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14: Life in a warm little pond? This is Ken Ham, head of the ministry that built a full-size ark near Cincinnati, Ohio. Did you know that many secular scientists believe life's raw ingredients arrived here on meteorites? One study suggested if these space rocks landed in ponds, the water might have dried up, allowing the building blocks of RNA to get together and form chains, and somehow from this life emerged. But even if somehow you can get RNA to form, you don't have life. Life requires information. And a random collection of molecular strings isn't information. There has to be a language system, a code, to give the sequence meaning. Life did not evolve in a pond. It was created by God from the very beginning.
15: Want to learn more about the problems with evolutionary origin of life stories? 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

0: Welcome, Chico. I'm your host, Vince Haney, for this segment. Chico Now. And I'm in the studio with Nicole Bateman, and she's with Habitat for Humanity, Butte County, Inc. Welcome to the broadcast, Nicole.
1: Thanks, Vince. Happy summer.
0: Hey, you got to bear with us. We're just experimenting here. We're just going to keep it real with you. We're experimenting. We're both talking about recording, doing some type of podcast. So we're just experimenting, but we are doing what we're doing.
1: Yeah.
0: We've been doing this. How long have you been on the broadcast?
1: It's been, like 10 years probably.
0: 10
1: maybe.
0: Years. Yes, it has
1: maybe.
0: Been.
1: Maybe. Oh,
0: besides the COVID years.
1: Yeah, right.
0: Everything was on freeze. But yeah. But Nicole's been a regular here on Chico Now, for quite some time.
1: Yeah.

0: investment, and he said one more. Oh, productivity. Oh, that's what he said. He said there's three major things: productivity, relationship, and investment. And I'm going to say that describes habitat to a degree.
1: Yeah, that's true. Yeah. It's all about partnerships.
0: Yeah, right, partnerships.
1: Yeah.
0: And the productivity, we're putting houses out.
1: We are.
0: Oh, you've been getting them out since you've been here.
1: I know, we have. We built a total of 29 houses, actually, since the campfire.
0: Since the campfire?
1: Yeah, so since 2018. So, you know, because before we had just been building one or two houses, and so it was a big lift. It's probably on average six homes a year since the campfire.
0: Right, and then previous to that, you built
1: one to two.
0: Right. That's the productivity part.
1: Yeah, so we got that part.
0: And you did it through relationship with partnerships. You partner with whoever wants to partner.
1: Right, all kinds of grants and people in the community and volunteers and the homeowners
0: and women build
1: and women build.
0: And we were just talking at a chamber event, speaking of partnerships and relationships. Somebody came up with a new one. No, was that you? No.
1: Oh, it was Jenny.
0: Was that Jenny?
1: Yeah.
0: Or was I? I was with Jenny at the parade.
1: Yes.
0: Did she tell you?
1: This weekend, she did tell me.
0: And we talked about something near and dear to this station. This is a Christian station. She talked about, did she tell you what we came up with? Faith build.
1: Yes.
0: Or build your faith.
1: Yes, absolutely.
0: So it was just something she thought of. She said, hey, we can do an initiative like that. Faith build, get all the congregations involved, and they can come out congregationally, and all of them, or 10 of them, 20 of them, and just have a build. Just like Women's Build.
1: Right.
0: You guys, who created Women's Build? Was that you guys?
1: No,
0: it's
1: national.
0: Mm-hmm. Okay.
1: It is a national one. But there is a national faith build as well that goes
0: really?
1: On.
0: Really?
1: Uh-huh.
0: Well, hook us up.
1: Yeah. So at different times of the year. So we were thinking that it would be nice to think about maybe doing that next fall. Not this fall, but next fall maybe.
0: Sign me up. You know I'm all about the faith.
1: Yeah. So we are, because we are really working on having more relationships with churches in our community. And we thought that would be a great way to...
0: Well, that's kind of a no-brainer since Habitat started out as a Christian organization.
1: Absolutely.
0: Am I correct?
1: Absolutely.
0: I don't know.
1: Oh, yeah, absolutely. No, it did. Right, yeah. Miller Fuller. Right, exactly.
0: There you go. Faith build. Faith build.
1: Totally.
0: Build your faith while you're faith building.
1: Uh-huh.
0: Well, that'll be great. I can see the vision right now.
1: Mm-hmm.
0: So let me know. And let me know if you want me to be a part of just getting it together.
1: Because
0: I have relationships with pastors and other congregations around town.
1: Yes.
0: And again, productivity, relationship, and investment.
1: Right, exactly. Investing in our community,
0: exactly,
1: so that we can make sure that people have decent, affordable homes.
0: Turning renters into homeowners.
1: Yeah.
0: Which creates responsibility for the homeowner.
1: Yeah.
0: Because you guys teach them financial literacy. You teach them how to have a house, own a house.
1: Right.
0: Yeah, that's a lot.
1: Yeah,
0: Habitat
1: exactly.
0: is just not building a house. Boom, boom, boom.
1: Right. We are making sure people are prepared for it. But you're right. And then people, they become, you know, they pay their property taxes and their homeowners insurance.
0: Contributing to
1: And they're able to save money finally because they have their mortgage is a consistent mortgage without having to worry about the rent going up and down.
0: So you're trying to say it's not an adjustable mortgage. It's fixed.
1: It is. It is fixed. Yeah, the prices that go up could be your insurance or your property taxes, but
0: your monthly payment on the home won't go up. That's
1: exactly.
0: a good thing.
1: Exactly. We make sure that it's affordable at 30% of their income, 30 to 33% of their income. So it's doable for people, and people. I mean, you know, become healthier, and you know, the children have a place to study.
0: Yes.
1: They stay in school. A lot of the people that the families that we work with, that their children now go to college because they've been able to save for that. They're able to save for their retirement. So just having a house just creates that kind of stability.
0: And that pride of ownership and responsibility.
1: Yeah,
0: and it helps identity too. Owning something really increases your confidence and identity and self as it relates to what do you call that? A contributing member of society?
1: Right.
0: Yeah. So it does a whole lot of
1: that's
0: things.
1: True.
0: So that's what Habitat does.
1: I know. I mean, we can all remember what it felt like the first time we bought a house.
0: Yeah.
1: I mean, it was just like, awe-inspiring.
0: Well, funny you say that. Me and Keisha was talking about that this morning about our first house. Hey, but that's the sound of a commercial break. Vince Haney in the studio with Nicole Bateman, Habitat for Humanity. We'll be right back after this short commercial break, which seemed like a very quick segment, but we'll be right back.

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5: Welcome back, Chico. Again, I'm your host, Vince Haney, for this segment of Chico Now. Still in the studio with Nicole Bateman, Habitat for Humanity. And we were just talking about home ownership and the first time we purchased our home, the adulation we had, the happiness we had,
6: the pure joy. Knowing that this was my neighborhood. I was going to come home every day to peace and tranquility and have my own stuff around me. And
5: this is my hometown, Bruce.
6: Yeah.
5: Springfield. This is my hometown. It's pride of community.
6: Yeah.
5: Everything comes with that. I remember when you guys did what you guys call those in Chapmantown? What was that subdivision called?
6: Habitat Greens.
5: Habitat Greens. Yeah. I remember when that community first went out. Was that that wasn't the first one
6: that
5: in
6: Chico.
5: That
6: wasn't the first one, but we had 19 houses over there.
5: That was the biggest one in Chico first. Yeah. I remember when that community sprung up.
6: Yeah.
5: Oh, the pride of community and ownership of home. Oh, that was just so good.
6: Yeah.
5: It still is.
6: It is. Yes. Still really is. Nice neighborhood.
5: Right.
6: And close to Chapmantown school over there and that new park there.
5: That new park at the Dorothy Johnson Center. Everybody, you know what?
6: Oh, my gosh, it's great.
5: People come from, when that park first got built, and still do, people was coming from Oroville, Hamilton, everywhere. Remember, first they were staying away from Chapman. But when Habitat, first we set it off with Love Chapman, shout out. Then Habitat came in with Habitat Greens. And then eventually, Card came through with the new playground. People from all over flocked to that splash pad.
6: That splash pad. It's a fun place to go.
5: The word got around.
6: Yes.
5: First word got around, don't go to Chapman. Now it's go to Chapman.
6: Yes. I love that place.
5: Hey, Chapman is centrally located, too. Close to downtown, walking distance.
6: Mm-hmm.
5: Walking distance to the mall, if you want, like walking.
6: Yeah.
5: It's close.
6: Yeah.
5: Walking distance to Sierra Nevada.
6: It's conveniently
5: located. But anyway, what brings you here? We've been talking about everything. What brought you here today?
6: All good stuff. I know.
5: Yes.
6: Well, the big thing that's happening at the end of this, or first part of August, August 1st, is we are doing a home dedication.
5: Yes.
6: Talking about the pride of home ownership. We do have one in Paradise on Pine Crest, and it's going to be on a Saturday, August 1st at 10 a.m., and it's for a single man that we're building for. So it's a one-bedroom. It's actually our first one-bedroom that we built up in Paradise. But we're seeing or we're hearing and learning that there's a real need for one-bedrooms up there. So this is the first one. And he actually is from Paradise and was a Camp Fire survivor. And his family lives there. So he has two boys and then grandchildren. So it'll be perfect that he'll be close to his family and be able to have the grandchildren over. And
5: he can go back to his own home when he's done wearing out his grandchildren, spoiled. He can go back to his own home.
6: That's the beauty of being a grandparent.
5: Yeah, exactly.
6: Like, you totally enjoy him, and they're like, okay,
5: I'm going home. I got my own home now.
6: I'm going to take my nap now.
5: Right.
6: So, anyway, we're excited to have him being able to, you know, get his home here pretty soon. And he has lots of plans for his house with the, putting in some stuff, new stuff in his house, plus also doing stuff with his garden. So that lot that we're building on right now was actually donated by somebody else. And so when we did the wall signing, they actually came to the wall signing too, the people who donated the lot as well as the homeowner. So it was really a powerful experience to be able to for the lot person who donated to see what who is going to and what is what's being built on it.
5: Mm-hmm. So, what they've given.
6: Yeah. So always we're looking for lots actually in Paradise. Mm-hmm. And we've gotten a couple recently of donations, which has been really super helpful. And we're looking for lots that accommodate 3 bedrooms. But we're looking at all lots that come through to us, and we do analyze them and decide if it really is going to meet our needs. And sometimes if it doesn't meet our needs, then we ask the person, is it okay if we accept your lot, but then we might sell it down the road. And then those proceeds will help us to continue building. So
5: if you listen, Paradise Lot Owners,
6: yes,
5: there it is.
6: We always appreciate that. So
5: appreciate you.
6: Yeah. So then the other thing is this month, actually, at Hotel Catarina, they are doing a fundraiser for Habitat. For every drink that people purchase, $1 of the drink will go towards Habitat, because Hotel Catarina is having their anniversary this month, their 1-year anniversary. And so for every dollar of a drink, that those proceeds will come to Habitat.
5: When does this start?
6: It starts in July. So for the whole month of July.
5: Right, whole month of July.
6: Yeah, so it's super nice. We've had a great partnership with Hotel Catarina as well as Oxford Suites. We actually have groups that come to volunteer with us, and they actually use they go over to Oxford Suites and they get great rooms over there, and they get a little bit of discount with Oxford Suites. So we really appreciate the partnership we've had with Oxford Suites and Hotel Catarina. And just recently, we did a welcome event with the group that came, Thrivent.
5: Yeah,
6: and so we were able to do a little cocktail time with some appetizers, and that was all in kind from Hotel Catarina. When we did it, actually, we were going to do it upstairs in the bar, but it was super hot, so we did it downstairs, and that bar downstairs is really nice as well.
5: Yes, it is.
6: Anyway, so that was fun, and it's kind of fun because it's all upscale, and that was all in kind for us. So this month, if you go over to Hotel Catarina and buy a drink, $1 of that goes towards Habitat.
5: You got that, Hotel Catarina. Shout out to Catarina. You guys are good, and Oxford. Good looking out for that. Hey, it's time for a commercial break. Again, Vince Haney in the studio, Nicole Bateman, Habitat for Humanity, and we will be right back after this short commercial break.
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3: What's happening in Chico? Join us.
6: Oh, yes.
3: Chico
6: Monday.
3: Now.
6: Yeah. I haven't been yet. I've heard about it, though.
3: Chico
6: yeah.
3: Now.
6: And they have good people.
5: Right.
6: Yeah. Yeah, it's a way to bring people in.
5: Welcome back, Chico. Again, I'm Vince Haney, sitting in for the segment of Chico Now. Still in the studio with Nicole Bateman, Habitat for Humanity. Welcome back to the broadcast.
6: Thanks, Vince.
5: So
6: the other big news is, people have known this, but the Restore is officially closed now.
5: No more Restore.
6: No more Restore. And we actually pretty much disposed or sold or got stuff donated to other people. Pretty much everything's out of the Restore now. So we were sad to have that happen. But I have to say that the staff did a great job of getting that, bringing it to fruition for us. And we are still located in the same area, the same offices, and we are still building. It's just the Restore is closed. And we just, you know, the ReStore, that decision was just made to close it because things were changing about how people were shopping, and the donations were changing. And so it had been a great supporter of our affiliate, of our actual building. But over time, it kind of dwindled over time. So the handwriting was on the wall. And so we just kind of wanted to be proactive and just focus specifically on home building.
5: Right.
6: So that's really the decision that was made. And it was, you know, over a course of, you know, it was over a course of 3 months that we closed it down. So so it's officially closed now. And so thank you for those people who continue to support us and those people who came to shop in the ReStore and donated. And hopefully, you know, we hope that it keeps getting out there that we're closed, because I still feel bad. People are still showing up. But there's other nonprofits in the community that people can donate to. And then there's, for building supplies, there's a Tiny Pines in Oroville that people can donate to. Because that was really the big, obviously that was our mainstay, was just building supplies and, you know, tubs and sinks and windows and doors and, you know, appliances and that kind of stuff. So, and also, there's Habitat ReStores in Marysville, and there's also one in Grass Valley. So those are other places that if people are going in that direction, they can also drop their stuff off to those habitats in those areas. And I have to say that those two habitats came to our ReStore and were able to get a whole bunch of stuff from us to help sell at their locations.
5: Yes.
6: So we really appreciated that partnership with Marysville as well as Grass Valley affiliates. So anyway, we are continuing to build, but the ReStore is closed. And then the other thing that happened this month is that with the passage of the budget, the state budget, there had been money in the state budget for something called Cal Home, and it was money that was specifically for affordable home ownership, to actually build houses. And that money is not included in the budget this year. So we were really disappointed.
5: So you're saying we lost those funds.
6: Yeah, but it's been actually the last 3 years it hasn't been included in there. But there is going to be a bond on the November
5: ballot.
6: And it's going to be called, it's the Veteran and Affordable Housing Bond. And it has $11.25 billion part of this bond. And $600 million would be specifically for Cal Home. So we're hoping we'll be doing a lot of advocacy around this, because this really is the only source of state funding that we're going to have in order to keep house building actual from the ground up houses.
5: Right.
6: Many projects have already started or thinking about getting started, and without this kind of funding, we won't be able to continue on. We actually got Cal Home funds this last year for the first time, and as a mortgage assistance program. So we do hope it continues, because we just got it for the first time last year, and we're figuring out the nuances of how to use it. So we hope that it does continue on, and we'll be able to use it going forward. We're using it with our projects in Paradise by doing first-time home buyer mortgage assistance for people, which is super helpful. People just need that little bit of gap funding. It's used for gap funding, and we're using that Cal Home funding for 16 houses over the next 3 years. Which will help people to keep them affordable and have a mortgage that they can actually afford. So this November ballot, there'll be something called the Veteran and Affordable Housing Bond, and it includes $600 million specifically for building houses.
5: Is that specifically for veterans, or that's just
6: it is? It's for veterans. Mm-hmm. It's for farm workers. It's for tribal communities.
5: Ooh.
6: For students, and for other affordable housing like us, like Habitat.
5: Right.
6: And Habitat uses this source of funding across the state, all of us do, to make sure that we can bridge the gap.
5: Right, got it.
6: Yeah. So that's an important thing. It will be on our social media, and it'll be on our website. But we hope that people do support that, because it's really the only way that we're going to be able to, you know, we have to have supply. Supply has to happen in order to get us out of this housing crisis that we're in. And so we do need just a little, we need to be supplemented a little bit to get it to happen.
5: So is those funds going to be allocated in the form of grants, or that's another whole different lane?
6: The Cal Home is for first-time home buyers, is for mortgage assistance,
5: right.
6: But there's also some for construction, and there's some for pre-development. So it's all these, some of them are grants, some are loans.
5: Right.
6: It's a variety.
5: My motor's just running.
6: Yeah.
5: Wow, was that our last segment?
6: Wow.
5: I think this guy's been shorting us because he knew we were going to record. And what happened to my recording also? I got to get, I don't know, but this is a test run. Hey, that's going to do it for this segment of Chico Now. Thanks, Nicole Bateman, for being my guest. Hey, and join us tomorrow where our host will be Chet Reglich. This is Vince signing out for Chico Now.
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15: 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You and I can't bridge. The only thing that will bridge it is the one who came from heaven's glory and died on the cross for us and made a way. And He says, I'm the way, and that no man cometh to the Father but by me.
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17: 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And now, here's our Creation Moment host, Ian Taylor.
18: If you live in a climate where fall brings colors to the leaves before they fall, you've probably noticed something strange. Once the leaves start to fall, the ground is littered with their color. But among all those fading leaves, you might find a perfectly healthy-looking green leaf. That green leaf is probably the work of one of God's most amazing tiny insects. Several species of beetles, flies, and moths go through a larval stage in which the larvae burrow into the leaves. These leaf miners gain their nutrition from the leaf. But when fall comes and the leaves lose their green chlorophyll, they stop making food for the larva. So the larva secrete a hormone that prevents the leaf from losing its chlorophyll and shutting down to die. This hormone enables a leaf to stay green and produces food for the larva even long after the leaf would normally have turned color and dried up on the ground. Leaf miners present several problems for those who think that mindless evolution produced the variety of life that we see around us today. How did the larvae learn how to make just the right hormone to preserve the leaf on which it depends? Are we to believe that these larvae kept evolving from something else until one of them figured out the chemistry of the leaf? And finally, are we to believe that this unlikely evolutionary event happened in several species? Just as the sprouting of new leaves in the spring means that summer is near, so the cleverness of the leaf miner should tell us that the hand of God created this insect. And we can reliably conclude that God made the entire creation.
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1: 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I'm Dr. James Dobson, and thank you for joining us for this program.
2: Well, welcome to Family Talk. I'm Roger Marsh. You know, when it comes to Christian persecution, sometimes the silence from the church is deafening. But on today's Family Talk broadcast, we're going to shatter that silence just a little bit. Our guests are Wes and Vicki Bentley, who have spent decades serving the persecuted church in some of the most dangerous corners of the world. Wes is a former U.S. Marine who founded far-reaching ministries back in 1998, bringing food, medicine, and the hope of Jesus Christ to the war-torn regions of Sudan and Uganda. Vicki disciples women and children caught in the crossfire of violence and unimaginable hardship. Now, I should mention that some of what you're going to hear on today's Family Talk broadcast is very heavy, and it may not be suitable for younger listeners, so listener discretion is definitely advised. But please keep in mind, these are our brothers and sisters in Christ, and their stories deserve to be heard. So let's join our own Dr. James Dobson now for this important conversation on today's edition of Family Talk.
3: We are here in Washington, D.C. Again today, and as a matter of fact, several days in a row here for very important activities and meetings. And we did our program from this studio and had as our guest Senator Sam Brownback from Kansas, our great friend and brother, Michael Horowitz, who is a distinguished scholar and an author and the director of the Project for International Religious Liberty at the Hudson Institute here in D.C., and a Jewish man who has a passion to defend persecuted Christians around the world. It's quite a remarkable story. And what we said and what we heard, I'm sure, resonated in the hearts of our listeners, because there is so much persecution going on, people being murdered, children being required to murder their parents. There are more people who were martyred in the 20th century than all previous centuries combined. It is just unbelievable what is happening. And we are today going to return to that issue with two other guests that I know will touch the hearts of you, our listeners, and let me introduce them to you. First is Wes Bentley. He's the director of Far Reaching Ministries, a mission organization that works with persecuted people in Africa, especially in southern Sudan and Uganda. And he has seen firsthand the horrible atrocities that are happening to innocent men, women, and children because of their faith. And we appreciate so much having the chance to have him here with us. And also here is his wife, Vicki, and we are pleased to meet both of them. I met them a few minutes ago, but I tell you, they already have a place in my heart. Vicki is in charge of women's ministries in the far-reaching ministries there in Africa. She teaches seven Bible studies to women in the Sudan, and they have just made a commitment of their lives to those who are being persecuted. So, Wes and Vicki, I'm really honored to have you here today.
4: Thank you, Dr. Dobson. It's a pleasure to be here.
3: Vicki, you didn't know you were going to be on the program
5: today. I didn't, so thank you so much.
3: I'm so glad to meet you. I met you here at the Family Research Council. I knew I was going to interview Wes, but it's good to have you here, because you have also just a great concern for what is taking place. Now, we're talking to people across the United States and Canada and then around the world with folks who have no idea what the need is and why you would leave your home country and have your children raised much of the time by your extended family in order to be in places where it's very unpleasant. You're seeing death and misery, and in fact, you've been in danger yourself. Wes, why would you do that?
4: Well, Dr. Dobson, for myself personally, it's a biblical command. James tells us that pure and undefiled religion is to take care of widows and orphans in their need. And God has made known to us the tremendous suffering of the women and children, especially in the Sudan and northern Uganda. And so we've really felt a calling on our lives to be there to really not only reach those people for Jesus Christ, but also to somewhat protect them in building sanctuaries, places where they can go and live safely, sleep safely, not worry about being murdered at night.
3: Yeah. I said a few minutes ago that children are actually being required to murder their parents. Is that hyperbole or is that fact?
4: This is a fact. On a recent trip that I had, I spoke with a young girl. She was 10 years old, and she had been abducted by the LRA rebels in the north, and her first night was one of tremendous terror. When the rebels abducted them, they began to grab all of the possessions. They made the people loot them and carry very heavy loads. One of the young boys that was carrying about a 100-pound bag of corn maize, he was struggling. He probably only weighed about 100 pounds, but he'd been shot in the leg. And because he was slowing them down, they made him lay on the ground, and the other children were forced to kill him. She said during the night they would rape the women, and then there would come a point.
3: And rape the girls.
4: And rape the girls, the young girls, early as the age of 9 years old and above. One of the reasons the rebels do this is to make future soldiers for their military. And she said that at one point they decided they were going to kill the children's parents. But rather than kill the parents themselves, they decided they would have the children kill their own parents. And this young girl was given a machete. She was told to kill her mother and father. Initially, she refused. But they said to her, they said, if you do not kill your mother and father, they said, we will kill your little brother. We will kill your little sister. We will kill your mother. We will kill your father. And then we will kill you. And the little girl took the machete, and she killed her parents. When we heard this, it's really hard to know what to say to a child. But we asked this young girl, if we could give you one thing in this life, what would it be that you would want? And this child of 10 years old looked up at us and said, if you could give me one thing in this life, if there's only one thing that I could have, I would want to know that God has forgiven me for what I did to my parents. If I could lay my head down at night, and if I could sleep and I could know that I had been forgiven, that is the only thing that I would want in this life.
3: Vicki, what's it do to you when you hear those kind of stories? And that for you is not a long ways away. You saw it. You heard it.
5: Yeah. I think the biggest thing that's missing in Africa is discipleship. There are all kinds of organizations providing humanitarian care, medical care, the different types of services that children need. But when you hear of trauma like this, no amount of counseling can heal those kinds of wounds. They need the love of Jesus. They need to know. Over and over again, what you hear from people in northern Uganda is they feel that they have no voice, that the rest of the world doesn't know or care what they're going through.
3: Well, one of the most controversial things that you said to me before we went on the air is that many of the humanitarian relief organizations that come in the name of Christ stop there. They don't go on to introduce them to the giver of life. It's not Christ-centered. Now, that's not a universal criticism, but all too often it is, isn't it?
5: It is. And what they need more than anything is to know that in Christ they can find a hope, they can find forgiveness, they can find a new beginning. And they need support. They need people to go. You know, we need other missionaries. We're just, you know, a few, but we need more.
3: Wes, you also told me a story about a little girl who needed $4 or the equivalent of $4 to get clothes to go to school.
4: I was at a funeral for a young girl's mother. Her mother was trying to find money for clothing for the child. She needed 6,000 Ugandan shillings, which is just under $4. And the child kept saying, Mom, I need money for clothing. And the mother didn't have the money, but she knew a place where there were some bamboos growing, and they used these to make the roofs of their huts. And she thought, well, if I can get those bamboos, I can get the clothing for my daughter. And she went out there, she risked it. She was shot five times in the leg and once in the head. And as I sat there, that young child was just sobbing in my arms. And she felt so guilty. She felt that she was responsible for her mother's death. And it's one of those times that you say, honey, you had nothing to do with this. These were evil men that did an evil thing, and your mother was just trying to be a good mother. And it's very difficult to see a child suffer like that. We did pay for her schooling. We are trying to minister to her, but she will suffer for many years unless people really reach out to her.
3: Do you just cry all the time?
4: You have to learn to some point to put a wall up in your heart. You cannot mourn over everything you see. And working in southern Sudan and northern Uganda, we've seen so much killing and so many tragedies. I've been through fields of hundreds of dead bodies of women and children that had been killed by the Islamic armies from Khartoum. And you have to be able to minister to those people, to medicate them, to get them to whatever services they need at that time, and also share Christ with them. So there are times that you weep, and there's times that you hold back and you do what God's called you to do.
3: Vicki answers the same question. As a woman, what does that do to you?
5: It's difficult, but I know that there's hope in Jesus, and I know that the best thing that I can give people is the faith that I have and the knowledge that I have of the Scripture. Yeah, I do cry. There are times that I'm overwhelmed.
3: Address the issue of why all the bloodshed. I mean, we have talked yesterday and again today about religious persecution. What's that have to do with a child killing their parents? So what's the motivation of these armies that are doing such bloody things?
4: Well, in the Sudan, they're being killed because they're Christians and they're fighting Muslims. In the north of Uganda, it's the Muslims that are funding a cult to kill the Christians. So indirectly, it's still funded by the Islamic army in Khartoum.
3: Mm. So it is a matter of their faith that's putting them at risk.
4: Oh, absolutely.
3: And they know that.
4: They absolutely know that.
3: And when they accept Christ, they know that they're risking murder or worse.
4: People are very aware that being a Christian can cost you your life. We've talked to many people that have been tortured for their faith, and they know that if they were to give their lives to the Islamic belief, that this persecution would go away. But they also know that it would cost them eternity.
5: I think in northern Uganda, it's a unique situation as well, because Joseph Kony believes himself to be a Christian, and he propagates a kind of spiritualist ideals.
3: And who is he?
5: He is the leader of the Lord's Resistance Army. And I was explaining to you a little bit before the program that I think one of the great tragedies about what's happening in northern Uganda is you have a group of people, and specifically children. The statistics are that 12,000 children have been abducted in the last year. And they're abducted to be taken into this man's army. But not only is he taking them and forcing them to fight, he's also indoctrinating them with all kinds of witchcraft and false teaching. So these children are told, I'm doing this to make Uganda a Christian country. And they're, you know, they're coming away from this, committing these horrible atrocities, thinking they've done it in the name of God because what he's telling them. So, you know, as Christians, it's our responsibility to defend the faith. So who's going to teach these children what's true?
3: Wes, I've heard that as many as 1 million Christians have been killed in the Sudan.
4: Actually, the figure years ago was 2.2 million people have been killed during the war. And that was years ago. There's really not been an updated statistic since then.
3: Taken off into slavery, the women raped,
4: exactly.
3: The men killed.
4: Women have been sold into slavery. Men have been murdered. Children have been used to be soldiers for the Islamic armies. This is absolutely happening.
3: Wes, help us address the person that is listening to us out there. We'll say a person here in the United States. Life is stressful here. It is. We go at too fast a pace. There are too many pressures on us. We're having difficulty on many fronts. Our children have their own troubles and difficulties. And there are parents listening to us right now who say, oh, that is awful, that is terrible, but I got about all I can handle. And then we come on the air and say people are being raped and butchered and tortured, and I can't get my arms around that. That's Africa. Africa's always been trouble. And somehow I can't let that into my heart or I'll break. What do you say? You've gone there and you have given your life to it because you did let it in.
4: I think that for most people, it's just understanding that we have a responsibility. Hebrews commands us to remember those who are suffering as though we were there suffering with them ourselves.
5: And if I could just say that, I also think it helps us with our perspective. We hear all the time that our culture is one of instant gratification. We want changes today. I know for me, when I walk into the home of a family that I'm ministering to, and I know that they don't have anything to eat, and yet they've taken the little bit that they have to bring me a cup of tea to welcome me because they love me and they want to demonstrate their faith, that it challenges me. It gives me perspective. Why am I so worried about the problems in my own life and just shutting myself off to what's happening in someone else's life? So even if you feel like you can't give or you can't open your heart fully, allow the Lord to change your perspective and show you that there's a whole world of people out there.
3: You have to be aware, Vicki, that you could have a much easier life here in the United States without dealing with dying people and people in miserable, grinding poverty, people who don't have enough to eat. You don't have to expose yourself to that. You could come back here and get a decent job. You're a bright woman. Or just settle down to whatever God has for you. And yet there you are in a very difficult setting. Why?
5: Because I love Jesus. And Paul said, woe is me if I don't preach the gospel. I don't want to be anywhere else but where God wants me to be. And if these hands and these feet, as feeble as they are, can be used to give that gift of faith to someone else, I want to be used.
3: Oh, my. Well, you have a 501c3, a nonprofit organization here in the United States to support the work that you're doing, but there never is enough money, is there?
4: There's always more needs to be met, Dr. Dobson, but we believe that God is faithful to provide for those needs.
3: For the want of $4, that little girl would have had clothes so that she could have gone to school.
4: Absolutely. Absolutely.
3: I feel so guilty when I see the excesses of materialism in my own life, feel some responsibility. I hope our listeners are feeling it too. I talked some time ago about the principle of limited tears, that the human emotional apparatus is such that you can't cry over everything. I mean, if you knew all the little bald-headed children in children's hospitals around the world who are being treated for cancer and they're dying and some of them don't know why and many of them suffer unbelievable indignities and pain. I've been there. I've seen those children and I've felt their pain. If you let all of that pain in, it's my understanding 40,000 people die on the earth someplace every day. And if you knew the details of those 40,000 deaths and you allowed yourself to focus on it, I think you'd go crazy if you have any sensitivity at all. Your natural impulse is to limit that which you can cry. Can't cry about everything. And so what we tend to do is narrow the circle of that which gets to us. And we tend to cry about our own pain and that of those that we love and are closest to us. And then what's out beyond that is sometimes out of sight, out of mind. And I fear that's the way it is with the persecuted church. There's just too much pain out there for us to handle. But we absolutely must. I believe the Lord himself calls us to it. You feel that too, don't you?
4: And I do share with people, and let me just share one short story here. I think it's important for people to understand that it's one soul at a time. And a number of years ago, I was in Sudan. The Islamic government had attacked and displaced a village. and the people in the village moved down to another village, and they began to starve to death. When we got to this village, there was about 9 to 12 people a day that were starving to death. The one face that mattered to me is I went into the hut of a pastor that was there, and him and his wife had grown enough food to feed their family through the dry season. But when the people came down and they began to see the children starving to death, they decided to quit eating and give their food to the children. The day that we arrived, his wife had died of starvation. He was too weak to get up out of the hut and take her out. And we took her out, we buried her. We came in and we laid hands on him. We prayed for him, and he went home to be with the Lord. And what I share with people is we can't understand all that's going on, but if we can just see it through the eyes of one person at one point in time, we'll understand a little bit better what our brothers are going through.
3: That is an incredible story. And again, that's an eyewitness story. You saw it.
4: I saw it.
3: You knew them.
5: What people here need to remember is it doesn't matter if you can't go. It doesn't matter if you don't have the skills. It's about who you know. And we know the King. We know Jesus Christ. We know the one who has the answer to their problems. And if we will just stand in the gap, like the scripture says, and pray and say, God, what is my role? What do I do? How do I respond? He'll be faithful. He'll show you. Not everyone's called to be a missionary, you know, but we each have our own gifts, and God will use each one of us. He wants to.
3: I'm going to ask you a very, very personal question. And obviously, if you don't want to answer it, you don't have to, because this goes right to your closet. Okay. Would you share with us what you have been praying about in the privacy of your home with Wes?
5: Yeah.
3: In the privacy of your closet, what have you been talking to him about that you haven't told anybody?
5: Well, we're just in the process. In fact, that's why we're here in Washington, of trying to get a solution. What can help these kids in northern Uganda? What can put an end to the LRA? And the Lord's spoken very clearly to both of us through the scripture, specifically Psalm 94. If you have a Bible, you can read it. But our heart is that God sees what wicked people are doing. He knows. And we know that he could stop these atrocities from happening at any point in time. And so we've just been asking, Lord, why is it delaying? Because we know he has an answer. But that's the thing that's been on our hearts the most.
3: How about you, Wes?
4: Dr. Dobson, I would say that my wife put it very well, the cries of the children.
5: Yeah.
4: There's a point that when you see children suffering, and you see children cry here in America, but there's a difference of the way they cry over there. There's a fear that's there. Children cry because they're unhappy there. They cry over there because they're afraid. And one of the things that we did and feel very called to do is protect these kids. And we built a sanctuary. And I guess our heart for these children is to be able to say to them, honey, you lay your head down tonight and you sleep. And you dream the dreams that a child is supposed to dream. Nobody's going to hurt you tonight, not on my watch. See, tonight, the body of Christ is going to wrap its arms around you, and we're going to protect those that cannot protect themselves.
3: Thank you all, not only for being here today, but for what you're doing for the cause of Christ. You put me to shame.
4: Dr. Dobson, it's a pleasure for us to be here, and we just love your ministry and respect you so much.
3: Vicki.
5: We're the ones who are honored.
3: And I trust that it will be a successful trip here to Washington, D.C. and to this country. There are generous people here, and they do care, and they will open their hearts. Thanks for being our guest today.
5: Thank you. God bless you.
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18: What are you passionate about? Some people are passionate about sports. Other people are passionate about food. That's what fires them up. Other people, it's politics. Listen, it's fine to have an interest in all of these things, but make your primary passion about Jesus Christ. That's it. Don't lose that.

0: Christianity is a worldwide faith. Some say over 31% are Christians the world over. Yet if you rewind history, Christianity began in a small geographic area on the other side of the globe with just a handful of followers. How in the world did they reach the world? Today on A New Beginning, Pastor Greg Laurie brings us some good insight from the book of Acts that'll help us encourage one another in the faith and reach our world in our time with the love of Christ.
1: I heard a story about a genie that appeared to a woman. True story. The genie said, "Whatever you want, I'll give to you, and I'll grant to you as many wishes as you want." Pretty good deal. So the woman replied, "Well, genie, my wish is that my husband's eyes should only be on me during all waking hours." The genie said, "All right, what else do you want?" She says, "Well, I don't want him to be concerned with anything else in life except me. In fact," she said, "I don't even want him to sleep without me right by his side all the time." "Okay," the genie says. "What else?" She said, "Actually, I want him when he wakes up in the morning to see my face first." "All right, anything else?" "One more thing. I don't want him to go anywhere without me." So genie said, "Boom, you're a cell phone." She was turned into a smartphone. It's funny, we call these things smartphones, right? I think they've actually made us more stupid in many ways. I read an article in Inc. magazine with this headline, "We Lost, the Gadgets Won." And among other things, the article points out that the average smartphone owner unlocks their phones 150 times a day. 85% of smartphone users check their phones while speaking with friends and family. Have you ever done that? That's rude, by the way. You want someone saying, "I just want to share this, it's so important." Yeah. "And I just say, yeah, okay. Wait. Are you listening?" "Yeah, I'm listening. Wait. No, you're not listening. Put the phone down." We all have done that, haven't we? And I think not only have smartphones made us more stupid, they've made us relationally dumb. I think social media, in many ways, is making people antisocial. Because, you know, social media, back in the day, on Instagram might be pictures of what you had for breakfast, or you might see a random cat video or other fun things. And now it's like people ranting about whatever it is they're upset about. This is the problem. Social media is not very social at all. In fact, Americans have probably never been more disconnected. So what is the solution? Number one, we need God. And number two, we need each other. It's as simple as that. We need God and we need each other. God wired you that way. You're built for community. You're not meant to do life alone. In fact, the first thing that God said was not good was the aloneness of man. Back in the book of Genesis, it says Genesis 2:18, "It is not good for man to be alone." Proverbs 27:17 reminds us, "As iron sharpens iron, so one person sharpens another."

0: friends and their community are happier, they have fewer health problems, and they live longer, end quote. And that's so true, because God has wired us that way. And this is where the church comes in, you see? Because the church is an oasis of hope in a desert of hopelessness. And that is why every one of us needs to be a part of the church. So I bring this up because here in Acts 2, we're looking at the birth of the church. The church that Jesus started, the church that Jesus established. He only started one organization, if you will, when he walked our earth, and it was the church. By the way, the word church means called out ones. It's not about a building. It's not about a cathedral. The church is when God's people gather together, because Jesus said, when two or more are gathered together in my name, I am there in the midst of them. The church is a place to find accountability. The church is a place to be spiritually fed. The church is a place to hear the word of God. The church is a place to discover and then use your spiritual gifts. And the church should be your family, because we really are your family. So let's consider now the story here before us of what the early church looked like. The church that changed the world. The church that was accused of turning the world upside down. I'm reading from Acts chapter 2, verses 42 to 47, and I'm reading from the New King James Version. Just to get context, remember, this is on the heels of the day of Pentecost. So the Holy Spirit has been poured out, and 3,000 people have come to believe in Jesus after Simon Peter delivered the inaugural message of the church, Acts 2:42, and they continued steadfastly in the apostles' doctrine and fellowship, the breaking of bread and in prayers, and fear came upon every soul, and many wonders and signs were done through the apostles. Now all who believed were together, they had all things in common, they sold their possessions and goods and divided them among all as everyone had need. So continuing daily with one accord in the temple and breaking bread from house to house, they ate their food with gladness and simplicity of heart, praising God and having favor with all the people. And the Lord added to the church daily those that were being saved.
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3: 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I'm now clinging more tightly to Jesus than ever before and have thanked God many times for you. 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
2: 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And for more information about Pastor Greg's book, As It Is in Heaven, go to harvest.org.
1: Well, Pastor Greg is taking us to the early days of the church. It was an exciting time. As Scripture says, the Lord added to the church daily those that were being saved. Let's continue.
0: So what can we learn from this church? If you're taking notes, here's point number one. They were a learning church. They were a learning church. Now, let me apply this to you personally. If you want to be a growing Christian, you need to be a learning Christian. There's always so much more to learn. I've been a Christian, well, pretty long now, over 50 years. And, you know, you would think that I know a lot, and I know some things, but I've discovered that I have so much still to learn. And then there's a problem as you get older with forgetting things you've learned, right? So it's a process of learning new things and being reminded.

of old things that maybe you have forgotten. And the Apostle Paul, after years of walking with the Lord, said, look, I am pressing on because I have not reached perfection, pressing on toward the mark. And that should be the objective and the attitude of every follower of Jesus Christ. These people were studying the word of God. The fact of the matter here in verse 42, when it says continued steadfastly, this speaks of passion. They were living in a first love relationship with Jesus, and they had burning hearts. And let me ask you this, what are you passionate about? I mean, seriously, I know the default answer, Jesus, okay, maybe, we'll see. I'll go check out your social media, and then I'll see what you're really passionate about. What do you post most about? What do you talk most about? Some people are passionate about sports. Sports. I have never cared that much about sports. I'm sorry to tell you this. You know, never having a dad growing up, I just never really got into the sports vortex. And I know a lot of, and there's nothing wrong with loving sports and enjoying sports, but is that your primary passion? Other people are passionate about movies, you know, or this new series on Netflix. Oh, have you seen this? Oh, you're going to watch this and, you know, you'll be talking about whatever. But the moment that topic comes up, they get all fired up. Other people are passionate about food. Everything's food, you know. And that's what fires them up. Other people, it's politics. Man, they're not even interested in the conversation until you get to politics. Now they come to life. Listen, it's fine to have an interest in all of these things, but make your primary passion about Jesus Christ. That's it. Don't lose that. It's not that these other things are bad things, but if one of these things takes the place of Jesus and your passion is channeled in a different direction, it actually can be a bad thing. So these people listened. They listened to what the word said. They continued with passion in the apostles' doctrine, and that's the way we should be as well. We must come with the desire to hear the word. Number two. It was a loving church. So number one, they were a learning church. Number two, they were a loving church. Verse 42, they continued in fellowship, the breaking of bread and prayers, and continued to do this together. Now, as we grow in our faith, we will want to do it with other believers, gathering around the word of God. And the Lord loves it when we talk about him together. There's a fascinating little passage over in Malachi 3:16, that says, those that feared the Lord talked with each other, and the Lord listened and heard. The phrase listened and heard could be translated to prick the ear. So it's you hear something, and all of a sudden you tune into it. The idea is that God bends down so as not to miss a single word. So we're talking about whatever, and suddenly someone says, you know, the word of God or the Bible or Jesus, all of a sudden the Lord says, oh, wait. What are you saying? I'm really interested in what you're saying. For instance, if I'm talking to an adult and one of my grandchildren comes up and says, Papa, I hear that. And I'm going to tune out whatever is happening around me and put my attention toward one of my grandchildren. God likes it when we talk about him together. Fellowship is praying together. Fellowship is serving together. Fellowship is suffering together. Fellowship is being blessed together. Fellowship is serving together. In fact, the stronger your vertical fellowship, the stronger your horizontal fellowship will be. By vertical, I mean the closer you are to God, the closer you'll be with God's people. And if you're not as close to God as you need to be, you'll probably want to spend less time around godly people. So this is something that is so important. Now, I know sometimes people say, well, I don't know, the church, you know, is so full of hypocrites. Hey, there's always room for one more, so come join us. You've heard me and others say many times, don't try to find the perfect church because when you find it, you'll ruin it, right? The church is made up of imperfect people. We all fall short. We all make mistakes, but that's an excuse when you say the church is full of hypocrites. Sometimes people say, well, I don't know, when I go to church, I feel judged. Let me say something that might surprise you. Maybe you need to be judged a little bit. Now, let me explain. Jesus said, judge not lest you be judged. Every non-believer knows that verse.
And they also know this verse, let him that is without sin cast the first stone, right? But what does it mean when Jesus says, judge not lest you be judged? Does it mean we should not make evaluations about people or situations? We should not make judgments of any kind? Well, it can't mean that, because the Bible says judgment begins at the house of God. A literal translation of what Jesus said would be, condemn not lest you be condemned. So if you went to a church and you were condemned, that's wrong. And I apologize for that if that happened. But I'm saying if there's someone that loves you enough to say, I'm concerned about you spiritually, that is a true friend. Because the Bible says, faithful are the wounds of a friend, but the kisses of an enemy are deceitful. See, a true friend will stab you in the front, not the back. Right? The Bible says open rebuke is better than secret love. So we do need to be accountable to one another. I think this is one of the reasons people church hop, because people get their number. Hey, man, I see you're still doing this thing. Why are you done? I'm feeling called to another church. Then they end up in the other church, and people find out, and then they move to another church. Reminds me of a story of a guy who was stranded on an island out in the middle of the ocean. They finally came and rescued him. Saw that he had three buildings that he had built, three. And so they asked him, well, three buildings, what are these buildings? He says, well, the first building, that's my house. Okay, what are the other two buildings? Well, the next one, that's my church. Okay, your house, your church. What's the third building? He says, that's the church I used to go to. The church, a place to develop a consistent theology, a place to develop friendships, a place to grow together.

0: Pastor Greg Laurie with important insight on the role the church should play in our daily lives. We're learning a lot from this new series on a new beginning called The Upside Down Life, based in the book of Acts. Now, as important as it is to be a part of a good church, it's not church membership that gets us to heaven. It's only through a relationship with Christ that we can know we're going to heaven when this life is over. Do you have that assurance? Pastor Greg, it's just not a good idea to assume everything's just going to work out okay, is it?
1: No, this is one area of your life you want to be sure about, where you're going to spend eternity. The Bible says, "These things we write to you, that you may believe on the Son of God and that you may know that you have eternal life." Listen, I know I have eternal life. I know I'll go to heaven one day. And I hope that doesn't sound boastful. And if it does, I'm boasting in what God has done for me, not in what I've done for God. The reason I know these things is because I've turned from my sin and I've put my faith in Christ, you see. And if you do the same, you can have this same hope. You just need to call out to the Lord and admit you're a sinner and ask Jesus Christ to forgive you and come into your life. The Bible says, whoever will call upon the name of the Lord will be saved. Will you call upon him right now? I'm going to pray a simple prayer, and I'm going to ask you to pray this prayer after me, if you would. So if you want to know that you'll go to heaven when you die, if you want to know for certain that Christ is living in your life, then pray this prayer with me. Just pray these words. Lord Jesus, I know I am a sinner, but I know you are the Savior who died on the cross for my sin. I turn from my sin now, and I choose to follow you from this moment forward as my Savior and my Lord, as my God and my friend. Thank you for hearing this prayer. Thank you for answering this prayer. And I ask this in Jesus' name. Amen.
0: Amen. 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Well, Pastor Greg, we heard about an aging family member of ours who made some macaroni salad one day. And she hadn't made it for years. Well, she called her sister and told her she made some macaroni salad, but it didn't yield very much. Maybe one serving, if that. And the sister asked her, "Did you remember the macaroni?" Oh, my goodness, that's what's wrong. You know, when we live the Christian life, we need to remember all the ingredients, don't we?
1: Yes.
0: If we don't have all the ingredients, we're not doing it right. And you have a new book that gives us sort of the recipe, don't you?
1: Yeah, I think of a related story of a friend of mine whose mother made the best coconut cake you've ever had in your life. But then as time began to pass, she started forgetting things. And one time she put salt in instead of sugar. So a very different experience. Ingredients matter. Balance matters. And so that is also true of the Christian life. There needs to be a consistency in what we do. Let me illustrate. Every growing Christian needs to open the Bible each and every day and read it. They should also memorize it. They need to internalize it. They need to meditate on it. You know, someone says, happy is the man or the woman that meditates in God's word day and night. And the word meditate means to ponder, think about, contemplate. You know, in Eastern meditation, one seeks to empty their mind. But in biblical meditation, using that word contextually, one fills their mind with the word of God. Well, you never outgrow this. But a lot of Christians don't have this discipline in their life, and they wonder why they're deficient spiritually. Well, I would illustrate it this way. Let's say you're feeling lethargic and tired and even sick, and the next day you're feeling worse. My question is, when did you eat last? You have to keep a regular diet of the right kind of food, because you can eat the wrong kind of food too, can't you? So the Word of God. You know, if you have a diet of social media and you don't take time for the Word of God, this is going to have a damaging effect on your life. So this is just one of the things we talk about in this new book called What Every Growing Christian Needs to Know. I think you're going to read things in this book you've heard before. I think you're going to read things you've never read before. And I hope that you'll start applying these principles. And we want to send you this book for your gift of any size. Now, what that means is whatever you send, we'll send you this book. But what we're asking is, please be generous and give what you can. Some can only give a little. They'll get a copy. Others can give more. That enables us to reach more people. But ultimately, this helps to support our mission, our work here at Harvest Ministries in this radio broadcast, A New Beginning, to reach people with the teaching of the Bible and with the proclamation of the gospel. So get your copy of What Every Growing Christian Needs to Know right now. Dave, tell them how to get a copy.
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0: Jesus has been arrested. Now we continue reading from the Bible at John 18, 25. Now Simon Peter was standing and warming himself. So they said to him, "You are not also one of his disciples, are you?" He denied it and said, "I am not." One of the slaves of the high priest, being a relative of the one whose ear Peter cut off, said, "Did I not see you in the garden with him?" Peter then denied it again, and immediately a rooster crowed. Then they led Jesus from Caiaphas into the praetorium, and it was early. And they themselves did not enter into the praetorium so that they would not be defiled, but might eat the Passover. Therefore Pilate went out to them and said, "What accusation do you bring against this man?" They answered and said to him, "If this man were not an evildoer, we would not have delivered him to you." So Pilate said to them, "Take him yourselves and judge him according to your law." The Jews said to him, "We are not permitted to put anyone to death." To fulfill the word of Jesus which he spoke, signifying by what kind of death he was about to die. Therefore Pilate entered again into the praetorium and summoned Jesus and said to him, "Are you the king of the Jews?" Jesus answered, "Are you saying this on your own initiative, or did others tell you about me?" Pilate answered, "I am not a Jew, am I? Your own nation and the chief priests delivered you to me. What have you done?" Jesus answered, "My kingdom is not of this world. If my kingdom were of this world, then my servants would be fighting so that I would not be handed over to the Jews. But as it is, my kingdom is not of this realm." Therefore Pilate said to him, "So you are a king?" Jesus answered, "You say correctly that I am a king. For this I have been born, and for this I have come into the world, to testify to the truth. Everyone who is of the truth hears my voice." Pilate said to him, "What is truth?" And when he had said this, he went out again to the Jews and said to them, "I find no guilt in him, but you have a custom that I release someone for you at the Passover. Do you wish then that I release for you the king of the Jews?" So they cried out again, saying, "Not this man, but Barabbas." Now Barabbas was a robber. Pilate then took Jesus and scourged him. And the soldiers twisted together a crown of thorns and put it on his head and put a purple robe on him. And they began to come up to him and say, "Hail, King of the Jews," and to give him slaps in the face. Pilate came out again and said to them, "Behold, I am bringing him out to you so that you may know that I find no guilt in him." Jesus then came out, wearing the crown of thorns and the purple robe. Pilate said to them, "Behold the man." So when the chief priests and the officers saw him, they cried out, saying, "Crucify! Crucify!" Pilate said to them, "Take him yourselves and crucify him, for I find no guilt in him." The Jews answered him, "We have a law, and by that law he ought to die, because he made himself out to be the Son of God." We will continue reading this horrible account of the crucifixion of Jesus Christ, the God-man, next time. Reading without comment from the scriptures, this is The Word.
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0: 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God is still on the throne, and prayer changes things. Today, Josh Davis and author Jim Scudder will begin a deep dive into the spiritual war that is currently being waged against Israel. 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Thank you for standing with Southwest Radio Ministries and helping us reach the world with the hope of Christ. Israel. Just mentioning the name sparks intense emotions and reactions. Why is that? Pastor Jim Scudder joins Josh Davis on today's Watchmen on the Wall program to explore the spiritual forces propelling anti-Israel rhetoric, encouraging Christians to lay down their internet videos and pick up their Bibles. Pastor Jim unfolds God's purpose and plan for Israel.
1: Israel, the mere mention of this nation sparks intense emotions, sparks intense reactions from a lot of people. We're going to be joined by a new guest to Watchmen on the Wall today. It's Pastor Jim Scudder. He has written a brand new book. We're going to be highlighting it on today and tomorrow's Watchmen on the Wall episodes. The book is called The Spiritual War Against Israel. Every single word of that title is intentional, dear friends. It is really a spiritual battle taking place, the spiritual war against Israel, defending biblical Zionism, understanding Israel's place in God's prophetic plan. Pastor Jim, thank you so much for joining me.
2: Thank you, Josh. Great to be with you and appreciate what you guys do.
1: Yes, since this is your first time joining us on Watchmen on the Wall, could you explain a little bit of your background in ministry and especially your role in relationship to Israel and the various ministries you've been involved in that land?
2: My dad started our church in 1971, so I was just a baby. I was born into a family that loved God and loved the Word and dug into it. So my dad had a biblical view of Israel. And I think anyone that just goes into it without maybe a professor or a theologian moving him or her, them a certain way,
1: yes,
2: you're going to come out with the view that Israel is of God and there is a future for Israel. So anyways, that was his eschatology. And I, of course, you know, learned that. He also took us to Israel when we were teenagers. So he fell in love with the country on a first trip with a pastor group. And so then, I don't know, it just became this love for the country. But for me, it was once I became the pastor and my dad's passed away, I always understood Israel as important. I didn't fully understand how important until more recently. We started doing a lot of content filming in Israel. We have a TV show, it's on TBN and YouTube and stuff, and we're on a bunch of radio stations too. So the stuff that we would record in Israel was really good. Lots of archaeology, lots of just telling the story of Israel. And people loved that. People that we were broadcasting to or streaming to loved anything we had to do with Israel. So I was getting these incredible opportunities to connect with Jews in Israel. And I started to realize, you know, I'm a pastor in the Chicago area. We have, I think it's the second largest Jewish community in the United States.
1: Wow.
2: Right by us. I mean, in our next door suburb, I don't know any rabbis. I hardly know any Jewish people. How do I know all of these Israeli Jewish people? We're becoming good friends, but I don't know anyone in Chicago. So then in the last chapter of the book, I explained this whole story. About 3 years ago, I asked the Lord to help me meet some people. And it was an amazing God moment where just shortly after that, I meet a man who is a messianic believer in Jesus and Yeshua. that already had been engaged in the Chicago area for the last, you know, 10 or 15 years. We met in this unbelievable coincidental, which I don't think it's a coincidental way. We became good friends, and he introduced me to the community. And now I know hundreds of Jewish people. I've been invited to Jewish events. They asked me to come and pray or read the Psalms or have my church choir sing Hatikvah. And the whole church has been engaged and involved, and my prayer got answered in a more powerful way than I ever thought.
1: Amen. Amen. What sparks a lot of the intense emotion and reaction just when we hear Israel, especially in the Western world today, in North America, in the U.S., how have we reached this point in our society that just mentioning Israel just has such a visceral reaction with many people?
2: Yeah, I mean, there's so many problem areas of the world nobody cares about. We could probably name off six really, really, really problem areas. People are getting, you know, killed, and nobody talks about it ever. You know, in Sudan and Nigeria, and you can go through the list in China. But Israel, everybody talks about it. Why is that? I think we both understand this as there's a spiritual reason behind it.
1: Yes.
2: God, there's a very special place in God's heart for the land of Israel. We don't really know why. You know, the Jewish people have a tradition that was where creation started. We don't know, but for whatever reason, there's something very special to God with the land centered in Jerusalem, centered on Mount Moriah. And we know all of the amazing things that have happened there over time. So I believe it's that land that is the focal point of the world. And it is also a strategic place. Israel it connects three continents. It bridges by land the connection between those continents. And you really can't go by land any other way between Africa, Asia, and Europe other than going through Israel, because of the vast deserts to the east of Israel. The armies and everybody would go through Israel. So it's also geographically central. And so I think that's why it's also a flashpoint. But it's more than like a geopolitical reason. There has to be a deeper reason. And we understand that as to be, there is a satanic, a demonic element to the hatred that people have, or at least, you know, sparking a lot of passion when we talk about Israel. You either really, really love Israel or you really, really hate Israel. There doesn't seem to be a much of a middle ground.
1: No, absolutely. You know, what concerns me is that it's really encroaching into the church. It used to be the church versus the world kind of a thing, but now anti-Semitism is finding a heyday, and not just anti-Semitism, but even anti-Israeli bias is bled into the church, and we're going to get into exactly why that is. But my question to start off with is that, do you think that most Christians are concerned with what the Bible actually teaches regarding Israel, or are Christians just becoming more entrenched in what our favorite teacher on the subject may be, whether that's on one side of the debate or the other?
2: Well, I look at this, I try to zoom out a little bit and look at this, and I think there has always been anti-Semitism or Jew hatred. We would just call it that, because there's plenty of Semites that aren't Jewish. So Jew hatred, I mean, why was Haman so against the Jews? Why was Hitler so against the Jews? There's no physical human explanation. So that, zooming out and understanding in that way. Also,
1: yes,
2: in Revelation 2 and 3, Jesus is speaking to seven churches, which they were obviously real churches of Turkey, Asia Minor. But I also wonder if he was speaking to seven church ages. And if so, we are in, I believe, the final of those church ages, which is Laodicea. Laodicean church, Jesus said, I would spew you out of my mouth. In other words, they're Christians, but they're living such a carnal way that it would make him sick, which is sad. So I think my feeling is that is the age we are living in. By and large, churches and Christians are lazy, and we'd rather be spoon-fed by some internet teacher instead of going and digging into the Word of God. And when we get that way, and we're not, you know, when you go mining, if you want to go find some gems or some gold, it's not going to be sitting right there on the riverbank, unlikely. You're going to have to work. I mean, work. But it's worth it because you get something incredibly valuable. So this is how we need to be as Christians. We need to start digging into the Word of God, and not being lazy, not listening to a podcast or these people, because they really do influence. And you can almost make any position sound right unless you know that the counter of that. I feel like it's basically laziness on the part of Christians. If we were to really dig into scripture, we're going to find out that every prophet in the Bible, except for Jonah, predicted a regathering of Israel. And so how could we say that the Israel of today isn't a fulfillment of prophecy when it's so clear in scripture? And every time God pronounces judgment, we have a whole chapter on this, on Israel, at the very end of that judgment, and some of the judgments are a few verses, some of them are chapters long, at the very end of every time God does that, there is a promise of restoration.
1: Yes.
2: So how could we say then Israel today isn't a fulfillment, or at least a partial fulfillment, of God's promise to regather the Jews?
1: Absolutely. Well, friends, we're visiting with Pastor Jim Scudder, discussing his brand new book. It's a wonderful resource, The Spiritual War Against Israel, Defending Biblical Zionism and Understanding Israel's Place in God's Prophetic Plan. If you'd like to pick up a copy of this book, you can do so by visiting our ministry website, swrc.com. 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That's 1-800-652-1144. Again, the book is The Spiritual War Against Israel by Pastor Jim Scudder and Dr. Phil Stringer. Pastor Jim, let's get into the Word of God. What does the Bible have to say about God's purpose for Israel? I know you were highlighting some of those concepts, and what you were saying there is a very key point, and I hope that our listeners really caught what you said, because as you so well said, there's always that promise of restoration. And I've had people that are anti-Israel Christians that would bring up certain passages and say, well, see, God said he was going to divorce Israel, he was going to leave them, and he was going to be done with them. But I said, no, read on in this chapter and understand what it says.
2: Keep reading. And isn't that the most important hermeneutic of scripture, the method of interpretation, is context?
1: Mm-hmm, absolutely. You've got to
2: read the entire thing, or we can go off track pretty easily.
1: Yes. Yeah, absolutely. So what does the Bible say about God's purpose for Israel? Take us to some of those passages.
2: Okay. It all starts in Genesis. In Genesis 12, we read about God selecting Abraham for whatever reason. And, you know, I know God didn't select the Jewish people because they were always going to be obedient. As God is giving the law on Mount Sinai with his own hand, they're breaking the first two commandments at the bottom of Mount Sinai. And that's, by the way, the human condition. That's not a slight against the Jewish people. That's a slight against the human race.
1: Mm-hmm.
2: All have sinned and come short of the glory of God. You know, we're all like sheep that have gone astray in Isaiah. But you have this, for whatever reason, God chose Abraham, and then he wanted to bless through his and Sarah's son, Isaac, and then their son, Jacob, which Isaac wasn't the firstborn because of Ishmael. Jacob wasn't the firstborn because of Esau. So God has a way of going outside of our thinking, and man's thinking is the firstborn should be the one, but that wasn't God's economy. God is delighting in using the weak and the small to confound the mighty.
1: Yes.
2: And I believe that's why God chose Israel. But there was, you know, all these promises to Abraham, Isaac, and Jacob of, and these were unilateral, so this is just God.
1: Yes.
2: These were unconditional. It wasn't God saying, Abraham, if you do this, I'll do this. God is saying, I'm doing this. And they were eternal. So God, all these promises, you will have this land forever. So Josh, I'm a biblical literalist. When the mountains clap their hands, I know that's not literal. There are some things that are figurative, but another good hermeneutic is understand the Bible literal where possible. I say, when God says to Abraham, Isaac, Jacob, David, a descendant of David will sit on the throne in Jerusalem, throne of David forever. We have to take that as a literal thing. And then in Genesis 15, you have this animal cutting ceremony where God tells Abraham to cut three animals, and then two birds were there too. But Abraham falls asleep. So they normally would have the two parties walk between the animals. If I break this covenant, you can cut me in half, basically is what it's saying. And then all of a sudden, God himself, through this smoking pot and this burning lamp, goes through alone. So God is promising himself that he's going to do these things. So it's a unilateral promise from God. How do we know that God will keep his promise? Well, Romans 9, 10, 11. Why is that in the Bible? You have these incredible doctrines of, you know, sin and salvation, justification, sanctification. But then you have Israel, Romans 9, 10, and 11. Well, Romans 11, 1 is the culmination of that, I believe. Is God yes. done with the Jewish people? God forbid. So there's a future plan. God is, again, delighting in his ways and not the ways we would think, but the way God would think. Why is it important for a Christian that God keeps his promise? Because he's promised us eternal life through faith. He's promised to never leave us or forsake us. So we better be careful to think that God would abandon Israel. Well, then what would keep him from abandoning us?
1: Absolutely.
2: And it's not like the church has always done things right. Look at the books to the Corinthians. Look at what Jesus said to the churches of Revelation. There were some harsh things there. So it's not yes. like we've always been obedient either. People that think Israel blew it, now we're the ones, I think they're not thinking biblically on this issue.
1: Absolutely. Friends, we're visiting with Pastor Jim Scudder. We're discussing the brand new book, The Spiritual War Against Israel. You can pick up a copy by going to our website, swrc.com. 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Speaking about the role of Israel, the role of the church, there is a lot of confusion over that relationship. Can you help us to understand what does the Bible say in regards to the relationship between the church and Israel?
2: Well, it is a little bit complicated, but it also isn't. You have the church is this mystery, this called out assembly, the ecclesia, and it wasn't revealed beforehand because I believe Jesus was giving Israel a legitimate opportunity for the kingdom to be right then and there. They rejected him nationally, although the whole early church were Jewish. So, you know, and then when Jesus was about to ascend, the disciples said, you know, are you going to restore your kingdom now? And Jesus didn't say, you idiots, you guys blew it. The Jewish people blew it. There's no kingdom. Now, he didn't say that. He said, it's not for you to know the times and the seasons. So we have many times in scripture that there is this parenthesis that we're in today. It's called the church age. I've been dispensationalist, and I know we're kind of under fire these days. But yes. I tell people, if you didn't bring a lamb to church Sunday, you are a dispensationalist. And everyone chuckles a little bit. But it's true, because God worked in different ways in different times. The way of salvation is always the same.
1: Yes.
2: Which is, Abraham believed God. It was counted in for righteousness. I believe God. I put my trust in Jesus, God in the flesh. I am saved forever. But I think the church has a unique role in eternity. We will be living in the New Jerusalem, but the gates of the New Jerusalem have the 12 tribes on the gates.
1: Yes.
2: Of course, the apostles are on the foundation of the New Jerusalem. So we see these two different entities where we are grafted in. We're the wild olive branches. Israel's the cultivated olive tree. And although some didn't believe and some branches are broken off and we get to be grafted in, we share in the blessings, but we don't replace Israel. The blessings are not for us. They're for ethnic Israel.
1: And you just mentioned ethnic Israel, and that's a big sticking point. They say, well, the saved Jewish people are part of the church, but national Israel today, that's not what the Bible is talking about. How do you refute that kind of statement?
2: Well, I would say we are spiritually the children of Abraham, but never is a Christian, never is the church called a Jew. We're never called Jews. The promises were to Abraham, Isaac, and Jacob. No, obviously, there were some Gentiles that were added into Israel. Of course, we know Rahab and Ruth and others. But I think the promises given to Abraham, Isaac, and Jacob were to his seed, his biological
1: yes.
2: ethnic descendants, which I did a DNA test hoping that I would have some Jewish ancestry, and I do not.
1: Oh.
2: I was a little disappointed in that, actually. But either way, today, the Bible says we're not Jew or Gentile. We're one in Christ Jesus. But there are eternal promises to the nation of Israel, the Jewish people, ethnic Israel, biological Israel, that God has clearly defined and clearly said. Yeah, we are spiritually children of Abraham because he was a man of faith. And there are some Jewish people that are not because they are not of faith. But we again look at promises like in Zechariah, or predictions at least, that they will look upon him whom they have pierced. We do seem to see in the book of Revelation, halfway through the tribulation, a group of people that are nationally recognizing Jesus, Yeshua, as a savior. And there are more Jewish people saved today than I think at any time of human history. So there's something going on today too, but I believe God will have to first remove the church and then work directly, Daniel 9, with Israel once again.
1: Yes, and absolutely. And Jeremiah also calls it the time of Jacob's trouble, referring to the tribulation. as that specific judgment on the house of Israel. Well, Pastor Jim, thank you so much for joining me. Tomorrow, we're going to dive into these even more, talking about modern expressions of anti-Semitism, replacement theology, and so much more. And look forward to continuing our conversation on tomorrow's Watchmen on the Wall episode.
2: Thanks, Josh. God bless.
0: Turn on the news for just a few minutes and you'll see a world on edge. War, hatred, rising anti-Semitism, a relentless focus on one tiny nation, Israel. Why? Why has Israel remained the center of global conflict for thousands of years? Well, the answer isn't merely political, it's spiritual. In the spiritual war against Israel, Bible teachers Dr. Jim Scudder and Dr. Phil Stringer take you to God's Word to uncover the unseen battle that has been raging since the beginning. 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Thinking about visiting the Holy Land? Well, there's no better way to experience the Bible than to walk where Jesus walked. Josh Davis is here to share why you should join us on this year's unforgettable Israel tour.
1: Friends, are you joining us on our Israel 2026 tour? Well, if you haven't signed up yet, let this be something of a final notice. We still have a limited window of time for people to register, and we have limited space available. So if you've been tuning in and pondering about going to Israel with us, hey, reach out to us today. Get some more information. There's still some time left to sign up. We have tried to keep this cost as reasonable as possible to still give people the maximum experience when we're in the land. My philosophy on these trips is to get as much in as we possibly can, because we understand for some people this is a once-in-a-lifetime opportunity. I don't like to sit around twiddling my thumbs any time of the day, and much less when we are in the land of Israel. We want to help you explore the sites and to take in God's word in the beautiful land of Israel. And so on November 1st, we'll leave from New York. And November 2nd, we'll arrive at the Ben-Gurion Airport there in Israel. And after we get through that, the trip begins. The tour begins. We ride our bus into Jerusalem, and the tour begins right away. Then throughout the day, we will see some important sites and spend the night in the hotel. I believe that we have 5 nights in Jerusalem starting out. There's so much to see in and around Jerusalem, and we want to pack it all in. That's why we hit the ground running as soon as we land in Israel. And we'll be going, Lord willing, to places like Bethlehem and talking about Bible prophecy and fulfilled prophecy and apologetics in those kinds of places. We'll visit some of the popular museums and sites to help us get acclimated to where we are in Israel and some of the important sites that we're going to be taking in along the way. And then we will also visit the old city of Jerusalem, the Western Wall. We'll even get to go underneath it, Lord willing, into the tunnel and explore some of the archaeology where the stones are literally speaking about what is happening in modern day Israel and pushing forward to Bible prophecy. Lord willing, we'll get to go onto the Mount of Olives, and man, there's just so much more. And that's just talking about Jerusalem. Then we'll go down south and see Qumran, the Dead Sea, and Masada, and some other sites. Qumran, that's where they found the Dead Sea Scrolls. It's so famous for that. Then we'll go up north into Galilee. Oh man, so many wonderful sites to see there. Caesarea Philippi, where Jesus said, I will build my church and the gates of hell will not prevail against it. And we'll be seeing other sites up north in Israel.
3: Capernaum and Magdala. One of my favorite places that just totally blew me away, surprised me, was that city of Magdala. And if you're there with us, I can talk so much more about that and explain why that site is so significant. And there's many other surprises, and then we'll end up on the Mediterranean Sea as we end our tour by exploring the ancient city of Caesarea. I've got some special messages that I'm going to be sharing there, things that I didn't even include on last year's tour that the Lord has opened my eyes to in studying His Word. And I'm so excited to share this trip with you. So if you're interested in joining us November 1st through the 12th, now is the time to sign up. 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
0: Every day, the headlines coming out of the Middle East seem to grow more alarming. But what if the battle over Israel is about far more than borders, politics, or military conflict? What if it's part of a much greater spiritual war that has been raging for thousands of years? In The Spiritual War Against Israel, respected Bible teacher Dr. Jim Scudder takes you deep into Scripture to explain why Israel remains at the center of God's prophetic plan and why the Jewish people continue to face relentless opposition. 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Jim Scudder returns on our next Watchman on the Wall program to examine the rising global anti-Semitism and how this points to a fulfillment of Bible prophecy. 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
5: With SRN News, I'm Keith Peters in Washington. A California man who was arrested at President Trump's Los Angeles area golf course was pretending to be part of the security detail preparing for Trump's visit and had a stash of illegal weapons in his car and home. Janine Taley's initial appearance in downtown Los Angeles federal court Wednesday was canceled. Iran and Oman have moved closer to an agreement on the Strait of Hormuz. This comes after President Trump said a deal to reopen the critical waterway could be announced soon. The strait's closure has driven up global fuel prices. Meanwhile, new tensions have emerged in Lebanon as the Israeli military issued the first evacuation warning in weeks for some residents in the south. On Wall Street, the Dow by 263 points. More details at srnnews.com.
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7: What happens to a man when everything he loves is stripped away and the people closest to him make things worse? Job knew that kind of pain. He'd lost his wealth, his children, and finally his health. And when his wife spoke words that cut to the bone, Job didn't collapse. He listened. He responded with truth. He protected his integrity. Today on Insight for Living, Chuck Swindoll opens Job chapter 2 and draws four pieces of practical, honest counsel for every husband listening. Chuck titled his message, Job's Advice to Husbands and Friends.
8: We are examining the story of Job in our time together on these mornings. And if you're not familiar with your Bible, if you go right to the center of it, you'll find the book of Psalms. Just to the left, just before you get to the book of Psalms, you'll find Job. Probably the oldest book in the scriptures, to the surprise of some people. Perhaps it was, certainly it was as old as the days of Abraham, and that dates it among the days of the patriarchs, Job. We're in the second chapter. I'll read for us verse 7 down to the end of the chapter, verse 13. Job 2:7. Then Satan went out from the presence of the Lord and smote Job with sore boils, from the sole of his foot to the crown of his head. And he took a potsherd to scrape himself while he was sitting among the ashes. And his wife said to him, "Do you still hold fast your integrity? Curse God and die." But he said to her, "You speak as one of the foolish women speaks. Shall we indeed accept good from God and not accept adversity?" In all this, Job did not sin with his lips. Now, when Job's three friends heard of all this adversity that had come upon him, they came each one from his own place. Eliphaz the Temanite, Bildad the Shuhite, Zophar the Naamathite, and they made an appointment together to come to sympathize with him and comfort him. When they lifted up their eyes at a distance, they did not recognize him. They raised their voices and wept. And each of them tore his robe, and they threw dust over their heads toward the sky. Then they sat down on the ground with him for 7 days and seven nights, with no one speaking a word to him, for they saw that his pain was very great.
7: 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To dig deeper into Job's story, be sure to purchase a copy of our Searching the Scriptures Bible Study Workbook by going to insight.org/offer. 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
8: When you study the book of Job, you enter into a crucible, if you will. Crucible. I thought about that word for quite some time this past week and did a little study on it and found that at the core of it is a Latin term, C-R-U-X. We have several English words that grow out of the Latin original. The Latin term means cross, which was commonly used in the Latin language for a place of torture, one's cross. We still use that, the cross one must bear, we say. Excruciating is another term that comes from it. But crucible is on our minds as we think about this pit of agony. Webster defines crucible a severe test, a place

Job's crucible was brought about by two attacks from Satan permitted by God. Round one, he was attacked in the area of possessions, his means of earning a living or of sustaining a lifestyle. As you recall, he lost all of his livestock, most of his servants, all of the cattle, all of the donkeys, all of the means of income, and the crowning blow, he lost all 10 of his adult children and probably himself buried them, having no longer the availability of servants. Horrible thought. Literally burying all 10 of his adult children. Round two was the second attack, and as if the first had not been enough, Satan was determined to see Job or hear Job curse God, and so he attacked him in the one area that he had left, and that was his health. Not only did he take it away by covering him from scalp to sole of his feet with sore boils that oozed and cracked and turned his skin black and left him with a maddening itch, fever, and a swollen condition so that he hardly resembled that of a man any longer. The misery of that was in the place of his health. The 19th century Scottish divine Alexander White put it best, I think. Till Christ came, no soul was ever made such a battleground between heaven and earth as Job's soul was made. A battleground. And remember, we know what Job did not know. We know why it happened and we know how it happened. He knew neither. All he knew is one day he is the specimen of health and strength and prosperity and integrity and blessing and a full quiver of children and happiness that goes along with all of that. And the next day he's lost it all. And finally he's lost his health and he nevertheless endures. In fact, though Job is one of the, if not the oldest of the biblical books, he came to be known not as the model of suffering, but as the model of endurance. It's an important detail. James says in James 5:11, written in the middle of the first century, you have heard of the endurance of Job. So Job endured the crucible. He didn't attempt to escape from it. The only thing he had left when all was said and done was a wife and a handful of friends. And we know and will know again their response to him through all of this. It was neither comforting nor was it pleasant. But he endured. A professor of history once said, if Columbus had turned back, no one would have blamed him, but no one would have remembered him either. Had Job escaped in some way, no one would have blamed him, but we would not remember him. We remember him because he endured. Not only did he endure the afflictions I've described, but he endured the words of a grieving and bitter wife, and he also endured the accusations of friends who took upon themselves the role of judge and jury. If you have gone through your own crucible, you know what it is like in the midst of the pain of what you're going through, on top of that, to have people turn against you. Such pain that brings. But you know what? As a result of enduring such pain, we become valuable as comforters and counselors for others. I was walking the hallways of our church staff offices recently, and I stopped by my son Chuck's office, and I noticed on his desk was a concept that he had pulled from John Eldridge's book, Wild at Heart. The statement read, I can trust a man only

0: after he has become well acquainted with pain. It's a good statement. As I recall, counsel I have received that has been valuable for me has never come from a novice. It's come from one who bears the scars and the marks of some pain in his or her life. I can trust one only after he has become well acquainted with pain. Now then, it's because of that concept I felt it would be wise, before jumping right away into the dialogue between Job and his friends, I felt it would be helpful to get some advice from Job. We will study, and we have in our past, many of us, studied the advice others gave to Job, but we've not really looked at what Job's counsel might have been to them. A man who is going through such things and is enduring such things certainly has some things to say that would be helpful. None of it directly, understand, but I draw these indirectly by inference from really verses 9 through 13 of chapter 1. Last time I spoke on some words of advice for, a part of my message was words of advice for the wives, remember? I've never seen such blank faces in all of my preaching as asking that. And since you don't remember, let me repeat some words of advice for you who are wives. I have a couple of thoughts that I'm going to repeat here from the former message I brought in this passage. First, always guard your words when your husband is going through a hard time. This is not only for wives with husbands. This is for you ladies who have men that you're close to and you work alongside. Maybe it's a colleague. It might be someone who works under you or above you. The point being, you're close to them. Always guard your words when that man is going through a hard time. Men can become vulnerable and, in fact, gullible during difficult times, and it would be regrettable if you simply dumped out words that would not be wise, would not be helpful in that vulnerable time he's going through. Job's wife did that, and thankfully Job did not heed her counsel. The second, never suggest to us that we should compromise our integrity. Don't ever go there, even if it would mean instant or temporary gratification or relief. Integrity is a tough enough virtue to sustain without the temptation to compromise it. Gauge your words, ladies, and I'm addressing this to the ladies because, believe it, your words do mean more than we act like they do. And wives' words are wiser words than we usually give you credit for, and that's most unfortunate that we don't tell you enough. So when you do speak, never weaken our integrity. Remember, there's nothing more important in our character, aside from a relationship with Christ, than moral and ethical integrity. Don't even come close to suggesting that be compromised. So I return again to verse 9, and I want to hear some things Job, I believe, would advise wives. And again, I've spent enough years in my past taking shots at Job's wife that I don't want to do that anymore. Remember, she too buried 10 children. She too has gone through the grief of the loss of a lifestyle and the privileged position of a prestigious husband, the best known in all the East, according to chapter 1. She too has watched him. She has watched him shave his head and tear his robe and sit in the city dump alongside wild dogs fighting for food and among the dung that's burned there. She has known humiliation as well. So we give her some slack here for responding as she does. I'm not saying it's right. I'm saying it's understandable. In fact, her words come from the anguish of seeing her husband like living death, enduring this skin ulcerated condition and not being able to help him, and she just wishes he could be taken off the earth. Death is better than this. Sometimes the suffering feel that. Often those with terminal illnesses say that. So her words are in verse 9, do you still hold fast your integrity? Curse God and die. And we said last time, Satan was holding his breath, hoping that Job would take her advice. That's exactly what he told God that this man would do if you remove the hedge about him and treated him with anything but penthouse treatment. You would see him because he follows you, God, out of what he gets out of it rather than a true integrity of heart. And Job does not follow her lead here. So let me suggest four. I gave the wives two things to remember. Please note, I'm giving the husbands four things. Now, men, I advise you to write them down because your wife will write them down. And so I advise you to take note. And wives, I advise you not to remind your husbands of them, okay? We're hearing today, and we will give heed to these things. The first piece of advice, listen well and always tell her the truth. Listen well and always tell her the truth. I'm impressed that Job heard his wife. I'm impressed that he pondered, he considered her words. He turned them over in his mind. He neither misunderstood nor ignored them. He heard what she said. I found that most of us husbands are not hard of hearing, we're hard of listening. Our wives frequently have the most important things to say to us that we will hear that day, but out of the years of experience we've had of living with them, we tend to turn that off. We say things in our mind like, oh, you know, it's like rolling your eyes. You go, oh boy, I've sat through this before, and I know where she's going here. Wait. Probably Job and his wife have had a few spats. I mean, it's a marriage, isn't it? We don't have perfect marriages. We have reasonably good marriages. It's the best we can hope for. And wives at certain times in our lives will have just the kernel of truth that we need to hear, but we will miss it if we are not careful. If we operate from habit and in an impatient moment, we will not pay attention. We'll look like we are, but we're not. Let me add, tell her the truth, which means, if it is wise and squares with what you know to be truth, if it is helpful, say that. If it is not, say that. Job said that. His response, having heard her, was, you speak as one of the foolish women speaks. Francis Anderson writes, she sees death as the only good remaining for Job. He should pray to God to be allowed to die or even curse God, an indirect way of committing suicide. Anderson adds, whatever lay behind her words, Job rejects them. But he does not call her wicked, merely foolish. That is, lacking in discernment. She thinks God has treated Job badly and deserves a curse. Job finds nothing wrong with what has happened to him. Instead of helping, the words of his wife and his friends cause him more pain and put him under more pressure than all the other things that have happened to him so far. Job detected in her a snag of bitterness, and he said to her, this is information I will not act on. This isn't wise. This is a foolish bit of advice. And I can't accept it. That's truth. You say, well, good night, Chuck. This is awfully basic. Get on to things that are deep. Well, I'm going to risk a statement here, though I don't have anyone in mind. I am sure that in most marriages there are a few lies still awash that haven't been confessed to or corrected. I find one of the most difficult things to get couples to do is say the truth. Admit when we've done wrong, rather than skirt it or rationalize around it or excuse it because of, just say it. Or if the other side is necessary, when we hear our mate say something that we know is not good, we tend not to say the hard thing, and we need to. You know, honey, I realize you've got my good at heart, but I honestly have to say I can't go there. I don't agree with that. I think that's unwise for you to suggest that. Or whatever. Time doesn't allow me to go to all the rabbit trails with this, but you get the picture. Listen well and always tell her the truth. Here's the second bit of counsel for the husbands. Teach her about God. Job did that clearly. Look at how he did it. He asked a question. Shall we indeed accept good from God and not accept adversity? What great theology. Sweetheart, you have to understand that our God is not a health and wealth God. Our God is a sovereign Lord. He is Lord over whatever occurs in our home, in our lives, like I'm going through. This is no surprise to God. For some unrevealed reason, He has permitted it. And you need to know, honey, that while we can't explain it, our God is sovereign over this as well. He taught her about God. I've not met a godly woman who has, that I ever remember saying to me, I really am not interested in what my husband has to say about spiritual things. Most of them I know will say without hesitation, I'd rather get truth from my husband than anybody I know. And husbands, we are viewed in the New Testament, a section says a wife should not go to a pastor, but should go to a husband to find the answer to her questions. I find some women have greater respect for me, of all things, than their husbands. Now, husbands, one of the joys of growing close in marriage is sharing things that God's teaching you about Himself. And think of it. Here's a man covered in sore boils, in such anguish he can hardly sleep, and yet he's teaching her some things about spiritual things that she needed to learn. I urge you men who are married to Christian ladies and you are growing together in your spiritual life, take the time to share with her some of the things the Lord's teaching you. Now, how we go about it is important, okay? Rather than, have I got some things to set you straight on? Or, there are four things you need to know. Just ask like a question. Shall we not receive good from God and not also adversity? Do it graciously. Do it gratefully. When you give some guys freedom to do this, it's like, boom, they are in. Man, they got the gloves on. They are going to pound this into him if it's the last thing he does. Don't go there. Here's a third. Model verbal purity. In all this, Job did not sin with his lips. Model verbal purity. Because we live with our wives over the years as we do, and because we become very, very comfortable around them, and because we become unguarded in our words, our wives usually get the brunt of our worst words. Let's agree that we will remove a verbal impurity from our lips.
1: 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Chuck Swindoll has reminded us that a good husband listens carefully and speaks truthfully, that he takes seriously his calling to share spiritual things with his wife with gentleness, not force, and that the words he speaks to her matter deeply because she deserves his very best, not his worst. Three principles drawn straight from the life of Job. We hope you'll carry them with you today. There's much more insight coming in this message that Chuck titled, Job's Advice to Husbands and Friends. In a single day, Job lost everything, his wealth, his children, his health, and yet he found God in the ruins. Maybe your losses look different, but the ache feels just as real. 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

0: Sometimes when reading the Bible, I come on a verse that just doesn't say what I expect it to say. Here's one like that, Colossians 1:11. In the first part of the verse, Paul prays that God's people will be, quote, strengthened with all power according to his glorious might. Wow, that's a great prayer. I need strength, don't you? So far, so good. But Paul doesn't stop there. He prays that God's people may be strengthened with all power, quote, so that you may have great endurance and patience, end quote. Strengthened with all power so that you may, what, Paul? Have great endurance and patience? That's not what I expected. I would have expected you to pray that God's people would be strengthened with all power so that they might accomplish great things for God, something grand and glorious. True, I know I should endure and be patient, but that's not usually my goal. I want victory, not endurance. And patience? I'm like the writer of Psalm 6 who asks, how long, O Lord, how long? You've probably heard about the person who prayed, Lord, I want patience, and I want it right now. But God doesn't give us patience like a vitamin pill that we swallow once a day. We get it by being tested and tried. Paul says, however, that in those times of testing and trials, we can be fortified, built up, and toughened with all power according to his magnificent, wonderful, superb might. Strong words, aren't they? And they're very encouraging. They tell us that God is the source of patience and endurance. In fact, his supply is infinite. In answer to prayer, he can strengthen us so that we may have great endurance and, yes, patience.
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4: 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Let those sounds bring back some memories, if you will. Maybe fumbling to get to your locker open. Maybe you're scrambling to get to class, or you're trying to find the right seat at the table during lunch. It's a tough season to go back to, seventh, eighth, ninth grade. There was so much that we experienced then. And school for today's kids is really hard during this time. And everything is new and intimidating. And it just seems like it's on steroids for middle schoolers. Today's guests on Focus on the Family with Jim Daly are former teachers and authors, Sue Acuna and Cynthia Tobias. And they're going to equip you to understand and support your middle school child through all the pressures they're facing.
5: Yeah, yesterday we talked about the physical and emotional changes middle schoolers go through and some crucial conversations to have with them. It is a normal time to back up as a parent because you're trying to give them space. But I think middle schoolers, what we heard yesterday is to lean in, make sure they feel listened to, heard, that you have good dialogue with them, that things are open and honest, and that you don't have all the answers, that you really need to hear your kids and respect them. If you missed it last time, get the app, download it, listen in with us. There was so much good content last time. And, you know, here at Focus on the Family, we're here to help you through that journey. That's why we published this book, Middle School, The Inside Story. Here's the great part that Cynthia and Sue, the byline, which is what kids tell us but don't tell you. They did a bunch of research. They're both school teachers. They went out, talked to students. Where are they at? What are they feeling? What are they sensing? And we're going to cover the other part of that today. Sue and Cynthia, welcome back to Focus on the Family. Good to have you again.
6: Good to be here. Thank you.
5: Well, let's get rolling. I mean, I think we piqued the interest last time. I remember those middle school years, and they were just so unique. Let me say it that way. Cynthia, what are some tips for parents who are trying to communicate with middle schoolers? I've heard parents describe it like, I'm from Earth, and my middle schooler is from Mars. It's like we're talking a different language. We don't really connect. We don't communicate. So how do we, as the adult, do a better job in creating a way for that to happen in a healthier direction?
6: One of my favorite stories that they told us, and I think we were both a little bit surprised, but we said, you know, your parents worry that they don't know what's going on in your life, and they're not sure who you're friends are, and you don't want to talk to them. You don't want to tell them what it is. And one honest middle schooler said, well, if you really want the tip, he said, volunteer to be the carpool driver, and then don't say anything. Don't react. Don't say anything. And pretty soon, everybody forgets you're there, and you find out a whole lot of stuff, and don't react to it. And we found out that that really works.
5: Well, how can it not work? But, you know, some of the parents, let's face it, we all have temperaments. I can just envision a parent, mom or dad, who feels this burden to correct, to teach, to admonish. I mean, it's part of what we do. And you're telling me not to say a word? Cynthia, how do I do that? How do you catch yourself as the adult and frame that emotional moment to say, okay, bite your tongue, bite your tongue, bite your tongue, especially if that's hard for you?
6: Well, sure, but Sue makes a good point when she tells her parents, look, you're moving from parent to manager in some ways. You used to do all the telling, what you wear, where you go, but when you get into middle school, it really becomes more a management.
5: You talk in the book about, you know, these moments of, I don't know, reflection. But one is where you recommend a parent respond appropriately if their child complains about the amount of homework they have. What child does not complain? I mean, I'm thinking that's every parent. So when that child complains, I've got so much homework to do tonight, what's a good thing to say as the parent?
3: Oh, I remember that feeling. Or, which is empathy, right?
5: Yeah.
3: And I just preach empathy all the time.
5: As opposed to what?
3: As opposed to, well, you better get started.
5: Yeah. You going to do that before dinner?
3: Yeah. Or, right, you better do that before you go outside.
6: Well, it's got to get done. So you better, you don't have a choice if you want to get that grade.
3: It's the same thing I want my husband to say if I come home and say, do you have a lot of work tonight? I want him to say, well, you better do it now.
5: That's a great tonal quality to run it through.
3: I want him to have some empathy and say, that's a bummer.
5: Yeah.
3: Do you need a snack first? Can I get you something? Boy,
5: that's
3: a 13-year-old would appreciate that too.
5: Tone. Yeah, one is far more encouraging, the other more directive, commanding, demanding, right?
3: And one communicates understanding.
5: Yeah. Boy, that's good.
6: And you're trying to model that.
5: Yeah.
6: So that's how they'll pick up how to treat others.
5: Okay, Cynthia, here's the bomb question. What are the most common mistakes parents tend to make in communicating with their middle schoolers? And you have a list. I got it in front of me.
6: Okay,
5: let me hit it and you can respond. Interrupting, downplaying feelings, yelling, using always and never, not really listening, belittling in front of others, being judgmental, solving their problems, being sarcastic. Let me get these. Check, check, check. Okay, yep, I think I did all of those. And I thought I was a pretty good parent, but this is convicting.
3: And we've spent a lot of years making sure they're happy. And it's hard to give up that feeling of, I need to make you happy all the time.
5: Yeah.
3: And they don't want that. They don't want you to solve their problems.
5: Yeah.
3: They want you to understand what they're going through.
5: And hopefully a wise spouse, you're not saying, yeah, every time she does this, she breaks a glass.
6: Right.
5: I mean, that's not
6: right.
5: The way we speak in marriage.
3: They are very much responding like adults. And I think that's where the tension comes with parents and middle schoolers, is they're still thinking of them as five-year-olds. And they're feeling very much like adults, middle schoolers are, inside.
5: Well, and I think that's probably the biggest aha of this whole program today and last time, is just you have to start treating them like adults, right? And it's time, and that's the best outcome you could have. How can parents, Sue, I'll aim this at you, how can parents help erase the stress of kids who are nervous about the transition from elementary school to junior high? Boys, let's put this in a boys' context,
3: okay.
5: And girls.
3: Yeah.
5: The frightening thing going from sixth grade to seventh grade is P.E., because now you're getting dressed, you're putting on certain garments in PE, you're going out. I mean, I remember one of my first experiences going from junior high to high school, and this guy, as an experiment of his, I'm standing behind him, and Glenn was his name, and he's a friend, and he's a believer now. He wasn't then. Thank you, Glenn. But he was standing in front of me, and he was a grade ahead of me, and he was a swimmer. He had muscles where I had no muscles. And he turned as he was talking to another guy, and he punched me right in the sternum, and it cracked my sternum. And it was so out, like, why did you just do that? And he continues to talk to the guy going, see, he's a freshman. He hasn't filled out yet like we have. We're more filled out. I was like just his hanging skeleton there. But that's the kind of thing you dread as a boy, is now you're the object of a science experiment at PE class about how you're not as developed as the other guy.
3: And I think it's good for dads to say, this is what I looked like in sixth grade, but look what I look like in 10th grade. Lie low. I mean, that's not bad advice, especially if you're a lower classman. Lie low, but it does get better. Or find even pictures of professional athletes. Here's what they look like at 13. Here's what they look like at 20. Hang in there. We'll get better. I think that's a huge message for middle schoolers, especially junior high. Hang
5: You're
3: in
5: not
3: there,
5: always
3: we'll
5: going to look
3: better.
5: Like this, and this not is just part of the growth like process, and some boys are going to be bigger. Now, explain, like, the girls. I'll let you explain that, because there's a lot going on for them. Other girls are developing more quickly. It's obvious, and they're feeling like, am I ever going to get there? And, you know, just describe what girls are dealing with.
3: And I think the first thing always is, I remember that. I remember that feeling, looking around, your bodies aren't the same as everybody else. Wait it out, and even maybe, you know, it's not too young to talk about some kind of a simple, age-appropriate makeover. Let's talk about what good colors are for you, something that's really innocuous as opposed to emphasizing your body shape or something. But what are colors that look good on you? What are lengths that look good on you? Are you more comfortable in skirts or pants? But they're going to be constantly comparing themselves to everybody else.
5: How much of that are we demonstrating or illustrating for our kids?
3: Mm-hmm.
5: You know, how much time do we spend in front of the mirror getting our makeup on?
3: And now, how many comments do
5: moms,
3: we make?
5: But dads,
3: oh, I wish I could lose 50 pounds. I would look so much better.
5: Yeah,
3: so watch
5: true.
3: What you say. Yeah, good point.
5: That's so true. Cynthia, we mentioned homework, but let's bring this back. I remember Trent and I, we had such, and Gene, Trent and I, such a battle. Because he was really bright. He's finishing his master's in biochemistry. He wants to go on for a PhD in neuro research. But in high school, it's like, I already get A's on the test. Why do I need to do the homework? And we would say, well, 50% of your grade is based on the homework being completed. I know, but I'm good with a C.
3: Yeah.
5: And I know the concepts. And it's kind of boring to do the homework. We battled that all along. Then he got to college, knocked out of the park. I mean, he's up there at like a 3.95 all the way through. So, like, he knew his desires and knew what he needed to do.
6: Right.
5: And it was hard to budge him. I would say we struggled all the way through to senior year.
6: Well, you know, the important question is, what's the point, right?
5: Yeah, that is.
6: What's the point? But teachers, they don't go along with that, because they, a lot of times, well, the point is you have to get this and this and this and this in order to get your grades. That's very frustrating to a kid who says, why should I have to do 25 practice problems when I already know I'm going to get an A on the test? And it's a true question,
5: yeah.
6: And it's a legitimate question. And there's no real good solid answer other than we need to change some things. I can remember working with King Schools once, and a gal who was really, really sharp, fifth grade, sixth grade in that middle school area, she already knew she was going to go to Bryn Mawr, and she was going to do all these things. She was just sharp. And one day, she was especially sharp in math. But one day, she just told the teacher, I'm not going to do the homework. And he says, you can't get an A if you don't do the homework.
5: Right.
6: I don't care. He said, it's going to ruin your whole grade point average. I don't care. I don't understand why I have to do this. And so the teacher and I talked, and I said, well, what if you asked her, what if you just tried it and said, how about you do as many answers or as many questions on the homework as you think you need to do in order to prove that you're going to get an A on the test? And then,
5: that's good.
6: And if she gets she promises to get a 95% or higher on the test, or go back and do more of those problems. And he said, well, but they tried it. And sometimes she did 30 problems, and sometimes she did 3. But he said she got an A.
5: And it does show you need some insight into your child,
6: right,
5: and their learning styles. And that's a whole nother book that you wrote, How Your Kids Learn.
6: Right.
5: And, you know, that's so important as well.
4: Well, this is Focus on the Family with Jim Daly, and our guests today are Cynthia Tobias and Sue Acuna. And they've collaborated on a book that is essential if you have kids who are approaching the teen years, if they're preteens. Middle School, The Inside Story, What Kids Tell Us But Don't Tell You. 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
5: Cynthia, let me ask you some of the red flags we should be aware of when our kids are going into junior high and their time in junior high, because emotionally, intellectually, things can change because of the environmental pressure on a child. An extroverted child can become quite sullen and withdrawn if there's things going on that we don't even know. So what are some of those red flags we need to pay attention to?
6: This is where I really learned a lot from Sue, because I was teaching high school. I was used to dealing with high school kids who've kind of passed some of those marks. But Sue has a really good handle of it, and I learned a lot.
5: Well, Sue, fill it in.
3: I think two things parents really learn about are depression and eating disorders. So things I watch for would be kids who withdraw more than usual. Kids want their own space, but if they're constantly alone and they won't answer your questions, what's going on? Nothing. I don't want to talk about it. That's a concern if it keeps happening. I mean, then maybe they're having a bad day, but if this is going on for weeks and you can see their eating habits have changed, maybe they're not eating at all, then you know something's really wrong. One sure sign of an eating disorder is like wearing big baggy clothes or taking little nibbly bites. You have to be aware. And for parents today, a lot of times that means coming off your phone and really taking a look at your kid and see what's going on.
5: And being engaged. Maybe not affirming how skinny they are.
3: Or even commenting on it. My daughter-in-law has taught me, make no comments about your weight or anybody else's weight. Just don't even make it a topic.
5: Wow, that's good.
3: That's really different from how we grew up, huh?
5: You know, one of the things that, again, with social media is new, and I'm not sure we as parents know how to manage this well, and we're hearing more about it, and it puts a lot of fear into us as parents, is kids that are taken into a friend group, and then they're bullied, and then even, you know, where comments are made, you should just kill yourself. And you know, a handful of kids have done it, and it gets into the news, obviously. It's horrible. But how do you have that kind of a discussion with your daughter or your son about what can occur in that cyber world and the pain in it and the viciousness of it? I mean, we don't want to heap a bunch of anxiety onto our children, but how do we manage that?
3: Odds are pretty good that they know someone who has already gone through this. And that would be a good, more neutral question to ask. Hey, do you know of any of your friends who have been bullied online or who are really depressed about it? And then they can start talking about it, which gives you a chance to talk about what we should do if that ever happens to you. And like I said, it's hard to admit that you're being bullied, but even to come and say, I don't like what this person is saying. But also, parents need to monitor phone use. This is one of the hardest things for parents, is to not let them take their phone, their smartwatch, their iPad, into the bedroom without some rules and some limitations. Yeah. You wouldn't let a stranger show up at your door and say, I want to go talk to your daughter in her bedroom. You wouldn't let that happen. But she could absolutely do that on her phone.
5: Yeah.
6: And one of the things about suicide, the discoveries I made, both as being a police officer, but then also with the kids, a lot of times at that age, they don't think it's actually permanent. They think they're going to kill themselves and everybody will be sorry, and then they'll come back and everything will be okay.
5: Wow. Because,
6: and I was blown away by that. But there is that mentality out there. If you haven't, as a parent, talked to them and established that relationship, especially with Christ and with eternity, and you know, they may just decide, well, I'll just kill myself and they'll be sorry, and then I'll come back when I feel like it.
5: Yeah, I mean, building up that plan and purpose. This is a good place to mention our counseling department. Mm-hmm. This is a very serious topic, but it is present, and we wanted to make sure we at least touch on that. So if you're struggling in any area of the parenting journey, especially around the middle school years, but any form or shape in your parenting, give us a call. We have free counselors. They'll talk with you for 30 to 60 minutes and give you some perspective. They may even refer to a counselor in your area that you could pick up the discussion with. So know that that's here. It's part of what donors fund at Focus on the Family. Take advantage of it to make sure that you have some perspective. Let me throw this question out here. Discipling your children can look very different at different stages. I mean, you know, elementary school, you got the little book and you're trying to do things. What does middle school discipleship look like within the family?
6: You model it. This is where it's really important. I know growing up, my sister and I, we had at supper time after supper, we always had a devotional book and the scripture when we prayed. My dad was adamant about that. And when we went through the real awkward time, that was an anchor. And that's really important. The other thing that I found was interesting, Sue, talked about, you know, when parents, the middle schoolers pull away and they don't want to have hugs and they don't want to have all that.
5: Kid stuff.
6: She said, but they still do desperately want the touch and need the touch. So you can sometimes sit on the couch and just let your legs sort of touch theirs.
5: Yeah.
6: And nobody says anything, no big deal, but it's still a connection that says, I see you, I love you. I'm not going to bug you, but you're still really important to me.
5: Yeah. Speak to a minute, kind of broadly, to the elementary parenting, the middle school parenting, and the high school parenting. You guys, you know, you taught, I think, two of those, with Cynthia, you with high school teaching, Sue with junior high. So when we've kind of touched on it, but really to be black and white for parents, maybe they have their kids in elementary school right now. What does that look like as they move through? Very concrete things like in junior high, your parenting needs to shift. You've touched on it, but here at the end, I want to make sure parents are grabbing it so that they understand. High school is yet another kind of distancing to allow them independence, making good decisions, etc. So go for it, Sue.
3: Yesterday, Cynthia mentioned that you want to become more of a manager. So imagine you're training a new employee. Elementary school, you've got to tell them everything. They don't know anything. Middle school, junior high, they're starting to get it. You can kind of check in with them, have some guidelines. High school, you've got to let them try it on their own, but you're still there as their failsafe if something goes wrong.
5: Yeah.
3: So you've got to slowly back away, like we said, work yourself out of a job. Give them some independence. Let them try it. Be there when it goes wrong. Be there to hold them together.
5: Again, this gives you structure in how to think about doing this. So it's not just emotional. It's not flippant as the parent. Do it because I told you so. I mean, that's a terrible thing to say.
6: In fact, one of the biggest complaints was they interrupt me and they get mad if I interrupt them, or they're looking at their phone and they're talking to me and I'm starting to tell them something and they just interrupt me. And that it's that modeling. The other thing I wanted to say, which is really obvious but really important, middle schoolers, they need more sleep.
5: Yeah.
6: They have to have sleep. And we start school with the bus picking them up at 6 a.m. And it's difficult because the lack of sleep affects everything.
5: And they're growing. I mean, that's why
6: they
5: need to sleep.
6: Yes.
5: The growth is going on.
4: Yeah. And you know, Cynthia, you're mentioning modeling. Mm-hmm. And this has come up a couple of times in the conversation. But just real quick, talk to the parent that thinks my job really is going to be awesome when I'm cool to my kids in middle school.
5: I want to be the cool versus the parent.
4: Yeah, I want to be the cool parent.
5: Interesting.
6: Well, just again, switch that. Do you think it's cool when your kids act like that? Is that what you really want them to be acting like? It doesn't make sense.
4: Okay.
5: Yeah.
4: So don't try to be cool. Be the adult in the room.
6: No, they think you're a dork. You're trying to be cool.
3: Well, and if you ask them, whose parent is cool? Oh, so-and-so's parent. Well, what makes them cool? Then you know.
4: Excellent.
3: And they'll say things like they know when not to use our language. They understand our language, but they know when not to use it. Or they don't try and dress like us, but they don't dress dorky. Kids will tell you what you need to know to be cool.
5: Let me ask you this. Even though it might not seem like your junior higher wants to engage you, Barna Research and others says that my parents' influence is what's most important to me. I mean, it seems like counterintuitive, right? Because they're so connected to friends and culture at that time that they're trying to kind of get through all that. But again, the research is showing us that kids believe the most important relationship in their life is their parents, still, even through high school. I mean, most of us are going, what? That doesn't make sense. But it shows you that core connection, doesn't it?
3: I know we're both thinking the same thing here. Our point is they will always need you, but they need you differently.
5: Differently. That's
3: they don't need as much control. They need more understanding. They still need guidance. They absolutely still need your comfort and reassurance.
5: Yeah. I don't know about everybody watching and listening, but I tend to learn by my mistakes and by other people's mistakes. I mean, I observe that and say, okay, I don't want to repeat that. If I can keep from repeating that. You had a mom come up to you after a seminar, Cynthia. It fits this category for me because she was so frustrated with her rebellious teen daughter. How did that conversation go, and what did you say?
6: She was ultra frustrated. She said, I just don't understand. My daughter doesn't do anything I say, and I've told her over and over again what she's supposed to do, and she doesn't do it. She doesn't do what I tell her to, and I am the boss, and she won't respect me, and she won't do it. She said, I've just about had it. Can you tell me? She said, and stopped. See that girl over there standing? I looked, and there's this arms folded, sullen girl. She goes, that's my daughter. Can you tell me how to make her love me again? Is there a point of no return? Hopefully not. But you can't make your kids love you again. You can't. You have to earn it. And you have to do a lot of the things we're talking about here. And especially the barking orders, the doing that, it doesn't work.
5: You know, I want to be mindful of that parent that may be going, oh my goodness, that's me. That's what I've done. What can they do differently now after hearing this? They feel that conviction. Conviction's a good thing. What can they do so differently now, tonight?
3: Admit it. Admit it to your child.
5: What does that sound like? Play that out for me.
3: I think maybe I've been a little bit too bossy and not giving you enough credit for what you're capable of doing. So if you want me to change one thing, just give me one thing, because I can't completely change myself. But what's one thing you would like me to do differently? And then wait. Parents have a tendency to want to answer their own questions. So they'll say, what can I do differently? Do you want me to do this? Do you want me to do that? Ask the question and wait. And at first they might say nothing. No, I really think there's something. Just wait. Silence is a huge tool for building communication. Just wait.
6: And there's one really short word you can listen for and make this agreement with your child to say, if I say something that's really off or, you know, just say, ouch.
5: Yeah.
6: I don't understand why you can't just do what I tell you to do. Ouch.
5: That's good.
6: What did I? Then you get, I didn't mean it. You know, I just, let's do a do-over.
5: Yeah. I like that.
6: Yeah.
5: Yeah, kind of a catchword to say, okay, this isn't going in a good way. It hurts. I like that. I might use that even with my 20-somethings now. This has been so good, and I want to encourage you that there's more. The book is full of material, things we weren't able to touch on. Excellent stuff. Also, we have the 7 traits of effective parenting assessment that I'd love to have you take. It's absolutely free. It takes probably about 7 to 10 minutes. Mm-hmm. It'll show you the things that you're doing well and some areas to improve in. There'll be some resources recommended that can help you in those weaker spots. But what a great assessment to be able to do and to be able to know what I need to strengthen my parenting skills in. That's a good thing to do. And of course, picking up the book is another good thing to do. Middle school, the inside story, what kids tell us but don't tell you. And if you make a gift of any amount, we'll send you the book as our way of saying thank you for being part of the ministry. You can do that monthly or a one-time gift. Also, don't forget our caring Christian counselors are here to help you. If you're hitting the wall and you've heard this, maybe you feel guilty and you don't know what to do now, call our counseling team. They'll set up a time to get back with you, and they'll walk you through some additional things you can do. In terms of supporting the ministry, last year alone, we helped 80,000 parents through crisis. Mm-hmm. Do you want to be part of that? Why don't we work on hitting 100,000 for next year? So join us in this journey, helping parents to build a home that loves the Lord, they love each other. Won't we have a better culture if that's the case? Mm-hmm. I think the answer is yes.
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5: Cynthia and Sue, thanks again for being with us. 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
13: 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She was diagnosed with a rare heart condition at 17, underwent several open heart surgeries, and later faced the heartbreak of a miscarriage. Told she'd never be a mom, she miraculously became pregnant and delivered a healthy baby girl. 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
30: Look, I want to talk to you about the tunnel downstairs.
31: The tunnel?
30: Oh, yes. The tunnel formerly used for the Underground Railroad. Fascinating, isn't it? I've been doing some research on it.
31: Good, because I want your help.
30: Mm.
31: You see, I was thinking that since it's such a remarkable find, we should open it up as an attraction.
32: I'm afraid if we do anything with this tunnel, it's going to lead to trouble.
31: Fortunately, I haven't done anything yet. Oh, except a city inspector is coming around this morning.
32: A city inspector?
31: Mm-hmm. To check for safety and stuff. But that won't mean we have to do anything else.
32: I wish we'd talked before you called anyone about it.
33: Good afternoon. I am Professor Bodrill.
34: Oh, good afternoon. What can I do for you?
33: I'm here as a consultant to the state, as an inspector. I believe you have a tunnel.
34: Oh, yeah, the tunnel. That's right.
32: A state inspector?
34: I'll explain later. Professor, let me call Jack Allen and tell him you're here.
33: Please be so kind as to tell him that we're both here.
34: Both?
33: Both? Yes, Professor Bodrill and...
35: Philip Glossman. It's nice to see you again.
31: Okay, let me get this straight. You started up the Israelites again to counter the Bones of Wrath, but now you've disbanded them again? I don't believe it.
32: So you're taking over the Israelites?
31: Yeah.
32: Well, I can't stop you. Any more than I've been able to stop you from anything you've done over the past few months.
34: Did your analysis come up with anything?
30: Only that the walls are lined with a very unusual substance that needs further research. It's most intriguing.
35: The land Witsen sits on is owned by the city. The building belongs to you, that's all. So if the state tells the city that we need to investigate a tunnel under their land, we will investigate the tunnel.
31: Tom Riley will never let it happen.
35: My guess is that Tom Riley will have much bigger problems than this to deal with. Much bigger problems.
31: I want you to call Billy McPherson and set up a meeting with the whole gang. I've got a lot of work to do.
34: Okay. But where's Jack?
31: Jack's gone.
0: This note is his resignation.
34: What?
0: Jack won't be working at Wits End anymore.

0: Good morning, Penny.
1: Good morning, Mayor Riley.
0: Well, what's on the to-do list today?
1: You have a 9:30 brunch with the Odyssey Women's Club, a 10:15 brunch with the Odyssey Youth Council, an 11 a.m. brunch with the Odyssey Historical Society, and a noon lunch at the Chamber of Commerce.
0: Good night. If I keep going to all these brunches, I'm going to lose my girlish figure.
1: Sir?
0: Just a joke, Penny.
1: Of course, sir. After lunch, you'll meet with the City Council from 1 till 3, then you're scheduled to speak to the Farmers Bureau sometime after 4.
0: Sounds like a busy day. Anything else?
1: Yes, sir. Dale Jacobs is waiting in your office.
0: Dale?
1: Yes, sir, from the Odyssey Times.
0: Oh, I know who he is, Penny. I've been friends with him for years. What does he want?
1: He wouldn't say, but he did make it clear that he's not here for an interview.
0: I see. Well, I better not keep him waiting then. Hold my calls, Penny.
1: Yes, sir.
0: Dale!
2: Hello, Mr. Mayor.
0: No, don't get up. Penny told me you were in here. What's up?
2: Well, there's really no easy way to do this, so I guess I should just get right to the point. I'm sure you recognize this.
0: Well, it's a list of people and companies who contributed money to my campaign for mayor.
2: Do you know everyone on this list?
0: Well, not everyone. It's a big list, Dale.
2: Do you know this one right here?
0: The RBG Foundation. Oh, yeah, if I remember right, it's an organization that contributes money to political campaigns. Mm-hmm. They gave money to me and to Bart Rathbone. At least that's what Bernard Walton told me. As my campaign manager, all that went through him.
2: I see.
0: Now, we released all this information to the press during the campaign, Dale. It all checks out.
2: Not all of it, Tom.
0: What do you mean?
2: I was working late in my office two nights ago when someone slid this under my door.
0: Check out RBG contributions to Riley campaign. So?
2: So we checked them out. Tom, the RBG Foundation owns Edgebiter Chemical Company.
0: What?
2: Then you didn't know?
0: Of course I didn't know. We never would have taken money from them if I had.
2: Well, that's what I thought, which is why I'm here unofficially. But you realize this makes you look like you were bought off by Edgebiter.
0: But what about all the evidence? The videotape of the two guys from the Environmental Detection Agency who admitted that they were planting chemicals on my farm. And the test Eugene ran that showed it was clean.
2: Well, I hate to say it, Tom, but all that could have been faked by Edgebiter.
0: Faked?
2: I didn't say it was, but it isn't outside of the realm of possibility. At least that's what the voters might think.
0: Now, wait a minute. I just told you that the RBG Foundation contributed to Bart's campaign, too. Now, why would they try to buy both of us off?
2: Tom, there's no evidence that RBG gave anything to Bart.
0: What?
2: We checked his records. But it really doesn't make any difference. Bart didn't win. You did. That's all that matters to the public.
0: Does that mean you're going to print this in the Times?
2: No. Not until we have something more substantial. But that's why I came here, to tell you that we are looking. And that most likely we're not the only media outlet that got this information.
0: Oh, no. You mean whoever gave this note to you may have also given it to...
3: The Crying Brian Dern Show! And I say it's outrageous, outrageous, that the mayor of our town, the man we voted into office because of his so-called integrity, may be guilty of buying the election with funds from big business. With me is former mayoral candidate Bart Rathbone. Bart, what's your take on this?
4: My take?

0: Ken, well said. Especially the monkey part.
1: Yeah.
0: But when we phoned City Hall, Riley said he didn't know anything about it. Don't you believe him?
1: Of course I don't believe him. And even if I did, it wouldn't matter, because what I believe don't make him innocent or guilty. What makes him innocent or guilty is the evidence. And I think we all agree that the evidence is clear.
0: Meaning
1: he's guilty. Weren't you listening?
0: Yes. So, what do you think should happen now?
1: Riley should come clean and fess up, admit he did it, then resign.
0: But let's be realistic for a moment. Do you really think he'll resign?
1: If he don't, then we should make him.
0: So you're talking recall?
1: No, I'm talking about kicking Riley out of office. You ain't listening, are you?
0: Thank you, Bart Rathbone. Well, Odyssey, you've heard our opinions. Now it's up to you. What'll it be, resignation or recall? The phone lines are open. Call now.
2: Mayor Riley?
3: Hmm? Oh, yes, Penny. What is it?
2: It's late.
3: Oh, I'm sorry, Penny. You going home.
2: Actually, I wasn't really concerned about me. Can I get you anything?
3: Not unless you can replace this day.
2: I'm good, sir, but not that good. I'm so sorry, Mr. Riley.
3: It's all right, Penny. Now, you go on home, and I'll see you tomorrow.
2: Yes, sir.
3: Lord, I know you have a plan in all this, and if you don't want to show it to me, that's okay. But I sure wish you would. Penny, I said it's all right. Go on home.
4: She did.
3: What? I don't believe it.
4: Hiya, Mr. Riley. Or should I say Mayor Riley?
3: Richard Maxwell.
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4: Surprise.
3: Richard Maxwell. I should have known. Whenever there's trouble in Odyssey, you're never very far away.
4: There's nothing like having your reputation.
3: Yeah, well, I want you and your reputation out of here. Or maybe I should call your parole officer.
4: Mr. Riley, wait. I know I'm not your favorite person in the world, but please, listen to what I have to say.
3: All right. I'm listening.
4: I've been keeping an eye on Odyssey for the past few months, and...
3: You've been living here a couple of months?
4: No, I've been observing from a distance.
3: Why?
4: Call it a hobby. Anyway, I've been following what's going on here, and I have my suspicions about who's behind it all.
3: Now that you're back in town, I think I know who's behind this.
4: Mr. Riley.
3: What are you really up to, Maxwell? Why are you here?
4: To warn you.
3: Warn or threaten?
4: Warn. You need to be careful, Mr. Riley. Very careful. I think something big is going on, and as soon as I have the evidence to prove it...
3: Well, I thank you for the advice, and now I thank you to leave.
4: Yeah, sure. See you around, Mayor Riley.
6: Yes, sir. Everything is going according to plan. We leaked the information to the media 2 days ago, and just as you anticipated, today that loudmouth Brian Dern blasted Riley on his show. Now, Riley denied everything, of course, but that just makes him look all the more guilty. Yes, sir. Everything is falling into place for your arrival. Just a few more days, I'd say. I'm staying at Le Hotel Odyssey if you need to contact me. Room 233. Well, thank you, sir. Thank you very much. And if I may say so, I really... Hello? Hello? Ah. Who is it?
7: Room service, Mr. Glossman.
6: Room service? I didn't order any room service.
8: I can't believe you fell for that. It's the oldest trick in the book.
6: Jellyfish, are you out of your mind? Get in here.
8: Ooh, hey, swanky room. Hey, you government guys do pretty good for yourselves, don't you?
6: What are you doing? We can't be seen together. Do you know how dangerous this is?
8: Yeah, cool you jets. No one saw me.
6: How can you be sure? You may have been followed.
8: In this town, they roll up the sidewalks at dinner time. Hey, trust me, I wasn't followed.
6: Yeah, well, why are you here?
8: To give you a little update.
6: Ooh, then you found out who's been undoing the Bones of Wrath?
8: Oh, yeah. It's another gang. They call themselves the Israelites. Bunch of do-gooder kids. They're

0: there is this guy named Billy McPherson, and Wits End is a part of it, too.
1: Jack Allen's behind this?
0: Or was. Allen and Jason Whittaker had some sort of a falling out. Now Jason's in charge, and Jack Allen has quit.
1: Quit? He's left town?
0: Nah, he's still living at Whittaker's house. He just ain't working at Wits End no more.
1: Well, this is better than we could have hoped. Jason is so easy to control. He's already invited the state government into Wits End, and with the phony edgebiter evidence we planted against Riley.
0: This town is as good as ours.
1: Well, don't get greedy. Remember who we're working for.
0: Okay, okay. So what's next?
1: Well, I'm having some recall petitions manufactured.
0: Uh-huh.
1: I'll need you and the Bones to take them out and get a few legitimate signatures on them. I'll handle the rest.
0: Right. Then what?
1: Then just keep doing what you've been doing.
0: That'll be no problem.
1: Good. Now get out of here. I have a phone call to make.
0: Hey, I'm as good as gone.
1: Don't let anyone see you. Hello, sir? Yes, it's me again. I know I just called, but I have some great news for you.
0: Oh, hey, excuse me.
2: My fault. Well, well.
0: Maxwell.
2: How you doing, jellyfish?
0: Fine. I'm fine. What are you doing here?
2: You mean Odyssey? This is my hometown.
0: Oh, yeah, right. I remember you saying something about that.
2: What brings you to these parts?
0: Well, you know, business. Mm-hmm. Hey, Maxwell, I always wondered what happened to you. When'd you get out of jail?
2: About 6 months after you did. I got time off for good behavior.
0: You're kidding, you? You were always Mr. Bad Guy.
2: Not always. Just when I was set up.
0: Set up?
2: I'm sure you're familiar with the phrase. I always got blamed for everything bad that happened at Campbell County Detention Center. But the funny thing is, when you left, the bad things stopped.
0: Well, it's nice to know you cleaned up your act.
2: Yeah, isn't it? But there's one thing that hasn't changed, Jellyfish.
0: Oh, really? What's that?
2: I never forget. See you around, huh?
0: See ya.
3: Rodney, wake up.
4: How about a little kiss, Ginger? Oh.
3: Ginger, Rodney, will you wake up?
4: Hey, what, Pop?
3: Come on.
4: What'd you wake me up for? I was just about to get a kiss.
3: Never mind a kiss. How can you sleep at a time like this?
4: You mean 2 a.m? That's when I'm usually asleep.
3: That is no excuse.
4: What's the matter, Pop? You're sweating like a pro basketball team at the playoffs.
3: Well, you'd be sweating too when I tell you what happened.
4: What? What?
3: I just got off the phone.
4: The phone? What kind of creep would call at this hour?
3: Will you be quiet? It's not when I got the phone call. It's what the call was about.
4: So? What was it?
3: It was our contact. You and the Bones need to get people to sign Recall Riley petitions over the next few days.
4: You woke me for that?
3: No, there's one other thing. He's coming.
4: He who?
3: Who do you think? Him!
4: Him? Oh, him. That he.
3: Yeah.
4: But we've been doing our jobs. Everything is going good.
3: I know. That's why he's coming. Apparently, it's time.
5: Hey, you over there, I have a special invitation just for you. It's an invitation to this super cool secret club. Well, it's not really a secret. 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
9: Okay, okay, hold your horses, I'm coming.
2: Mr. Allen?
9: Yes?
2: I'm Richard Maxwell.
9: Yes?
2: That doesn't mean anything to you?
9: Well, should it?
2: No, I'm just not used to having people not react when they hear my name.
9: I'm afraid I don't understand.
2: It's a long story. Listen, I'm an acquaintance of Witt's. And from what I understand, you and he, well, you look at things the same way. Is that true?
9: Well, that depends on what we're looking at, I suppose.
2: Well, Witt would always listen to people, despite their reputations. Will you?
9: Try me.
2: This drive to recall Mayor Riley during the past week, and all of the other things that have been going on around town, the vandalism and everything, I believe it's all connected.
9: Why do you think that?
2: Well, I've been doing a little investigating, and I've turned up some evidence that supports that conclusion. Not only that, but I think I know who's behind it all.
9: Really? Who?
2: I don't want to say yet, not until I have solid proof.
9: I see. Well, why don't you go to the authorities with what you do know?
2: That's why I'm here. I tried to go to the highest authority, Mayor Riley, but he won't listen to me.
9: Why not?
2: Well, several years ago, I did some things around town that I'm not very proud of. One of those things was burning down Tom Riley's barn.
9: You're joking.
2: I wish I was. Like I said, it's a long story. The point is, Mr. Riley still holds a grudge. But the information I have can really help.
9: And you want me to get him to listen to you?
2: Will you?
9: One condition.
2: Name it.
9: On the way over, you tell me everything you know, including the long story.
2: Deal.
9: I'll get my coat.
10: That's the bottom line, Dale. I am not resigning this office.
11: Isn't there anything else you can tell me, Tom?
10: Only what I've been telling you all week. I didn't know that Edgebiter Chemical Company was a contributor to my campaign.
11: That's wearing pretty thin.
10: The truth is the truth. Dale, can you hold on for just a minute? Penny's buzzing me.
11: Sure, Tom.
10: Yes, Penny, what is it?
12: I'm sorry to disturb you, Mr. Mayor. Jack Allen is here to see you.
10: Oh, well, go ahead and send him in.
12: Yes, sir.
10: Dale, are you still there?
11: I am.
10: Was there anything else you wanted to ask?
11: A word or two about the recall drive would be nice.
9: Hello? Anyone home?
10: Oh, hi, Jack. Just a sec.
9: All right.
10: Well, naturally, Dale, I wish it wasn't happening. This job is hard enough under normal circumstances. When you add to it the threat of being replaced, it's a real pressure cooker.
11: Today is the deadline to turn in the recall petitions. Do you think the oust Riley people will collect enough signatures?
10: I hope not. I'd like to think the people of this town have known me long enough to trust that I wouldn't deliberately do something like this. Any other questions?
11: No, I guess not. Thanks for your time, Tom. And I really do hope everything goes well with you.
10: Thanks, Dale. I appreciate it. Bye.
9: Keeping you jumping, huh?
10: Oh, you know the press.
9: Could you use some help?
10: Thanks, Jack, but I don't know what you can do.
9: I wasn't talking about me.
10: Well, who then?
2: Me.
10: Maxwell. I told you I didn't want to see you again.
2: Mr. Riley, if you'll just listen.
10: I don't want to hear it.
9: Tom, you don't understand.
10: No, Jack, you don't understand. I don't know what he's been telling you,
9: but... He's told me everything, Tom.
10: Everything? Well, did he tell you how he burned down my barn and almost killed my horses and me? Did he tell you that, huh?
9: Yes, he did.
10: Well, then you know he can't be trusted. How could you bring him here like this?
9: Because of what else he told me, about what's been happening around here with the vandalism and the drive to recall you. Listen to what he has to say, Tom, please.
10: I have already heard what he has to say. He's playing detective, but he doesn't really know anything, right?
2: I know who's behind the vandalism. At least I'm pretty sure.
10: Who, you?
9: Or Tom.
2: No, not me. He goes by the name of Jellyfish. I knew him in the Campbell County Detention Center. His specialty is vandalism. He's here in town. I'm also fairly certain that he's tied in with Philip Glossman somehow.
10: Glossman? How do you know that?
2: He's staying at Le Hotel Odyssey. That's where I bumped into Jellyfish.
10: So you're saying Glossman hired this Jellyfish person to vandalize the town just to make me look bad?
2: Not exactly. I don't think Glossman is the guy in charge.
10: Then who is?
2: Regis Blackard.
10: Blackard?
2: I've been tracking him ever since I got out of jail. I followed him to Chicago where he had that run-in with Whit and Connie. After that, I lost him. But this has his handwriting all over it. I know he's connected to it somehow. I know it. And that's why I'm here. To stop him.
10: Uh-huh. Don't you mean to help him,
9: Tom?
2: No, sir. I mean stop him. It's the least I can do. Look, I know my words aren't enough to get your forgiveness, but maybe my actions will be.
10: The only action I want to see you take is to get out of town. If you really want to help, that is the best thing you can do.
2: I'll think about it. Thanks for your help, Mr. Allen.
9: Richard, wait. Tom, he came here to help.
10: Help? He doesn't know the meaning of the word. Trust me, Jack. It's good riddance.
9: But, Tom, I think...
10: Hold on, Jack. What is it, Penny?
12: Councilman Bonsall to see you, sir.
10: Send him in.
13: Hello, Tom. Jack.
9: Hello, Hank.
10: I take it this isn't a friendly visit?
13: No. We got the recall petition, Tom. It had more than enough names to warrant a vote by the council.
9: I don't believe it.
13: We didn't want to do it, Tom. Not just because we're all friends, but recalling a public official isn't something we should do lightly.
10: I understand, Hank. What was the outcome?
13: We voted 3 times. And in each case, the result was the same. 4-3 in favor of a recall.
10: In favor?
13: The council will meet later this week to determine when the election will take place. I just wanted you to hear it from me first.
10: Thank you, Hank. I appreciate it.
9: I'm sorry, Tom.
10: Well, I'm not. I welcome the chance to clear my name and restore my reputation. If a fight is what they want, then a fight is what they are gonna get.

Tom Riley kicked out of office? Will he find out the truth about the Edgebiter Chemical Company scandal? And what about Richard Maxwell? Is he right? Is Dr. Blackard behind the vandalism and everything going on here in Odyssey? And if so, why? What does he want? You know how to get the answer to all these questions? Right. Tune in next time. Meanwhile, if you want to write, just send your card or letter to Adventures in Odyssey, Colorado Springs, Colorado, 80995. 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Our production engineer was Bob Luttrell, and our executive producer, Chuck Bolte. And I'm Chris, hoping you'll join us again next time for more Adventures in Odyssey.

0: Welcome to Preparedness Thoughts with John Stephenson. John understands the importance of being prepared. Through rain, rocks, and snow, he has seen it all and survived. He has seen major disasters like Mount St. Helens and how vehicles were stopped in the street from the volcanic ash. Earthquakes, too, including the Loma Prieta earthquake, which felt like it wouldn't stop shaking. People were without electricity and could not hardly buy groceries or gasoline. The homeless lit bonfires in the streets. The Bay Bridge and other freeways were broken. God only knows what will be next.
1: Welcome to Preparedness Thoughts by John Stephenson. We invite Jesus Christ through the Holy Spirit to guide us as we examine how our preparations can be used to preserve the life of ourselves, our family, and others. Well, we always want to be prepared, at least a little bit, yes, physically, and yes, spiritually. So, how can we be prepared for both? Well, the big thing is we do it. We do it for both the short term and the long term. Yes, it's easy to think about our physical needs because we always get hungry and need something, want something. But how about for that spiritual need that we have? Well, it goes with a relationship with God, and that's what we do. We bring Jesus into our life through that invitation, and then we do think about the other things that we need in our storehouse, and that's what we want. We want a storehouse of supplies. Everybody will do it a little bit different. But for the spiritual preparation, well, it starts with a relationship with God. That relation starts at any time that we say, yes, God, I want to know you. And that reminds me of when I was 40, and I prayed, God, I don't know if you're real, but if you are, please show me. And it took a few years, but God showed me, and God is real. I became aware of that over and over. It became really strong in me. I know Jesus is real, and now I am a Christ follower. If it happened to me, it can happen to anybody. So I urge you to have that spiritual preparedness also. Yes, in prayer, and yes, in obedience. Well, we want to know the truth, and we know the truth by examining what is around us and that even Bible verses. It's always a good thing to seek God and search Him out. Ask Him for proof that He is really real, and He will show you. And you just have to have that awareness to say, oh, God, you are real. All right, I will trust you because I see the evidence of what has happened to people in the Bible, and I've talked to Christ followers, and I know that you are real. Therefore, I will also follow you. So we have this hope of the glory of God, and that's a part of what we do as we learn the Bible truth. We feel God's love, and we speak about it to other people. That is a part of what we do when we spread the gospel to the world. It's a loving relation with God, and we learn about that as we pray constantly and have the delight of our constant prayer relation with God Jesus. Well, we each learn from our experiences and even the experiences of others, and we learn from our shortcomings. That's a part of what preparation does. We learn from what we do wrong, and we learn from what other people have done wrong. And then we do the very, very best we know how as we turn to Jesus Christ and live a life faithful to God. Well, this is episode, episode 90, and you can start your preparations now before there is an urgent need and what you want is hard to find. Remember to give thanks to God for all the blessings that you do have.
0: 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Soul.

God placed Enoch in the genealogy so that I would learn that the three things God wants of me is to please him, to believe him, and in fact to seek him with all of my heart. It will be my desire, my need, as well as my blessing if I will do so. What a wonderful thing. But there's something else about Enoch that reveals the purpose of God. And that's our recognition of the Lord's coming judgment and our need of being ready.

0: Genesis chapter 5 records generation after generation of people who lived, had children, and eventually died. But in the middle of that familiar pattern, we find Enoch. Enoch, a man who walked with God, was suddenly taken from this earth. Enoch's story reminds us that eternity is not something we can afford to put off until tomorrow. The wise person walks with God now, living by faith, watching and staying prepared for whatever may come. Well, perhaps as David said, that's one of the reasons God placed Enoch's remarkable story within this ancient family record. Today on Hope for Today, David Hawking continues his message, The Genealogy of Adam. This is part of his series, In the Beginning. And just before we begin, we want to tell you about a free download on the Hope for Today website. It's called Does God Truly Love Me? This is written by our good friend Richard A. Bennett. You know, and if you or someone you know needs the assurance that the God we're studying in our current radio series truly loves you and loves them, this resource is going to be very, very helpful. 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Does God Truly Love Me? Again, it's free at davidhawking.org. Let's open up our Bibles now to Genesis chapter 5 as David continues his message, The Genealogy of Adam. It's part of our series, In the Beginning.
1: The purpose of God is revealed in the genealogy of Adam, in the life of Enoch. God wants us to have a relationship with him, to walk with him. Two men walked with God in critical times, Enoch and Noah. And the Bible describes Enoch as one who pleased God, believed God, and sought God with all his heart. But there's something else about Enoch that reminds us what God's purpose is for the human race. God is going to judge us for man's sin, and we need to be ready for that coming judgment. And Enoch was ready because he walked with God. But there's something in Jude 14 and 15 that fascinates me. It says, Enoch also, the seventh from Adam, prophesied of these, saying, Behold, the Lord cometh with 10,000 of his saints to execute judgment upon all and to convince all that are ungodly among them of all their ungodly deeds which they have ungodly committed and of all their hard speeches which ungodly sinners have spoken against him. These are murmurers and complainers and walking after their own lusts, their mouths speaking great swelling words, having men's persons in admiration because of advantage. But beloved, remember ye the words which were spoken before of the apostles of our Lord Jesus Christ, how that they told you there would be mockers in the last time who should walk according to their own ungodly lusts. These be they who separate themselves sensual, having not the Spirit. But ye, beloved, building up yourselves in your most holy faith, praying in the Holy Ghost, keeping yourself in the love of God, and looking for the mercy of our Lord Jesus Christ unto eternal life. In other words, the salvation that's coming. There's judgment coming on those who will not believe, and we need to be ready. And the only plea we have is the mercy of our Lord Jesus Christ to turn to him. It's the only salvation we have. Enoch walked with God and was not, for God took him. Hebrews 11 says he was translated, literally caught up. Does that remind you of anything? The Bible says in 1 Thessalonians 4 that one day when the Lord himself shall descend from heaven with a shout and the voice of the archangel and the trump of God, the dead in Christ shall rise first, and we who are alive and remain, like Enoch, will be caught up together with them in the clouds to meet the Lord in the air, and so shall we ever be with the Lord. So even in the genealogy, by taking that man Enoch, we have the purpose of God revealed to us in a wonderful way. But there's something else here, my friends. Go back to Genesis 5. The Bible says that Enoch preached that God was going to bring judgment on the world. He had a son, the oldest man who ever lived. His name is Methuselah. Methuselah is a compound word in Hebrew, muth, to kill, murder, or die, and salai, or selah, it'll be done. What it literally means is when he dies, it will be done. Now, I find that very interesting. From creation to the birth of Noah's sons in Genesis 5, there are 1,556 years. You say, how'd you get that? Well, This passage is so accurate, it tells you when a man had his first son. Adam, for instance, lived 130 years before he had a child. So some of you who are waiting, I understand. If you don't count Noah, he was the longest. He waited 500 years. If you don't count Noah, the average age for birthing a son was 117. If you count Noah, the average age is 156. The average age of all of these people, not counting Enoch, who was taken up, of course, the average age of the other nine is 912 years. Now, that's a long time to live. Now, I just want you to think this through. Seven of these men lived more than 900 years. Aren't you interested in how? Well, we all know it was carrot juice. No. But boy, there are people around to tell you that the reason these people lived long was because of what they ate. Well, there are two possibilities, I think. Number one could be the environment before the flood. There are those who argue that the firmament, or expanse of sky between the waters on the earth and the waters above the earth, means that there was a vapor canopy around the earth providing a tropical greenhouse. We do know there was no rain until the flood. The Lord God watered the ground by a mist that came up from the ground. There was no rain. So what caused this perfect greenhouse effect with all this lush vegetation and fruit and beautiful atmosphere? Many believe there's a vapor canopy around the earth that would affect ultraviolet rays and so forth. That might be one of the reasons why we have longevity through the flood. I have another view. As I watched the genealogies, I noticed we have an immediate decline after this initial description here. Things really drop off and come down to normal things pretty quick. It seems to me that what we have here are the effects of sin. You see, it took time for sin to do its damage on the physical part of humanity. We do know that people die because of sin in the Bible. So the effect of sin, now a lot of us do what we can to prolong the agony, but we are all going to die. And what we're experiencing are the effects of sin. If you don't believe that, and you come up with your own view, the fact still remains they lived a long time before the flood, but then there's a radical drop after the flood. So perhaps the environmental conditions did have something to do with it. One of the interesting facts to me also in this genealogy is that Adam was a contemporary of Noah's father, Lamech, for 46 years. You see, if you're counting this correctly, Adam is living to the whole time. He knew all these guys. He knew Enoch, knew Methuselah. He knew them all. He knew Lamech, Noah's father, for 46 years. They could discuss the issues of the fall and God's method of sacrifice and salvation and all of it. They had a revelation. By the time of Noah's time, the whole world has had the advantage of the very first man himself living all during that time. Another interesting fact to me is that the population of the world could be close to what it is today or more. In the genealogies, I notice that every time it says they begat sons, plural, and daughters, plural. That means at least two sons and at least two daughters, or four children. Now, if that pattern continues, and apparently it does because God mentioned it concerning every person, then every person that they also birthed would also have four children. If everybody has four children, all the children have four children, all their children have four children, and you go down 1,556 years... to Noah being 500 years old, having Shem, Ham, and Japheth, or 1,656 years, if you're talking about the time of the flood, because it came in the 600th year of Noah. If you really follow this through, folks, four children for every single person, and for their children, and their children, and their children, get out your calculator. We're talking an enormous population on the face of the earth. In fact, the pre-flood civilization may have been larger than what is on the earth at the present time. It's an incredible thought, isn't it? So all of those people that had this little isolated group of people over there, in the Middle East somewhere, just a little bit of people there, and then the flood came, local flood, destroyed it, have not understood what the Bible actually says. Now, I know you know that I'm onto something, but you don't. You're not quite sure where it is that I'm going. I understand that. But let me just try to tie it together for you. The flood came, according to the Bible, in the 600th year of Noah's life, or 1,656 years from creation. You say, well, are there gaps in the genealogies? Not in this one. There are in some of the genealogies, because some of the genealogies are organized according to Hebrew poetry. For instance, in Matthew 1, it says 14 generations, 14 generations, 14 generations, and we go from Adam to Christ. Well, we know very good and well that there's more than that. But it's a poetic device, just proximally, showing you symmetric ideas, 14, 14, 14, so forth. But in this particular genealogy, we have no gaps at all. In fact, we have precise counting. Now, if you're following this, then the time of the flood at 1,656 years is also, if you've counted this properly, the exact year that Methuselah died. Remember what his name means? When he dies, it will come. And who was that man who had that son who named him that way? It was Enoch, the first preacher of prophecy, who said, behold, the Lord's coming with 10,000 of saints and to execute judgment on this earth. And when he dies, it will come. And exactly when he died. And by the way, that's 969 years later. When Methuselah died is the exact year when the worldwide flood came and destroyed the first civilization. Methuselah was born when Adam was 687 years old. By the way, Enoch was born when Adam was 622. Kind of interesting. Adam is around. Can you imagine what the effect of that would be? The man who was the first man, the man to whom God had revealed his will about marriage, about family, about sacrifice, many, many issues, was still around when all these things are happening. You see, my friends, not only does this passage reveal the personality of God and his wonderful plan for the human race and his purpose in our relationship to him, but the fact is that it also reveals the patience of God. For God announced that he would bring judgment and waited 969 years to do it. Turn to 1 Peter chapter 3, the word of God's answer to this. I want you to start with Hebrews 11:7 and put 1 Peter 3, your finger there. Hebrews 11:7 and 1 Peter 3. This genealogy of Adam reveals the patience of God. He's going to bring judgment, and he pleads with the generation facing that judgment to turn to the Lord before it's too late. Hebrews 11, verse 7 says, by faith Noah, being warned of God of things not seen as yet. He never seen rain. God said, we're going to rain. You can see Noah. What's rain? Water coming down from the sky. It's never done that before. Well, it's going to. So he really walked by faith. By faith, being warned of God of things not seen as yet, moved with fear. He understood what God said. Prepared an ark. Now you see, when Moses started doing that, as we shall soon learn, he was 120 years away. He started 20 years before his children were born to make an ark. It's fascinating. Methuselah was 849 years old. God had been very patient. And he was going to be patient only for another 120 years, for his spirit will not always strive with man. His days will be 120 years. Noah starts building the ark. He had to follow exactly what God said. Why a boat? A flood? What's a flood? He walked by faith, but he moved with fear. He prepared an ark to the saving of his house, by the which he condemned the world and became heir of the righteousness which is by faith. Now go to 1 Peter chapter 3 and look at verses 18 to 22. For Christ also hath once suffered for sins, the just for the unjust. He died for us, that he might bring us to God, being put to death in the flesh, but quickened or made alive, brought back from the dead by the Spirit. By which also he went and preached unto the spirits in prison. Who are these people? Well, it tells you, which sometime were disobedient when once the long-suffering of God waited in the days of Noah. You better be careful how you presume upon the patience of God. Now that whole generation dies, and now Jesus Christ, who died on the cross, rose again, between his death and resurrection, descended in the lower parts of the earth. He leads captivity captive, a host of Old Testament believers, to heaven with him. But while he's down there in this place called Sheol in Hebrew, Hades in Greek, it is separated, a great gulf, Jesus said, between the righteous and the unrighteous. And over there on the side of the unrighteous is this tremendous host, millions of them who literally laughed at God and rejected his divine revelation of a sacrifice and a savior and a redeemer of mankind. And now the redeemer, whom they rejected and didn't know anything about but didn't believe God by faith, they are now hearing him proclaim to them the gospel of judgment. Because you refused, you will spend an eternity away from God. He preached literally to those spirits in prison, the ones who were disobedient in the days of Noah. Keep reading, verse 20. The long suffering of God, patience of God, waited in the days of Noah while the ark was preparing, wherein few, that is, eight souls, were saved by water, the like figure, that is, the water, whereunto even baptism doth also now save us. You say, aha, if you're baptized in water, you can go to heaven. Wait a minute. Not the putting away of the filth of the flesh. Only Jesus does that through his death on the cross. Well, then why get baptized? It's the answer of a good conscience toward God by the resurrection of Jesus Christ, who is gone into heaven, is on the right hand of God, angels and authorities and powers being made subject unto him. The words in verse 21, like figure in Greek, are the words antitype. Anti does not mean, as it does in English today, against. It means in the stead of. An antitype or an antisymbol is one that's in the stead of the symbol. That means that what you see first is not all that is meant. Now, what is an antitype here is the water. It is not the ark. It says they were saved by water, the like figure whereunto baptism saves us. Now, what happened to all the people that were in the water in Noah's day? What happened to them? They all died. Now that water, flood water, is equal to the water of baptism. We are buried with the Lord in baptism. We are buried in the likeness of his what? Death. When you go down into the water, literally, when somebody baptizes you, they put you down into the water, it's a sign that you have died and are buried. In other words, the water represents a coffin. Whether it's the water in a swimming pool or the water down in the ocean, wherever it is, it represents a coffin. It reminds us of the flood water. What happened to everybody in the water? They died. When you go down to water, it represents death. Death to the old man. Death to the old life. When you come up out of the water, it's a picture of resurrection. Now, what is really saving you isn't the water. It's an antitype or an instead of a type. The real thing that saves you, let's go back to the flood water. Where were the eight people saved? Where were they? They were in the ark. You understand the ark is a symbol, therefore, of Jesus Christ. You are in Christ in the baptismal water, which represents death. And it's because you're in Christ that you are saved. You are saved and safe. And when you come up out of the water, it's a sign that you have been resurrected to new life in Christ. You are in Christ. The only people who were saved are those that were in the ark, in the flood water. Everything in the flood water died. Baptism saves you only as a type does. It doesn't take away your sin, as the text says. What is it then? Water baptism, reminding ourselves of the story of Noah, is a reminder to all of us. It's the answer, the apologetic, the defense of a good conscience toward God, that I have truly believed the message of salvation. I'm even reminding myself of what happened in the days of Noah. I'm reminding of what Enoch preached. I'm reminding that God will bring judgment if I do not believe the gospel. I'm reminding myself, and I'm going to picture that, like as my Lord Jesus Christ died and was buried and rose again, so I will identify with him in his death and burial and resurrection, because he is my only ark of safety. If you're here and you don't know the Lord, there is only one hope. Thank God for his long suffering in the days of Noah. As he waited all that time, Enoch said, when he dies, it will come. Methuselah. And the year he died is the year the flood came and destroyed millions of people. And God today is very patient. And in 2 Peter 3:9, we read, the Lord is not slack concerning his promise about coming again. The Lord is not slack concerning his promise, as some men count slackness. In other words, he's not delaying for any reason at all. It says he is long suffering to usward, not willing that any should perish, but that all should come to repentance. Why is God so patient with you and me now? when we deserve the judgment of God. And don't misunderstand, judgment's coming. There's only one way to escape, the same way Noah and his family did. You better be in the ark of safety. It's the only way to escape. As it was in the days of Noah, says Matthew 25, so shall it also be in the days of the Son of Man. They were eating and drinking and giving in marriage and knew not until the flood came and took them all away. So shall it also be in the coming of the Son of Man. Two will be out in the field, one will be taken and one will be left. Two will be grinding at the mill, one will be taken, one will be left. Two will be sleeping in a bed, one will be taken, the other will be left. Therefore, be ye also ready, for in such an hour as you think not, the Son of Man cometh. I hope you know the Lord.
0: Amen. Amen, David. And friend, if you don't know Jesus Christ as your Lord and Savior, you don't yet know what it means to be a Christian according to the Bible, we want to offer you David's booklet, What is Christianity? Absolutely free. And free means free. 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And Bible, on your keypad, there is 24253. And David's back in just a moment to wrap up today's study in the Word. First, though, Matt's here, and together we're going to tell you about a powerful Bible study resource.
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0: 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There's God's design for marriage and his creation of gender, by the way. How about temptation and the dramatic fall of mankind?
2: Oh, yeah. This enlightens us tremendously regarding our own engagement in spiritual warfare today.
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5: Hi, I'm John Erickson Tata, and the older I get in the Lord, the more I appreciate the grace of God. 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And then when he got a little older in the Lord, he wrote in 1 Corinthians chapter 15, I am the least of all the apostles. 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
5: Hi, I'm John Erickson Tata, and the older I get in the Lord, the more I appreciate the grace of God. That's because the more I know Jesus, the more I see my need of a Savior. It's like this. As I get older, the Holy Spirit keeps finding more dark closets in my heart that I didn't even know existed. I'm a little like the Apostle Paul, who at first, when he was young, wrote in Ephesians chapter 3, I am the least of all the Lord's people. And then when he got a little older in the Lord, he wrote in 1 Corinthians chapter 15, I am the least of all the apostles. Then near the end of his life, he writes in 1 Timothy chapter 1 that he is the chief of all sinners. As Paul grew in Christ, his awareness of his own sin also grew. But you know what? So did his love for Jesus and his appreciation for God's amazing grace. And that, my friend, should be the same with us.
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0: As we get older, we may not be able to do everything we did when we were young, and we may retire from our jobs when we reach a certain age. But today on Truth for Life, Alistair Begg reminds us why, no matter how many years we've lived, we still have work to do for God. Let's open our Bibles to the book of Daniel, chapter 10.
1: It is important to realize that the third year of Cyrus, the king of Persia, is a marker for us to recognize what is going on elsewhere. And here you need to turn to Ezra and to chapter 1 for just a moment in order that you can get a hold of this. Ezra chapter 1 reads, in the first year of Cyrus, king of Persia, that the word of the Lord by the mouth of Jeremiah might be fulfilled, the Lord stirred up the spirit of Cyrus, king of Persia, so that he made a proclamation throughout all of his kingdom and also put it in writing. So what have we seen? We have seen that that God enabled Nebuchadnezzar to take the people of God into exile. Now he has prophesied, Jeremiah 25, that the end of this time would come and there would be the opportunity of repatriation. How is it going to be possible for the people to get back to Jerusalem? Well, God says, I'm going to take care of it. And so he stirs up Cyrus. He puts it in the heart of Cyrus, if you like. And Cyrus publishes it abroad that anybody that would like to go back up to Jerusalem is now free to go. And he says, I will try and enable you as you head out. And so a number of them leave. But interestingly, Daniel doesn't leave. I wonder, does that strike you the way it strikes me? Wouldn't you have thought that Daniel would be the first person? Wouldn't you think that he would say, now listen, we're going back, and I have been very, very important in this whole program, and I'm going to be at the front of the parade. I want you to make sure that everybody sees me, everybody knows me, and that it will be credit will be given where credit is due. Well, there's none of that, is there? Now, there wouldn't be in he who is humble and contrite in spirit and who trembles at the word. Well, I suppose part of the reason that he wasn't going back is that he didn't want to go back. He wasn't as physically commanding as he would have been as a younger man. And after all, there were people like Ezra and Nehemiah and their helpers who were put in position ostensibly in order that they might do the heavy lifting. So Daniel stays and he does some heavy lifting of his own. What is that heavy lifting? He prays. His faithfulness is revealed in listening to the word of God and seeking the face of God. And as he seeks the face of God, having understood the great conflict that is about to come, he prays for the people of God immediately in their return to Jerusalem and in the awareness of the conflict that will ensue following that return. In other words, quite remarkably, he is committed to a project in which he himself had no immediate part and the conclusion of which he would not live to see. Seems to me that that is one of the great tests, especially as we continue in life. People have told me for 32 years now that Cleveland is on the way back. Apparently. I love Cleveland. It's my home. I mean, no disrespect. But it's still got a long way to go. I mean, I can't go to Higbee's, and I haven't been able to go to Higbee's and Twigbee's and everything for Christmas. Now it's a casino on the way back, apparently. So, without doing a disservice to the town planners and everything else, the missing link, it seems to me, in a city like this or in other cities, is to have little lead, even though they may not see the fulfillment of their vision. Even though they may not live long enough to realize the radical transformation that is involved. If we only want to operate on that which is immediately gratifying to us, then we will probably never make a dent. The real test is in those who are prepared to see beyond the parameters, beyond the horizon, and to give themselves in faithfulness to that which they will never themselves enjoy. And that's exactly what you have here in Daniel. He is engaged in this, even though it is not his to see. That, you see, is part of the reason that we pray for our unsaved kids and our unconverted grandchildren, in the hope that one of the posthumous joys of heaven will be to see then in that day the answer to our prayers, that God has actually fulfilled his covenant promise.

promises, and that that for which we have labored long and prayed long and never saw the end to may be ours to enjoy in that day. He was faithful.

was devastated both by the vision and presumably by the reports that came. For your homework, you can read in Ezra chapter 4, and there in Ezra chapter 4, you discover that although the building project had begun, it soon came to a crashing halt. As soon as people realized what was going on and that their focus was still on this God of Abraham, Isaac, and Jacob, they said, we want no part in that, we want to oppose that, and eventually it all stops. And it is in abeyance until you get the beginnings of Nehemiah, when Nehemiah is sad in the presence of the king in Susa, the capital, and eventually he goes up and picks up the project that had come to a halt. And so there is a reason as to why it is that Daniel would be as fearful as he proves himself to be. I find it greatly helpful that he is at one and the same time faithful and fearful. You see, you might think if you're faithful, then you won't be fearful. And if you're fearful, you can't be faithful. But in actual fact, I think faithful and fearful is an understandable combination. You certainly find it all the way through the Bible. Gideon, you're a mighty man of valor. I think you got the wrong person, Lord. I am the least, I am the smallest. I am Jeremiah, you will be the prophet to the nations. I can't hardly speak. I'm only a youth. What would I do? Moses, you're the man for Pharaoh. Go to Pharaoh and say, let my people go. I'm no good at that, God. My brother, he's a good public speaker, but I'm not your man. And he who was faithful unto death, who received the crown of life in the Garden of Gethsemane, said, if it might be at all possible, let this cup pass from me. Faithful and fearful. You see, Daniel denies the notion of the kind of rugged driving personality. And instead, we find him not so much on his knees telling people what to do as on his knees asking God what he should do. So, faithful and fearful. And that's why, incidentally, the first word to him from the angelic visitor in verse 12 is, fear not. And when he had spoken this word to me, I stood up trembling, and he said to me, fear not. You don't have to tell people to fear not if they're not afraid. And thirdly, frail. Frail. It's very straightforward, isn't it? He was faithful, he was fearful, and he was frail. The receiving of this word and the vision laid a great burden on him. The conflict was going to be severe. The conflict was going to involve suffering among the people of God. And his frailty is apparent. He is finding himself in a trance. He's finding himself once again thrown down and on his face. He is struck dumb. His encounter with the majesty and the greatness of God doesn't put him on TV to tell people his amazing story, but actually puts him once again face down. And so what is the word to him? Well, verse 18, and again, one having the appearance of a man touched me and strengthened me. And he said, O man greatly loved, fear not, peace be with you. And here we go, be strong and of good courage. It's similar to the word of God to Joshua, isn't it? And the word of God throughout the Bible. Now, when we think along these lines and we realize that our lives are but a shadow, they're but a breath. We're here today, we're gone tomorrow. We do well just to pause for a moment and see whether this picture in Daniel's life does not have a particular word to say to a certain demographic in this room. I am part of that demographic, and those of you who are not still have to listen to what I'm about to say. I'm speaking now, I'm addressing those who were born a little earlier than others, who have lived into the closing chapters of our lives, recognizing that God, in his purposes, has brought us here, and making sure that we realize that in doing so, he has given to us maturity as a gift. We haven't lived this long by chance. And it may well be that our best days are in front of us. Despite the fact
that every

0: Everything in our culture says there's not much chance of that. You might as well go and fossilize in Florida because you've got nothing to do and nothing to say. Take your retirement package and make a run for the border. And so it goes on. And when we're tempted to do that, especially in Christian terms and in Christian circles and in the realm of church work, we are in real danger. Therefore, I suggest to you that it is important to take a leaf from Daniel's book. Daniel is not looking back to the good old days. If we had spent time with Daniel, we would have not found him saying, you know, let me tell you about what it was like 70 years ago. It was I was really on my game then. I mean, we had it going, myself and a few of my friends. Wow, if I could only explain all of that to you, it's terrific. You wouldn't have found him doing that. Nor would you have found him involved in regrets or in recriminations, and certainly not in nostalgia. No, he knows that he is at this point in time and he has a work to do. His work is not the same as the work of those who are repatriated. His work is not the work of building with Ezra and Nehemiah. His work now is to continue to do what God has enabled him to do, that is to listen to the voice of God and to seek the face of God and to pray for the people of God. What an amazing privilege. What an amazing privilege. And if you find yourself at all discouraged, disheartened, thinking that somehow or another you are beyond the pale, that you've got nothing, no real contribution to make anymore, then pay careful attention to this. There is work to be done. The vision has underpinned for him the vital necessity of turning to God in wholehearted devotion, wholehearted dependence, and confessing that we can do nothing and God alone can work. In other words, in 2 Corinthians 4 terms, confessing the fact that we are actually old clay pots. Old clay pots. Now you could, if you like, if I was a different kind of preacher, I'd say, turn to the person next to you and say, you are an old clay pot. But I'm not going to do that. But you can do it when you get home. And some of you are thinking it right now. But the fact is we are. We're increasingly cracked. We've been around for a long time. We no longer look the way we once looked. Physically, there is a degenerative aspect to it. Emotionally, that may be the case. Certainly in terms of cognitive memory loss and all these other things. We recognize that. But God has purposed to bring us to this day, to this particular Sunday, in order that we might recognize that it's not over till it's over. And if it isn't over, then we must recognize that untold numbers of unknown, faithful, frail, fearful, prayerful servants will be revealed in glory. Untold numbers of unknown people. In other words, when we read in the Bible about the nature of what it will be to see Christ and to be made like him and to receive the crowns that he has purposed for those who are his own, none of us will be disappointed with what we receive, but we will be surprised, I think, without being disappointed. And we'll say, how in the world did that elderly Mrs. So-and-so end up in such a beautiful place? She never seemed to do anything in the church at all. Well, what do you know? What do you know? The God who sees in secret will reward her openly. Well, she didn't have a profile. He didn't have a profile. He was never up front. He never did anything at all, apparently. Oh, you don't realize that the faithful, fearful, unknown ones may be the very first while having been last, and that those of us who were apparently first have been moved a little further down the food chain, and understandably so. None of us will be disappointed. It will all be perfect on that day. Well, you say you're a little steamed up about this, aren't you? Well, I am a little, yes, I must say. Must be feeling my age. In actual fact, my trip to Ireland generated some of this in me. As I was studying the Bible, I find myself going in this direction. And it's partly because my visit to the north of Ireland last week was the occasion of a number of sort of painful discoveries. At one point, as I was sitting in the congregation, someone referred to the older people in the group, older people being anybody over the age of 60. I said, okay, well, that's me. And then also I found out that I qualified to travel on the buses for free, which is, I guess, supposed to, it's a compensation for the fact that you're on your way out, you know? And then I was thought, well, that'll be good. As a Scotsman, it appeals to me. Anything for free is absolutely terrific. But in actual fact, it really came across to me when I was saying goodbye to a couple that I had known when I was there previously when I was 45 years of age. That was my last visit to this particular church. And I said to the couple, I said, well, go on your way, go home, and I will go home. And if we continue on the 18-year cycle, then I'll be back when I'm 81. And then I thought, 81? But the thing that really drove it home for me was a visit that I made to one of my heroes. The hero is a lady. Her name is Helen Rose Vere, a medical doctor and a missionary in the Congo from 1953 on. She went to Congo when I was one. I had read her book as a youngster. Sue and I had had her in our home in Scotland. She visited here. She graduated from Cambridge, and she went as a single woman to the Democratic Republic of Congo, or whatever it is now. It was while she was there that some of her colleagues were killed by terrorists, and she was imprisoned for 5 or 6 months during that time. And after 20 years, she finally came home. Her biography will repay your reading. It's called Give Me This Mountain. That is an autobiography. And in it, she recognizes the fact that she was not an obvious candidate for missionary service. Indeed, she says that she almost failed to be enlisted in the ranks of missionary endeavor with the Worldwide Evangelization Crusade. And the reason she said that she was going to fail was because of her failings. And that was that she was a bit of a know-it-all. She was phenomenally stubborn, and she had an ingrained inability to work with others. And yet God took her up and crushed her a little. And the story of her life is actually the story of treading deep, deep, dark valleys and getting a glimpse of mountains. And the autobiography is, of course, the title of it is taken from Caleb, Give Me This Mountain. Here I am today, 85 years old, and still as strong as I was at the first. It's an amazing thing. And I found out that she had been taken into a nursing home just a few miles from where I was taking and staying. And so I asked to borrow a car, and I went to see her. And she's had a stroke. She's 90 years old. She was paralyzed all down her left side. And as we sat together, she never said a word. If you know Helen, she has amazing eyes, beautiful eyes, but scary eyes. You know, you could never, if you were burbling on, you could tell without her saying anything that she knew you were just burbling on. Anyway, her hair was nice. Her glasses were clean. They had cared for her. And she laid in her bed. And I had to do all the talking, which was really hard for me. And eventually we read from the Bible. She listened as I read, and then we held hands as we prayed. And as I prayed, she squeezed my hands. And so the time was gone, and I said, I have to leave now. And if Sue knew that I was here, she would send you her love. And the lady who was in the room who had been caring for her, a lady by the name of Pat, said to her, Helen, do you have a greeting for Alistair to take back to Sue? And nothing happened. And she said, oh, come on now, Helen. Do you have a blessing for Alistair and Sue? And she moved her head just ever so slightly in her pillow, and she turned towards me. And at this level of volume, she said 4 words. Keep on keeping on. Keep on keeping on. Seems to be the lesson here, isn't it? 86, 88 years old. Not nostalgia, not regret, not a fascination with himself, but an ongoing commitment to the vision that God has given him and the fulfillment of God's purposes. You see, in the life of an individual and in the life of a church, it will be this overarching reality which will galvanize, sustain, develop, and quicken us for the coming generations. You see, when we talk about building into the next generation, this is not hot air. Some of us have got to be a little more diligent than we've been and step up to the privilege that we enjoy. And even though we're frail and even though we're fearful, with God's help, we can be faithful. And as the chapter ends, of course, Daniel is consumed with the fact that eventually this one who is to come will reign forever and forever.
1: 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Alistair will return in just a minute. Here at Truth for Life, we strive to offer biblically solid books we can recommend to you, books that will provide insight into a broad range of God's truth. And this month, we're recommending a book called The Story of God and Us. It covers the entirety of Scripture. It's a sequential retelling of the story of the entire Bible, God's overarching plan for our salvation. As you read this book, you'll see the author pointing out important lessons and warnings along the way. Specifically, what are we supposed to learn from those who faithfully trusted God, even through trials, and those who didn't? You'll be prompted to think deeply about your own faithfulness to God, His faithfulness to you, and how you fit into His eternal story. The Story of God and Us is a compelling book. You'll find it hard to put down. And if you've never read all the way through the Bible, this is a book that will help you connect some of the missing dots. 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And before we're done here today, let me remind you, if you are in pastoral ministry, the Basics Conference is just around the corner. It takes place the end of September in Valencia, California. It's a great time of Bible study, worship, fellowship, that will encourage both pastors and seminary students to do the basics of ministry well. 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Now here's Alistair with a closing prayer.
0: Well, Father, thank you that your word is worthy of our study, is worthy of our submission, is worthy of our trust. Thank you that eventually, as we think of Daniel, in all of his willingness to serve you, the living God, we eventually find our gaze caught up in the Lord Jesus Christ himself. And he is the one who urges us to be faithful unto death in order that we might receive the crown of life. Help us to know this morning that in our world, with all of its twists and turns, in all of its chaos, and in all of its discord, that Jesus Christ is Lord of all. For we pray in his name. Amen.
1: 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If you were to receive a prophetic message from God, that sounds kind of like a mountaintop experience. Daniel's experience suggests otherwise, and tomorrow we'll examine his vision and his response. The Bible teaching of Alistair Begg is furnished by Truth for Life, where the learning is for living.
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3: Fred, listening, you know all about Wheels for the World, our premier program at Johnny and Friends, and I've got one of my favorite Wheels for the World team members here in the studio. Welcome, Ken.
4: Thank you, Johnny, and boy, I do love the Wheels for the World program.
3: Yep, you've been to Cuba and Peru and all kinds of countries, but you were also in Honduras, yet it wasn't a Wheels for the World trip. You want to talk about that?
4: No, actually, it was a fly fishing trip. But we always look for opportunities. And last day I was leaving, a young father came up to me and had to have an interpreter, but was telling me about his son who needed a wheelchair.
3: That's right. He was the father of an 8-year-old boy with special needs.
4: His name was Jared.
3: Yeah, a bright, happy boy, but he spent all day lying on the sofa.
4: Yeah, I mean, where he lived, they have very little resources to even think about getting a wheelchair, let alone anybody supplying a wheelchair.
3: Yeah, way up in the mountainous jungle, Israel and his family lived. And Israel labored day and night to support his family up there in the jungle. And I think he told you they could barely afford food, and let alone a wheelchair that his son desperately needed.
4: Well, that was one of the reasons Israel was working at our fly fishing camp, because he needed money to be able to get back to his family.
3: Right. When he learned that you were connected with a global ministry that delivered wheelchairs.
4: Yes. I think it sparked a definite interest and an idea in his head. And so he approached me, along with an interpreter, to ask whether or not we could supply him with a wheelchair.
3: Amazing. And I'm so proud of you, Ken, because you came home, you talked to our director of Wheels for the World, and he said that perhaps we could ship a special child-size wheelchair to El Salvador, and maybe our team there in El Salvador could travel the distance up in the mountainous jungle.
4: Yeah, I think one of the more beautiful responses we had with a couple of physical therapists in El Salvador was they would volunteer their time, husband and wife, to go into Honduras and fit this young man with a wheelchair.
3: Right. After driving across the border, this couple, Freddie and Brittany?
4: Yes.
3: Yeah, they boarded a 15-passenger plane to reach the remote hills, not far from where Jareth's family lives. And when they landed, Jareth's mother, Laura, was waiting right there with a smile. But with no public transportation, they had to take an old taxi up twisting dirt roads to reach their home. And Mother Laura shared that Jareth was diagnosed with microcephaly and cerebral palsy at age 2. And I think somewhere I saw written that she said, "When I received my son's diagnosis, I felt like I was going to die. They told me that he would never walk and likely would not survive. But this wonderful mother cried out to God." That's when Freddie and Brittany pointed to a Bible passage where it says that God has made every child, no matter what the disability, in his image.
4: You know, so exciting, Johnny. All the Wheels trips that I've been on, it never fails to amaze me when you watch somebody given the gift of mobility for the first time. Mm. And we saw videos of Jared and the smile on his face as he was being pushed around in his wheelchair by his brother.
3: You know, it reminds me of Psalm 9. God does not forget the cries of the afflicted. And through the heavy jungle far up in the mountains, God heard Jareth's cry. And he moved that couple in El Salvador to drive the twisting country lanes to bring the good news of Jesus and a wheelchair.
4: Jesus was obviously the one who orchestrated this whole thing.
3: That's right. And friend listening, come to johnnyradio.org today, because we posted photos of this precious family. And praise God with us that he heard that little boy's cry.
5: With SRN News, I'm Jason Walker. Abdul El-Sayed winning the Democrat Senate primary in Michigan. Now his Republican opponent, former Michigan Congressman Mike Rogers, is weighing in.
6: It was a narrow victory, Abdul El-Sayed winning by just a point. He calls Congresswoman Haley Stevens and then holds a news conference in Detroit.
7: And we're going to build a movement that reaches out to everybody. I know not everybody's going to agree with me on everything. That's not how this works. But I do know that they agree with me on the need to beat Mike Rogers.
6: And former Michigan Congressman Mike Rogers, who El-Sayed will face in November, issuing a statement saying Abdul isn't just another liberal, he's an extremist, Laura Winters reporting.
5: In France, authorities banning unsolicited telemarketing calls beginning next week. That follows years of a number of complaints by a lot of people in France. This is SRN News.
8: My husband left our diaper bag at a restaurant, and we had driven a half hour to the hotel. We were on vacation.
9: What was the last disagreement you had with your spouse?
8: He got kind of mad about it, and I think he tried to blame me, but it wasn't my fault.
10: Generally, if there's a disagreement, it's usually about something like a decision with where to apply funds for money, where do we spend our bills.
9: When you're married to someone, you're going to have some bumps in the road, but you can make a choice to keep speed bumps from becoming major obstacles.
11: He gets up and turns the heat on, and then by 3 o'clock in the afternoon, I'm roasting because it's still like 70 degrees outside.
9: Marriage experts agree that if you downplay the differences and instead focus on the positive traits of your spouse, the road seems to smooth out a bit. So keep a positive perspective, no matter what speed bumps you might hit in your marriage.
12: I was trying hurriedly to get something ready for dinner, and my darling, wonderful husband was trying to reconnect something on the burner. The burner just wasn't working. I would term it a disagreement about crowding in the kitchen.
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13: 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And we can too.
14: What are you passionate about? Some people are passionate about sports. Other people are passionate about food. That's what fires them up. Other people, it's politics. Listen, It's fine to have an interest in all of these things, but make your primary passion about Jesus Christ. That's it. Don't lose that.

0: Christianity is a worldwide faith. Some say over 31% are Christians the world over. Yet if you rewind history, Christianity began in a small geographic area on the other side of the globe with just a handful of followers. How in the world did they reach the world? Today on A New Beginning, Pastor Greg Laurie brings us some good insight from the book of Acts that'll help us encourage one another in the faith and reach our world in our time with the love of Christ.
1: Heard a story about a genie that appeared to a woman. True story. The genie said, "Whatever you want, I'll give to you, and I'll grant to you as many wishes as you want." Pretty good deal. So the woman replied, "Well, genie, my wish is that my husband's eyes should only be on me during all waking hours." The genie said, "All right, what else do you want?" She says, "Well, I don't want him to be concerned with anything else in life except me. In fact," she said, "I don't even want him to sleep without me right by his side all the time." "Okay," the genie says. "What else?" She said, "Actually, I want him when he wakes up in the morning to see my face first." "All right, anything else?" "Oh, one more thing. I don't want him to go anywhere without me." So genie said, "Boom, you're a cell phone." She was turned into a smartphone. It's funny, we call these things smartphones, right? I think they've actually made us more stupid in many ways. I read an article in Inc. magazine with this headline, "We Lost, the Gadgets Won." And among other things, the article points out that the average smartphone owner unlocks their phones 150 times a day. 85% of smartphone users check their phones while speaking with friends and family. Have you ever done that? That's rude, by the way. You want someone saying, "I just want to share this, it's so important." "Yeah, yeah." "And I just say, yeah, okay. Are you listening?" "Yeah, I'm listening. Wait. No, you're not listening. Put the phone down." We all have done that, haven't we? And I think not only have smartphones made us more stupid, they've made us relationally dumb. I think social media, in many ways, is making people antisocial. Because, you know, social media, back in the day, on Instagram might be pictures of what you had for breakfast, or you might see a random cat video or other fun things. And now it's like people ranting about whatever it is they're upset about. This is the problem. Social media is not very social at all. In fact, Americans have probably never been more disconnected. So what is the solution? Number one, we need God. And number two, we need each other. It's as simple as that. We need God and we need each other. God wired you that way. You're built for community. You're not meant to do life alone. In fact, the first thing that God said was not good was the aloneness of man. Back in the book of Genesis, it says Genesis 2:18, "It is not good for man to be alone." Proverbs 27:17 reminds us, "As iron sharpens iron, so one person sharpens another." Ecclesiastes 4:9 says, "Two are better than one. If either one of them falls down, one can help the other up." I read an article from the Harvard Women's Health Watch, and I always read the Harvard Women's Health Watch. I just came across it. And it said, quote, "Dozens of studies have shown that people who have satisfying relationships with family, friends, and their community are happier, they have fewer health problems, and they live longer," end quote. And that's so true, because God has wired us that way, and this is where the church comes in, you see? Because the church is an oasis of hope in a desert of hopelessness. And that is why every one of us needs to be a part of the church. So I bring this up because here in Acts 2, we're looking at the birth of the church. The church that Jesus started. The church that Jesus established. He only started one organization, if you will, when he walked our earth, and it was the church. By the way, the word church means called out ones. It's not about a building. It's not about a cathedral. The church is when God's people gather together. Because Jesus said, when two or more are gathered together in my name, I am there in the midst of them. The church is a place to find accountability. The church is a place to be spiritually fed. The church is a place to hear the word of God. The church is a place to discover and then use your spiritual gifts. And the church should be your family, because we really are your family. So let's consider now the story here before us of what the early church looked like. The church that changed the world. The church that was accused of turning the world upside down. I'm reading from Acts chapter 2, verses 42 to 47, and I'm reading from the New King James Version. Just to get context, remember, this is on the heels of the day of Pentecost. So the Holy Spirit has been poured out, and 3,000 people have come to believe in Jesus after Simon Peter delivered the inaugural message of the church, Acts 2:42, and they continued steadfastly in the apostles' doctrine and fellowship, the breaking of bread and in prayers, and fear came upon every soul, and many wonders and signs were done through the apostles. Now all who believed were together, they had all things in common, they sold their possessions and goods and divided them among all as everyone had need. So continuing daily with one accord in the temple and breaking bread from house to house, they ate their food with gladness and simplicity of heart, praising God and having favor with all the people. And the Lord added to the church daily those that were being saved.
0: Pastor Greg Laurie will have the second half of his message in just a moment.
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3: 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I'm now clinging more tightly to Jesus than ever before and have thanked God many times for you. 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
2: 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And for more information about Pastor Greg's book, As It Is in Heaven, go to harvest.org.
0: Well, Pastor Greg is taking us to the early days of the church. It was an exciting time. As Scripture says, the Lord added to the church daily those that were being saved. Let's continue.
1: So what can we learn from this church? If you're taking notes, here's point number one. They were a learning church. They were a learning church. Now, let me apply this to you personally. If you want to be a growing Christian, you need to be a learning Christian. There's always so much more to learn. I've been a Christian, well, pretty long now, over 50 years. And, you know, you would think that I know a lot, and I know some things, but I've discovered that I have so much still to learn. And then there's a problem as you get older with forgetting things you've learned, right? So it's a process of learning new things and being reminded of old things that maybe you have forgotten. And the Apostle Paul, after years of walking with the Lord, said, look, I am pressing on because I have not reached perfection, pressing on toward the mark. And that should be the objective and the attitude of every follower of Jesus Christ. These people were studying the Word of God. The fact of the matter here in verse 42, when it says continued steadfastly, this speaks of passion. They were living in a first love relationship with Jesus, and they had burning hearts. And let me ask you this, what are you passionate about? I mean, seriously, I know the default answer. Jesus, okay, maybe, we'll see. I'll go check out your social media. And then I'll see what you're really passionate about. What do you post most about? What do you talk most about? Some people are passionate about sports. Sports. I have never cared that much about sports. I'm sorry to tell you this. You know, never having a dad growing up, I just never really got into the sports vortex. And I know a lot of, and there's nothing wrong with loving sports and enjoying sports, but is that your primary passion? Other people are passionate about movies, you know, or this new series on Netflix. Oh, have you seen this? Oh, you're going to watch this and, you know, you'll be talking about whatever. But the moment that topic comes up, they get all fired up. Other people are passionate about food. Everything's food, you know, and that's what fires them up. Other people, it's politics. Man, they're not even interested in the conversation until you get to politics. Now they come to life. Listen, it's fine to have an interest in all of these things, but make your primary passion about Jesus Christ. That's it. Don't lose that. It's not that these other things are bad things, but if one of these things takes the place of Jesus and your passion is channeled in a different direction, it actually can be a bad thing. So these people listened. They listened to what the word said. They continued with passion in the apostles' doctrine. And that's the way we should be as well. We must come with the desire to hear the word. Number two, it was a loving church. So number one, they were a learning church. Number two, they were a loving church. Verse 42, they continued in fellowship, the breaking of bread and prayers, and continued to do this together. Now, as we grow in our faith, we will want to do it with other believers, gathering around the word of God. And the Lord loves it when we talk about him together. There's a fascinating little passage over in Malachi 3:16 that says, those that feared the Lord talked with each other, and the Lord listened and heard. The phrase listened and heard could be translated to prick the ear. So it's you hear something and all of a sudden you tune into it. The idea is that God bends down so as not to miss a single word. So we're talking about whatever and suddenly someone says, you know, the word of God or the Bible or Jesus. All of a sudden the Lord says, oh, wait, what are you saying? I'm really interested in what you're saying. For instance, if I'm talking to an adult and one of my grandchildren comes up and says, Papa, I hear that, and I'm going to tune out whatever is happening around me and put my attention toward one of my grandchildren. God likes it when we talked about him together. Fellowship is praying together. Fellowship is serving together. Fellowship is suffering together. Fellowship is being blessed together. Fellowship is serving together. In fact, the stronger your vertical fellowship, the stronger your horizontal fellowship will be. By vertical, I mean the closer you are to God, the closer you'll be with God's people. And if you're not as close to God as you need to be, you'll probably want to spend less time around godly people. So this is something that is so important. Now, I know sometimes people say, well, I don't know, the church, you know, is so full of hypocrites. Hey, there's always room for one more, so come join us. You've heard me and others say many times, don't try to find the perfect church because when you find it, you'll ruin it, right? The church is made up of imperfect people. We all fall short. We all make mistakes. But that's an excuse when you say the church is full of hypocrites. Sometimes people say, well, I don't know, when I go to church, I feel judged. Let me say something that might surprise you. Maybe you need to be judged a little bit. Now, let me explain. Jesus said, judge not lest you be judged. Every non-believer knows that verse. And they also know this verse, let him that is without sin cast the first stone, right? But what does it mean when Jesus says, judge not lest you be judged? Does it mean we should not make evaluations about people or situations? We should not make judgments of any kind? Well, it can't mean that. Because the Bible says judgment begins at the house of God. A literal translation of what Jesus said would be, condemn not lest you be condemned. So if you went to a church and you were condemned, that's wrong. And I apologize for that if that happened. But I'm saying if there's someone that loves you enough to say, I'm concerned about you spiritually, that is a true friend. Because the Bible says, faithful are the wounds of a friend, but the kisses of an enemy are deceitful. See, a true friend will stab you in the front, not the back. Right? The Bible says open rebuke is better than secret love. So we do need to be accountable to one another. I think this is one of the reasons people church hop, because people get their number. Hey, man, I see you're still doing this thing. Why are you done? I'm feeling called to another church. Then they end up in the other church, and people find out, and then they move to another church. Reminds me of a story of a guy who was stranded on an island out in the middle of the ocean. They finally came and rescued him. Saw that he had three buildings that he had built, three. And so they asked him, well, three buildings, what are these buildings? He says, well, the first building, that's my house. Okay, what are the other two buildings? Well, the next one, that's my church. Okay, your house, your church. What's the third building? He says, that's the church I used to go to. The church, a place to develop a consistent theology, a place to develop friendships, a place to grow together.

0: Pastor Greg Laurie with important insight on the role the church should play in our daily lives. We're learning a lot from this new series on a new beginning called The Upside Down Life, based in the book of Acts. Now, as important as it is to be a part of a good church, it's not church membership that gets us to heaven. It's only through a relationship with Christ that we can know we're going to heaven when this life is over. Do you have that assurance? Pastor Greg, it's just not a good idea to assume everything's just going to work out okay, is it?
1: No, this is one area of your life you want to be sure about, where you're going to spend eternity. The Bible says, "These things we write to you, that you may believe on the Son of God and that you may know that you have eternal life." Listen, I know I have eternal life. I know I'll go to heaven one day. And I hope that doesn't sound boastful. And if it does, I'm boasting in what God has done for me, not in what I've done for God. The reason I know these things is because I've turned from my sin and I've put my faith in Christ, you see. And if you do the same, you can have this same hope. You just need to call out to the Lord and admit you're a sinner and ask Jesus Christ to forgive you and come into your life. The Bible says, whoever will call upon the name of the Lord will be saved. Will you call upon him right now? I'm going to pray a simple prayer, and I'm going to ask you to pray this prayer after me, if you would. So if you want to know that you'll go to heaven when you die, if you want to know for certain that Christ is living in your life, then pray this prayer with me. Just pray these words. Lord Jesus, I know I am a sinner, but I know you are the Savior who died on the cross for my sin. I turn from my sin now, and I choose to follow you from this moment forward as my Savior and my Lord, as my God and my friend. Thank you for hearing this prayer. Thank you for answering this prayer. And I ask this in Jesus' name. Amen.
0: Amen. 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Well, Pastor Greg, we heard about an aging family member of ours who made some macaroni salad one day. And she had made it for years. Well, she called her sister and told her she made some macaroni salad, but it didn't yield very much. Maybe one serving, if that. And the sister asked her, "Did you remember the macaroni?" Oh, my goodness, that's what's wrong. You know, when we live the Christian life, we need to remember all the ingredients, don't we?
1: Yes.
0: If we don't have all the ingredients, we're not doing it right. And you have a new book that gives us sort of the recipe, don't you?
1: Yeah, I think of a related story of a friend of mine whose mother made the best coconut cake you've ever had in your life. But then as time began to pass, she started forgetting things. And one time she put salt in instead of sugar. So different experience.
0: Oh,
1: so
0: man.
1: Ingredients matter. Balance matters. And so that is also true of the Christian life. There needs to be a consistency in what we do. Let me illustrate. Every growing Christian needs to open the Bible each and every day and read it. They should also memorize it. They need to internalize it. They need to meditate on it. You know, someone says, happy is the man or the woman that meditates in God's word day and night. And the word meditate means to ponder, think about, contemplate. You know, in Eastern meditation, one seeks to empty their mind. But in biblical meditation, using that word contextually, one fills their mind with the word of God. Well, you never outgrow this. But a lot of Christians don't have this discipline in their life, and they wonder why they're deficient spiritually. Well, I would illustrate it this way. Let's say you're feeling lethargic and tired and even sick, and the next day you're feeling worse. My question is, when did you eat last? You have to keep a regular diet of the right kind of food, because you can eat the wrong kind of food too, can't you? So the Word of God, you know, if you have a diet of social media and you don't take time for the Word of God, this is going to have a damaging effect on your life. So this is just one of the things we talk about in this new book called What Every Growing Christian Needs to Know. I think you're going to read things in this book you've heard before. I think you're going to read things you've never read before, and I hope that you'll start applying these principles, and we want to send you this book for your gift of any size. Now, what that means is whatever you send, we'll send you this book. But what we're asking is please be generous and give what you can. Some can only give a little. They'll get a copy. Others can give more. That enables us to reach more people. But ultimately, this helps to support our mission, our work here at Harvest Ministries in this radio broadcast, A New Beginning, to reach people with the teaching of the Bible and with the proclamation of the gospel. So get your copy of What Every Growing Christian Needs to Know right now. Dave, tell them how to get a copy.
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15: And that would be a good, more neutral question to ask. Hey, do you know any of your friends who have been bullied online or who are really depressed about it?
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15: And then they can start talking about it, which gives you a chance to talk about what we should do if that ever happens to you. Mm. And like I said, it's hard to admit that you're being bullied, but even to come and say, I don't like what this person is saying. But also, parents need to monitor phone use. This is one of the hardest things for parents, is to not let them take their phone, their smartwatch, their iPad into the bedroom without some rules and some limitations. Yeah. You wouldn't let a stranger show up at your door, say, I want to go talk to your daughter in her bedroom. You wouldn't let that happen. But she could absolutely do that on her phone.
16: More from Sue Acuna and Cynthia Tobias on how you can properly monitor your child's time on social media and the internet at familyminute.org.
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20: As Kathy and I toured Richard Nixon's presidential library, we learned a more complete picture on this complicated man and time in history. Many believe Watergate wasn't President Nixon's biggest problem, it was the cover-up. Some doubt President Nixon even knew about Watergate before it happened. But his lies and deception made the cover-up far more harmful than the Watergate break-in itself, destroying his presidency. King David knew about sin and cover-ups. In Psalm 32:5, we read, "Then I acknowledged my sin to you and did not cover up my iniquity. I said, I will confess my transgressions to the Lord, and you forgave the guilt of my sin." 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Don't make it worse by covering it up.
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0: Welcome to Watchmen on the Wall, a daily outreach of Southwest Radio Ministries and SWRC.com. 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Today, Josh Davis and author Jim Scudder will begin a deep dive into the spiritual war that is currently being waged against Israel. 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Thank you for standing with Southwest Radio Ministries and helping us reach the world with the hope of Christ. Israel. Just mentioning the name sparks intense emotions and reactions. Why is that? Pastor Jim Scudder joins Josh Davis on today's Watchmen on the Wall program to explore the spiritual forces propelling anti-Israel rhetoric, encouraging Christians to lay down their internet videos and pick up their Bibles. Pastor Jim unfolds God's purpose and plan for Israel.
1: Israel, the mere mention of this nation sparks intense emotions, sparks intense reactions from a lot of people. We're going to be joined by a new guest to Watchmen on the Wall today. It's Pastor Jim Scudder. He has written a brand new book. We're going to be highlighting it on today and tomorrow's Watchmen on the Wall episodes. The book is called The Spiritual War Against Israel. Every single word of that title is intentional, dear friends. It is really a spiritual battle taking place, the spiritual war against Israel, defending biblical Zionism, understanding Israel's place in God's prophetic plan. Pastor Jim, thank you so much for joining me.
2: Thank you, Josh. Great to be with you and appreciate what you guys do.
1: Yes, since this is your first time joining us on Watchmen on the Wall, could you explain a little bit of your background in ministry and especially your role in relationship to Israel and the various ministries you've been involved in that land?
2: My dad started our church in 1971, so I was just a baby. I was born into a family that loved God and loved the Word and dug into it. So my dad had a biblical view of Israel. And I think anyone that just goes into it without maybe a professor or a theologian moving him or her, them a certain way,
1: yes,
2: you're going to come out with the view that Israel is of God and there is a future for Israel. So anyways, that was his eschatology. And I, of course, you know, learned that. He also took us to Israel when we were teenagers. So he fell in love with the country on a first trip with a pastor group. And so then, I don't know, it just became this love for the country. But for me, it was once I became the pastor and my dad's passed away, I always understood Israel as important. I didn't fully understand how important until more recently.

0: trained, who loved anything we had to do with Israel. So I was getting these incredible opportunities to connect with Jews in Israel. And I started to realize, you know, I'm a pastor in the Chicago area. We have, I think it's the second largest Jewish community in the United States.
1: Wow.
0: Right by us. I mean, in our next door suburb, I don't know any rabbis. I hardly know any Jewish people. How do I know all of these Israeli Jewish people? We're becoming good friends, but I don't know anyone in Chicago. So then in the last chapter of the book, I explained this whole story. About 3 years ago, I asked the Lord to help me meet some people. And it was an amazing God moment where just shortly after that, I meet a man who is a messianic believer in Jesus and Yeshua that already had been engaged in the Chicago area for the last, you know, 10 or 15 years. We met in this unbelievable coincidental, which I don't think it's a coincidental way.
1: Right.
0: We became good friends, and he introduced me to the community. And now I know hundreds of Jewish people. I've been invited to Jewish events. They asked me to come and pray or read the Psalms or have my church choir sing Hatikva. And the whole church has been engaged and involved, and my prayer got answered in a more powerful way than I ever thought.
1: Amen. Amen. What sparks a lot of the intense emotion and reaction just when we hear Israel, especially in the Western world today, in North America, in the U.S., how have we reached this point in our society that just mentioning Israel just has such a visceral reaction with many people?
0: Yeah, I mean, there's so many problem areas of the world nobody cares about. We could probably name off six really, really, really problem areas. People are getting, you know, killed, and nobody talks about it ever, you know, in Sudan and Nigeria. And you can go through the list in China. But Israel, everybody talks about it. Why is that? I think we both understand this as there's a spiritual reason behind it.
1: Yes.
0: God, there's a very special place in God's heart for the land of Israel. We don't really know why. You know, the Jewish people have a tradition that was where creation started. We don't know, but for whatever reason, there's something very special to God with the land centered in Jerusalem, centered on Mount Moriah. And we know all of the amazing things that have happened there over time. So I believe it's that land that is the focal point of the world. And it is also a strategic place. Israel has, it connects three continents. It bridges by land the connection between those continents. And you really can't go by land any other way between Africa, Asia, and Europe other than going through Israel because of the vast deserts to the east of Israel. The armies and everybody would go through Israel. So it's also geographically central. And so I think that's why it's also a flashpoint. But it's more than like a geopolitical reason. There has to be a deeper reason. And we understand that as to be, there is a satanic, a demonic element to the hatred that people have, or at least, you know, sparking a lot of passion when we talk about Israel. You either really, really love Israel or you really, really hate Israel. There doesn't seem to be a much of a middle ground.
1: No, absolutely. You know, what concerns me is that it's really encroaching into the church. It used to be the church versus the world kind of a thing, but now anti-Semitism is finding a heyday, and not just anti-Semitism, but even anti-Israeli bias is bled into the church. And we're going to get into exactly why that is. But my question to start off with is that, do you think that most Christians are concerned with what the Bible actually teaches regarding Israel, or are Christians just becoming more entrenched in what our favorite teacher on the subject may be, whether that's on one side of the debate or the other?
0: Well, I look at this, I try to zoom out a little bit and look at this, and I think there has always been anti-Semitism or Jew hatred. We would just call it that because there's plenty of Semites that aren't Jewish. So mm-hmm. Jew hatred, I mean, why was Haman so against the Jews? Why was Hitler so against the Jews? There's no physical human explanation. So that zooming out and understanding in that way. Also,
1: yes,
0: in Revelation 2 and 3, Jesus is speaking to seven churches. Mm-hmm. Which I thought they were obviously real churches of Turkey, Asia Minor. But I also wonder if he was speaking to seven church ages. And if so, we are in, I believe, the final of those church ages, which is Laodicea. Laodicean church, Jesus said, I would spew you out of my mouth. In other words, they're Christians,

0: but they're living in such a carnal way that it would make him sick, which is sad. So I think my feeling is that is the age we are living in. By and large, churches and Christians are lazy, and we'd rather be spoon-fed by some internet teacher instead of going and digging into the Word of God. And yes. When we get that way, and we're not, you know, when you go mining, if you want to go find some gems or some gold, it's not going to be sitting right there on the riverbank, unlikely. You're going to have to work. I mean, work. But it's worth it because you get something incredibly valuable. So this is how we need to be as Christians. We need to start digging into the Word of God and not being lazy, not listening to a podcast or these people, because they really do influence. And you can almost make any position sound right unless you know that the counter of that. I feel like it's basically laziness on the part of Christians. If we were to really dig into Scripture, we're going to find out that every prophet in the Bible, except for Jonah, predicted a regathering of Israel. And so how could we say that the Israel of today isn't a fulfillment of prophecy when it's so clear in Scripture? And every time God pronounces judgment, we have a whole chapter on this, on Israel, at the very end of that judgment, and some of the judgments are a few verses, some of them are chapters long, at the very end of every time God does that, there is a promise of restoration.
1: Yes.
0: So how could we say then Israel today isn't a fulfillment, or at least a partial fulfillment, of God's promise to regather the Jews?
1: Absolutely. Well, friends, we're visiting with Pastor Jim Scudder, discussing his brand new book. It's a wonderful resource, The Spiritual War Against Israel, Defending Biblical Zionism and Understanding Israel's Place in God's Prophetic Plan. If you'd like to pick up a copy of this book, you can do so by visiting our ministry website, swrc.com. 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That's 1-800-652-1144. Again, the book is The Spiritual War Against Israel by Pastor Jim Scudder and Dr. Phil Stringer. Pastor Jim, let's get into the Word of God. What does the Bible have to say about God's purpose for Israel? I know you were highlighting some of those concepts, and what you were saying there is a very key point, and I hope that our listeners really caught what you said, because as you so well said, there's always that promise of restoration. And I've had people that are anti-Israel Christians that would bring up certain passages and say, well, see, God said he was going to divorce Israel, he was going to leave them, he was going to be done with them. But I said, no, read on in this chapter and understand what it says.
0: Keep reading. And isn't that the most important hermeneutic of Scripture, the method of interpretation, is context?
1: Mm-hmm, absolutely.
0: You've got to read the entire thing, or we can go off track pretty easily.
1: Yes, yeah, absolutely. So what does the Bible say about God's purpose for Israel? Take us to some of those passages.
0: Okay. It all starts in Genesis. In Genesis 12, we read about God selecting Abraham for whatever reason. And, you know, I know God didn't select the Jewish people because they were always going to be obedient. As God is giving the law on Mount Sinai with his own hand, they're breaking the first two commandments at the bottom of Mount Sinai. And that's, by the way, the human condition. That's not a slight against the Jewish people. That's a slight against the human race.
1: Mm-hmm.
0: All have sinned and come short of the glory of God. You know, we're all like sheep that have gone astray in Isaiah. But you have this, for whatever reason, God chose Abraham, and then he wanted to bless through his and Sarah's son Isaac, and then their son Jacob, which Isaac wasn't the firstborn because of Ishmael. Jacob wasn't the firstborn because of Esau. So God has a way of going outside of our thinking, and man's thinking is the firstborn should be the one, but that wasn't God's economy. God is delighting in using the weak and the small to confound the mighty.
1: Yes.
0: And I believe that's why God chose Israel. But there was, you know, all these promises to Abraham, Isaac, and Jacob of, and these were unilateral, so this is just God. Yes. These were unconditional. It wasn't God saying, Abraham, if you do this, I'll do this. God is saying, I'm doing this. And they were eternal. So God, all these promises, you will have this land forever. So Josh, I'm a biblical literalist. When the mountains clap their hands, I know that's not literal. There are some things that are figurative, but another good hermeneutic is understand the Bible literal where possible. I say, when God says to Abraham, Isaac, Jacob, David, a descendant of David will sit on the throne in Jerusalem, throne of David forever. We have to take that as a literal thing. And then in Genesis 15, you have this animal cutting ceremony where God tells Abraham to cut three animals, and then two birds were there too. But Abraham falls asleep. So they normally would have the two parties walk between the animals. If I break this covenant, you can cut me in half, basically is what it's saying. And then all of a sudden, God himself, through this smoking pot and this burning lamp, goes through alone. So God is promising himself that he's going to do these things. So it's a unilateral promise from God. How do we know that God will keep his promise? Well, Romans 9, 10, 11. Why is that in the Bible? You have these incredible doctrines of, you know, sin and salvation, justification, sanctification. But then you have Israel, Romans 9, 10, and 11. Well, Romans 11, 1 is the culmination of that, I believe. Is God done with the Jewish people? God forbid. So there's a future plan. God is, again, delighting in his ways and not the ways we would think, but the way God would think. Why is it important for a Christian that God keeps his promise? Because he's promised us eternal life through faith. He's promised to never leave us or forsake us. So we better be careful to think that God would abandon Israel. Well, then what would keep him from abandoning us?
1: Absolutely.
0: And it's not like the church has always done things right. Look at the books to the Corinthians. Look at what Jesus said to the churches of Revelation. There were some harsh things there. So it's not like we've always been obedient either. People that think Israel blew it, now we're the ones, I think they're not thinking biblically on this issue.
1: Absolutely. Friends, we're visiting with Pastor Jim Scudder. We're discussing the brand new book, The Spiritual War Against Israel. You can pick up a copy by going to our website, swrc.com. That's swrc.com. Speaking about the role of Israel, the role of the church, there is a lot of confusion over that relationship. Can you help us to understand, what does the Bible say in regards to the relationship between the church and Israel?
0: Well, it is a little bit complicated, but it also isn't. You have the church is this mystery, this called out assembly, the ecclesia, and it wasn't revealed beforehand because I believe Jesus was giving Israel a legitimate opportunity for the kingdom to be right then and there. They rejected him nationally, although the whole early church were Jewish. So, you know, and then when Jesus was about to ascend, the disciples said, you know, are you going to restore your kingdom now? And Jesus didn't say, you idiots, you guys blew it. The Jewish people blew it. There's no kingdom. Now, he didn't say that. He said, it's not for you to know the times and the seasons. So we have many times in scripture that there is this parenthesis that we're in today. It's called the church age. I'm a dispensationalist, and I know we're kind of under fire these days. But I tell people, if you didn't bring a lamb to church Sunday, you are a dispensationalist. And everyone chuckles a little bit. But it's true, because God worked in different ways in different times. The way of salvation is always the same.
1: Yes.
0: Which is, Abraham believed God. It was counted in for righteousness. I believe God. I put my trust in Jesus, God in the flesh. I am saved forever. But I think the church has a unique role in eternity. We will be living in the New Jerusalem, but the gates of the New Jerusalem have the 12 tribes on the gates.
1: Yes.
0: Of course, the apostles are on the foundation of the New Jerusalem. So we see these two different entities where we are grafted in. We're the wild olive branches. Israel's the cultivated olive tree. And although some didn't believe and some branches are broken off and we get to be grafted in, we share in the blessings, but we don't replace Israel. The blessings are not for us. They're for ethnic Israel.
1: And you just mentioned ethnic Israel, and that's a big sticking point. They say, well, the saved Jewish people are part of the church, but national Israel today, that's not what the Bible is talking about. How do you refute that kind of statement?
0: Well, I would say we are spiritually the children of Abraham, but never is a Christian, never is the church called a Jew. We're never called Jews. The promises were to Abraham, Isaac, and Jacob. No, obviously, there were some Gentiles that were added into Israel. Of course, we know Rahab and Ruth and others. But I think the promises given to Abraham, Isaac, and Jacob were to his seed, his biological ethnic descendants, which I did a DNA test hoping that I would have some Jewish ancestry, and I do not. I was a little disappointed in that, actually. But either way, today, the Bible says we're not Jew or Gentile. We're one in Christ Jesus. But there are eternal promises to the nation of Israel, the Jewish people, ethnic Israel, biological Israel, that God has clearly defined and clearly said. Yeah, we are spiritually children of Abraham because he was a man of faith. And there are some Jewish people that are not because they are not of faith. But we again look at promises like in Zechariah, or predictions at least, that they will look upon him whom they have pierced. We do seem to see in the book of Revelation, halfway through the tribulation, a group of people that are nationally recognizing Jesus, Yeshua, as a savior. And there are more Jewish people saved today than I think at any time of human history. So there's something going on today too, but I believe God will have to first remove the church and then work directly, Daniel 9, with Israel once again.
1: Yes, and absolutely. And Jeremiah also calls it the time of Jacob's trouble, referring to the tribulation as that specific judgment on the house of Israel. Well, Pastor Jim, thank you so much for joining me. Tomorrow, we're going to dive into these even more, talking about modern expressions of anti-Semitism, replacement theology, and so much more. And look forward to continuing our conversation on tomorrow's Watchmen on the Wall episode.
0: Thanks, Josh. God bless.
2: Turn on the news for just a few minutes and you'll see a world on edge. War, hatred, rising anti-Semitism, a relentless focus on one tiny nation, Israel. Why? 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Thinking about visiting the Holy Land? Well, there's no better way to experience the Bible than to walk where Jesus walked. Josh Davis is here to share why you should join us on this year's unforgettable Israel tour.
1: Friends, are you joining us on our Israel 2026 tour? Well, if you haven't signed up yet, let this be something of a final notice. We still have a limited window of time for people to register, and we have limited space available. So if you've been tuning in and pondering about going to Israel with us, hey, reach out to us today. Get some more information. There's still some time left to sign up. We have tried to keep this cost as reasonable as possible to still give people the maximum experience when we're in the land. My philosophy on these trips is to get as much in as we possibly can, because we understand for some people, this is a once-in-a-lifetime opportunity. I don't like to sit around twiddling my thumbs any time of the day, and much less when we are in the land of Israel. We want to help you explore the sites and to take in God's word in the beautiful land of Israel. And so on November 1st, we'll leave from New York. And November 2nd, we'll arrive at the Ben-Gurion Airport there in Israel. And after we get through that, the trip begins. The tour begins. We ride our bus into Jerusalem, and the tour begins right away. Then throughout the day, we will see some important sites and spend the night in the hotel. I believe that we have 5 nights in Jerusalem starting out. There's so much to see in and around Jerusalem, and we want to pack it all in. That's why we hit the ground running as soon as we land in Israel. And we'll be going, Lord willing, to places like Bethlehem and talking about Bible prophecy and fulfilled prophecy and apologetics in those kinds of places. We'll visit some of the popular museums and sites to help us get acclimated to where we are in Israel and some of the important sites that we're going to be taking in along the way. And then we will also visit the Old City of Jerusalem, the Western Wall.
3: We'll even get to go underneath it, Lord willing, into the tunnel and explore some of the archaeology where the stones are literally speaking about what is happening in modern-day Israel and pushing forward to Bible prophecy. Lord willing, we'll get to go onto the Mount of Olives, and man, there's just so much more, and that's just talking about Jerusalem. Then we'll go down south and see Qumran, the Dead Sea, and Masada, and some other sites. Qumran, that's where they found the Dead Sea Scrolls. It's so famous for that. Then we'll go up north into Galilee. Oh man, so many wonderful sites to see there. Caesarea Philippi, where Jesus said, I will build my church and the gates of hell will not prevail against it. And we'll be seeing other sites up north in Israel, Capernaum and Magdala. One of my favorite places that just totally blew me away, surprised me, was that city of Magdala. And if you're there with us, I can talk so much more about that and explain why that site is so significant. And there's many other surprises. And then we'll end up on the Mediterranean Sea as we end our tour by exploring the ancient city of Caesarea. I've got some special messages that I'm going to be sharing there. Things that I didn't even include on last year's tour that the Lord has opened my eyes to in studying His Word. And I'm so excited to share this trip with you. So if you're interested in joining us November 1st through the 12th, now is the time to sign up. Visit swrc.com for more information today, swrc.com, or give us a call right now, 1-800-652-1144. 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
5: 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I'm Dr. James Dobson, and thank you for joining us for this program.
12: Well, welcome to Family Talk. I'm Roger Marsh. You know, when it comes to Christian persecution, sometimes the silence from the church is deafening. But on today's Family Talk broadcast, we're going to shatter that silence just a little bit. Our guests are Wes and Vicki Bentley, who have spent decades serving the persecuted church in some of the most dangerous corners of the world. Wes is a former U.S. Marine who founded far-reaching ministries back in 1998, bringing food, medicine, and the hope of Jesus Christ to the war-torn regions of Sudan and Uganda. Vicki disciples women and children caught in the crossfire of violence and unimaginable hardship. Now, I should mention that some of what you're going to hear on today's Family Talk broadcast is very heavy, and it may not be suitable for younger listeners, so listener discretion is definitely advised. But please keep in mind, these are our brothers and sisters in Christ, and their stories deserve to be heard. So let's join our own Dr. James Dobson now for this important conversation on today's edition of Family Talk.
13: We are here in Washington, D.C. Again today, and as a matter of fact, several days in a row here for very important activities and meetings. And we did our program from this studio and had as our guest Senator Sam Brownback from Kansas, our great friend and brother, Michael Horowitz, who is a distinguished scholar and an author and the director of the Project for International Religious Liberty at the Hudson Institute here in D.C., and a Jewish man who has a passion to defend persecuted Christians around the world. It's quite a remarkable story, and what we said and what we heard, I'm sure, resonated in the hearts of our listeners, because there is so much persecution going on, people being murdered, children being required to murder their parents. There are more people who were martyred in the 20th century than all previous centuries combined. I mean, it is just unbelievable what is happening. And we are today going to return to that issue with two other guests that I know will touch the hearts of you, our listeners, and let me introduce them to you. First is Wes Bentley. He's the director of Far Reaching Ministries, a mission organization that works with persecuted people in Africa, especially in southern Sudan and Uganda. And he has seen firsthand the horrible atrocities that are happening to innocent men, women, and children because of their faith. And we appreciate so much having the chance to have him here with us. And also here is his wife, Vicki, and we are pleased to meet both of them. I met them a few minutes ago, but I tell you, they already have a place in my heart. Vicki is in charge of women's ministries in the far-reaching ministries there in Africa. She teaches seven Bible studies to women in the Sudan, and they have just made a commitment of their lives to those who are being persecuted. So, Wes and Vicki, I'm really honored to have you here today.
14: Thank you, Dr. Dobson. It's a pleasure to be here.
13: Vicki, you didn't know you were going to be on the program
15: today. I didn't, so thank you so much.
13: I'm so glad to meet you. I met you here at the Family Research Council. I knew I was going to interview Wes, but it's good to have you here because you have also just a great concern for what is taking place. Now, we're talking to people across the United States and Canada and then around the world with folks who have no idea what the need is and why you would leave your home country and have your children raised much of the time by your extended family in order to be in places where it's very unpleasant. You're seeing death and misery, and in fact, you've been in danger yourself. Wes, why would you do that?
14: Well, Dr. Dobson, for myself personally, it's a biblical command. James tells us that pure and undefiled religion is to take care of widows and orphans in their need. And God has made known to us the tremendous suffering of the women and children, especially in the Sudan and northern Uganda. And so we've really felt a calling on our lives to be there to really not only reach those people for Jesus Christ, but also to somewhat protect them in building sanctuaries, places where they can go and live safely, sleep safely, not worry about being murdered at night.
13: Yeah. I said a few minutes ago that children are actually being required to murder their parents. Is that hyperbole or is that fact?
14: This is a fact. On a recent trip that I had, I spoke with a young girl. She was 10 years old, and she had been abducted by the LRA rebels in the north. And her first night was one of tremendous terror. When the rebels abducted them, they began to grab all of the possessions. They made the people loot them and carry very heavy loads. One of the young boys that was carrying about a 100-pound bag of corn maize, he was struggling. He probably only weighed about 100 pounds, but he'd been shot in the leg. And because he was slowing them down, they made him lay on the ground, and the other children were forced to kill him. She said during the night they would rape the women, and then there would come a point.
13: And rape the girls.
14: And rape the girls, the young girls, early as the age of 9 years old and above. One of the reasons the rebels do this is to make future soldiers for their military. And she said that at one point they decided they were going to kill the children's parents. But rather than kill the parents themselves, they decided they would have the children kill their own parents. And this young girl was given a machete. She was told to kill her mother and father. Initially, she refused. But they said to her, they said, if you do not kill your mother and father, they said, we will kill your little brother, we will kill your little sister, we will kill your mother, we will kill your father, and then we will kill you. And the little girl took the machete and she killed her parents. When we heard this, it's really hard to know what to say to a child. But we asked this young girl, if we could give you one thing in this life, what would it be that you would want? And this child of 10 years old looked up at us and said, if you could give me one thing in this life, if there's only one thing that I could have, I would want to know that God has forgiven me for what I did to my parents. If I could lay my head down at night, and if I could sleep and I could know that I had been forgiven, that is the only thing that I would want in this life.
13: Vicki, what's it do to you when you hear those kind of stories? And that, for you, is not a long ways away. You saw it. You heard it.
15: Yeah. I think the biggest thing that's missing in Africa is discipleship. There are all kinds of organizations providing humanitarian care, medical care, the different types of services that children need. But when you hear of trauma like this, no amount of counseling can heal those kinds of wounds. They need the love of Jesus. They need to know. Over and over again, what you hear from people in northern Uganda is they feel that they have no voice, that the rest of the world doesn't know or care what they're going through.
13: Well, one of the most controversial things that you said to me before we went on the air is that many of the humanitarian relief organizations that come in the name of Christ stop there. They don't go on to introduce them to the giver of life. It's not Christ-centered. Now, that's not a universal criticism, but all too often it is, isn't it?
15: It is. And what they need more than anything is to know that in Christ they can find a hope, they can find forgiveness, they can find a new beginning. And they need support. They need people to go. You know, we need other missionaries. We're just, you know, a few, but we need more.
13: Wes, you also told me a story about a little girl who needed $4 or the equivalent of $4 to get clothes to go to school.
14: I was at a funeral for a young girl's mother. Her mother was trying to find money for clothing for the child. She needed 6,000 Ugandan shillings, which is just under $4. And the child kept saying, Mom, I need money for clothing. And the mother didn't have the money, but she knew a place where there were some bamboos growing, and they used these to make the roofs of their huts. And she thought, well, if I can get those bamboos, I can get the clothing for my daughter. And she went out there, she risked it. She was shot 5 times in the leg and once in the head. And as I sat there, that young child was just sobbing in my arms, and she felt so guilty. She felt that she was responsible for her mother's death. And it's one of those times that you say, honey, you had nothing to do with this. These were evil men that did an evil thing, and your mother was just trying to be a good mother. And it's very difficult to see a child suffer like that. We did pay for her schooling. We are trying to minister to her, but she will suffer for many years unless people really reach out to her.
13: Do you just cry all the time?
14: You have to learn to some point to put a wall up in your heart. You cannot mourn over everything you see. And working in southern Sudan and northern Uganda, we've seen so much killing and so many tragedies. I've been through fields of hundreds of dead bodies, of women and children that had been killed by the Islamic armies from Khartoum. And you have to be able to minister to those people, to medicate them, to get them to whatever services they need at that time, and also share Christ with them. So there are times that you weep, and there's times that you hold back and you do what God's called you to do.
13: Vicki answers the same question. As a woman, what does that do to you?
15: It's difficult, but I know that there's hope in Jesus, and I know that the best thing that I can give people is the faith that I have and the knowledge that I have of the Scripture. Yeah, I do cry. There are times that I'm overwhelmed.
13: Address the issue of why all the bloodshed. I mean, we have talked yesterday and again today about religious persecution. What's that have to do with a child killing their parents? So what's the motivation of these armies that are doing such bloody things?
14: Well, in the Sudan, they're being killed because they're Christians and they're fighting Muslims. In the north of Uganda, it's the Muslims that are funding a cult to kill the Christians. So indirectly, it's still funded by the Islamic army in Khartoum.
13: So it is a matter of their faith that's putting them at risk.
14: Oh, absolutely.
13: And they know that.
14: They absolutely know that.
13: And when they accept Christ, they know that they're risking murder or worse.
14: People are very aware that being a Christian can cost you your life. We've talked to many people that have been tortured for their faith, and they know that if they were to give their lives to the Islamic belief, that this persecution would go away. But they also know that it would cost them eternity.
15: I think in northern Uganda, it's a unique situation as well, because Joseph Kony believes himself to be a Christian, and he propagates a kind of spiritualist ideals.
13: And who is he?
15: He is the leader of the Lord's Resistance Army. And I was explaining to you a little bit before the program that I think one of the great tragedies about what's happening in northern Uganda is you have a group of people, and specifically children. The statistics are that 12,000 children have been abducted in the last year. And they're abducted to be taken into this man's army. But not only is he taking them and forcing them to fight, he's also indoctrinating them with all kinds of witchcraft and false teaching. So these children are told, I'm doing this to make Uganda a Christian country. And they're, you know, they're coming away from this, committing these horrible atrocities, thinking they've done it in the name of God because what he's telling them. So, you know, as Christians, it's our responsibility to defend the faith. So who's going to teach these children what's true?
13: Wes, I've heard that as many as 1 million Christians have been killed in the Sudan.
14: Actually, the figure years ago was 2.2 million people have been killed during the war. And that was years ago. There's really not been an updated statistic since then.
13: Taken off into slavery. The women raped.
14: Exactly.
13: The men killed.
14: Women have been sold into slavery. Men have been murdered. Children have been used to be soldiers for the Islamic armies. This is absolutely happening.
13: Wes, help us address the person that is listening to us out there. We'll say a person here in the United States. Life is stressful here. It is. We go at too fast a pace. There are too many pressures on us. We're having difficulty on many fronts. Our children have their own troubles and difficulties. And there are parents listening to us right now who say, oh, that is awful. That is terrible. But I got about all I can handle. And then we come on the air and say people are being raped and butchered and tortured. And I can't get my arms around that. That's Africa. Africa's always been trouble. And somehow I can't let that in my heart or I'll break. What do you say? You've gone there and you have given your life to it because you did let it in.
14: I think that for most people, it's just understanding that we have a responsibility. Hebrews commands us to remember those who are suffering as though we were there suffering with them ourselves.
15: And if I could just say that, I also think it helps us with our perspective. We hear all the time that our culture is one of instant gratification. We want changes today. I know for me, when I walk into the home of a family that I'm ministering to, and I know that they don't have anything to eat, and yet they've taken the little bit that they have to bring me a cup of tea to welcome me because they love me and they want to demonstrate their faith, that it challenges me. It gives me perspective. Why am I so worried about the problems in my own life and just shutting myself off to what's happening in someone else's life. So even if you feel like you can't give or you can't open your heart fully, allow the Lord to change your perspective and show you that there's a whole world of people out there.
13: You have to be aware, Vicki, that you could have a much easier life here in the United States without dealing with dying people and people in miserable, grinding poverty, people who don't have enough to eat. You don't have to expose yourself to that. You could come back here and get a decent job. You're a bright woman. Or just settle down to whatever God has for you. And yet there you are in a very difficult setting. Why?
15: Because I love Jesus. And Paul said, woe is me if I don't preach the gospel. I don't want to be anywhere else but where God wants me to be. And if these hands and these feet, as feeble as they are, can be used to give that gift of faith to someone else, I want to be used.
13: Oh, my. Well, you have a 501c3, a nonprofit organization here in the United States to support the work that you're doing, but there never is enough money, is there?
14: There's always more needs to be met, Dr. Dobson, but we believe that God is faithful to provide for those needs.
13: For the want of $4, that little girl would have had clothes so that she could have gone to school.
14: Absolutely. Absolutely.
13: I feel so guilty when I see the excesses of materialism in my own life, feel some responsibility. I hope our listeners are feeling it too. I talked some time ago about the principle of limited tears, that the human emotional apparatus is such that you can't cry over everything. I mean, if you knew all the little bald-headed children in children's hospitals around the world who are being treated for cancer and they're dying and some of them don't know why and many of them suffer unbelievable indignities and pain. I've been there. I've seen those children and I've felt their pain. If you let all of that pain in, it's my understanding 40,000 people die on the earth someplace every day. And if you knew the details of those 40,000 deaths and you allowed yourself to focus on it, I think you'd go crazy if you have any sensitivity at all. Your natural impulse is to limit that which you can cry. Can't cry about everything. And so what we tend to do is narrow the circle of that which gets to us. And we tend to cry about our own pain and that of those that we love and are closest to us. And then what's out beyond that is sometimes out of sight, out of mind. And I fear that's the way it is with the persecuted church. There's just too much pain out there for us to handle. But we absolutely must. I believe the Lord himself calls us to it. You feel that too, don't you?
14: And I do share with people, and let me just share one short story here. I think it's important for people to understand that it's one soul at a time. And a number of years ago, I was in Sudan. The Islamic government had attacked and displaced a village. And the people in the village moved down to another village, and they began to starve to death. When we got to this village, there was about 9 to 12 people a day that were starving to death. The one face that mattered to me is I went into the hut of a pastor that was there. And him and his wife had grown enough food to feed their family through the dry season. But when the people came down and they began to see the children starving to death, they decided to quit eating and give their food to the children. The day that we arrived, his wife had died of starvation. He was too weak to get up out of the hut and take her out. And we took her out. We buried her. We came in and we laid hands on him, we prayed for him, and he went home to be with the Lord. And what I share with people is we can't understand all that's going on, but if we can just see it through the eyes of one person at one point in time, we'll understand a little bit better what our brothers are going through.
13: That is an incredible story. And again, that's an eyewitness story. You saw it.
14: I saw it.
13: You knew them.
15: What people here need to remember is it doesn't matter if you can't go. It doesn't matter if you don't have the skills. It's about who you know. And we know the King. We know Jesus Christ. We know the one who has the answer to their problems. And if we will just stand in the gap, like the scripture says, and pray and say, God, what is my role? What do I do? How do I respond? He'll be faithful. He'll show you. Not everyone's called to be a missionary, you know, but we each have our own gifts and God will use each one of us. He wants to.
13: I'm going to ask you a very, very personal question. And obviously, if you don't want to answer it, you don't have to, because this goes right to your closet. Okay. Would you share with us what you have been praying about in the privacy of your home with Wes?
15: Yeah.
13: In the privacy of your closet, what have you been talking to him about that you haven't told anybody?
15: Well, we're just in the process. In fact, that's why we're here in Washington, of trying to get a solution. What can help these kids in northern Uganda? What can put an end to the LRA? And the Lord's spoken very clearly to both of us through the scripture, specifically Psalm 94. If you have a Bible, you can read it. But our heart is that God sees what wicked people are doing. He knows. And we know that he could stop these atrocities from happening at any point in time. And so we've just been asking, Lord, why is it delaying? Because we know he has an answer, but that's the thing that's been on our hearts the most.
13: How about you, Wes?
14: Dr. Dobson, I would say that my wife put it very well, the cries of the children.
15: Yeah.
14: There's a point that when you see children suffering, and you see children cry here in America, but there's a difference of the way they cry over there. There's a fear that's there. Children cry because they're unhappy there. They cry over there because they're afraid. And one of the things that we did and feel very called to do is protect these kids. And we built a sanctuary. And I guess our heart for these children is to be able to say to them, honey, you lay your head down tonight and you sleep. And you dream the dreams that a child is supposed to dream. Nobody's going to hurt you tonight. Not on my watch. See, tonight, the body of Christ is going to wrap its arms around you. And we're going to protect those that cannot protect themselves.
13: Hmm. Thank you all, not only for being here today, but for what you're doing for the cause of Christ. You put me to shame.
14: Dr. Dobson, it's a pleasure for us to be here, and we just love your ministry and respect you so much.
13: Vicki.
15: We're the ones who are honored.
13: Uh-huh. And I trust that it will be a successful trip here to Washington, D.C. and to this country. There are generous people here, and they do care, and they will open their hearts. Thanks for being our guest today.
15: Thank you. God bless you.
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21: In today's broadcast, we have part two of Pastor Sam's message, Restoration. This chapter is all about Joseph disclosing his identity to his brothers, all with the desire to restore them and not get retribution for what they did. We take up today in verse 7 of Genesis chapter 45. So let's dive in as Pastor Sam takes us through this wonderful story.
22: Many people come to faith in Christ because they come to the realization that they can't save themselves. And I hope you've come that far. And if not, that you do today. That you realize God isn't interested in your reforming yourself. You need to be born again of his Spirit. It's not reformation, it's regeneration. It's not turning over a new leaf, it's a whole new life, a spiritual life that's all about him. And so if you come that far, one of the things that happens is you begin to see him more clearly. You first hear he's a merciful Savior and you say, well, I want that. Lord, forgive me my sin, come into my life. And then a few months into your experience as a new believer, you experience what these guys experience at the revelation of their brother Joseph. And that's absolute terror as you begin to realize, I'm much worse than I thought. I'm far worse of a sinner than I ever imagined. Have you had that experience? Many of you recently, and you've spoken to me about it. I have people come in who say, I just don't know if I'm really a Christian. Well, I said, well, what's troubling you? What's making you think that? Well, I came to Christ, but I've still sinned since. And I had some pretty bad sin since. Well, that the fact that you're sinning isn't automatically an evidence that you're not a Christian. The fact that you're troubled over your sin is an evidence that you probably have come to Christ. That now you're guilty over something you used to excuse. That now you're trembling and troubled over something you used to think was no big deal. But many people find themselves terrified because they realize for the first time the depth of their depravity and the holiness of God. And they realize, as no doubt Joseph's brothers did, I deserve punishment. I deserve separation. I deserve this and more. But God in His grace seeks to reassure us. And so if you're there at this point, maybe you've come to Christ recently and you've had just the most miserable week and you've fallen and you've stumbled. Listen, God wants to reassure you today and He wants to restore you. Sin does break fellowship. But when you're a child of God, He'll never turn His back on you. He'll never leave you. He'll never forsake you. He'll never cast you off. So even as Joseph reassures his brothers, God says, listen, I'm here to preserve your life. He doesn't just give you the gift of life. He preserves you, seals you with His Holy Spirit until the day of redemption. He's also interested in your family. He says He not only preserves your life, but He has in mind preserving a posterity, raising up a godly seed. He saves our lives, even as Joseph was saving theirs, by a great deliverance. And then Jesus becomes to us a counselor, our provider, our protector, our Lord, and He rules over us. Well, Joseph at this point has not only forgiven them and restored them, he begins to demonstrate his care, his compassion, and his concern for them and for their families. You might say Joseph loved them. And this is so important. Because if you thought, well, okay, I know God's with me, and I know God has a plan and a purpose for me, but I still have a hard time forgiving those who've wounded and offended me. Well, welcome to the club. We all do. That's human nature. But here's the thing. We are recipients of God's mercy and forgiveness. And He makes it so clear that in order for that flow of His goodness to continue into our lives, it needs to flow through our lives. And the real demonstration of Joseph's love isn't just that he forgave them and then sent them away, but that he forgave them and drew them in. And I would covet your prayers for me personally in this area, and I'll pray for you in this area, that those who've wounded, who've offended, who've spoken evil of us falsely, and it happens to everyone at some point in time, that we would have a heart to forgive, and once more, we'd be willing to restore. And how do we know if we love them? When we're willing not just to forgive them, but we're willing to bless them, see? That's what He's about doing. For love to be real, for love to be biblical, it has to be demonstrable, it has to be tangible, and it has to be practical. That's why when the Bible describes love for us in that oh-so-famous passage, 1 Corinthians 13, He doesn't say love is warm and love is emotional and love is gushy and mushy and smoochy. No, He says love is kind, love is patient, long-suffering. Love manifests itself in practical, demonstrable, tangible ways. Now, see, God knows if we love Him, but He says we can know if we're loving Him by obeying Him. How will people know we love them? We've got to demonstrate it. How will they know we love them? We've got to demonstrate it. And so we see His instructions for them and to them, His plan for them. In verse 9, He says, hey, hasten and go up to my father and say to him, thus says your son Joseph, God has made me Lord of all of Egypt. Come down to me, do not tarry. You shall dwell in the land of Goshen. You shall be near me, your children, your children's children, your flocks, your herds, all that you have. There I will provide for you, lest you and your household and all that you have come to poverty. And there are still 5 years of famine. Now, it's a side note, but worth considering. When Joseph interpreted Pharaoh's dream and said there's going to be 5 years of or 7 years of plenty than 7 years of famine? It was absolutely by faith that Pharaoh received that. Do you realize that? Then people say, oh, this whole Christian thing, it's just faith. Hey, everything's just faith. The question is, where is our faith? Is it in God's solid word? Is it in his revelation of himself and his truth? Or is it in something or someone else? We all have faith and we all exercise it. And so when Joseph said, this is what's coming, they by faith began to prepare for what was ahead. They by faith began to store up goods, knowing that the famine would come, even though it was a time of plenty. And I want to suggest we need to do the same. While we may not need to store up physically,

one, electricity shortage and gas shortage right now. Whether it was brought about and how it came about, that's not even an issue for us right now. But I wasn't paranoid over it. I wasn't worried about it. But I was aware that this was real and could be a problem for us today and a problem for many today. I prayed that we'd have power today, that we'd have electricity, lights, and heat, and microphones and all that stuff working. Why? I want to be able to share God's word with you. But it's important to know that people were told, hey, there's going to be this big Y2K and the computers are going to crash and nothing's going to work and we're going to be in a big mess. And people believed it, though it wasn't true. And they prepared as if it were true. Now, here's how that applies to many hearts today. The Bible says make preparation spiritually. It's an absolute. Every single person here is only going to live so long. And we're either going to die and stand before God and know that He's our Lord and Savior and hear, welcome, come on in, well done. Or we're going to hear, depart from me. And the bottom line is you want to make provision today. You want to be ready today. You want to be sure. This isn't a Y2K, might happen. It's an absolute, going to happen. How do I know? I have faith in the Word of God. And He's shown Himself to be faithful throughout history, and His word always happens as He promises it will. Well, we see this. Joseph says, here's what's going to happen. They believe it. By faith, they make preparation. I pray you do the same today. Well, he goes on to say, look, I want to provide for you, verse 11, lest you and your household and all you have come to poverty. And in verse 12, behold, your eyes, the eyes of my brother Benjamin, see, it's really me. It's my mouth that speaks to you. And you shall tell my father of all my glory in Egypt and of all you've seen. And you shall hasten and bring my father down here. And he fell on his brother Benjamin's neck and wept. And Benjamin wept on his neck, and he kissed all his brothers and wept over them. And after that, all his brothers talked with him. Now, verses 16 down through 20, Pharaoh gets wind of what's up and just affirms that Joseph's plan is a good one. Send for your brothers. Here's some goods to get them back here safely. Take these carts so they don't have to make the long journey without them. Pharaoh reaffirms what Joseph is trying to do. But I want you to see what his plan for them is, his purpose for them is, because it applies again to us spiritually. His instruction toward them and plan for them is that they would be with him, that he would provide for them. And of course, as I've already shared, Pharaoh is in absolute agreement. Now, what happens next is amazing. He says, go home and share the good news. And for those of you who are familiar with the New Testament and familiar with the gospel, the good news of the New Testament, that though we've all sinned and come short of God's glory, though the wages of sin is death, the gift of God is everlasting life through Jesus Christ our Lord. Jesus, who loved demonstrably, practically, intangibly, so loved this world, and the Father so loved this world, and you a part of it, that we're told He sent His only begotten Son, that whoever believes in Him should not perish, but have everlasting life. And He says to His brothers, having recognized Him, having been reconciled to Him, go home and share the good news. What was the good news? Joseph's alive. Joseph's exalted. Joseph's preparing a place for you. Now, for you students of the New Testament, you're already there. I know you're putting two and two together by now. This is the very message that Jesus sends us into the world with. Jesus is alive. He didn't just die for our sins. He rose again the third day. Jesus is exalted. He's there at the right hand of the Father in glory. Once more, Jesus is preparing a place for us that where He is, we may be also. Now, we've been forgiven even as they've been forgiven. We've been restored even as they were restored. And we have been commissioned even as they were commissioned to go share the good news. Some of you are familiar with the story of Legion. He was a demon-possessed guy, and just not just a demon, but a legion of demons had possessed him. He couldn't be tamed by anyone. They'd chain him and he'd break the chains. He was carving himself up in a danger to others. He was living there among the tombs. He was completely gone, alienated from all
comfort and

0: all peace and all fellowship. And Jesus comes to that shore where he was, frees him of the demons that had possessed him. The neighbors come and they see him sitting there in his right mind, clothed, conversing, normal, healthy, restored. And he says to Jesus, listen, let me go with you. But Jesus, in response, says this, and this is from Luke's gospel, if you want to jot it and check it out at your leisure later. Luke 8, 39 and 40. Jesus' response to him is, return to your own house and tell what great things God has done for you. Return to your own house and tell what great things God has done for you. See, this is the fundamental difference in reformation and regeneration. When a person reforms their life, they go around telling everyone what great things they've done for themselves. But when a person is born again of the Spirit of God, forgiven all sin, they go around telling what great things God has done for us. Now, he says, go home and tell. And I want to suggest to you that those people who know you best are in the best position to know that this whole thing's real. But I want to show you something happens to them as they return home that no doubt has happened to many of you. And if you've never shared your faith, and I won't embarrass you by saying how many of you have ever or never shared your faith. By the way, if you are a secret agent Christian and you've never shared your faith with anybody, I want to tell you something. Everyone else is out of the closet. It's time for you to come out too. It's time to come out and stand up and live for Christ. And the place you first do that is at home. You go back to those people that are going to doubt you, no doubt. Man, my parents, when I first came to Christ, well, my mom had already passed, but my dad was around. And I came to him and told him I was born again. And he was like, he wasn't buying it, see. He'd seen me go through so many phases and fads. And to him, this was just another one. It took a while. But I want you to see what happens and how they overcame that, because you're going to be able to do the same thing. As they send them back with all sorts of gifts, carts full of stuff, raiment and food and all sorts of silver. They arrive, and in verse 25, it says, they went out of Egypt, came to the land of Canaan, to Jacob their father, and they told him, saying, Joseph is alive. He's exalted, governor over all the land of Egypt. And Jacob's heart stood still because he did not believe them. Don't be discouraged if you share your faith and people don't believe it. Oftentimes, that will be people's first response. But I want you to see how they overcame it. First, though, they testified as they were instructed, and that's what I'm encouraging you to do. You just go share your faith. Jesus is alive. He's exalted. He's preparing a place for us. And you share that reality. If they don't at first believe, then you simply share your testimony again. When they told them all these things, verse 27, which Joseph had said to them, and when he saw the carts which Joseph had sent to carry him, the spirit of Jacob, their father, revived. Now, here's what's happening. He hears the testimony and he doesn't believe. So they repeat the testimony and they give evidence that it's all true. I don't believe it would do any damage to the text to say what he observed with them were the gifts given to them. And I want to suggest to you that when you're born again of the Spirit of God, you have been given the gift of everlasting life. Your very confidence that you're saved is something. You are given peace by God the Holy Spirit in the midst of trials, joy in the midst of trials. There is the fruit of the Spirit, love, and then there are the gifts of the Spirit that enable you now to minister spiritually and supernaturally. And as people observe your life and see that your life is lining up with the testimony, see? They're saying he's alive and he's exalted and he's preparing a place, and look at all he's given us. His spirit revived and he believed. And I believe the same thing will happen in your families and in your households. That is, you live it and you testify it and people can see evidence of it. Well, good things are sure to happen. Well, verse 28, we find that they did for Jacob. Then Israel, who's also called Jacob, by the way, said, it is enough. I love that. This will do it. your testimony and some evidence that your testimony is true, it's enough. Joseph, my son, is still alive. Now, I love this, and here's why. He had not yet seen him. And see, we've yet to see Jesus, but we've believed why. We've seen transformed lives. We've heard the testimony. We have the sure word of God. We've believed, and now we share with others as others shared with us. He says, I will go and see him before I die. One last consideration, one last thought. I said earlier, we're all going to die at some point. That's not an absolute. The last generation alive at the coming of Jesus for his church will never die. And if we are, in fact, that generation, and I believe we are wholeheartedly for many reasons, not time to go into any today, tapes are available. I believe we very well may be that final generation. And when that trumpet blows and the call is made, come up, we who are alive and remain are going to join those who've gone before us at their time of resurrection and reuniting and restoration to the Lord. Completely, we're going to join with them in the air. We're going to be able to say today, though, I'm going to go see him. And he says, I'm going to go see him before I die. I like that. It reminds me that a generation will see him without facing death. But if he tarries and we die, you will see him. And you will bend the knee and you will acknowledge Jesus Christ is Lord. But today you have a chance to do that. And you need to know that though he is the Lord, he's not your Lord until you submit to his Lordship. He doesn't force you to serve him. He doesn't force you to go to heaven. Though he is Savior of mankind, he's not your Savior until you receive that salvation. Though he died that all might be forgiven, you're not forgiven until you confess you're a sinner in need of forgiveness. So today, if you've come so far as to be convicted, there's remorse, and you've come so far as to confess your sin and there's repentance, don't just turn over a new leaf. Don't just try to reform your life. Receive Jesus as Lord and Savior. Be born again of his Spirit. Receive the testimony. Examine the lives of those around you. And God will confirm to you, you too can see him and will see him. He's alive. He's in glory. And he's preparing a place for us. Lord, I thank you for my brothers and sisters. I thank you for the great privilege and honor of ministering your word to them. Lord, for just the joy and delight of watching them grow in you and flourish for you. I thank you, Lord, for the radical changes I've seen in so many lives here. Hopeless people, Lord, filled with hope. People without peace or joy, filled with peace and joy. And Lord, you've given us a message. You're alive. You're exalted. You're preparing a place. And I pray that we'd be faithful as you told these brothers through Joseph, go proclaim the good news. And as you spoke to Legion personally, go home and tell them what great things God has done for you. Lord, we recall Legion not only went home, but preached in his whole city and preached in the Decapolis in 10 cities, heralding everywhere he went that good news. I pray you'll enable us, you'll inspire us, you'll empower us to do the same. And today, if you've never given your life to the Lord Jesus, it's true. He's alive from the dead. He died for your sins. He was buried. He rose again the third day. He's exalted. He's at the right hand of the Father, and he is preparing a place that where he is, we may be also. Do you want to be with him in glory? Do you believe the truth? Yes, it's by faith, but it's faith in a reasonable and rational offer of forgiveness and pardon. He paid the penalty for your sin, and he offers to forgive you completely. If you're ready to say yes to Jesus for the very first time, while every head's bowed, every eye's closed, I'd ask you to raise your hand, hold it high. You'll be saying, Sam, pray for me. I'm ready. I want to give my life to the Lord Jesus. I'm so tired of trying to make it, of trying to reform myself, of trying to be good enough for God. I want the forgiveness He purchased and that He offers and that's offered to me today. Anyone this hour, if there'd be any or many, let me see your hands. Let me pray with you, and you will be forgiven every sin, born again. Anyone at all, this hour, this service. Lord, we who've experienced this miracle of restoration know that you're wanting us to spread the good news and that you're not ashamed of us or embarrassed by us. You're simply working in us. And I pray, Lord, that we will be bold and that we will live the life that would say it's all true and that people around us will come to say, I want to see this Jesus as well. And we pray these things in Jesus' name. Amen.
1: As I go through this chapter, I am drawn to verse 15. It is there that we read, moreover, he kissed all his brothers and wept over them. And after that, his brothers talked with him. I really have to wonder what that conversation was like. And it makes me think of my own restoration. When I stand before the Lord, fully restored, and living in my new glorified body, what will my conversation with those loved ones from whom I have been separated, in some cases for many, many years, be like? Will we catch up with each other? Will we even need to? Will they share what heaven is like and maybe even show me around? Will we simply go and worship God? I have to wonder what that is going to be like. The Calvary Road is a ministry of Calvary Chapel Chico, and you can visit our website, ccchico.com, or download the CC Chico app to contact us and listen to other studies from Pastor Sam. 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

0: Jesus has been arrested. Now we continue reading from the Bible at John 18:25. Now Simon Peter was standing and warming himself. So they said to him, "You are not also one of his disciples, are you?" He denied it and said, "I am not." One of the slaves of the high priest, being a relative of the one whose ear Peter cut off, said, "Did I not see you in the garden with him?" Peter then denied it again, and immediately a rooster crowed. Then they led Jesus from Caiaphas into the praetorium, and it was early. And they themselves did not enter into the praetorium so that they would not be defiled, but might eat the Passover. Therefore Pilate went out to them and said, "What accusation do you bring against this man?" They answered and said to him, "If this man were not an evildoer, we would not have delivered him to you." So Pilate said to them, "Take him yourselves and judge him according to your law." The Jews said to him, "We are not permitted to put anyone to death." To fulfill the word of Jesus which he spoke, signifying by what kind of death he was about to die. Therefore Pilate entered again into the praetorium and summoned Jesus and said to him, "Are you the king of the Jews?" Jesus answered, "Are you saying this on your own initiative, or did others tell you about me?" Pilate answered, "I am not a Jew, am I? Your own nation and the chief priests delivered you to me. What have you done?" Jesus answered, "My kingdom is not of this world. If my kingdom were of this world, then my servants would be fighting so that I would not be handed over to the Jews. But as it is, my kingdom is not of this realm." Therefore Pilate said to him, "So you are a king?" Jesus answered, "You say correctly that I am a king. For this I have been born, and for this I have come into the world, to testify to the truth. Everyone who is of the truth hears my voice." Pilate said to him, "What is truth?" And when he had said this, he went out again to the Jews and said to them, "I find no guilt in him, but you have a custom that I release someone for you at the Passover. Do you wish then that I released for you the king of the Jews?" So they cried out again, saying, "Not this man, but Barabbas." Now Barabbas was a robber. Pilate then took Jesus and scourged him. And the soldiers twisted together a crown of thorns and put it on his head and put a purple robe on him. And they began to come up to him and say, "Hail, King of the Jews!" and to give him slaps in the face. Pilate came out again and said to them, "Behold, I am bringing him out to you so that you may know that I find no guilt in him." Jesus then came out, wearing the crown of thorns and the purple robe. Pilate said to them, "Behold the man!" So when the chief priests and the officers saw him, they cried out, saying, "Crucify! Crucify!" Pilate said to them, "Take him yourselves and crucify him, for I find no guilt in him." The Jews answered him, "We have a law, and by that law he ought to die, because he made himself out to be the Son of God." We will continue reading this horrible account of the crucifixion of Jesus Christ, the God-man, next time. Reading without comment from the Scriptures, this is The Word.
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0: Who was Jesus? An imposter? A great prophet? Or was he the Messiah? It's a great question, isn't it? And it's one that's been asked for generations. Welcome to Through the Bible. I'm Steve Schwetz, and I'm so glad that you've hopped aboard the Bible bus as Dr. J. Vernon McGee is going to take us to Matthew 16, where the question, who is Jesus, is posed for the very first time by none other than Jesus himself. It's a great chapter and one that Dr. McGee says is very important. So grab your Bible and turn it to Matthew chapter 16, verse 1. And as you find your place, I got a couple of letters that I want to read from listeners who have recently learned who Jesus is and have written to share the good news with us. Deem, who listens in French, tells us this. After many questions about repentance and forgiveness and obedience, a huge weight was removed from my shoulders as I learned about Jesus' love. Through your explanations of God's grace, many souls are set free. I, in particular, always heard about Jesus, but I didn't understand his significance in my life. Through listening to you almost every day, I'm now a believer, and for this I give immense thanks to God. Now I am fulfilled. I even smile at the smallest things because I know that it is no longer I who lives, but Jesus Christ who lives in me. He has given me everything. What joy and gladness for my family and me. Thank you for the teachings, and may you remain in the grace of the Lord Jesus. Isn't that an encouraging testimony? And then here's another one that I know you're going to love. It's Sang from Laos who writes this. I would like to sincerely thank this ministry for its help. I listen in the Lumien language and am 65 years old. My relatives in the USA encouraged me to find you. After a month, they called me to ask how it was. I told them I was ready to receive Jesus Christ, and they prayed with me. After becoming a believer, I did not know what to do, how to pray, or how to read the Bible. My relatives encouraged me to keep listening. As I did, I learned to pray by following along with the teacher on the program. I also began to understand the Bible through the teachings. Our family used to be under the influence of spirits performing animal sacrifices for worship, but now we have been set free. I thank God and you for helping my family find true peace. Well, if you'd like to thank God for his work in the lives of these two listeners and the many others just like them who are hearing of Jesus for the first time, and for the faithful in-country producers and staff who answer their questions, then you need to join our world prayer team. It's super easy. 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Now, as a partner of this ministry, nothing's more important than to pray with us. 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In Jesus' name we pray. Amen. Now here's Dr. J. Vernon McGee with our study of Matthew 16 on Through the Bible.
1: Now in the 16th chapter of the Gospel of Matthew, and if you found your place there, we see that this chapter continues the conflict that the Lord Jesus had with the Pharisees and Sadducees. And we've come now to the place where our Lord calls for a confession from his disciples. And Peter, I think, speaks for the group. And then the Lord Jesus confronts them for the first time with the church, his death and resurrection. And that makes this chapter, as you can see, very important. Now we open with the Pharisees and Sadducees again asking for a sign from heaven, and they are again referred to Jonah. I'm reading now. The Pharisees also with the Sadducees came, and tempting desired him that he would show them a sign from heaven. He answered and said unto them, when it is evening, ye say it will be fair weather, for the sky is red. And in the morning it will be foul weather today, for the sky is red and lowering. O ye hypocrites, ye can discern the face of the sky, but can ye not discern the signs of the times? Now, the scribes and Pharisees, back in the 12th chapter, you'll recall it, verse 38, they came and asked the same question for a sign. At that very same time, our Lord gave them the sign of Jonah. He's going to do that here, but he calls their attention to the fact that they were very good at being weather prophets. they could predict the weather, but they didn't seem to be able to recognize the signs of the times. The religious rulers actually are trying to trap him, and he is going to warn his own to beware of them. And now, you notice again here, this is the second time he calls them, O ye hypocrites. Then, verse 4, a wicked and adulterous generation seeketh after a sign. They had many signs, but they would not accept them. And there shall no sign be given unto it, but the sign of the prophet Jonas. And he left them and departed. And there's a note of finality in his action here as he turns and walks away from them, but he gives them again to Jonah. And his answer is very brief here, but it's very much to the point. And we know that he had told them, as Jonah was, and so he would be in the heart of the earth. Now, you find that these Pharisees and Sadducees, they were not even about to accept him at all. There are revealed in this chapter three viewpoints that are presented concerning the Lord Jesus. And this is the first one. The Pharisees and Sadducees believed that the Lord Jesus was an imposter. To them, he was not the Messiah at all. And then you have the viewpoint of the multitudes. And to them, Jesus was John the Baptist or Elijah, Jeremiah, one of the prophets. They were complimentary, but they all missed the mark. And then his disciples, who recognized him as the Messiah, are the Christ, the Son of the living God, and Peter was the spokesman at that time. Now, let's move on as we see him warning his disciples now of the leaven, the false doctrine of the Pharisees and Sadducees. And we are told, and when his disciples were come to the other side, they had forgotten to take bread. And now verse 6. Then Jesus said unto them, take heed and beware of the leaven of the Pharisees and the Sadducees. Now, at the 13th chapter, I made it very clear that leaven was a principle of evil. It was never a principle of good, and that it always was that. And here, I think we have a confirmation from the Lord. He says to beware of the leaven. Well, if you're to beware of something, it's certainly not something that you welcome or something that's good. The leaven of the Pharisees and of the scribes was what? They reasoned among themselves, saying, it's because we've taken no bread. You see, they missed the understanding of the leaven at first. Now, verse 8, which when Jesus perceived, he said unto them, O ye of little faith. And you can call these men now little faith, because again and again he's reminded them of their little faith. Why reason ye among yourselves because ye brought no bread? Do ye not yet understand, neither remember the 5 loaves of the 5,000 and how many baskets ye took up? Neither the 7 loaves of the 4,000 and how many baskets ye took up? How is it that ye do not understand that I spake it not to you concerning bread, that ye should beware of the leaven of the Pharisees and of the Sadducees? Then understood they how that he bade them not beware of the leaven of bread, but of the doctrine of the Pharisees and the Sadducees. Now, friends, leaven, therefore, according to our Lord's interpretation of it, is nothing in the world but false doctrine. It's that which is evil. It's never good. And when you talk about the leaven of the gospel, you're using a contradiction of terms. The leaven is never a picture of the gospel. Our Lord warns them of it here and says it's the doctrine of the Pharisees and of the Sadducees. That, I think, ought to clarify once and for all what leaven is. That is, if you accept the Lord Jesus Christ as an authority, which he is. Now, in verse 13, we come to Caesarea Philippi, and we have this marvelous confession of himself from his disciples. And he mentions the church for the first time. And again, we need to make some very sharp distinctions here, friends. And I'm convinced that all the way through this gospel, we certainly need to keep our thinking cap on, because this is the gospel that is the key to the rest of the scripture. Now, will you notice verse 13 of chapter 16 of Matthew? When Jesus came into the coast of Caesarea Philippi, he asked his disciples, saying, "Whom do men say that I, the Son of Man, am?" Now, he's way in the north, and he's in a position from which he's going to turn and begin a movement directly toward Jerusalem. And before he begins that journey, there are two things that his disciples must be clear on: who he is and what he's going to do. And friends, those are the two things that you have to be clear on to be a Christian. You have to know who he is, and you have to know what he did. And it's that determines your salvation and my salvation. These are the things that we're to know in order that we might exercise faith and be saved. The first question that he'll put to them here is this: whom do men say that I, the Son of Man, am? And that's a question that he's still asking, and that's a question that is still being answered today. He's still the most controversial person who's ever lived on top side of this earth. Whom do men say that I, the Son of Man, am? Now you have the viewpoint of the multitude, of the crowd. What would they think? I believe if you took a microphone, went out on the street corner in your town, you'd probably get these same answers, because men are still as much confused about him. Some say that thou art John the Baptist. Well, John the Baptist was a great man. They recognized him as such. And there are those that say today, Jesus is a great teacher. And others say that he's Elias, that is Elijah. And Elijah was a great person. And there are those that say today of Jesus, he's a great person. And others, Jeremiah. Jeremiah was the weeping prophet, and there a great many saw in him a weeping prophet. He wept over Jerusalem. He gave predictions. They gave him full credit for that he was a great prophet. Or others said he's just one of the prophets. And I suppose each one had his own particular viewpoint. Now, that's the viewpoint of the crowd. That's the viewpoint of the average person today. Again, may I say, if you would go and ask, maybe some of you'd like to make the test. If you do, let me know what viewpoint you got. I know a man, he was one of these extrovert preachers, a young preacher. He was a friend of mine. He was always doing something unusual. And he went out on the street corner and he asked this question, because he heard me say this same thing I'm saying now, that you could get all sorts of viewpoints concerning who Jesus Christ is. And he got all sorts of interpretations. Many people said that they thought he was one of the greatest teachers the world has ever seen, one a founder of religion. Another felt that he was a good man. And another, well, he didn't think so much about him. He just would put him in a class with other men that were famous in history. Just one of the prophets, you see. Now he turns, the Lord Jesus turns to the apostles, and he saith unto them, "But whom say ye that I am?" And of course, that's what he's asking you and me. And Simon Peter answered and said, "Thou art the Christ." Now that means the Messiah, the anointed one, the one who was predicted in the Old Testament and fulfills all of that, the Son of the living God. Now, up to this point, that was the highest testimony and the best confession that could be made of him. This is who he is. Now, Jesus answered and said unto him, "Blessed art thou, Simon Bar-Jonah, For flesh and blood hath not revealed it unto thee, but my Father which is in heaven. Now, no man today can call Jesus Lord but by the Holy Spirit. Only the Spirit of God can take the things of Christ and show them unto us, so that our Lord could say to Simon Peter, flesh and blood didn't reveal this to you. You didn't get it by being with me. A great many people say, well, if I could have been with him 3 years, and these men have been with him now 2.5 years, then I would really know who he is. Would you? May I say that you can know him just as well today, because the Spirit of God has to make him real to you. Now, will you notice verse 18? And I say also unto thee that thou art Peter, and upon this rock I will build my church, and the gates of hell shall not prevail against it. Now, let's look at this for just a moment. What rock did Christ build the church on? There are those that say that it was Simon Peter. Well, that's obvious. It's not. For there is a play upon words here. Thou art Petros, upon this Petria. Thou art Petros, a little piece of rock. And upon this bedrock, I will build my church. Now, there are others that say that that rock that he's building the church on is the confession that Simon Peter made. And friends, that's not it at all. Who is the rock? Well, the rock is Christ. On this rock, on Christ, I'll build my church. Now, if you went over to Simon Peter's own explanation of this, you'll find out that he made it very clear in his epistle that he was that precious stone. I'll not turn to that. We'll pick that up when we come to Simon Peter's two epistles. But you could turn there and you'll find out he called him a precious stone. Now, the church is built upon him. No other foundation can any man lay. Now, he is the stone. And he says, on this rock I will build my church. The church was future then. Don't tell me there's a church in the Old Testament. There wasn't even a church in existence until after the death, resurrection, ascension of Christ, and the sending of the Holy Spirit. It couldn't be a church until all of those things took place. And the church here is still in the future. I will build my church. And now again, the gates of hell shall not prevail. What does he mean by the gates of hell? Well, the word here is the word Hades or Sheol in the Old Testament. Unseen world, it's death. And the gates of death shall not prevail against it. And friends, it's much more important, as far as I'm concerned, that the gates of death not prevail against his church. In other words, one of these days, the Lord himself shall descend from heaven with a shout, and that shout will be like the voice of an archangel, and it will be like a trump, because the dead in Christ are to be raised. The gates of death shall not prevail against his church, and I will give unto thee the keys of the kingdom of heaven. Now, what are the keys of the kingdom of heaven? Who did he give them to? Simon Peter? No, he gave them to those that make this confession, that know him as Savior. In other words, if you're a child of God, you have the keys as much as any person has the keys. And it'll be up to you to unlock the door for someone. And whosoever thou shalt bind on earth shall be bound in heaven. This is something very serious. And that means that you and I today have a responsibility. We have a gospel, and it's the only gospel that can save man. And whatsoever thou shalt loose on earth shall be loosed in heaven. They'll be loosed in heaven. This, again, is something that is tremendous. Who's sufficient, friends, for these things? You and I have a responsibility that's awesome indeed. Then charged he his disciples that they should tell no man that he was Jesus the Christ, because to know who he is will not save you by itself. You've got to know what he did. Now listen to him. Verse 21, from that time forth, he hadn't revealed his cross to his disciples or apostles up to this point. He did to Nicodemus that night, but not to them. From that time forth began Jesus to show unto his disciples how that he must go unto Jerusalem and suffer many things of the elders and chief priests and scribes and be killed and raised again the third day. And this is what he did for you and me. This is the gospel. The gospel is that Christ died for our sins, according to the scriptures, buried and raised again. You must know who he is, and you must know what he did for you, that he died for you, and he was worthy to die for you. Now, this is the gospel. This is the first time he says this. On the way to Jerusalem, we'll see in this gospel that five different times he calls their attention to the fact he's going to die. And it's a good thing he schooled them in this because of the fact that they just couldn't see the cross at this time. They know who he is, but they just don't like what he's going to do. Verse 22, then Peter took him and began to rebuke him, saying, be it far from thee, Lord, this shall not be unto thee. You see, you're the Messiah. You are the Son of God. You must not, you cannot go to the cross. Their cross was not in their thinking at this time. He turned and said unto Peter, get thee behind me, Satan. Thou art an offense unto me, for thou savorest not the things that be of God, but those that be of man. You know, it's satanic for anyone who's in a position like Simon Peter to deny the facts of the gospel that Jesus died for our sins upon the cross. This is satanic when especially a man in the pulpit will deny these things. This is the only thing in the world that can save us, friends. And it's a tragic, terrible thing. And Peter later on could say, who his own self bare our sins in his own body on the tree, that we being dead to sin, and by whose stripes we are healed. My, what a transformation took place in this man. And our Lord actually said, get thee behind me, Satan. This man who, by the Spirit of God, could say that he's the Son of God, now can even let Satan deceive him. My, how far can you go and still not be a Christian? I'm afraid a great many they're very close to the kingdom, but don't seem to quite make it. Verse 24, then said Jesus unto his disciples, if any man will come after me, let him deny himself and take up his cross and follow me. Now, we always interpret this as let him deny himself ice cream, or deny himself some luxury, or deny himself something down here. Well, no, it doesn't say that at all. Let him deny himself. And you know, the hardest person in the world that I have to deny is to deny myself. Well, now, to deny myself dessert, that's difficult. But to deny myself is indeed a difficult thing to do. And he says, and take up his cross and follow me. And not Christ's cross, but his cross. There's a cross for you and a cross for me. That is, if we're going to follow him. This is, I think, very important to see. For whosoever will save his life shall lose it, and whosoever will lose his life for my sake shall find it. For what is a man profited if he shall gain the whole world and lose his own soul? Or what shall a man give in exchange for his soul? For the Son of Man shall come in the glory of his Father with his angels, and then he shall reward every man according to his work. He'll come in the glory of his Father, and then he'll reward every man according to his work. Now will you notice? Verily I say unto you, there be some standing here which shall not taste of death till they shall see the Son of Man coming in his kingdom. When will they see it? They're going to see it in the very next chapter. Actually, this verse here belongs with the next chapter, with chapter 17. So I'm just going to actually stop with verse 27 and say that next time we begin with verse 28, chapter 16. because it is the explanation of what we see on the Mount of Transfiguration, and that's when they saw the Son of Man coming in his kingdom. But we're going to have to save that until next time, and so until then, may God bless you richly, my beloved.
0: Well, that certainly leaves us with a lot to look forward to. 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I'm Steve Schwetz, thanking God for the privilege of traveling through His Word with you.

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2: News this hour from Town Hall. I'm Jason Walker. New Mexico suing the Justice Department and Acting Attorney General Todd Blanche. New Mexico AG Raul Torres says they're seeking intervention from a judge in Washington accusing Blanche of stonewalling their criminal probe into Jeffrey Epstein's activities at the so-called Zorro Ranch.
3: We have been forced to file an action against the United States Department of Justice and Acting Attorney General Todd Blanche for their continued refusal to provide unrestricted and unredacted access to the complete Epstein file.
2: In Los Angeles, authorities say a man who was arrested at President Trump's golf course pleading not guilty to all charges, including several felonies.
4: The Los Angeles County Sheriff's Department says 38-year-old Janine John Taylor was taking photos and video and had a 16-round magazine with ammunition in his pistol in his car. Taylor was arrested Sunday after appearing to monitor security preparations at Trump National Golf Course, 2 days before the president's fundraiser there. Investigators searched Taylor's home in Downey, California, and found several firearms, magazines and ammunition, body armor, and a notebook that contains what authorities describe as concerning statements. I'm Mike Hempen.
2: Both Iran and Oman moving one step closer now to a possible agreement on the Strait of Hormuz. And this comes after President Trump saying that a deal to reopen the extremely critical waterway could be announced soon. In the meantime, new tensions have emerged in Lebanon. That comes from the Israeli army saying two of its soldiers have been killed in action in southern Lebanon. More on these stories, townhall.com.
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2: Correspondent Rich Thomason says Communist China beginning to really tighten the grip on Tibet.
6: Beijing has enacted a so-called ethnic unity law that mandates Mandarin as the primary language for schools and government in the autonomous region. Critics argue the law forces assimilation and erodes the rights of Tibetans and other minorities. China contends the policies improve educational opportunities and ensure equal access for ethnic minorities. In Tibet, reminders of Chinese control are everywhere, from billboards to flags. Rich Thomason reporting.
2: World's fastest growing Ebola outbreak in Congo continues to spread rapidly. So much, in fact, health officials having trouble tracking it in the latest outbreaks. World Health Organization says there have been over 3,800 confirmed cases and more than 1,700 deaths. Breaking news and analysis, townhall.com. There are some contributing factors to, shall we say, smooth flying.
7: It appears extreme heat could also disrupt flights. American Airlines recently offered compensation to customers who voluntarily gave up their seats after temperatures reached 114 degrees Fahrenheit in Las Vegas. Aviation experts say air becomes thinner when it's extremely hot, and that makes it harder for airplanes to take off safely. Heat-related challenges can also affect airports with shorter runways or at higher elevations when the weather isn't that severe. John Scott reporting.
2: And it's still not clear why a plane was allowed to take off at President Trump's helicopter was approaching Reagan National.
0: Hey, ma'am, this water tastes good. Where'd you get it?
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0: Because of you, American Ground Radio is heard in more markets than you can shake a stick at, which in California is now considered a microaggression against trees. It's outrageous. Grab the hatchet, fellas.
1: Not because they are easy, but because they are hard.
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5: Well, the Democratic Socialists of America emerged quite victorious
4: in several races
5: from Tuesday's primaries,
4: especially in parts of Michigan.
5: A lot of political momentum there in Michigan, scattered down ballot victories elsewhere.
4: It wasn't 100%. It wasn't a clean sweep for the DSA. There are some places they
5: Missouri
4: lost.
5: Missouri humiliating.
4: Yeah.
5: It was a humiliating defeat for the DSA.
4: For Cori Bush there.
5: But among the five candidates who received endorsements from the National Democratic Socialists of America organization, three won. Two laws.
4: Okay.
5: Lost, rather. And you had the DSA's own election night coverage.
4: Yeah.
5: Its nationally endorsed slate consisted of congressional candidates Donovan McKinney, Rashida Tlaib, and Cori Bush.
4: So the Democrat Socialists of America had their own election night coverage?
5: Apparently.
4: It's almost like they're operating as their own political party separate from the Democrat National Committee, isn't it?
5: It sounds that way.
4: But yet their candidates are saying that they're Democrats and running as Democrats, and yet they seem to have more allegiance to this other party. Here's people will say, well, this is just like the Tea Party. This is just like MAGA. No, it's not. There is no MAGA front office. There was no Tea Party organization. I mean, it was a loose organization of Republicans. It was a movement within the Republican Party, but it wasn't its own party itself. Tea Party, religious right. You know, people say, well, the religious right's its own party. No, no, no. These are movements of conservatives who are within the Republican Party. They're not trying to replace the Republican Party. They were trying to say, this is how the Republican Party should be. The Democrat Socialists of America are simply trying to take over the Democrat Party's apparatus and gain the Democrat Party's status and funding, which they couldn't do on their own. It would be if the Libertarian Party were running candidates within the Republican Party primaries calling themselves libertarians. The Republican Party would never allow that.
5: No, and, you know, I guess more broadly, they accomplished something very significant, the Democratic Socialists of America.
4: Okay.

0: Okay, but they also defeated an incumbent state legislator.
1: Yeah.
0: They helped defeat an incumbent mayor. I mean, the larger socialist and progressive wing of the Democratic Party.
1: It's ascendant.
0: It had an even better night in Michigan.
1: Yeah.
0: Although its most important statewide and battleground victories did not belong to the DSA-endorsed candidates.
1: But their biggest victory was in the Michigan Democrat Senate primary, where Abdul El-Sayed won. But there are two things about this. It was their biggest victory and probably their biggest disappointment at the same time.
0: How so? How so?
1: Because the internal polls for Saeed that he was publishing said he was going to win by 15, 16, 18 points.
0: Mm-hmm.
1: Double-digit win. And there was polling from all over. The Democrat Party was polling. There was newspapers polling. El-Sayed was going to win double digits. The internal polling for his opposition said that they were going to lose by 10 points to him. He won by less than 2 percentage points. And where he really lost was with black voters, especially black voters outside of the urban center of Detroit. You get outside of Detroit, you got outside of Rapid City, you get outside of some of these areas here, and all of a sudden, he is not doing near as well as they thought he would.
0: But you know what? The whole thing is what they're selling, what the Democratic Socialists of America are trying to sell the voters.
1: It's communism.
0: Well, communism, but at a more granular level.
1: Yeah.
0: It's promises that are wrapped in righteous language. Mm. It's held together by the hope that nobody does the math, because El-Sayed ran on Medicare for All.
1: Which is, no, you can't do it.
0: Ending military assistance to Israel.
1: Which is stupid.
0: Aggressive campaign finance reform.
1: Okay.
0: A frontal assault on corporate power, which is really an assault on capitalism. I mean, that is not a governing blueprint. That is a movement wish list. And movement wish lists make for very loud rallies, but they can turn into political wreckage, I mm-hmm. believe, the second that they hit the real world. Medicare for All.
1: Yeah, it's like free buses in
0: particular.
1: We don't have free buses in New York. Free buses. Buses in New York cost a lot less than medical care for every single person in America. And New York City couldn't make it to where buses would
0: okay,
1: be free.
0: But let's do,
1: just couldn't do it.
0: Well, you do the math in New York City with
1: right.
0: regards to the free buses.
1: Right.
0: Medicare for All. I mean, just do the math.
1: Right.
0: The estimates there run into the tens of trillions
1: yeah.
0: over a decade.
1: Yeah. And especially when you start then getting, like they've done in New York, where you start outlawing euthanasia. What you've done is you've actually given an economic incentive for the government to kill you. That's what it's a lot cheaper just to kill people as soon as they reach a certain age. I mean, it really is Medicare for All, especially when you have Medicare for All combined with assisted suicide. It really is Soylent Green.
0: But, you know, and it's not that we can't ever debate these issues, you know, as far as like Medicare for All, okay, or being anti-Israel or anti-funding Israel,
1: okay.
0: Going up against the corporate welfare, you know, the folks that really abuse the government grants and,
1: yeah, I'm not
0: and
1: in favor of corporate welfare.
0: But
1: I'll give you that.
0: I'm saying you can have those debates all day long, but if your answer is just fight harder, you're not governing, right? You are campaigning permanently because you're not putting any ideas that can be actually put into use.
1: Right.
0: To advance the ball. You
1: right.
0: know what I'm saying?
1: Right. And if your ideas simply require creating boogeymen that these guys, it's the rich guys, it's the rich cats, it's the Jews. Okay. If your campaigning is requiring those boogeymen to rally your base, that starts to become fairly scary if you look at political history. That's how communist revolutions happen. And it's how it leads to the death of millions of people.
0: And we'll talk about this, you know, over. We'll talk about this, you know, until the cows come home, so to speak.
1: Yeah.
0: Socialism fails every time.
1: Every time.
0: Because it begins with a lie that people will work and innovate and sacrifice.

0: place at and produce at the same level, even when the reward system is stripped away. And again, they don't want you doing the math, because if you did, you'd realize all of those things.
1: If there's no reward for backbreaking work, you won't do the backbreaking work. That's just human nature. Let's get to the top three things you need to know. First thing you need to know, in Michigan, far-left radical Abdul El-Sayed won the Democrat Party nomination for Senate over more moderate Democrat Representative Haley Stevens. But the race was much closer than predicted, with El-Sayed winning by less than 2% of the vote. El-Sayed is calling for the government-run health care for everyone in America. He has also accused Israel of genocide. He will face off against former Congressman Republican Mike Rogers in November. If Rogers wins, it may all but guarantee Republicans keep control over the U.S. Senate.
0: Well, let me tell you, you're going to need that.
1: Yeah.
0: The margin right now is just too close.
1: It's too close. But his El-Sayed winning in Michigan, while it may look bad right now, it may end up being very good for the country, because he may lose badly in November. Second thing you need to know, the Senate has confirmed Dr. Erica Schwartz to be the next head for the Center for Disease Control. In a party line vote, the Senate voted 51-44 to approve Dr. Schwartz. She served as Deputy Surgeon General during President Trump's first term in office. Prior to that, she was the Chief Medical Officer for the United States Coast Guard and was promoted to Rear Admiral in the U.S. Public Health Service Commission Corps. The office of the head of the CDC has been open for nearly a year.
0: Well, and certainly after what we've learned about Fauci, it looks like there's a lot of reform that needs to go on in the CDC.
1: And she's got her work cut out for it. It's not just that you have to do the reform. Now you've got to convince the American people that the CDC is not hopelessly corrupt.
0: And it's worth continued funding.
1: Yeah, that's a real challenge. And the third thing you need to know, a Florida law banning children from attending sexually explicit drag shows will stand. That's the ruling of the 11th Circuit Court of Appeals. Florida's Protection of Children Act outlawed letting children into adult live performances that contained, quote, nudity, sexual conduct, sexual excitement, or specific sexual activities, lewd conduct or the lewd exposure of prosthetic or imitation genitals or breasts. Shockingly, people thought that law was a bad thing, and they sued to block it. Specifically, a drag joint known as Hamburger Mary's sued, got a lower court to place an injunction on the law, allowing Hamburger Mary's to continue grooming young children with sexually explicit content. The 11th Circuit Court overturned that injunction, saying the law was not overly broad or unconstitutionally vague, and that the state had a right to restrict lewd behavior.
0: I mean, these are children.
1: Yeah.
0: For God's sake.
1: Why do you think that... Why would you sue to say we have the right to flash fake breasts in front of five-year-olds?
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6: 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More powerful than a locomotive. Able to leap tall tales from Joe Biden in a single bound. Look, look up in the sky. It's a bird. It's a weather balloon from China.
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0: 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Steve Paul with Louis Star Avalone.
1: So where in the world is Mitch McConnell? You know, the whole where's Waldo?
0: I'm going to say in a hospice center in Kentucky.
1: In a hospice center?
0: Long-term health care center in Kentucky.
1: Well, that's different. A long-term health care versus hospice?
0: Yeah, I guess not.
1: I mean, hospice.
0: That suggests terminal care. I'm not saying that. Long-term health care center, not just a nursing home, but this is long-term health care center somewhere in Kansas, or in Kentucky. That would be my guess.
1: And, you know, apparently there is legislation moving through the Senate with Mitch McConnell's name on it. And my question is, if he is still at George Washington University Hospital, how is that legislation moving forward?
0: What do you mean? He's introduced it. So now it's in the system, and the system moves it forward. So if a committee wants to hear the legislation, the committee can hear it, even though he's introduced it. It couldn't get into the system if he hadn't introduced it. So if he introduced it before
1: it continues to move forward.
0: Okay, but he doesn't have to be there
1: pushing,
0: for it.
1: But who's pushing that bill through Congress? His staff?
0: No, John Thune. John Thune, John Cornyn, Tom Tillis. Susan Collins, there's any number of people that may like the legislation. Just because he's the one who introduced it and has the name on it doesn't mean he's the only one who likes it.
1: But, you know, we're talking about 7 weeks. Mitch McConnell has not, there's no video of Mitch McConnell.
0: Right, we have two still images.
1: We have two still images. And I think it's a legitimate question. And, you know, the other part of this is Mitch McConnell's chief of staff, Terry Carmack.
0: Okay.
1: Now, look, I don't want to cast any aspersions toward Mr. Carmack. His salary is reportedly $226,000, almost $227,000 per year.
0: It's good money if you can get it.
1: I'm just saying, I mean, obviously, if there is some news about Mitch McConnell being incapacitated, this could cost, I mean, if you're thinking about it in purely a selfish manner, this could cost Mr. Carmack his job.
0: Sure, Carmack's going to be the person in charge of the office right now. And let's be real honest about this. How long has Carmack actually been the person in charge? There are lots of reports that the people who are actually in charge of Congress are not the congressmen and not the senators, but the staffers. Behind the scenes, they're the ones who write the legislation. They're the ones who read the legislation.
1: But the frustration here is not complicated. Elected officials owe the public clarity, especially when health questions affect whether or not they can do their job.
0: This is what I've been saying for months.
1: Well, good. Then I'm glad you finally agree with me.
0: No, I've been the one saying that.
1: I think we've got to get to a mama.
0: We got a question for our American mamas. Dear mamas, why do high achievers get so much hate these days?
1: Well, let's ask our American mamas. Mama.

0: And joining us now are American Mamas Terry Netterville and Kimberly Burleson. I don't really. People, they seem to love me.
1: Of course.
0: I mean, Elon Musk gets lots of hate. Donald Trump gets lots of hate. But is this a new thing? Is it high achievers have always gotten some hate? What are we talking about here?
2: I think it's envy. You know, people who don't feel like they measure up, so they want to tear someone down to make themselves feel better. I don't have that, and I don't have that in my genetics. I think Dad was so great about teaching all of us growing up that when you celebrate another person's success,
0: right,
2: it says so much about who you are.
0: It doesn't take away from you.
2: The one time that he was disappointed in me was when I was in the fifth grade and I was jealous of what somebody had and some clothes that they had. And I remember him saying, "Wow, I'm disappointed." And I was like, "Why?" You know, and he said, "I just thought you were the kind that you could celebrate someone else and see that that's a good thing for you to be able to be that friend that they can count on to get compliments and not be jealous. I didn't look at you as a jealous person. I'm not jealous. That was a lesson I never forgot. I will, and the other part of it is, when you celebrate someone else's success or their achievements, it will be them. The next time when you have something to celebrate, they'll be the first ones to come around and say, good on you.
0: Way
2: that's
0: to go.
2: Great. Yeah. It's envy.
1: My kids had a kindergarten teacher in Arlington, Texas that was a phenom. This teacher was unbelievable. Unbelievable. We had, at that time, we had Millionaire Blueprints magazine, and we did a story on the founder of the school. We did a little part in there about this particular teacher, because I'm telling you, this girl was unbelievable. She got so much hate from the other teachers after this. And it's because so much more was expected of them, and they didn't want to put in the effort that she was always willing to put in. So mediocre people hate achievers because it makes them look less.
0: So my brother was named one of the top 100 high school seniors when he graduated high school in 1987. He got to go to the White House to meet Ronald Reagan because he was a presidential scholar. And he got to select one teacher to go with him. Mm-hmm. And so he selected his sophomore English teacher to go with him to the White House. And she was so hated by the other teachers in the school, they slashed her tires.
2: Unreal.
0: They slashed her tires at school.
2: What?
0: Because she was so hated.
2: Yeah.
0: Because she was the one chosen to go to the White House when the district had its first ever presidential scholar.
1: Unbelievable. Yeah, that's what happens. You know, mediocre people, that's what they, you know, it sounds like another group of people we know, you know, that's what they do. Yeah. I remember hearing something from somebody that worked under Obama and also worked under Trump that gave Trump such a compliment. But she said, when Obama had meetings, when he had cabinet meetings, when he had any kind of meeting, he needed to be the smartest person in the room.
0: Right.
1: It was important to him to be the smartest person in the room. When Trump had the same meetings, he surrounded himself with people smarter than him.
0: Right.
1: It was important. So to me, it tells me everything about his ego. You know, people think Trump's got the biggest ego. And I said, no, somebody that wants to be surrounded by people smarter than himself.
2: He wants to learn.
1: He wants to learn from them.
0: And I don't see how you see Trump and Obama and you go, Obama doesn't have an ego. I mean,
2: exactly.
0: That's kind of that's like his leading attribute.
2: Yeah, he walks that swagger.
0: I mean, all
2: sure.
0: of his campaign posters were hero shots from underneath.
2: Yeah.
0: I mean, that's
1: exactly.
0: Yeah.
2: Well,
0: exactly.
2: I think a lot of times people want to, they prefer that you're struggling. They want to be the one that you can look up to or come to, for they like to see you struggle. It makes them feel better about their life. And it's a sad testament to people. But if you're confident and you love yourself and you're happy with your life, you're not going to be that person.
0: I saw this thing. We're talking about Elon Musk being receiving a lot of hate. And I saw this thing last week, how he became the first former trillionaire. As the stock prices dropped temporarily, he dropped below $1 trillion, back down to 800
1: billion
0: or whatever. And he wrote on his profile, world's first former trillionaire.
1: How cute.
0: And William Shatner
2: went
0: on and said, "It's okay, I still love you."
2: I
0: thought that was the coolest thing.
2: Oh, that's so good.
0: I mean, you're Elon Musk.
2: Yeah.
0: You obviously look up to Captain Kirk. It's why you're trying to go to Mars.
2: Yeah.
0: And for Captain Kirk to go, "It's okay that you're a former trillionaire."
2: Yeah.
0: I thought that was, I mean, these are two guys who are highly successful.
2: Well, that tells me what I want to know about William Shatner.
1: Exactly.
0: I love that. But you've got two guys who are highly successful.
2: Yeah.
0: Two guys who have both received a ton of criticism over their time for different things.
2: Right.
0: And look, the way you handle criticism says a lot about you, too, whether you're a high achiever or not. It's a big thing. Criticism's going to come no matter who you are.
2: Mm-hmm.
0: If you'd like to ask our American Mamas a question, go to our website, americangradio.com/mamas, and click on the Ask the Mamas button. Terry Nettable, Kimberly Burleson, thank you so much.
1: Thank you.
0: Hey, coming up next here on American Ground Radio, we are digging deep. Stick around. We'll be right back.
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8: 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Nice talking. Bye-bye.
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1: Well, Congress is now warning that China has infiltrated and weaponized our entire communications network in this country. Despite the federal action that they have taken, intended to hold Beijing's influence and their manipulation of our communication systems. And we're talking about the internet primarily.
2: But cell phones,
1: this is serious. This goes to the heart of national security. You know, who controls, you know, the pipes? Who can see the traffic?
2: Who can shut down the communication? That's really the key. Look, if they just see it, that's one thing. But if they have the ability to go, no, we're going to turn it off. Well, that's what totalitarian regimes do within their own countries to stop their citizens from rising up against them.
1: But this sounds
2: if they can
1: like,
2: do it to the United States, that's a whole other thing.
1: But this is the House Select Committee on China.
2: Oh, yeah.
1: And by what they're saying about the Chinese Communist Party, and I quote, has infiltrated and weaponized U.S. networks. I mean, it sounds like to me the toothpaste is out of the tube. The horse is out of the barn. I mean, it sounds like we've already been invaded and conquered digitally by the Chinese Communist Party. This is from the House Select Committee on China.
2: We haven't been conquered by the Chinese Communist Party, or this show would not be going out on
1: it. No, well, not yet.
2: Okay,
1: not yet.
2: So that's what I'm saying. You just said we've already been conquered by the Chinese Communist Party. No, we have not. Otherwise, this show wouldn't be going out on air. Now, do they potentially have the ability to completely disrupt us? Absolutely. That is a huge, huge problem.
1: Well, part of the issue, the great concern, is that a foreign company, you know, it's not just that the foreign company has a logo on a building. It's that the report says, you know, from Congress right now, says that China Telecom, China Mobile, China Unicom, they are keeping equipment and data center space and network relationships in the United States, even after the regulators acted. And so some of the people that they are, I guess, renting space from,
2: yeah,
1: as far as server space and data center space,
2: yeah,
1: they're basically circumventing what the regulators sought to shut down.
2: Look, I think there's no question. Our nation has been tragically naive when it comes to China. And I'm going to say ever since Richard Nixon opened China up. I understand why he did it. He was trying to isolate Russia. He didn't want to drive China and Russia together in the 1970s. Only Nixon could go to China. The problem is that China has abused our relationship, and of course they were going to abuse our relationship. They are intent on global domination, as all communist countries are.
1: And the real danger is that you have many U.S. subsidiaries that are, you know, look like American companies,
2: right?
1: But they're not truly independent.
2: Well, and
1: from their parent entities in China and in Hong Kong.
2: Hell, we had a U.S. president that wasn't fully independent from Chinese conglomerates.
1: So that matters because you may have a seemingly domestic corporation that is tied to the Chinese state,
2: right?
1: And so now the subsidiary here in the United States that is a seemingly, you know, American country.
2: Have you gotten a phone call from some Chinese dialer wanting to buy your house?
1: No, actually, I have not. No.
2: I've gotten a couple of different ones of those. They're always Chinese, and I'm always wondering, what do the Chinese want with my house? Creeps me out a little bit. Let's dig deep.
3: Working in a coal mine, going down, down, down. Working in a coal mine.
2: So I saw two different stories this week out of California, and while they aren't directly related, there is a connection. Let's start with the first one out of the City Journal. It was written under a pseudonym, which I find interesting because this is somebody on the left who's writing about how they've kind of left the left, and they didn't feel comfortable using their real name.
1: They don't want to alienate their friends,
2: I guess. How a homeless shelter drove me away from the far left. That was the name of the article.
1: Okay.
2: So this was a Bernie Sanders supporter living in L.A., He applied for a job at a homeless shelter run by the city of Los Angeles. And he thought, man, I'm going to be doing some great work. We're going to see socialism in action. We're going to see government solving people's problems. And I get to be a part of that. And they're going to pay me $16 an hour. Okay, that's great.
1: Okay.
2: That is not what he found. The article talks about how he saw drug dealing inside the shelter, how a transgender, he used the term woman, attacked him with a knife. And the leaders of the shelter shamed him for wanting that person removed from the shelter, even though other women, immigrants to Los Angeles in the shelter, were saying they didn't feel comfortable around this guy.
1: So this turned him conservative.
2: So he said, after watching this endless incineration of tax dollars, because he talked about how they were bringing in fresh food every day and half of it was getting thrown away every single day because the people there wouldn't eat it. He said, I concluded that the problem was not lack of compassion or money. I came to see the shelter as part of a calculated system disguised as a compassionate philosophy. The system derided expectations and consequences for bad behavior as oppressive. It abandoned vulnerable people to addiction, psychosis, violence, and predation. Meanwhile, a network of highly paid professionals administered the decline, took vacations in Europe, and patted themselves on the back as good, selfless people.
1: I mean, I guess it took this for him to realize this. I guess he's been drinking the Kool-Aid.
2: He's been drinking the Kool-Aid.
1: But I think for a lot of folks listening right now, they know that to be true. That,
2: yeah.
1: That when we talk about the fact that we don't want people living on the streets,
2: right.
1: That doesn't mean that we want them living in homeless shelters.
2: Or
1: that
2: we want them eliminated as people.
1: We want them to be self-sustaining.
2: Right.
1: We want them to have the dignity of having a job.
2: Of having a good life.
1: Of being able to produce and to be a productive member of society.
2: And this has been one of our main complaints about the left for a while. The left claims to be compassionate, but what they're doing is getting paid a lot of money, a lot of taxpayer money, to personally manage the decline of society as a whole. And this author finally saw the light. I think that's a good thing.
1: Well, what gets measured gets done. And I think what this reporter did was essentially took stock or took an inventory of what were the results of what was going on in that shelter.
2: And it no one was helped. No one.
1: Yeah.
2: He said, now there's another article that's tangentially related. This is an opinion piece in The Hill from the head of the San Francisco Hotel Association. So this guy's a little bit biased. He's got, you know, business. But he said, San Francisco and L.A., two cities headed in opposite directions. And as I think about it, I think he may have a point. He talks about how just a few years ago, San Francisco was the poster child for a city in decline of Democrat dysfunction run amok. Remember they had that pooping app? You could see where all the human feces was?
1: Yeah, right, in San Francisco. They did away with that?
2: Well, when we're talking about cities in decline, here on American Ground Radio, we haven't been talking about San Francisco near as much as we've been talking about Portland or, in some cases, New York, or certainly Los Angeles.
1: That's certainly true. Yeah, I would agree with that.
2: He said headlines focused on crime, open-air drug markets, empty downtown streets, business departures, and a growing belief that the city's best days were behind it. Okay. But starting about 4 years ago, the people of San Francisco started to pull it back. They didn't vote for Republicans, but they did stop voting for the far-left Democrats. They kicked out Chesa Boudin from the DA's office. They got another Democrat who promised to be tough on crime. The streets started getting cleaned up, and some businesses started coming back. Not all. But some. This author writes, supporting public safety, welcoming employers, and demanding accountability for government are no longer viewed as ideological compromises. They are increasingly understood as prerequisites for an equitable and thriving city.
1: Well, it sounds like San Francisco abandoned the policies that got them to that, be put in that bad light in the first place.
2: At least some of them.
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9: 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Bye-bye.
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2: 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I'm Stephen Paul with Louis R. Avalone.
1: You know, President Trump is walking a very thin line, a very fine line, because he's got to sound like the parent, you know, who's driving in the front seat of the car that says, don't make me come back there. Uh-huh. I swear I'm going to pull this car over and I'm going to. Okay.
2: You ever pull the car over? You ever actually do it?
1: I don't know. I don't remember if I have.
2: I did.
1: I don't know if my parents did.
2: I had to do it once with each of the kids, and then they learned that I was serious about pulling the car over.
1: But I'm serious. President Trump, he's got to sound like that parent.
2: Yeah.
1: You know, but the problem is he can't stop the car. He can't stop the car.
2: And that's
1: stopping
2: a real issue.
1: The car should be the action of last resort.
2: That's the real issue, is that, and that's kind of what I was bringing up here. If in parenting, if you're going to tell your kids, hey, you do that, I'm going to do this, then if they do that thing, you've got to do what it was you said you were going to do. Otherwise, you lose all credibility. This is where Donald Trump has got, as president, you've got to do the same thing. If you're telling somebody, hey, you do that, I'm going to do this,
1: except
2: then you got to do that thing.
1: Except here you're dealing with literally life and death.
2: Yeah.
1: And what we're talking about, folks, if you haven't already figured it out, and of course you all are the best looking, smartest talk radio audience in the country.
2: Best dressed. You forgot best dressed.
1: I forget. Yeah, absolutely. Yeah. I really like that color on you, actually.
2: You did a great job.
1: I wasn't talking about you. I was talking about one of our listeners. You know who I'm talking about. I'm talking to you. Okay. Here's my point.
2: We're all now confused.
1: No, here's what I'm trying to say, is that he still talks the tough talk when it comes to Iran.
2: Yeah.
1: And he's like, if they don't agree, if the Strait of Hormuz isn't opened up immediately, there's going to be trouble. Don't make me. And yet he has to pause, much like a parent, you know, driving down the road. They have to pause. Is it worth this? Is it worth pulling the car over? Is it worth doing this? You know what I'm saying? But at the same time, it does have a limit.
2: Yeah.
1: That style, it does have a limit, because if your audience thinks, you know, the I'll stop this car routine is mostly a threat or mostly
2: performative, right,
1: then it doesn't really have any, it loses its effect each and every time.
2: Yeah. You know what we need? How about a bright spot?
14: I'm doing all right, getting good grades. The future's so bright, I gotta wear shades.
2: Well, there is a bright spot out of New York. Recently, the state passed a new law saying ICE officers aren't allowed to wear face masks. They made this state law. And that the same state that mandated that everybody in the state wear face masks just 4 years ago now says wearing a face mask is a sign of tyranny. Remember that?
1: Of course, because it fits the narrative, right?
2: So the reason why they want the ICE agents, the reason why the ICE agents were wearing face masks in the first place was because people on the left want to physically harm ICE officers and their families. Not kidding about that. There's hit lists whenever ICE agents go in. They were using these apps to dox them and to chase them down. So the ICE agents were wearing face masks because they were concerned about their own safety and for good reason.
1: Well, and with technology today, you can take a picture of just about anyone.
2: And within a few minutes, you know who they are.
1: And search online and it'll find it.
2: So from the New York Post, Obama appointed Judge May Dignostino on Monday granted a temporary injunction of the law on the constitutional grounds that states can't place rules on federal agencies. Quote, New York cannot impose its own uniform requirements on federal agents simply because it disagrees with how the federal government is exercising its authority, Dignostino wrote in her opinion.
1: That is a bright spot.
2: Because the face mask, the face covering and identification act takes direct aim at regulating the federal agents in their function of enforcing the federal law, the court finds these provisions likely run afoul of the intergovernmental immunity doctrine.
1: Because what's next? New York State is going to say, you know, those olive pants and that gray top doesn't go.
2: What would be next would be the state of New York goes, well, you're not allowed to even work in the state. ICE isn't allowed to come into the state of New York.
1: Oh,
2: I mean, this was all about trying to stop ICE from deporting illegal immigrants. Is what the state thought they could get away with.
1: Well, they thought they could bully ICE agents,
2: right,
1: or otherwise intimidate them out of the state.
2: Right. You come here, I mean, it's a nice face you got there. It'd be a shame if it got doxxed. That kind of thing. That's what this law was, a direct threat to the safety and well-being of every ICE agent. And the Democrats that passed it knew damn well what they were doing. And this judge, this Obama-appointed judge, said, no, you can't do that. The states can't control the federal government's employees. That's the federal government's job. And states certainly don't have the right to put the lives of federal officers at risk, or worse, the lives of the family members of those federal officers at risk, which is exactly the purpose and intent of this New York law.
1: And by the way, wearing a mask is not only used to protect your identity. They also wear masks because of smoke and chemicals and other hazards that they will encounter.
2: Yeah, I don't know if you know this, but people who don't want to be deported from the country sometimes fight back against the ICE officers any way they can.
1: Like spitting or, you know, there's a number of other things that are completely, you know, unrelated to the identity of the officer.
2: There are several other Democrat jurisdictions across the country that are trying to do the same thing. They're trying to intimidate and dox and scare ICE agents from doing their job. So this ruling coming out of New York from an Obama-appointed judge is a bright spot for the rule of law, even for places that are dominated by politicians who hate the rule of law.
1: And we are a nation of laws, not of men. And we need to remember that, regardless of what political party you're in.
2: And if the left would stop threatening to kill ICE agents, they'd stop wearing masks.
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9: I'm from Destrehan, Louisiana, suburb of New Orleans. Thank you, and you got a great show. You guys are great. I can't turn you guys, I can't change that dial. I can't turn the station off on WGSO 990 here in New Orleans. Nice talking. Bye-bye.
4: You're just not going to hear this anywhere else.
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16: Hello, ladies. Look at your man. Now look at me. Now look at your man. Wait, he's not a man anymore. He's a man identifying as a woman. Now look at me. Back to him. I mean, her. She's a man again. Confused? Me too. Ladies, you want a man who stands up for what matters in this country. Be a man and listen to American Ground Radio. Ladies, look at me. You're welcome. Now he's a man again who listens to the truth at American Ground Radio.

0: 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I'm Steve Parr with Louis R. Abalone.
1: So Senator John Fetterman, who's still a Democrat, by the way, I don't know for how much longer, but he has publicly condemned the rising influence of socialists and communists in the Democratic Party and said that figures, like those that won their elections on Tuesday, this past Tuesday, are nudging the party in a more radical direction. And, you know, I think there's a difference, and he's pointing to a simple truth here. There's a difference between being left of center and being captured by the far left, right?
2: I agree with that, absolutely.
1: A party can argue for, you know, can argue for stronger labor rights and more public investment or tougher corporate regulation without embracing people who openly praise Mao and Cuba and communist politics. Because I think once that line gets blurred, the party stops sounding like a mainstream governing coalition, and they start sounding like an activist project. You know what I'm saying?
2: Yeah.
1: Because voters don't just hear policy labels, they hear identity. So if Democrats keep giving oxygen to figures who are associated with socialist and communist rhetoric, then the opponents will define the party for them. Yeah. And I think Fetterman is basically saying the brand damage is real. Right. And at some point, they are going to have, the Democrats are going to have to say, whoa.
3: Oh, wow! When I say whoa, I mean whoa!
0: Casey Pettis was driving down the highway in Utah during a thunderstorm. He was talking to his brother on the phone, concerned about whether he had a flat tire or not, when all of a sudden there was a massive flash and a boom, and his truck just stopped. His truck had been hit by lightning and was starting to burn. Casey was able to get out of the truck with just his wallet, his phone, and his keys, but all of his work tools were still in the truck, and since Casey's a contractor, that was his entire livelihood going up in smoke.
1: Oh, my.
0: When Casey got home, he told his family about what had happened. His 9-year-old son walked up, holding a wad of cash. Casey said, he's like, here, Dad, you can have this to replace your tools. And I just, in that moment, I'd never felt so loved. I felt so much joy for my little man and what he was willing to give up. He said that was one of his worst days was instantly turned around knowing by how much he was.
4: KKXX, Paradise.
5: K280, GL, Chico.
6: How do you do? The number of single parents seems to grow bigger year by year, along with the problems of trying to raise children alone. How does one parent have the stamina to earn enough money, meet all the needs, and give the right love to hold a family together? The woman in this story discovered that the breakthrough came when her heart and mind and life were unshackled.

0: Bringing light into the darkness, this is Unshackled. True life stories of real people, dramatized and produced in Chicago by Pacific Garden Mission. You might be surprised at the kind of people who come to Pacific Garden Mission. From overnight guest to longer resident, many are well-educated, and some have been successful in their fields until they failed. The reason they failed doesn't matter to the folks at Pacific Garden Mission. Whatever the cause of failure, they know the answer and they don't try to hide it. Freely, they give food, clothing, and shelter, even medical and dental care to every homeless person who comes through the doors that never close. Freely, they give the bread of life. Through counseling, prayer, and love, each one is introduced to the one person who never fails. If you would like to meet him, drop by or call Pacific Garden Mission. You might be surprised. And now for broadcast around the earth, here is program number 2517 in the series Unshackled, the program that makes you face yourself and think.
1: Hi, Teresa. I thought maybe you could use some of these tomatoes from the garden.
2: Oh, Dottie, you're an angel. Oh, thank you. How's it going? I hit the floor running every day.
1: Is it working out with the woman who comes in to take care of the kids?
2: Okay, so far. I don't know what I'd do without her.
1: How do you do everything, Teresa? Especially with the baby.
2: It's hard. But at least my insides aren't churning about Jack anymore.
1: Do you know where he is?
2: No. I think he left the state, so he's beyond reach of the law now.
1: Good thing you're strong.
2: It's difficult being strong. Sometimes I just wish I could fall apart and be put away. Someone would come and take care of these children.
0: What single parent hasn't wished at some time or other that they could drop the burden, the weight of responsibility? It's not easy making decisions alone, as the woman in this story learned. And turns out it didn't have to be that way. Something she also learned, and not too late. She's telling her story now to help others in this situation. Although names have been changed to protect the family, this is the true story of a woman called Teresa, right now on Unshackled.
2: How did I end up a single parent? I was raised in a happy, secure home, the youngest of eight children. My parents deeply loved each other and went with us to church every Sunday. My father held a high management position with a Nebraska power company, so we were well known and well educated. I attended a private girls' school. Life changed, though, when I was 12 years old and mother died suddenly. It was during the Second World War, and two of my brothers were home on leave.
3: Are you doing okay, Teresa?
4: I can't believe it. I thought a hysterectomy was a common procedure. Why did she have to die?
3: Well, sometimes people don't survive surgery, Teresa. It was a blood clot.
4: I keep expecting her to come through that door.
3: We all do.
4: Life will never be the same. Never.
3: Dad is really in bad shape.
4: How can you have a wedding today without Mother?
3: We postponed it for a week.
4: Oh, what are we going to do without her?
3: We'll have to be strong, Teresa, for Dad's sake.
2: My father was remote and depressed after Mother's death, and our home was somber. I felt like both of my parents had been taken. Maybe that's why I felt so drawn to Jack during high school. He had a terrific sense of humor and made me laugh. Even then, I was strong-willed. We planned to marry after graduation, and I intended to arrange my life to suit me.
5: It blows me away that you've never been to a football game before we started dating.
2: How could I? We don't have football or basketball or any of that stuff in a girls' school.
5: And I always thought you were a privileged kid. Turns out you're underprivileged.
2: In a way, I guess you're right.
5: Yeah, Mother thinks you're too good for me.
2: What? You're not serious.
5: Well, you know, your family are pillars in the community and well-educated. She's afraid I won't live up to your standards.
2: Oh, Jack, don't be silly. After you finish college, you'll have a great career and make lots of money.
5: Doing what?
2: I don't know. Whatever you want.
5: Oh, thank you. I thought you had it all worked out.
2: Oh, silly. You have to make goals for our future. Someday we'll have a beautiful home and lots of children.
5: Oh, don't scare me like that. Don't forget, I'm an only child.
2: Well, I can tell you that big families are wonderful. We'll have a big family.
6: My sisters and I took care of our home after Mother died. I continued my assertive role in our marriage. We married when I was 19 and Jack was 20. I didn't know that it was important for the husband to take the lead in the home, and I set about changing him. I insisted that he get a college degree. I insisted that we buy the house I wanted. Jack didn't argue with me, but by the time we were expecting our fifth child, he communicated his unhappiness.
2: Jack, is that you?
5: Hi.
2: Where have you been?
5: Does it matter?
2: What kind of answer is that?
5: Honest.
2: You've been drinking again. I don't understand you. We have a beautiful home and family, and you are never here. Why?
5: You don't need me, Teresa. You don't need anyone.
2: I do need you, Jack. And the children need us. I can't concentrate on them when I'm worrying about you. Did you write any checks that I should deduct?
5: I don't remember. Ask me tomorrow.
2: Jack, you've got to get some help for your drinking problem.
5: I don't have a problem. You do.
2: You disappear for days at a time. Is there another woman?
5: No, Teresa.
2: Jack, talk to me. If you would just communicate, we could work this out. Our marriage is falling apart.
5: I'm going to bed. I'm tired, Teresa. Tired of everything.
2: Our home had no stability. Jack would be gone for several days at a time and then come home again. I discovered his infidelity, and by the time our fifth child was born, I was an emotional wreck. I finally confronted him. You didn't tell me about the check you wrote last week at the bar. We were almost overdrawn.
5: I guess I can't do anything right.
2: It would help if you spent more time at home with me and the kids. Aren't you glad to have another son?
5: Oh, yeah. Yeah, Teresa.
2: You need to make a decision about us, Jack. I love you, and I want you here, but I cannot live this way.
7: Hello?
2: Betty, Jack's gone. He just walked out on us.
7: Oh, Teresa, I'm so sorry.
2: How could he do this?
7: Maybe he'll be back.
2: No, I told him to choose. I told him I couldn't live like this any longer. Never knowing where he was or with whom.
7: What did he say?
2: He didn't say a word. He just walked to the door, took one long look, and walked out. How can I raise my children without a father?
7: Don't worry, Teresa. You're not alone. We'll help however we can.
2: I tried so hard. How could this happen?
6: Though I had failed as a wife, I was determined to be a good mother and teach my children how to live in this world. The only problem was I didn't know the answer myself and didn't know that I didn't know. I hired women to care for my children while I went to work, but my meager salary barely stretched to cover our needs. There were times when I borrowed money from the bank and went across the street to pay another bank. There were times when I had no idea where next week's groceries were coming from. Jack moved to California and obtained a divorce, and shortly thereafter, he remarried. He made no attempt to provide for the children or me. My family and my in-laws helped as much as they could. Though I had failed as a wife, I was determined to be a good mother and teach my children how to live in this world. The only problem was I didn't know the answer myself and didn't know that I didn't know. I hired women to care for my children while I went to work, but my meager salary barely stretched to cover our needs. There were times when I borrowed money from the bank and went across the street to pay another bank. There were times when I had no idea where the next week's groceries were coming from. Jack moved to California and obtained a divorce, and shortly thereafter, he remarried. He made no attempt to provide for the children or me. My family and my in-laws helped as much as they could,

0: she was 13, she began to change.
1: Mom, I'm reading a book about the day Christ died. I never realized how much he suffered for us. I mean, he was beaten horribly and mocked. They even covered his face with spit. Now, how could they do that to the Son of God?
0: Well, they didn't believe he was the Son of God.
1: You know, if I get a splinter, it hurts. But he had that crown of thorns jammed on his head. And the thorns were about 2 inches long.
0: It's hard to imagine.
1: And then he was crucified. All because of his love for us. Mom, he had to be God. I mean, to be able to forgive someone who was pounding nails into your hands and feet. No one else could do that.
0: I guess you're right.
1: It makes you want to cry. And it makes me want to be different.
0: On a beautiful day in October, Sheila went horseback riding with a friend, slipped from the horse, and went into a coma. I rushed to the home of her friend where she lay unresponsive on a sofa. At the hospital, it didn't take the neurologist long to learn that she had a tumor in the center of her brain where they couldn't operate. She was on a respirator throughout the night. Then a massive cerebral hemorrhage took her life.
2: In a moment, we'll learn how this affected Teresa and her family.
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0: It was so difficult to tell my children that Sheila was dead. It was a shock to all of us. Jack didn't even come back for the funeral, but in a way I was relieved. For him to appear and then leave again would have been another emotional blow to the children. As they moved into the teenage years, they moved into rebellion, while I tried to cope. My sister was a true friend, always there to listen.
4: How's Tom doing?
0: Terrible. He knows they're supposed to be home after school, and sometimes he just doesn't show up. Won't tell me anything.
4: He could be on drugs. Young people are really pressured by their friends.
0: I know. I came home from work early one day, and he was in the basement smoking marijuana with his buddies.
4: Oh, Teresa, what are you going to do?
0: I don't know. I took him to that psychiatrist because I didn't know what else to do.
4: I've got a book that someone gave me. Maybe it'll help you.
0: The book contained things experienced by Christians. People prayed for specific things, and lives were changed when people trusted in Christ. One night in January 1974, while I was alone in my room, making a list of goals for the coming year, I decided to put God at the top of my list. I prayed the only honest prayer I had ever said. God, I don't love you. I tried to, and I want to, but you know the truth. Please help with that and help me with my doubt and be first in my life. Hello?
5: Hi, Teresa. Busy?
0: Believe it or not, I was reading the Bible.
5: I believe it. Good stuff, huh?
0: I love it. I can't seem to get enough.
5: I know a good Bible study you could join in the evening yet.
0: Sign me up. I am constantly amazed at what I'm learning.
5: Like what?
0: Like, I have actually forgiven Jack.
5: That's good.
0: It's hard to explain, but I feel real concern for him now.
5: God's word is changing you.
0: You know what else?
5: What?
0: I've always had hostile feelings.

0: feelings toward my mother-in-law because I thought she spoiled Jack, and that's what made him irresponsible.
1: Teresa, he doesn't know the Lord.
0: Yes, but I've been wrong to blame her for Jack's problems. Where all my self-improvement programs had failed, Jesus succeeded. As I attended a Bible-teaching church and continued in the Bible study, the transformation was obvious. Even though I didn't understand it, I was changing, and my children began to change as well. The first one of them to follow Christ was my 13-year-old son. Then my oldest daughter came to Christ. She had suffered from depression for years after Sheila's death, but finally the Lord gave her peace. My youngest daughter, however, was still a rebel. How we prayed for her.
2: Mom?
0: Yes, I'm in here. Honey, what happened?
2: It was amazing. I was at a party tonight, and all of a sudden I looked around and I realized I shouldn't be there. It all seemed so meaningless. I could see that we were just wasting our lives. So I got into my car to drive home.
0: Praise the Lord, honey.
2: Hey, wait a second. I'm not finished yet. It was dark and rainy, and I couldn't find my way home. I kept coming to a dead-end street.
0: You think God was speaking to you?
2: Was he ever? I was scared. I came to the last dead end, and I looked at that sign, and it was staring back at me in the car lights and the rain. And yeah, God was saying my life would end up that way. Dead end. I cried, Mom. I leaned on the steering wheel and said, I surrender, Lord. I surrender.
0: Oh, honey, I'm so glad.
2: Me too, Mom.
0: I knew something was different the minute you walked in the door. All of my children were saved by the time I joined the staff of a Christian women's ministry. Before I moved to their headquarters, I knew I had to ask my mother-in-law's forgiveness.
3: Forgive you? For what?
0: Because I wasn't the kind of wife and daughter-in-law that I should have been.
3: Oh.
0: I had a very critical spirit, Mom, and I was resentful because my life didn't turn out the way I wanted. I blamed you for some of Jack's failures.
3: Oh, don't worry about it, Teresa.
0: Oh, but it's important for me to know that you forgive me for the wrongs I did. If I had known the Lord and what he teaches, our lives would have been so different.
3: Well, it's good that you've done this soul-searching.
0: It's more than that, Mom. I am born again. I asked Jesus into my heart. I asked him to change me, and he did. The Bible says if anyone is in Christ, he is a new creature. God transforms you.
3: That's good, Teresa. I'm glad you've had this experience.
0: Do you forgive me?
3: Yes, I forgive you.
0: A few days later, however, she called and told me it was too much to ask. She couldn't forgive me. I was disappointed, but asked God to give me an opportunity to show real love to her. He answered that prayer 5 years later when she was dying of cancer and asked me to come. I took a leave of absence from work to care for her. One day while bathing her, she surprised me.
3: Teresa?
0: Mm-hmm?
3: I need to say this while I still can. I haven't been very nice to you.
0: Oh.
3: Please forgive me. And I want you to know that I have forgiven you.
0: I forgive you, Mom. We lost a lot of good years, didn't we?
3: It's such a waste to be resentful of the past.
0: You can't hold on to grudges once you know the Lord. That's why Jesus said, "The thief cometh not but for to steal and to kill and to destroy. I am come that they might have life and that they might have it more abundantly." He gives you such a love for others.
3: I've seen the change in you.
0: If only I had known what the Bible teaches in Ephesians chapter 5, where God tells the wife that she should reverence her husband, honor him, prefer him.
3: Is that true?
0: Yeah. It's chapter 5, and I think it's verse 33 or so. Nevertheless, let every one of you in particular so love his wife even as himself, and the wife see that she reverence her husband. reverence.
3: Feminist wouldn't like that.
0: You know, Mom, a lot of marriages would be saved if we obeyed God's word. From then on, my mother-in-law and I shared a love that only Christ could have given. A few weeks before her death, she trusted in Christ for her salvation. At the end, when she was in the hospital, Jack came to visit her, and we sat alone in the waiting room, sharing coffee. The children began visiting him after they were adults, but I had not seen him for 23 years.
4: I wouldn't want to suffer like that. When it's my time to go, I hope I go quickly, the way Dad did.
0: What then, Jack?
4: I don't believe in life after death. After this, it's all over.
0: Jack, you will live somewhere forever. I'm concerned that you will suffer forever, because the Bible says, "And as it is appointed unto men once to die, but after this, the judgment."
4: I can't believe that stuff.
0: Remember how I used to be? Controlling, critical.
4: Uh-huh.
0: Jesus changed all that. He put a love in my heart for others. Love instead of condemnation. That's how he changes people, and he'll do the same for you. Surely you see a difference in me.
4: Yes, you're definitely more religious than you were.
0: I used to think that if the good in my life outweighed the bad, I would get to heaven. But that's not what the Bible says. John chapter 1, verse 12 says, "But as many as received him, to them gave he power to become the sons of God, even to them that believe on his name." That name is Jesus Christ.
4: You're really into that, aren't you? But then you work for some ministry, don't you?
0: Yes. I'm into this, Jack, because Jesus Christ died for our sins on the cross. I didn't realize it then, but I believe Sheila was saved before she died. So we'll be reunited in heaven. All of our children have made professions of faith in Christ. Please think about what I've said. Jack promised to read the booklet I gave him that day in 1984, and I didn't see him after that, not until 2 years ago when our youngest son, who is a missionary in Brazil, came home on leave with his family.
5: Dad seems to be doing okay, Mom.
0: That's good.
5: He's divorced again.
0: I know. His wife called me when he left her. She asked me how to deal with the pain and rejection. So I shared the plan of salvation, and she prayed with me to receive Christ as her Savior.
5: That's great, Mom.
0: I'm just a vessel for the Lord, son.
5: One of the reasons we've been able to forgive Dad was because we never heard you criticize him all through the years we were growing up.
0: That was the Lord's doing.
5: We should invite Dad for Thanksgiving this year.
0: You're not serious. I haven't seen him since your grandmother died in 1984. What would I say to him?
5: He's still not saved. What an opportunity to show God's love to him.
4: How did you do it, Teresa?
0: The turkey? Slow and easy.
4: No. I mean raising the kids.
0: Oh, that was definitely not easy. But the Lord was always there, even though I didn't realize it in the beginning.
4: Well, they all turned out well.
6: The rolls, I made them.
0: No, you children.
6: Oh, well, that was the Lord's doing for sure.
0: Okay, everything's ready. Let's sit down. Would you ask the blessing, Patrick? Let's join hands.
5: Father God, we are so grateful for your blessings in our lives. Thank you for this family, Lord. Thank you for this food. Thank you most of all for Jesus, who gave himself for us so that we could know you and have eternal life. Lord, I pray that we will remember those who have so little and reach out to them with your love and your gift of life. In Jesus' name I pray.
4: Amen.
0: Amen.
4: Amen.
0: The love that only God can produce was poured out on this man who had abandoned us and he was moved to tears a number of times during that visit. It is our prayer that he can experience our forgiveness and turn to God for his forgiveness. Please pray for Jack. I retired in 1998, but still speak at Christian women's clubs, and I still tell them to love God first with all their heart and mind and soul, but also to reverence their husbands and let them lead.
7: What a wonderful story of God's power and grace in bringing joy out of heartbreak. And friend, that same life-changing power of God is for you. The good news is Jesus loves you and is waiting to come into your heart and life right now, just as you are. You don't have to change first. He'll make whatever changes need to be made. He said in John chapter 5, verse 24, "Verily, verily, I say unto you, he that heareth my word and believeth on him that sent me hath everlasting life, and shall not come into condemnation, but is passed from death unto life."
8: 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So until next time, unless our Lord returns before then, the doors to Pacific Garden Mission are open night and day. 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

0: As we get older, we may not be able to do everything we did when we were young, and we may retire from our jobs when we reach a certain age. But today on Truth for Life, Alistair Begg reminds us why, no matter how many years we've lived, we still have work to do for God. Let's open our Bibles to the book of Daniel, chapter 10.
1: It is important to realize that the third year of Cyrus, the king of Persia, is a marker for us to recognize what is going on elsewhere. And here you need to turn to Ezra and to chapter 1 for just a moment in order that you can get a hold of this. Ezra chapter 1 reads, "In the first year of Cyrus, king of Persia, that the word of the Lord by the mouth of Jeremiah might be fulfilled, the Lord stirred up the spirit of Cyrus, king of Persia, so that he made a proclamation throughout all of his kingdom and also put it in writing." So what have we seen? We have seen that that God enabled Nebuchadnezzar to take the people of God into exile. Now he has prophesied, Jeremiah 25, that the end of this time would come and there would be the opportunity of repatriation. How was it going to be possible for the people to get back to Jerusalem? Well, God says, "I'm going to take care of it." And so he stirs up Cyrus. He puts it in the heart of Cyrus, if you like. And Cyrus publishes it abroad that anybody that would like to go back up to Jerusalem is now free to go. And he says, "I will try and enable you as you head out." And so a number of them leave. But interestingly, Daniel doesn't leave. I wonder, does that strike you the way it strikes me? Wouldn't you have thought that Daniel would be the first person? Wouldn't you think that he would say, "Now listen, we're going back, and I have been very, very important in this whole program, and I'm going to be at the front of the parade. I want you to make sure that everybody sees me, everybody knows me, and that it will be credit will be given where credit is due." Well, there's none of that, is there? No, there wouldn't be in he who is humble and contrite in spirit and who trembles at the word. Well, I suppose part of the reason that he wasn't going back is that he didn't want to go back. He wasn't as physically commanding as he would have been as a younger man. And after all, there were people like Ezra and Nehemiah and their helpers who were put in position ostensibly in order that they might do the heavy lifting. So Daniel stays and he does some heavy lifting of his own. What is that heavy lifting? He prays. His faithfulness is revealed in listening to the word of God and seeking the face of God. And as he seeks the face of God, having understood the great conflict that is about to come, he prays for the people of God immediately in their return to Jerusalem and in the awareness of the conflict that will ensue following that return. In other words, quite remarkably, he is committed to a project in which he himself had no immediate part and the conclusion of which he would not live to see. Seems to me that that is one of the great tests, especially as we continue in life. People have told me for 32 years now that Cleveland is on the way back. Apparently. I love Cleveland. It's my home. I mean no disrespect. But it's still got a long way to go. I mean, I can't go to Higbee's and haven't been able to go to Higbee's and Twigbee's and everything for Christmas. Now it's a casino on the way back, apparently. So, without doing a disservice to the town planners and everything else, the missing link, it seems to me, in a city like this or in other cities, is to have leaders who are prepared to lead even though they may not see the fulfillment of their vision, even though they may not live long enough to realize the radical transformation that is involved. If we only want to operate on that which is immediately gratifying to us, then we will probably never make a dent. The real test is in those who are prepared to see beyond the parameters, beyond the horizon, and to give themselves in faithfulness to that which they will never themselves enjoy. And that's exactly what you have here in Daniel. He is engaged in this, even though it is not his to see. That, you see, is part of the reason that we pray for our unsaved kids and our unconverted grandchildren, in the hope that one of the posthumous joys of heaven will be to see then in that day the answer to our prayers, that God has actually fulfilled his covenant promises, and that for which we have labored long and prayed long I never saw the end to, maybe ours to enjoy in that day. He was faithful. Secondly, he was also fearful. I'm not going to go all the way through the chapter. You can see how many times that notion comes across. The reports that found their way back to him presumably did not become the occasion of immediate gladness. In fact, we're told that he was mourning for 3 weeks. His life was devastated both by the vision and presumably by the reports that came. For your homework, you can read in Ezra chapter 4. And there in Ezra chapter 4, you discover that although the building project had begun, it soon came to a crashing halt. As soon as people realized what was going on and that their focus was still on this God of Abraham, Isaac, and Jacob, they said, we want no part in that, we want to oppose that, and eventually it all stops. And it is in abeyance until you get the beginnings of Nehemiah, when Nehemiah is sad in the presence of the king in Susa, the capital, and eventually he goes up and picks up the project that had come to a halt. And so there is a reason as to why it is that Daniel would be as fearful as he proves himself to be. I find it greatly helpful that he is at one and the same time faithful and fearful. You see, you might think if you're faithful, then you won't be fearful. And if you're fearful, you can't be faithful. But in actual fact, I think faithful and fearful is an understandable combination. You certainly find it all the way through the Bible. Gideon, you're a mighty man of valor. I think you got the wrong person, Lord. I am the least, I am the smallest. I am Jeremiah, you will be the prophet to the nations. I can hardly speak. I'm only a youth. What would I do? Moses, you're the man for Pharaoh. Go to Pharaoh and say, let my people go. I'm no good at that, God. My brother, he's a good public speaker, but I'm not your man. And he who was faithful unto death, who received the crown of life in the Garden of Gethsemane, said, if it might be at all possible, let this cup pass from me. Faithful and fearful. You see, Daniel denies the notion of the kind of rugged driving personality. And instead, we find him not so much on his knees telling people what to do, as on his knees asking God what he should do. So, faithful and fearful. And that's why, incidentally, the first word to him from the angelic visitor in verse 12 is, fear not. And when he had spoken this word to me, I stood up trembling, and he said to me, fear not. You don't have to tell people to fear not if they're not afraid. And thirdly, frail. Frail. It's very straightforward, isn't it? He was faithful, he was fearful, and he was frail. The receiving of this word and the vision laid a great burden on him. The conflict was going to be severe. The conflict was going to involve suffering among the people of God, and his frailty is apparent. He is finding himself in a trance. He's finding himself once again thrown down and on his face. He is struck dumb. His encounter with the majesty and the greatness of God doesn't put him on TV to tell people his amazing story, but actually puts him once again face down. And so what is the word to him? Well, verse 18, and again, one having the appearance of a man touched me and strengthened me. And he said, O man greatly loved, fear not, peace be with you. And here we go, be strong and of good courage. It's similar to the word of God to Joshua, isn't it? And the word of God throughout the Bible. Now, when we think along these lines and we realize that our lives are but a shadow, they're but a breath, we're here today, we're gone tomorrow, we do well just to pause for a moment and see whether this picture in Daniel's life does not have a particular word to say to a certain demographic in this room. I am part of that demographic, and those of you who are not still have to listen to what I'm about to say. I'm speaking now, I'm addressing those who were born a little earlier than others, who have lived into the closing chapters of our lives, recognizing that God, in his purposes, has brought us here. And making sure that we realize that in doing so, he has given to us maturity as a gift. We haven't lived this long by chance. And it may well be that our best days are in front of us. Despite the fact that everything in our culture says, there's not much chance of that. You might as well go and fossilize in Florida because you've got nothing to do and nothing to say. Take your retirement package and make a run for the border. And so it goes on. And when we're tempted to do that, especially in Christian terms and in Christian circles and in the realm of church work, we are in real danger. Therefore, I suggest to you that it is important to take a leaf from Daniel's book. Daniel is not looking back to the good old days. If we had spent time with Daniel, we would have not found him saying, you know, let me tell you about what it was like 70 years ago. I was really on my game then. I mean, we had it going, myself and a few of my friends. Wow, if I could only explain all of that to you, it's terrific. You wouldn't find him doing that. Nor would you have found him involved in regrets or in recriminations, and certainly not in nostalgia. No, he knows that he is at this point in time and he has a work to do. His work is not the same as the work of those who are repatriated. His work is not the work of building with Ezra and Nehemiah. His work now is to continue to do what God has enabled him to do, that is to listen to the voice of God and to seek the face of God and to pray for the people of God. What an amazing privilege. What an amazing privilege. And if you find yourself at all discouraged, disheartened, thinking that somehow or another you're beyond the pale, that you've got nothing, no real contribution to make anymore, then pay careful attention to this. There is work to be done. The vision has underpinned for him the vital necessity of turning to God in wholehearted devotion, wholehearted dependence, and confessing that we can do nothing and God alone can work. In other words, in 2 Corinthians 4 terms, confessing the fact that we are actually old clay pots. Old clay pots. Now you could, if you like, if I was a different kind of preacher, I'd say, turn to the person next to you and say, you are an old clay pot. But I'm not going to do that. But you can do it when you get home. And some of you are thinking it right now. But the fact is we are. We're increasingly cracked. We've been around for a long time. We no longer look the way we once looked. Physically, there is a degenerative aspect to it. Emotionally, that may be the case. Certainly in terms of cognitive memory loss and all these other things. We recognize that. But God has purposed to bring us to this day, to this particular Sunday, in order that we might recognize that it's not over till it's over. And if it isn't over, then we must recognize that untold numbers of unknown, faithful, frail, fearful, prayerful servants will be revealed in glory. Untold numbers of unknown people. In other words, when we read in the Bible about the nature of what it will be to see Christ and to be made like him and to receive the crowns that he has purposed for those who are his own, none of us will be disappointed with what we receive, but we will be surprised, I think, without being disappointed. And we'll say, how in the world did that elderly Mrs. So-and-so end up in such a beautiful place? She never seemed to do anything in the church at all. Well, what do you know? What do you know? The God who sees in secret will reward her openly. Well, she didn't have a profile. He didn't have a profile. He was never up front. He never did anything at all, apparently. Oh, you don't realize that the faithful, fearful, unknown ones may be the very first while having been last, and that those of us who were apparently first have been moved a little further down the food chain, and understandably so. None of us will be disappointed. It will all be perfect on that day. Well, you say you're a little steamed up about this, aren't you? Well, I am a little, yes, I must say. Must be feeling my age. In actual fact, my trip to Ireland generated some of this in me. As I was studying the Bible, I find myself going in this direction. And it's partly because of the north of Ireland last week was was the occasion of a number of sort of painful discoveries. At one point, as I was sitting in the congregation, someone referred to the older people in the group, older people being anybody over the age of 60. I said, okay, well, that's me. And then also I found out that I qualified to travel on the buses for free. Which is, I guess, supposed to, is a compensation for the fact that you're on your way out, you know? And then I thought, well, that'll be good. As a Scotsman, it appeals to me. Anything for free is absolutely terrific. But in actual fact, it really came across to me when I was saying goodbye to a couple that I had known when I was there previously, when I was 45 years of age. That was my last visit to this particular church. And I said to the couple, I said, well, go on your way, go home, and I will go home. And if we continue on the 18-year cycle, then I'll be back when I'm 81. And then I thought, 81? But the thing that really drove it home for me was a visit that I made to one of my heroes. The hero is a lady. Her name is Helen Rosevere, a medical doctor and a missionary in the Congo from 1953 on. She went to Congo when I was one. I had read her book as a youngster. Sue and I had had her in our home in Scotland. She visited here. She graduated from Cambridge, and she went as a single woman to the Democratic Republic of Congo, or whatever it is now. It was while she was there that some of her colleagues were killed by terrorists, and she was imprisoned for 5 or 6 months during that time. And after 20 years, she finally came home. Her biography will repay your reading. It's called Give Me This Mountain. That is an autobiography, and in it she recognizes the fact that she was not an obvious candidate for missionary service. Indeed, she says that she almost failed to be enlisted in the ranks of missionary endeavor with the Worldwide Evangelization Crusade. And the reason she said that she was going to fail was because of her failings. And that was that she was a bit of a know-it-all. She was phenomenally stubborn, and she had an ingrained inability to work with others. And yet God took her up and crushed her a little. And the story of her life is actually the story of treading deep, deep, dark valleys and getting a glimpse of mountains. And the autobiography is, of course, the title of it is taken from Caleb, Give Me This Mountain. Here I am today, 85 years old and still as strong as I was at the first. It's an amazing thing. And I found out that she had been taken into a nursing home just a few miles from where I was taking and staying. And so I asked to borrow a car and I went to see her. And she's had a stroke. She's 90 years old. She was paralyzed all down her left side. And as we sat together, she never said a word. If you know Helen, she has amazing eyes, beautiful eyes, but scary eyes. You know, you could never, if you were burbling on, you could tell without her saying anything that she knew you were just burbling on. Anyway, her hair was nice. Her glasses were clean. They had cared for her. And she laid in her bed. And I had to do all the talking, which was really hard for me. And eventually we read from the Bible. She listened as I read, and then we held hands as we prayed. And as I prayed, she squeezed my hands. And so the time was gone, and I said, I have to leave now. And if Sue knew that I was here, she would send you her love. And the lady who was in the room who had been caring for her, a lady by the name of Pat, said to her, Helen, do you have a greeting for Alistair to take back to Sue? And nothing happened. And she said, oh, come on now, Helen. Do you have a blessing for Alistair and Sue? And she moved her head just ever so slightly in her pillow, and she turned towards me. And at this level of volume, she said 4 words. Keep on keeping on. Keep on keeping on. Seems to be the lesson here, isn't it? 86, 88 years old. Not nostalgia, not regret. not a fascination with himself, but an ongoing commitment to the vision that God has given him and the fulfillment of God's purposes. You see, in the life of an individual and in the life of a church, it will be this overarching reality which will galvanize, sustain, develop, and quicken us for the coming generations. You see, when we talk about building into the next generation, this is not hot air. Some of us have got to be a little more diligent than we've been and step up to the privilege that we enjoy. And even though we're frail and even though we're fearful, with God's help, we can be faithful. And as the chapter ends, of course, Daniel is consumed with the fact that eventually this one who is to come will reign forever and forever.
0: You're listening to Truth for Life with Alistair Begg. Alistair will return in just a minute. Here at Truth for Life, we strive to offer biblically solid books. We can recommend to you books that will provide insight into a broad range of God's truth. And this month, we're recommending a book called The Story of God and Us. It covers the entirety of Scripture. It's a sequential retelling of the story of the entire Bible, God's overarching plan for our salvation. As you read this book, you'll see the author pointing out important lessons and warnings along the way. Specifically, what are we supposed to learn from those who faithfully trusted God, even through trials, and those who didn't? You'll be prompted to think deeply about your own faithfulness to God, His faithfulness to you, and how you fit into His eternal story. The Story of God and Us is a compelling book. You'll find it hard to put down. And if you've never read all the way through the Bible, this is a book that will help you connect some of the missing dots. 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And before we're done here today, let me remind you, if you are in pastoral ministry, the Basics Conference is just around the corner. 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It's a great time of Bible study, worship, fellowship that will encourage both pastors and seminary students to do the basics of ministry well. 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Now here's Alistair with a closing prayer.
1: Well, Father, thank you that your word is worthy of our study, is worthy of our submission, is worthy of our trust. Thank you that eventually, as we think of Daniel, in all of his willingness to serve you, the living God, we eventually find our gaze caught up in the Lord Jesus Christ himself. And he is the one who urges us to be faithful unto death in order that we might receive the crown of life. Help us to know this morning that in our world, with all of its twists and turns, in all of its chaos and in all of its discord, that Jesus Christ is Lord of all. For we pray in his name. Amen.
0: Thanks for listening today. If you were to receive a prophetic message from God, that sounds kind of like a mountaintop experience. Daniel's experience suggests otherwise, and tomorrow we'll examine his vision and his response. The Bible teaching of Alistair Begg is furnished by Truth for Life, where the learning is for living.
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0: The Jews have told Pilate that Jesus should die because he made himself out to be the Son of God. Now more from the scriptures, John 19, verse 8. Therefore, when Pilate heard this statement, he was even more afraid. And he entered into the praetorium again and said to Jesus, "Where are you from?" But Jesus gave him no answer. So Pilate said to him, "You do not speak to me? Do you not know that I have authority to release you, and I have authority to crucify you?" Jesus answered, "You would have no authority over me unless it had been given you from above. For this reason, he who delivered me to you has the greater sin." As a result of this, Pilate made efforts to release him. But the Jews cried out, saying, "If you release this man, you are no friend of Caesar. Everyone who makes himself out to be a king opposes Caesar." Therefore, when Pilate heard these words, he brought Jesus out and sat down on the judgment seat at a place called the Pavement, but in Hebrew, Gabbatha. Now it was the day of preparation for the Passover. It was about the sixth hour. And he said to the Jews, "Behold your king." So they cried out, "Away with him! Away with him! Crucify him!" Pilate said to them, "Shall I crucify your king?" The chief priests answered, "We have no king but Caesar." So he then handed him over to them to be crucified. They took Jesus, therefore, and he went out, bearing his own cross, to the place called the Place of a Skull, which is called in Hebrew Golgotha. There they crucified him, and with him two other men, one on either side and Jesus in between. Pilate also wrote an inscription and put it on the cross. It was written, "Jesus the Nazarene, the King of the Jews." Therefore, many of the Jews read this inscription, for the place where Jesus was crucified was near the city, and it was written in Hebrew, Latin, and in Greek. So the chief priests of the Jews were saying to Pilate, "Do not write 'the King of the Jews,' but that he said, 'I am King of the Jews.'" Pilate answered, "What I have written, I have written." John 19:23. Then the soldiers, when they had crucified Jesus, took his outer garments and made four parts, a part to every soldier, and also the tunic. Now the tunic was seamless, woven in one piece. So they said to one another, "Let us not tear it, but cast lots for it, to decide whose it shall be." This was to fulfill the scripture, "They divided my outer garments among them, and for my clothing they cast lots." Therefore the soldiers did these things. But standing by the cross of Jesus were his mother and his mother's sister, Mary, the wife of Clopas, and Mary Magdalene. When Jesus then saw his mother and the disciple whom he loved standing nearby, he said to his mother, "Woman, behold your son." Then he said to the disciple, "Behold your mother." From that hour, the disciple took her into his own household. For more info about this ministry, our website is the-word.info. Once again, the-word.info. Reading the Word of God without comment, this is Nicholas Hope.
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8: Exhibit 4B. In 1879, a brilliant Oxford graduate, William Ramsay, set out to Asia Minor to disprove the historical accuracy of the New Testament. He had always been taught by his professors that the Bible was largely a hoax, and he never questioned it. So he assumed it would be an easy task, finding many historical and archaeological proofs that the Bible was inaccurate and fabricated. He focused on the ancient Roman culture, where much of the Book of Acts in the Bible supposedly took place. He pored over many ancient documents and records, locations, topography, officials' titles, administrative boundaries, customs, and even archaeological structures. He was going to leave no stone unturned to prove the New Testament was a hoax. But to his astonishment, he didn't find a single contradiction or inaccurate statement. In fact, he had to honestly conclude that the Book of Acts was in perfect harmony with history. William Ramsay was so shaken by his discoveries that he later himself became a follower of Jesus. One more reason to believe. 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
9: What are you passionate about? Some people are passionate about sports. Other people are passionate about food. That's what fires them up. Other people, it's politics. Listen, it's fine to have an interest in all of these things, but make your primary passion about Jesus Christ. That's it. Don't lose that.

0: Christianity is a worldwide faith. Some say over 31% are Christians the world over. Yet if you rewind history, Christianity began in a small geographic area on the other side of the globe with just a handful of followers. How in the world did they reach the world? Today on A New Beginning, Pastor Greg Laurie brings us some good insight from the book of Acts that'll help us encourage one another in the faith and reach our world in our time with the love of Christ.
1: I heard a story about a genie that appeared to a woman. True story. The genie said, "Whatever you want, I'll give to you, and I'll grant to you as many wishes as you want." Pretty good deal. So the woman replied, "Well, genie, my wish is that my husband's eyes should only be on me during all waking hours." The genie said, "All right, what else do you want?" She says, "Well, I don't want him to be concerned with anything else in life except me. In fact," she said, "I don't even want him to sleep without me right by his side all the time." "Okay," the genie says. "What else?" She said, "Actually, I want him when he wakes up in the morning to see my face first." "All right, anything else?" "Oh, one more thing. I don't want him to go anywhere without me." So genie said, "Boom, you're a cell phone." She was turned into a smartphone. It's funny, we call these things smartphones, right? I think they've actually made us more stupid in many ways. I read an article in Inc. magazine with this headline, "We lost, the gadgets won." And among other things, the article points out that the average smartphone owner unlocks their phones 150 times a day. 85% of smartphone users check their phones while speaking with friends and family. Have you ever done that? That's rude, by the way. You want someone saying, "I just want to share this, it's so important." "Yeah, yeah." "And I just say, yeah, okay. Wait. Are you listening?" "Yeah, I'm listening. Wait. No, you're not listening." Put the phone down. We all have done that, haven't we? And I think not only have smartphones made us more stupid, they've made us relationally dumb. I think social media, in many ways, is making people antisocial. Because, you know, social media, back in the day, on Instagram, might be pictures of what you had for breakfast, or you might see a random cat video or other fun things. And now it's like people ranting about whatever it is they're upset about. This is the problem. Social media is not very social at all. In fact, Americans have probably never been more disconnected. So what is the solution? Number one, we need God. And number two, we need each other. It's as simple as that. We need God and we need each other. God wired you that way. You're built for community. You're not meant to do life alone. In fact, the first thing that God said was not good was the aloneness of man back in the book of Genesis. It says Genesis 2:18, it is not good for man to be alone. Proverbs 27:17 reminds us, as iron sharpens iron, so one person sharpens another. Ecclesiastes 4:9 says, two are better than one. If either one of them falls down, one can help the other up. I read an article from the Harvard Women's Health Watch, and I always read the Harvard Women's Health Watch. I just came across it. And it said, quote, dozens of studies have shown that people who have satisfying relationships with family, friends, and their community are happier, they have fewer health problems, and they live longer, end quote. And that's so true, because God has wired us that way, and this is where the church comes in, you see? Because the church is an oasis of hope in a desert of hopelessness. And that is why every one of us needs to be a part of the church. So I bring this up because here in Acts 2, we're looking at the birth of the church. The church that Jesus started. The church that Jesus established. He only started one organization, if you will, when he walked our earth and it was the church. By the way, the word church means called out ones. It's not about a building. It's not about a cathedral. The church is when God's people gather together, because Jesus said, when two or more are gathered together in my name, I am there in the midst of them. The church is a place to find accountability. The church is a place to be spiritually fed. The church is a place to hear the word of God. The church is a place to discover and then use your spiritual gifts. And the church should be your family, because we really are your family. So let's consider now the story here before us of what the early church looked like. The church that changed the world. The church that was accused of turning the world upside down. I'm reading from Acts chapter 2, verses 42 to 47, and I'm reading from the New King James Version. Just to get context, remember, this is on the heels of the day of Pentecost. So the Holy Spirit has been poured out, and 3,000 people have come to believe in Jesus after Simon Peter delivered the inaugural message of the church, Acts 2:42. And they continued steadfastly in the apostles' doctrine and fellowship, the breaking of bread and in prayers, and fear came upon every soul, and many wonders and signs were done through the apostles. Now all who believed were together, they had all things in common, they sold their possessions and goods and divided them among all as everyone had need. So continuing daily with one accord in the temple and breaking bread from house to house, they ate their food with gladness and simplicity of heart, praising God and having favor with all the people, and the Lord added to the church daily those that were being saved.
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2: Well, Pastor Greg is taking us to the early days of the church. It was an exciting time. As Scripture says, the Lord added to the church daily those that were being saved. Let's continue.
1: So what can we learn from this church? If you're taking notes, here's point number one. They were a learning church. They were a learning church. Now, let me apply this to you personally. If you want to be a growing Christian, you need to be a learning Christian. There's always so much more to learn. I've been a Christian, well, pretty long now, over 50 years. And, you know, you would think that I know a lot, and I know

The Lord said, look, I am pressing on because I have not reached perfection. Pressing on toward the mark, and that should be the objective and the attitude of every follower of Jesus Christ. These people were studying the word of God. The fact of the matter here in verse 42, when it says continued steadfastly, this speaks of passion. They were living in a first love relationship with Jesus, and they had burning hearts. And let me ask you this, what are you passionate about? I mean, seriously, I know the default answer, Jesus. Okay, maybe, we'll see. I'll go check out your social media, and then I'll see what you're really passionate about. What do you post most about? What do you talk most about? Some people are passionate about sports. Sports. I have never cared that much about sports. I'm sorry to tell you this. You know, never having a dad growing up, I just never really got into the sports vortex. And I know a lot of, and there's nothing wrong with loving sports and enjoying sports, but is that your primary passion? Other people are passionate about movies, you know, or this new series on Netflix. Oh, have you seen this? Oh, you're going to watch this and, you know, you'll be talking about whatever. But the moment that topic comes up, they get all fired up. Other people are passionate about food. Everything's food, you know, and that's what fires them up. Other people, it's politics. Man, they're not even interested in the conversation.

It's not that these other things are bad things, but if one of these things takes the place of Jesus and your passion is channeled in a different direction, it actually can be a bad thing. So these people listened. They listened to what the word said. They continued with passion in the apostles' doctrine. And that's the way we should be as well. We must come with a desire to hear the word. Number two, it was a loving church. So number one, they were a learning church. Number two, they were a loving church. Verse 42, they continued in fellowship, the breaking of bread and prayers, and continued to do this together. Now, as we grow in our faith, we will want to do it with other believers, gathering around the word of God. And the Lord loves it when we talk about him together. There's a fascinating little passage over in Malachi 3:16 that says, those that feared the Lord talked with each other, and the Lord listened and heard. The phrase listened and heard could be translated to prick the ear. So it's you hear something and all of a sudden you tune into it. The idea is that God bends down so as not to miss a single word. So we're talking about whatever, and suddenly someone says, you know, the word of God or the Bible or Jesus, all of a sudden the Lord says, oh, wait, what are you saying? I'm really interested in what you're saying. For instance, if I'm talking to an adult and one of my grandchildren comes up and says, Papa, I hear that, and I'm going to tune out whatever is happening around me and put my attention toward one of my grandchildren. God likes it when we talked about him together. Fellowship is praying together. Fellowship is serving together. Fellowship is suffering together. Fellowship is being blessed together. Fellowship is serving together. In fact, the stronger your vertical fellowship, the stronger your horizontal fellowship will be. By vertical, I mean the closer you are to God, the closer you'll be with God's people. And if you're not as close to God as you need to be, you'll probably want to spend less time around godly people. So this is something that is so important. Now, I know sometimes people say, well, I don't know, the church, you know, is so full of hypocrites. Hey, there's always room for one more, so come join us. You've heard me and others say many times, don't try to find the perfect church, because when you find it, you'll ruin it, right? The church is made up of imperfect people. We all fall short. We all make mistakes. But that's an excuse when you say the church is full of hypocrites. Sometimes people say, well, I don't know, when I go to church, I feel judged. Let me say something that might surprise you. Maybe you need to be judged a little bit. Now, let me explain. Jesus said, judge not lest you be judged. Every non-believer knows that verse. And they also know this verse, let him that is without sin cast

the first stone, right? But what does it mean when Jesus says, judge not lest you be judged? Does it mean we should not make evaluations about people or situations? We should not make judgments of any kind? Well, it can't mean that, because the Bible says judgment begins at the house of God. A literal translation of what Jesus said would be, condemn not lest you be condemned. So if you went to a church and you were condemned, that's wrong. And I apologize for that if that happened. But I'm saying if there's someone that loves you enough to say, I'm concerned about you spiritually, that is a true friend. Because the Bible says, faithful are the wounds of a friend, but the kisses of an enemy are deceitful. See, a true friend will stab you in the front, not the back. Right? The Bible says, open rebuke is better than secret love. So we do need to be accountable to one another. I think this is one of the reasons people church hop, because people get their number. Hey, man, I see you're still doing this thing. Why are you doing that? I'm feeling called to another church. Then they end up in the other church, and people find out, and then they move to another church. Reminds me of a story of a guy who was stranded on an island out in the middle of the ocean. They finally came and rescued him. Saw that he had three buildings that he had built. Three. And so they asked him, well, three buildings. What are these buildings? He says, well, the first building, that's my house. Okay. What are the other two buildings? Well, the next one, that's my church. Okay, your house, your church. What's the third building? He says, that's the church I used to go to. The church, a place to develop a consistent theology, a place to develop friendships, a place to grow together.

0: Pastor Greg Laurie, with important insight on the role the church should play in our daily lives. We're learning a lot from this new series on a new beginning called The Upside Down Life, based in the book of Acts. Now, as important as it is to be a part of a good church, it's not church membership that gets us to heaven. It's only through a relationship with Christ that we can know we're going to heaven when this life is over. Do you have that assurance? Pastor Greg, it's just not a good idea to assume everything's just going to work out okay, is it?
1: No, this is one area of your life you want to be sure about, where you're going to spend eternity. The Bible says, "These things we write to you, that you may believe on the Son of God and that you may know that you have eternal life." Listen, I know I have eternal life. I know I'll go to heaven one day. And I hope that doesn't sound boastful. And if it does, I'm boasting in what God has done for me, not in what I've done for God. The reason I know these things is because I've turned from my sin and I've put my faith in Christ, you see. And if you do the same, you can have this same hope. You just need to call out to the Lord and admit you're a sinner and ask Jesus Christ to forgive you and come into your life. The Bible says, whoever will call upon the name of the Lord will be saved. Will you call upon him right now? I'm going to pray a simple prayer, and I'm going to ask you to pray this prayer after me, if you would. So if you want to know that you'll go to heaven when you die, if you want to know for certain that Christ is living in your life, then pray this prayer with me. Just pray these words. Lord Jesus, I know I am a sinner, but I know you are the Savior who died on the cross for my sin. I turn from my sin now, and I choose to follow you from this moment forward as my Savior and my Lord, as my God and my friend. Thank you for hearing this prayer. Thank you for answering this prayer. And I ask this in Jesus' name. Amen.
0: Amen. 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Well, Pastor Greg, we heard about an aging family member of ours who made some macaroni salad one day. And she hadn't made it for years. Well, she called her sister and told her she made some macaroni salad, but it didn't yield very much. Maybe one serving, if that. And the sister asked her, "Did you remember the macaroni?" Oh my goodness, that's what's wrong. You know, when we live the Christian life, we need to remember all the ingredients, don't we?
1: Yes.
0: If we don't have all the ingredients, we're not doing it right. And you have a new book that gives us sort of the recipe, don't you?
1: Yeah, I think of a related story of a friend of mine whose mother made the best coconut cake you've ever had in your life. But then as time began to pass, she started forgetting things. And one time she put salt in instead of sugar. So a very different experience. Ingredients matter. Balance matters. And so that is also true of the Christian life. There needs to be a consistency in what we do. Let me illustrate. Every growing Christian needs to open the Bible each and every day and read it. They should also memorize it. They need to internalize it. They need to meditate on it. You know, someone says, happy is the man or the woman that meditates in God's word day and night. And the word meditate means to ponder, think about, contemplate. You know, in Eastern meditation, one seeks to empty their mind. But in biblical meditation, using that word contextually, one fills their mind with the word of God. Well, you never outgrow this. But a lot of Christians don't have this discipline in their life, and they wonder where they're deficient spiritually. Well, I would illustrate it this way. Let's say you're feeling lethargic and tired and even sick, and the next day you're feeling worse. My question is, when did you eat last? You have to keep a regular diet of the right kind of food, because you can eat the wrong kind of food too, can't you? So the Word of God. You know, if you have a diet of social media and you don't take time for the Word of God, this is going to have a damaging effect on your life. So this is just one of the things we talk about in this new book called What Every Growing Christian Needs to Know. I think you're going to read things in this book you've heard before. I think you're going to read things you've never read before, and I hope that you'll start applying these principles, and we want to send you this book for your gift of any size. Now, what that means is whatever you send, we'll send you this book. But what we're asking is please be generous and give what you can. Some can only give a little. They'll get a copy. Others can give more. That enables us to reach more people. 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So get your copy of What Every Growing Christian Needs to Know right now. Dave, tell them how to get a copy.
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0: sometimes when reading the Bible, I come on a verse that just doesn't say what I expect it to say. Here's one like that, Colossians 1:11. In the first part of the verse, Paul prays that God's people will be, quote, strengthened with all power according to his glorious might. Wow, that's a great prayer. I need strength, don't you? So far, so good. But Paul doesn't stop there. He prays that God's people may be strengthened with all power, quote, so that you may have great endurance and patience, end quote. Strengthened with all power so that you may, what, Paul? Have great endurance and patience? That's not what I expected. I would have expected you to pray that God's people would be strengthened with all power so that they might accomplish great things for God, something grand and glorious. True, I know I should endure and be patient, but that's not usually my goal. I want victory, not endurance. And patience? I'm like the writer of Psalm 6 who asks, how long, O Lord, how long? You've probably heard about the person who prayed, Lord, I want patience, and I want it right now. But God doesn't give us patience like a vitamin pill that we swallow once a day. We get it by being tested and tried. Paul says, however, that in those times of testing and trials, we can be fortified, built up, and toughened with all power according to his magnificent, wonderful, superb might. Strong words, aren't they? And they're very encouraging. They tell us that God is the source of patience and endurance. In fact, his supply is infinite. In answer to prayer, he can strengthen us so that we may have great endurance and, yes, patience.
1: 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Visit guidelines.org for more.
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0: As we get older, we may not be able to do everything we did when we were young, and we may retire from our jobs when we reach a certain age. But today on Truth for Life, Alistair Begg reminds us why, no matter how many years we've lived, we still have work to do for God. Let's open our Bibles to the book of Daniel, chapter 10.
1: It is important to realize that the third year of Cyrus, the king of Persia, is a marker for us to recognize what is going on elsewhere. And here you need to turn to Ezra and to chapter 1 for just a moment in order that you can get a hold of this. Ezra chapter 1 reads, in the first year of Cyrus, king of Persia, that the word of the Lord by the mouth of Jeremiah might be fulfilled, the Lord stirred up the spirit of Cyrus, king of Persia, so that he made a proclamation throughout all of his kingdom and also put it in writing. So what have we seen? We have seen that that God enabled Nebuchadnezzar to take the people of God into exile. Now he has prophesied, Jeremiah 25, that the end of this time would come and there would be the opportunity of repatriation. How was it going to be possible for the people to get back to Jerusalem? Well, God says, I'm going to take care of it. And so he stirs up Cyrus. He puts it in the heart of Cyrus, if you like. And Cyrus publishes it abroad that anybody that would like to go back up to Jerusalem is now free to go. And he says, I will try and enable you as you head out. And so a number of them leave. But interestingly, Daniel doesn't leave. I wonder, does that strike you the way it strikes me? Wouldn't you have thought that Daniel would be the first person? Wouldn't you think that he would say, now listen, we're going back, and I have been very, very important in this whole program, and I'm going to be at the front of the parade. I want you to make sure that everybody sees me, everybody knows me, and that it will be credit will be given where credit is due. Well, there's none of that, is there? No, there wouldn't be, and he who is humble and contrite in spirit and who trembles at the word. Well, I suppose part of the reason that he wasn't going back is that he didn't want to go back. He wasn't as physically commanding as he would have been as a younger man. And after all, there were people like Ezra and Nehemiah and their helpers who were put in position ostensibly in order that they might do the heavy lifting. So Daniel stays and he does some heavy lifting of his own. What is that heavy lifting? He prays. His faithfulness is revealed in listening to the word of God and seeking the face of God. And as he seeks the face of God, having understood the great conflict that is about to come, he prays for the people of God immediately in their return to Jerusalem and in the awareness of the conflict that will ensue following that return. In other words, quite remarkably, he is committed to a project in which he himself had no immediate part, and the conclusion of which he would not live to see. Seems to me that that is one of the great tests, especially as we continue in life. People have told me for 32 years now that Cleveland is on the way back. Apparently. I love Cleveland, it's my home. I mean no disrespect, but it's still got a long way to go. I mean, I can't go to Higbee's, and I haven't been able to go to Higbee's and Twigbee's and everything for Christmas. Now it's a casino on the way back, apparently. So without doing a disservice to the town planners and everything else, the missing link, it seems to me, in a city like this or in other cities, is to have leaders who are prepared to lead even though they may not see the fulfillment of their vision. Even though they may not live long enough to realize the radical transformation that is involved. If we only want to operate on that which is immediately gratifying to us, then we will probably never make a dent. The real test is in those who are prepared to see beyond the parameters, beyond the horizon, and to give themselves in faithfulness to that which they will never themselves enjoy. And that's exactly what you have here in Daniel. He is engaged in this, even though it is not his to see. That, you see, is part of the reason that we pray for our unsaved kids and our unconverted grandchildren, in the hope that one of the posthumous joys of heaven will be to see then in that day the answer to our prayers, that God has actually fulfilled his covenant promises and that for which we have labored long and prayed long and never saw the end to may be ours to enjoy in that day. He was faithful. Secondly, he was also fearful. I'm not going to go all the way through the chapter. You can see how many times that notion comes across. The reports that found their way back to him presumably did not become the occasion of immediate gladness. In fact, we're told that he was mourning for 3 weeks. His life was devastated both by the vision and presumably by the reports that came. For your homework, you can read in Ezra chapter 4. And there in Ezra chapter 4, you discover that although the building project had begun, it soon came to a crashing halt. As soon as people realized what was going on and that their focus was still on this God of Abraham, Isaac, and Jacob, they said, we want no part in that. We want to oppose that. And eventually, it all stops. And it is in abeyance until you get the beginnings of Nehemiah, when Nehemiah is sad in the presence of the king in Susa, the capital, and eventually he goes up and picks up the project that had come to a halt. And so there is a reason as to why it is that Daniel would be as fearful as he proves himself to be. I find it greatly helpful that he is at one and the same time faithful and fearful. You see, you might think if you're faithful, then you won't be fearful. And if you're fearful, you can't be faithful. But in actual fact, I think faithful and fearful is an understandable combination. You certainly find it all the way through the Bible. Gideon, you're a mighty man of valor. I think you got the wrong person, Lord. I am the least, I am the smallest. I am Jeremiah, you will be the prophet to the nations. I can't hardly speak. I'm only a youth. What would I do? Moses, you're the man for Pharaoh. Go to Pharaoh and say, let my people go. I'm no good at that, God. My brother, he's a good public speaker, but I'm not your man. And he who was faithful unto death, who received the crown of life in the Garden of Gethsemane, said, if it might be at all possible, let this cup pass from me. Faithful and fearful. You see, Daniel denies the notion of the kind of rugged driving personality. And instead, we find him not so much on his knees telling people what to do as on his knees asking God what he should do. So faithful and fearful. And that's why, incidentally, the first word to him from the angelic visitor in verse 12 is fear not. And when he had spoken this word to me, I stood up trembling, and he said to me, fear not. You don't have to tell people to fear not if they're not afraid. And thirdly, frail. Frail. It's very straightforward, isn't it? He was faithful, he was fearful, and he was frail. The receiving of this word and the vision laid a great burden on him. The conflict was going to be severe. The conflict was going to involve suffering among the people of God. And his frailty is apparent. He is finding himself in a trance. He's finding himself once again thrown down and on his face. He is struck dumb. His encounter with the majesty and the greatness of God doesn't put him on TV to tell people his amazing story, but actually puts him once again face down. And so what is the word to him? Well, verse 18, and again, one having the appearance of a man touched me and strengthened me. And he said, O man greatly loved, fear not, peace be with you. And here we go, be strong and of good courage. It's similar to the word of God to Joshua, isn't it? And the word of God throughout the Bible. Now, when we think along these lines and we realize that our lives are but a shadow, they're but a breath, we're here today, we're gone tomorrow, we do well just to pause for a moment and see whether this picture in Daniel's life does not have a particular word to say to a certain demographic in this room. I am part of that demographic, and those of you who are not still have to listen to what I'm about to say. I'm speaking now, I'm addressing those who were born a little earlier than others, who have lived into the closing chapters of our lives, recognizing that God, in his purposes, has brought us here, and making sure that we realize that in doing so, he has given to us maturity as a gift. We haven't lived this long by chance, and it may well be that our best days are in front of us. Despite the fact that everything in our culture says, there's not much chance of that. You might as well go and fossilize in Florida because you've got nothing to do and nothing to say. Take your retirement package and make a run for the border, and so it goes on. And when we're tempted to do that, especially in Christian terms and in Christian circles and in the realm of church work, we are in real danger. Therefore, I suggest to you that it is important to take a leaf from Daniel's book. Daniel is not looking back to the good old days. If we had spent time with Daniel, we would have not found him saying, you know, let me tell you about what it was like 70 years ago. It was I was really on my game then. I mean, we had it going, myself and a few of my friends. Wow, if I could only explain all of that to you, it's terrific. You wouldn't find him doing that. Nor would you have found him involved in regrets or in recriminations, and certainly not in nostalgia. No, he knows that he is at this point in time and he has a work to do. His work is not the same as the work of those who are repatriated. His work is not the work of building with Ezra and Nehemiah. His work now is to continue to do what God has enabled him to do, that is to listen to the voice of God and to seek the face of God and to pray for the people of God. What an amazing privilege. What an amazing privilege. And if you find yourself at all discouraged, disheartened, thinking that somehow or another you're beyond the pale, that you've got nothing, no real contribution to make anymore, then pay careful attention to this. There is work to be done. The vision has underpinned for him the vital necessity of turning to God in wholehearted devotion, wholehearted dependence, and confessing that we can do nothing and God alone can work. In other words, in 2 Corinthians 4 terms, confessing the fact that we are actually old clay pots. Old clay pots. Now you could, if I was a different kind of preacher, I'd say, turn to the person next to you and say, you are an old clay pot. But I'm not going to do that. But you can do it when you get home. And some of you are thinking it right now. But the fact is we are. We're increasingly cracked. We've been around for a long time. We no longer look the way we once looked. Physically, there is a degenerative aspect to it. Emotionally, that may be the case. Certainly in terms of cognitive memory loss and all these other things. We recognize that. But God has purposed to bring us to this day, to this particular Sunday, in order that we might recognize that it's not over till it's over. And if it isn't over, then we must recognize that untold numbers of unknown, faithful, frail, fearful, prayerful servants will be revealed in glory. Untold numbers of unknown people. In other words, when we read in the Bible about the nature of what it will be to see Christ and to be made like him and to receive the crowns that he has purposed for those who are his own, none of us will be disappointed with what we receive, but we will be surprised, I think, without being disappointed. And we'll say, how in the world did that elderly Mrs. So-and-so end up in such a beautiful place? She never seemed to do anything in the church at all. Well, what do you know? What do you know? The God who sees in secret will reward her openly. Well, she didn't have a profile. He didn't have a profile. He was never up front. He never did anything at all, apparently. Oh, you don't realize that the faithful, fearful, unknown ones may be the very first while having been last, and that those of us who were apparently first have been moved a little further down the food chain, and understandably so. None of us will be disappointed. It will all be perfect on that day. Well, you say you're a little steamed up about this, aren't you? Well, I am a little, yes, I must say. Must be feeling my age. In actual fact, my trip to Ireland generated some of this in me. As I was studying the Bible, I found myself going in this direction. And it's partly because my visit to the north of Ireland last week was the occasion of a number of sort of painful discoveries. At one point, as I was sitting in the congregation, someone referred to the older people in the group, older people being anybody over the age of 60. I said, okay, well, that's me. And then also I found out that I qualify to travel on the buses for free. Which is, I guess, supposed to, is a compensation for the fact that you're on your way out, you know? And then I thought, well, that'll be good. As a Scotsman, it appeals to me. Anything for free is absolutely terrific. But in actual fact, it really came across to me when I was saying goodbye to a couple that I had known when I was there previously, when I was 45 years of age. That was my last visit to this particular church. And I said to the couple, I said, well, go on your way, go home, and I will go home. And if we continue on the 18-year cycle, then I'll be back when I'm 81. And then I thought, 81? But the thing that really drove it home for me was a visit that I made to one of my heroes. The hero is a lady. Her name is Helen Rosevere, a medical doctor and a missionary in the Congo from 1953 on. She went to Congo when I was one. I had read her book as a youngster. Soon I had had her in our home in Scotland. She visited here. She graduated from Cambridge, and she went as a single woman to the Democratic Republic of Congo, or whatever it is now. It was while she was there that some of her colleagues were killed by terrorists, and she was imprisoned for 5 or 6 months during that time. And after 20 years, she finally came home. Her biography will repay your reading. It's called Give Me This Mountain. That is an autobiography, and in it, she recognizes the fact that she was not an obvious candidate for missionary service. Indeed, she says that she almost failed to be enlisted in the ranks of missionary endeavor with the Worldwide Evangelization Crusade. And the reason she said that she was going to fail was because of her failings. And that was that she was a bit of a know-it-all. She was phenomenally stubborn, and she had an ingrained inability to work with others. And yet God took her up and crushed her a little. And the story of her life is actually the story of treading deep, deep, dark valleys and getting a glimpse of mountains. And the autobiography is, of course, the title of it is taken from Caleb, Give Me This Mountain. Here I am today, 85 years old and still as strong as I was at the first. It's an amazing thing. And I found out that she was living, she had been taken into a nursing home just a few miles from where I was taking and staying. And so I asked to borrow a car, and I went to see her. And she's had a stroke. She's 90 years old. She was paralyzed all down her left side. And as we sat together, she never said a word. If you know Helen, she has amazing eyes, beautiful eyes, but scary eyes. You know, you could never, if you were burbling on, you could tell without her saying anything that she knew you were just burbling on. Anyway, her hair was nice, her glasses were clean, they had cared for her, and she laid in her bed, and I had to do all the talking, which was really hard for me. And eventually we read from the Bible. She listened as I read, and then we held hands as we prayed. And as I prayed, she squeezed my hands. And so the time was gone, and I said, I have to leave now. And if Sue knew that I was here, she would send you her love. And the lady who was in the room who had been caring for her, a lady by the name of Pat, said to her, Helen, do you have a greeting for Alistair to take back to Sue? And nothing happened. And she said, oh, come on now, Helen. Do you have a blessing for Alistair and Sue? And she moved her head just ever so slightly in her pillow, and she turned towards me. And at this level of volume, she said 4 words. Keep on keeping on. Keep on keeping on. seems to be the lesson here, isn't it? 86, 88 years old. Not nostalgia, not regret, not a fascination with himself, but an ongoing commitment to the vision that God has given him and the fulfillment of God's purposes. You see, in the life of an individual and in the life of a church, it will be this overarching reality which will galvanize, sustain, develop, and quicken us for the coming generations. You see, when we talk about building into the next generation, this is not hot air. Some of us have got to be a little more diligent than we've been and step up to the privilege that we enjoy. And even though we're frail and even though we're fearful, with God's help, we can be faithful. And as the chapter ends, of course, Daniel is consumed with the fact that eventually this one who is to come will reign forever and forever.
0: You're listening to Truth for Life with Alistair Begg. Alistair will return in just a minute. Here at Truth for Life, we strive to offer biblically solid books we can recommend to you, books that will provide insight into a broad range of God's truth. 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As you read this book, you'll see the author pointing out important lessons and warnings along the way. 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You'll be prompted to think deeply about your own faithfulness to God, His faithfulness to you, and how you fit into His eternal story. The Story of God and Us is a compelling book. 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And if you've never read all the way through the Bible, this is a book that will help you connect some of the missing dots. 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And before we're done here today, let me remind you, if you are in pastoral ministry, the Basics Conference is just around the corner. It takes place the end of September in Valencia, California. It's a great time of Bible study, worship, fellowship that will encourage both pastors and seminary students to do the basics of ministry well. And if you've not secured your seat yet, be sure to register today at basicsconference.org. And if you're a student, there are student discounts available. Now here's Alistair with a closing prayer.
1: Well, Father, thank you that your word is worthy of our study, is worthy of our submission, is worthy of our trust. Thank you that eventually, as we think of Daniel, in all of his willingness to serve you, the living God, we eventually find our gaze caught up in the Lord Jesus Christ himself. And he is the one who urges us to be faithful unto death in order that we might receive the crown of life. Help us to know this morning that in our world, with all of its twists and turns, in all of its chaos and in all of its discord, that Jesus Christ is Lord of all. For we pray in his name. Amen.
0: 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If you were to receive a prophetic message from God, that sounds kind of like a mountaintop experience. Daniel's experience suggests otherwise, and tomorrow we'll examine his vision and his response. The Bible teaching of Alistair Begg is furnished by Truth for Life, where the learning is for living.

0: Take a break from your busy schedule and join Harold Sala for Guidelines for Living.
1: Faith, alleged the agnostic Samuel Clemens, also known as Mark Twain, is believing what you know isn't true, but wish it were. George Mueller would not have agreed. And who was George Mueller? In the event that name doesn't register, let me explain briefly. As his name suggests, Mueller was born in Prussia. He began his education in the classics at a German university. Invited to the home of a friend, he heard a man drop to his knees and pray in such a way that he was deeply convicted and eventually was converted. Mueller spent most of his life in Christian work. But unlike many people today, he never asked anyone for money, not once. His secret was faith in God. He actually believed God for the means of feeding and clothing more than 10,000 orphans. Mueller wrote, "Faith is the assurance that the thing which God has said in His Word is true, and that God will act according to what He has said in His Word. This assurance, this reliance on God's Word, this confidence is faith." Okay, Mueller says that faith is not walking in the dark, but acting on the promises of God's Word. But this even presents us with a problem. How do you find the courage to act on what you already know, at least mentally? For example, in this marvelous book, the Bible, there are dozens, hundreds of promises, marvelous things which God has said He would do. But for many of us, there is a gulf between what we believe theoretically and what we do, what we put into practice in our lives. Now, part of the problem is that we tend to make the Christian life far more complex than it really is. We know far more than we do. We soon discover that the real struggle is often a matter of our will, wanting to be completely in control of our destiny instead of resting in the promises of God and simply doing what we know we're supposed to do. It is little wonder that God allows our faith to be tested. For only then can we be sure that indeed God has met us at the point of our need. We all want the blessing of God's deliverance. Who wouldn't? But it takes the testing to help you know that God is there and that He will keep His promise. Human nature, though, being what it is, we'd just as soon skip the challenge, right? We prefer deliverance without going through the fire and flood. We're much like the people who lived in a certain area which was flooded by a river that had overflowed its banks. The government sent in helicopters to take the people out, the people whose homes had been inundated by the water. Chopper after chopper left with full loads of people. "How many people are there around here?" somebody finally asked. They begin counting. More than 135 people had been airlifted, but only 78 people lived in that village. "Hey, what's going on?" asked the sergeant in charge of the evacuation. The folks there so much enjoyed the helicopter rides that they were coming back by small boats so they could have another helicopter ride out of the area. Okay, what's the point? When you face periods of testing, faith is holding on to what you know is true and walking in the light which God gives to you. No, you won't understand everything, but you will keep on trusting and patiently await God's provision and deliverance. Friend, the good news is that Jesus Christ is the same yesterday, today, and forever.
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9: I'm Steve O'Dell with Mission Network News. Despite Hamas' agreement to a deal last week, the same deadlock remains. Hamas won't disarm until Israel withdraws from Gaza, and Israel won't withdraw until Hamas disarms. Eric Mock with Slavic Gospel Association says the ideology of Hamas won't change, so the danger for Israelis will remain no matter if the deal holds. SGA partners in Israel want to expand biblical training to preach Christ. Ask God to raise up man hungry for God's word and for ministry. Next, severe summer heat continues to threaten earthquake survivors in southern Japan. 1 week after a pair of high-magnitude earthquakes rocked Kyushu, many people are still without running water or electricity. Some pastors trained by A3 have made quick trips to the epicenter, delivering small amounts of aid and evaluating needs. Believers throughout Japan are working across denominational lines to coordinate a response that puts the love of Jesus into action. The biggest need right now, prayer. Mission Network News, a service of One Way Ministries. I'm Steve O'Dell.
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11: Back in the 70s, the amazing Kreska astounded people with an uncanny ability to read people's minds. Well, you'd think that a lot of us were applying to replace him, because often we actually fool ourselves into thinking we can read someone else's mind or actually know their motives. Why do we do that? Well, we really hate to say, I don't know, as in, I don't know what they're thinking. So when we don't know what they're thinking, we simply come up with something and state it as if it's fact, not the fiction that it really is. However, when you try to guess at someone's thoughts or motives, psychologists tell us we're actually revealing clues to our own dark agendas. Did you ever notice that when someone tries to read someone's mind or state their motives, it's almost always something really sinister? The Bible says that a man himself is the only one that knows his own thoughts and motives. So when it comes to reading someone else's mind, leave that to those magic shows in Las Vegas. Instead of reading motives, the mature, healthy approach is to say, I don't know. 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
13: This nation deserves the judgment of God for the millions of babies that have been aborted and killed. If God judged Israel long ago because of the sin of Manasseh, who killed the innocent children, what makes America think that they're going to escape the judgment of God for all the terrible abortions that have been going on, millions of them in this country since abortion on demand in 1973? It is a very serious matter. And remember, it was Jesus who said, as it was in the days of Noah, so shall it also be in the days of the coming of the Son of Man.

0: Are there really people who believe that we can continue pushing God aside, redefining right and wrong, and never face the consequences? The days of Noah were marked by growing corruption and a world blind to what was coming. Jesus said the time before his return would look very much the same, and that warning wasn't given to satisfy our curiosity, but to wake us up. The time to take God seriously is certainly now. On this edition of Hope for Today, David Hawking continues his series, In the Beginning, launching a message titled, Who Are the Sons of God? In our scripture text, it's Genesis chapter 6, verses 1 through 4. Stay tuned. We're opening the passage in just a moment. 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We'll open your Bible now to Genesis chapter 6, verses 1 through 4, as David begins his message, Who Are the Sons of God? As our series, In the Beginning, continues.
1: Genesis chapter 6, the first four verses says, And it came to pass when men began to multiply on the face of the earth and daughters were born unto them, that the sons of God saw the daughters of men, that they were fair. And they took them wives of all which they chose. And the Lord said, My spirit shall not always strive with man, for that he also is flesh. Yet his days shall be 120 years. There were giants in the earth in those days, and also after that, when the sons of God came in unto the daughters of men, and they bare children to them, the same became mighty men which were of old, men of renown. Now, for those of you who like to keep track of where we're going and what we're doing, we're going to look at three things in these four verses. One, the circumstances involved in the depravity of that pre-flood civilization. I think we're all aware of the fact that God brought the global deluge because of the depravity of man, because of how awful it had become. He will not destroy the world with flood, according to the Bible, anymore, but he will destroy it again with fire. The circumstances involved in the depravity of the pre-flood civilization. We're also going to look at the challenge of the Lord concerning these matters, a very interesting statement in verse 3. And then finally, we're going to look at the connection of the sons of God to other biblical passages and answer the question, who are these sons of God? Now, in examining the circumstances involved in the depravity of that pre-flood civilization, I would bring to your attention four things. First of all, we have the population increasing in verse 1, when men began to multiply. As I suggested in our study of the genealogies, they lived on an average of 912 years. They also begat sons and daughters, every last person, assuming that that exists for everybody, there's at least four. If you follow that multiplication down through the 1,656 years, you are now with a population in the millions, and some even say billions. More people, more problems. The population is increasing. It's interesting to me that some people believe that the opening four verses of Genesis 6 belong with chapter 5. There are a number of both Jewish and Christian commentators who say that. The chapter 6, verse 5 begins the story of the tragedy of the pre-flood civilization. And some people believe that what's happening in the first four verses is rather normal, not abnormal. I'm going to argue that it's abnormal. And I'm going to argue that the first four verses belong with the rest of the chapter as it continues on discussing the global deluge that God would bring as a judgment upon that civilization. We read in verse 2 that the sons of God saw that the daughters of men were fair. A Hebrew word meaning good, used 590 times, often means beautiful. And people are wondering what the meaning of that is. They looked on the daughters of men and saw they were beautiful. Now, if things are normal, then we could say, well, they were just looking for beautiful women to marry and things were just going on as normal. And some people say that that matches what Jesus said in Matthew 24, that the days of Noah will be like the days of the Son of Man. It says they were marrying and giving in marriage until the day that Noah entered the ark. My problem with the view that it's just normal life going on, that all this is just people getting married. My problem with that is that the verses describing that pre-flood civilization tell us that the world was corrupt and that it was filled with violence. And the whole scenario here is not of normal life. It is of a very corrupt and depraved society. Not only is the population increasing, thus causing more problems because of more people, but we have also a second circumstance involved, and that is the pursuit of wives by this group called the Sons of God. Would you look at it carefully, please, in your Bible? Verse 2. It says, the sons of God saw the daughters of men, that they were fair or beautiful, and they took them wives of all which they chose. Now, the simple statement to take a wife is not that awesome in terms of suggesting immorality, because the word took is used 970 times in the Hebrew Bible and refers to a normal marriage in most of those cases, but there are a few exceptions. It can mean to take them by force. What most commentaries have pointed out is that the last phrase is highly unusual. When it says they took them wives, if that's all they said, then we probably argue it's just normal marriage here. But it says of all which they chose. And the statement implies that they're choosing wives and taking them that do not belong to them. That what we have here are daughters of men that are already married. And the phrase implies immoral actions, which was a part of the scene that led to a global deluge. Do I need to remind you that as it was in the days of Noah, so it will be in the days of the Son of Man, that we, in fact, are doing the same in our generation. We are having sex with people other than the ones we're married to. And we are also arbitrarily, without any righteous or just cause, taking wives and divorcing wives and taking other wives that are already married to other people and insisting they get divorced and marry us, and the game goes on. We're doing exactly the same as that society did long ago. And we're talking here about an immoral situation. Turn to Leviticus chapter 20, just to show you a usage of the word to take that implies wrongdoing. In Leviticus chapter 20 and verse 14, it says, if a man take a wife and her mother, it is wickedness. The word take is our same word in Genesis. So you cannot argue that it always means just a normal, healthy, God-given marriage. In this case, it certainly does not mean that. It's wickedness. Look, please, in the same chapter at verse 17. It says, if a man shall take his sister, his father's daughter or his mother's daughter, and see her nakedness and she see his nakedness, it's a wicked thing. Here again, the word take is the same one in our Genesis 6 passage. Turn to the book of Judges for a moment, Judges. In chapter 21, and look at verse 22. Here's another example of taking wives by force. This was supplying women for the tribe of Benjamin. A very interesting story there that we can't get into, but in verse 21 of chapter

for ye did not give unto them at this time that ye should be guilty. Verse 23, the children of Benjamin did so and took them wives according to their number of them that danced whom they caught. My simple point is here, again, the common word to take in verse 23, used also in Genesis 6, a taking by force against their will. So as we come back to Genesis 6 again, I argue that there's something suspicious right away about the sons of God. Right away, I find great suspicion in my heart about who they are, because they're taking wives, not just simply normal marriage here, but of all which they chose, anybody they wanted, whether they were married or not. And it suggests a part of what led to a very corrupt, immoral society that God judged. And my friends, God has always promised to bring judgment on any nation that would give itself wholly as a nation to idolatry and immorality. And we are facing the judgment of God in our country because of what's happening morally. The third circumstance involved in the depravity of the pre-flood civilization is the presence of giants in the earth in those days. Look at verse 4. It says there were giants in the earth in those days. The Hebrew word Nephil or Nephilim is also used in another passage in the Bible. Turn to Numbers chapter 13. And in chapter 13, we have the usage of this Hebrew word Nephilim used of giants. It says in chapter 13, verse 32, that they brought up an evil report of the land which they had searched unto the children of Israel, saying, the land through which we have gone to search it is a land that eateth up the inhabitants thereof, and all the people that we saw in it are men of a great stature. And there we saw the giants, Nephilim, the sons of Anak, which come of the giants, and we were in our own sight as grasshoppers, and so we were in their sight. Now, the reason why I point this out, they certainly are not descendants of the ones in Genesis 6, like some people argue. Why? Because everybody except Noah and his sons and his wives all died in the flood. So they're not descendants of them. The only reason I point out the usage of Nephilim in this passage is that in this passage, it clearly refers to somebody of large physical stature. That's clear by the end of verse 32. Because some people say the giant is one who's just a giant in influence or wickedness. And that's a possibility. Some people suggest that. Interesting to me that the great Jewish commentator Rashi says that giants are those who descended by falling from heaven. And he treated them as demonic beings. Interesting, the word Nephilim. There's two possibilities here. First of all, we have a common Hebrew word, nephal, which means to fall. Some people say that the term itself indicates a fallen, depraved condition. That is, it's a metaphor for people who have fallen into sin. The other interesting thing about the word is Nephilim, I think you'll find very interesting, both in ancient times and today, is the word used for abortions. Now, it's possible that these are the result of abortive attempts to have a normal situation. I don't know, maybe suggesting the evil involved. Some even say that it refers to those who cause abortions. Now, maybe the pro-life people are getting a little too excited here, but I think it is a possibility. I've done a little Hebrew study on this particular word. It's possible that what we have here are people who are so awful, so wicked, so gross, that they've lost all sensibility of what is moral and right. And they are literally those who are causing abortions to occur because of all the immorality and sin. All I have to say to you is there's nothing new under the sun. But if we are correct on this in terms of giant, in the sense of wickedness and sin, causing abortions, falling, depravity, whatever, it is explaining a lot why God brought the flood on this pre-flood generation. They are involved in serious wickedness, much like our times today. And remember, it was Jesus who said, as it was in the days of Noah, so shall it also be in the days of the coming of the Son of Man. God brought his judgment then, and he's going to bring his judgment again. There's too many parallels to not miss the point. The fourth circumstance that I draw to your attention involved in the depravity of this pre-flood civilization is the producing of what's called mighty men by the union of the sons of God and the daughters of men. Look at the end of verse 4 carefully. It says, when the sons of God came in unto the daughters of men, and they bare children to them, the same became mighty men which were of old, men of renown. Now, the Hebrew word for mighty men, gabor, is used 157 times in the Old Testament, and it's also used of God, El Gabor, the God of power and strength.
But I find it's

0: kind of interesting, as I flip over the genealogy in chapter 10, what I discover. Go over to chapter 10, please, and look at verse 8 and verse 9. In discussing how the pagan world empires that God will judge in the future came into being, it speaks about it in Genesis 10:8 as being the product of a man named Cush, who begat Nimrod, who began to be a what? Mighty one. It's our same word, in the earth. He was a mighty hunter before the Lord. Now, that could mean with the Lord's approval. But it's also very easily translated in Hebrew against the Lord. And that seems more logical. The beginning of his kingdom was Babel. The Tower of Babel story comes in chapter 11. Erech, Akkad, Calneh in the land of Shinar. And out of that land went forth Asher and builded Nineveh and the city Rehoboth and Calah. Men of renown. Many of the Jewish commentators point out that the word men of renown that's used in the English Bible, the Hebrew word literally can mean in several contexts devastation. So it comes out a little different than what meets the eye in English. What it comes out as is the product of the sons of God going to the daughters of men produced an offspring that caused great devastation. Enormous influence and power in that society causing terrible devastation and corruption. It's interesting that the very next line says that God saw the wickedness of man was great in the earth. So to say that the first four verses is normal activity doesn't fit the story. There's something unusual about these sons of God, and there's something very, very corrupt and wicked about what is taking place in the first four verses. Now let's for a moment take a look at the challenge of the Lord concerning these matters, and this will also help us to understand who these sons of God are and what is really going on here. Look at verse 3. Here's the challenge of the Lord to what's happening. The Lord said, "My spirit shall not always strive with man, for that he also is flesh, yet his days shall be 120 years. Now we need to break this down into two parts. First of all, we need to ask ourselves, what's the meaning of the words, "my spirit"? The second part of this would deal with the message that is intended by God concerning the 120 years. What does that mean? Now let's start with the meaning of the words, "my spirit." There are two possibilities which should be obvious. One is that it refers to man's spirit, and secondly, it refers to the Holy Spirit. Now let's suppose for a moment that it refers to man's spirit, for after all, our spirit is the product of God breathing his spirit into us. Genesis 2:7 says that the Lord God formed man out of the dust of the ground and breathed into his nostrils the breath of life, plural in the Hebrew, lives, and man became a living soul. If God withdraws his spirit from us, we return to the dust. Or as James says in James 2:26, the body without the spirit is dead. If he's referring to man's spirit, which comes from God and gives life to man, the point would be that the longevity of man's life, which you saw in chapter 5, would no longer be available. After the flood, we do notice that there is a great reduction in the human lifespan. So under this view, it's referring to the human spirit. My spirit, which is in man, will not always strive with the man. And the point is, it will not always have that kind of struggle that leads to his longevity. It's no longer going to be available. This is one view. I respect the view. I do not believe it's correct. But that doesn't mean it's not. The second view is that he's referring to the Holy Spirit, and I think it more adequately describes what's happening. First of all, the possessive pronoun, "my spirit," is normally the way God would refer to his own spirit, not ours. I think what it's speaking of, and this is so important for our generation, since the Lord said the days of Noah will be like the days right before Jesus comes. If it's speaking of the Holy Spirit, then it's speaking of the process of conviction as well as the long-suffering of God in that matter. In other words, each person would be given an opportunity to turn to the Lord. The warning is that it will not last forever. The Hebrew word strive means to rule, to judge, to execute, or to contend. What we have is God saying that the Holy Spirit of God himself will not always be ruling and judging in man's life or contending with man and debating with man about the issues in his life. We know in the New Testament, Jesus said that the Holy Spirit of God will convict the world of sin and righteousness and judgment. And the point would be that God, the Holy Spirit, will not keep working on man when he decides that he's going to reject God's covenants and his laws and commandments and go his own way. So the depravity and immorality of the pre-flood civilization is the result of refusing to respond to the conviction of the Holy Spirit of God. I find that all too close to our own hearts, don't you? How long does God in his graciousness and long-suffering work with us? He says, my spirit will not always strive with man. Some of you listening to me now may have been exposed to Christian teaching, biblical matters and morality, and you may have in your lifestyle that which contradicts what God says is right and what he says is wrong. And you're fighting it. And perhaps the Holy Spirit of God has come and brought his conviction about your actions, and you are now faced with whether to repent or not. Refusing to repent is going to lead to a serious matter, for God's Spirit will not always strive with man. We presume too much on the compassion and love and long-suffering of God and forget that he's a God of justice and judgment. And we need to understand that. I believe the second view is the correct one, and it's a warning to all of us. God's Holy Spirit will not strive with us forever.
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1: Thank you, David. 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Well, we'd consider it a privilege to take your request before the Lord. And if Hope for Today has been a blessing to you, please pray for us as well. 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Well, that's all for today's broadcast. And next time, you know, Noah probably received a lot of heckling when he was building that ark. You can just imagine. But still, he hangs in there, trusting, believing that his Father in heaven has a plan. We'll be back in our series called In the Beginning next time on Hope For Today.

0: Welcome to Preparedness Thoughts with John Stephenson. John understands the importance of being prepared. Through rain, rocks, and snow, he has seen it all and survived. He has seen major disasters like Mount St. Helens and how vehicles were stopped in the street from the volcanic ash. Earthquakes, too, including the Loma Prieta earthquake, which felt like it wouldn't stop shaking. People were without electricity and could not hardly buy groceries or gasoline. The homeless lit bonfires in the streets. The Bay Bridge and other freeways were broken. God only knows what will be next.
1: Welcome to Preparedness Thoughts by John Stephenson. We invite Jesus Christ through the Holy Spirit to guide us as we examine how our preparations can be used to preserve the life of ourselves, our family, and others. How nice it would be that my son drove me to see my daughter for a visit with the grandchildren. That was really very nice. But a couple of things happened. On that trip, couple of days later, they said, "We're going to go out and get breakfast and we'll bring you back some lunch, Dad." So there I was, sitting at my daughter's house at 10 in the morning. They left, and then they didn't get back for lunch. They didn't get back till 1 o'clock. And I was getting hungry. It was kind of interesting because I've had a hand injury, and I couldn't use the can opener to open up cans of food. And so I had to look for food, and about all there was bread. It was all right, but it wasn't what I would have preferred. So what it taught me was that I need to have a little bit of food in my overnight bag, the one with my change of clothes and my toothbrush and stuff like that. No, I had my food in my car, but I wasn't in my car. So this is a lesson that I'm going to learn, and I hope you learn it too, that you need a little food in your overnight bag, whether it is a couple of cans of soup, like I wish I had had, or if it is some granola, and who knows what else, a little beef jerky or some kind of a can of beef or who knows what. And with the cans and not being able to use the can opener, it has to be a pull-top can for me. So all these things I have now learned, and the day after I got back, I went and I got some cans of pull-top soup and some other things. And yes, they are in my overnight bag now. Well, it's just a matter of you live and you learn these things, and now I'm going to learn it and do better the next time. So think about what you want to have if you want some granola bars or candy bars or whatever it is. And if you have one of those easy open cans, you just might want to put it in a Ziploc bag so that if it does accidentally open up, it doesn't go all over your suitcase. So all these things you learn as you go through life, and I hope you will find this a useful example of what you want to do for your overnight suitcase or whatever it is that you have for going here and there. So we all want to learn from the experience of others, and this was my experience. So I hope you get to learn from it and do it better than I did it that time. Have some food with you, whether it's food and water or whatever it is. So remember to be in constant prayer for the things that are right in front of you. I don't know what they are. All I know is we get surprises, and we want to have God's will in our life. So we invite God in, and that means we pray as best we know how. That is what we want to do. Always, yes, show the love of God to the people we are with, whether they're family or friends or just somebody we run into. Do that. This is episode 88, and I want you to get your preparations now before there is an urgent need, and what you want could become hard to find. So remember to give thanks to God for all the blessings that you do have.
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0: Hello, everyone. You're listening to Family Talk, the radio broadcasting ministry of the James Dobson Family Institute. I'm Dr. James Dobson, and thank you for joining us for this program.
1: God is getting ready to liberate Iran. Well, that is the confident hope our guest today here on Dr. James Dobson's Family Talk carries, even as she watches her homeland move through ceasefire, uncertainty, back to battle, and maybe another ceasefire, and quiet revival, which is happening all at the same time. Welcome to Dr. James Dobson's Family Talk, the broadcast division of the Dr. James Dobson Family Institute. I'm Roger Marsh, and joining me on the program today is Lana Silk. Lana is president and CEO of Transform Iran, a ministry born the same day the Islamic Revolution began, when Lana's own family fled Iran and felt God's call to strengthen the underground church from the outside. And for more than three decades, Transform Iran has trained leaders, planted churches, and brought the gospel to a nation where owning a Bible can literally cost you your freedom. But the good news is today more than 300,000 Iranians have accepted the Lord Jesus Christ as Lord and Savior, and many of them have done so in the middle of war or surveillance or just literally pressures that none of us here in the United States can really fully imagine. Well, there's a lot to get into today, so I'm so excited to have her back on the program. Lana Silk, welcome back to Dr. James Dobson's Family Talk.
2: Thank you, Roger. I appreciate that.
1: Give us just a 60-second overview, if you would, of your story. I alluded to the fact that your family, you know, had this situation at hand, and this ministry has literally was born right around the time of revolution. You were born on the day that the Islamic Revolution began. So you've got a kind of a storied history here. What was it like growing up in those early years of the regime? Talk about that.
2: Well, it just every year it got harder and harder for Christians. The laws got more tightened, the repercussions increased for breaking them, and Iran became more and more Islamic and more oppressive as time went by. From our point of view as a family, and you know, I was a child growing up in that, certainly from my parents' point of view, it was a slightly confusing time at the beginning, you know, having prayed for so many years and served for so many years to see Iran and Iranians turn to Jesus and then immediately sense a setback. But of course, God knew exactly what he was doing, and he used this regime to really unmask and defeat Islam in Iran. Iranians, by and large, are not interested in Islam. They are vacating their mosques. They're burning down their mosques. And they are looking for something that is true and life-giving. And in that context, we have the privilege of leading them to the Lord.
1: Now, what's interesting about what you just said, Lana, is I'm resonating with all of it. And we've been hearing that report for maybe the last decade or so. But at the same time, a lot of Americans are saying, yeah, that's true. But if that is in fact the case, then why did President Trump say, hey, we have to go to the Strait of Hormuz? We have to bring in military might. I mean, it seems like there's two different conflicts going on. There's the spiritual warfare, but then there's also the geopolitical warfare here. Talk about how those two kind of coexist.
2: Well, we're talking about a very brutal, oppressive, controlling regime that is the minority as far as the Iranian population is concerned, but definitely the strong players. So the Iranian people are not armed. They battle poverty. They battle all sorts of control, legal systems that have been put in place to silence them and separate them from each other and not allow them to grow in momentum and any kind of sort of uprising against the government. So they really are up against it. And, you know, everything that's happening on the political landscape in the Strait of Hormuz, that is to do with the Iranian government, the very Islamic still Iranian government that is still completely committed to their original objective, which was to export Sharia law to all countries, but particularly Western democratic countries.
1: It's interesting. And unfortunately, you see a lot of this happening in places like the United States where people are kind of buying into that, you know, and saying this is what, you know, we're fine with that. I mean, even the great state of Texas, which recently there was discovered there was a group that were trying to create kind of, for all intents and purposes, an Islamic compound just outside of Dallas. And the idea that the government had to intervene. Governor Abbott had to step in, but ostensibly a lot of this happened on his watch. So I think people are familiar with that side of it, but it's easy to conflate the two and kind of put them together and say, well, if that's what's happening in Iran, then obviously maybe some people are coming to faith, but it's a very oppressive faith. And you were literally born into that. I mean, not only from the political side, but the fact that I understand your father, who was a gospel preacher, wound up going to prison a couple of times, even before you were born, because this crime, and I'll put that in air quotes for people who are watching the video, that the crime was preaching the good news.
2: That's right. Yes. My parents have both paid personal costs in following Jesus in Iran and since then for the mission that they founded. And then we have many friends. Even just last week, I had word of friends who were arrested in Iran because of their activities in the country. So that continues. You know, the gospel is supposed to cost us something. It's not always going to be that it'll cost us our freedom or our life. But Jesus was very clear that this is a costly gospel and that it is, we have to pick up our cross and follow him. And in a persecuted context, that is something you don't get around. So immediately, yeah. The Iranian believers live lives of sacrifice and full, wholehearted, committed to Jesus, no matter where it takes them. And I think that is why the church is growing. And Roger, I'm going to add an addendum to what you were saying at the beginning as well. You know, it's safe to say that there are well over a million Iranian Christians in Iran today. I would think probably more than 3 million today. So it's the numbers are quickly growing and escalating.
1: That's wonderful news to hear. As we're talking with Lana Silk today here on Dr. James Dobson's Family Talk, Lana is the president and CEO of Transform Iran. And we have a link for their website up at jdfi.org. So you can learn more about this outstanding ministry where literally millions of people in a place like Iran, where we typically think of, okay, if we hear enough stories about the government, the tendency is to think, okay, that's the way the country is. But as Lana has been sharing with us, that's really not the majority view. That's just the well-armed minority that's kind of pulling people and using the government too. And there comes a point where a lot of Iranians, I'm sure, as they come to faith in Christ, they will stand and fight for their faith. I remember hearing this from a lot of Syrian Christians who didn't want to be exiled, didn't want to be shoved out of Syria and transported to places like the U.S. They wanted to stay and evangelize. But at some point, your family had to make that decision to immigrate and to move away. You were about 10 years old when this happened, I believe.
2: Yes, that really was an act of obedience with the hearts left behind in Iran. It wasn't an escape as such. It was a very direct call from the Lord. My parents heard God speak to them in their own separate devotions, telling them that it was time for them to leave. They doubted it for some time, felt nervous to even raise it with each other. Took a little bit of courage to finally approach each other and say, I think God is saying that it's time for us to go. You know, how can this make any sense? Because bear in mind, we're talking about 10 years post-revolution. We're post the Iran-Iraq war. So Iran has been busy and preoccupied fighting its neighbor. Now that's finished and they can look inwards and start dealing with internal affairs. In that context, persecution is increasing. Christians are escaping. My parents were pastors and really keen to continue to strengthen the church and respond to the huge need and openness in Iranian Muslims to the gospel. So in that backdrop, then God says to them, you've got to leave. They spent another month then praying and fasting and really making sure they'd heard right. They took it to the overseeing pastor, who still disagreed and said, you must have heard wrong. We need you here. And they were delighted with that response and said, that's great. We want to stay here. But then the Lord spoke to the pastor and he had a dream. In the dream, God confirmed that they needed to leave. And so it happened very quickly, but it really was just an act of obedience to the Lord rather than trying to get away.
1: What was it like for 10-year-old Lana to be sitting there saying, wait a minute, I know this is crazy, but it's home? What was your mind wrapped around at that point, being such a young girl and realizing, okay, my parents are in tune with what God wants them to do, but it feels kind of weird for me being 10 and saying, we're going to go someplace that I have no idea where we're going.
2: Yeah, very unsettling, a little upsetting. The whole process was very intense anyway, because there was such an urgency from the dream that the pastor had that we had to go quickly. And it was really a matter of months before everything was really given away and we left because we couldn't take anything with us. They searched us on the way out and that was it. You say goodbye. We didn't know why we were leaving initially. God had only given us the first part. Of course, we have precedence for this in the Bible, how God will call, he called Abraham out of one place. And before he knew what was coming, he had to first leave. And really, that was our experience. We left. And then the Lord spoke to my parents very clearly and said, look, the church is going to be driven underground. This persecution is going to increase in intensity. And you are to prepare to meet the need from outside, to resource and strengthen, nourish this fast-growing church, pioneer ministries that can overcome the barriers of censorship and control that the government is setting up. And that's what they've been doing. So we really went straight into meeting with Christians that we knew in Western Europe. And all my memories of those years, through between 10 to maybe 13, 14, were traveling from country to country across Europe and gathering the believers that we knew that had left Iran. And had the same feeling like, oh my goodness, bear in mind, this is in the late 80s. You know, there's no internet connections and satellite TV, what there was. But you know, it wasn't a normal way of communicating and doing mission. People felt that that was it. It was over. They had no way of doing anything about the need in Iran anymore. And it was an opportunity for my parents, who were real seers and forward thinkers, to say, guys, there's going to be other ways we can do this. And we just prayed with our friends in Denmark and Holland and Sweden and Finland. I mean, literally country to country traveling, gathering them, praying, seeking the Lord. And out of that really birthed this network and movement of Christians who caught the vision and were prepared to engage on with digital media. And that's where a lot of our ministry started coming out.
1: Yeah, I could see that the heartbeat of Transform Iran came from that type of activity where God said, we're taking you here, but you're still going to be focusing on the Iranian people. You're still going to be focusing, in that case, in that specific moment, on the church that had been driven underground. But to see the kind of support, and it must have been really inspiring for you, Lana, as a young girl, you know, early preteen years, to see all of these different believers in all these different countries as you traveled around where God was speaking to them. And it wasn't necessarily a big broadcast per se. It was, as you're moving, they're catching the vision too. And boy, that really must have been, I think of 10 and 11 and 12 year olds who were trying to get them engaged in vacation Bible school, you know, and maybe have a good, you know, 2 or 3 day experience with the Lord. But you had a totally different experience as far as that goes. How did Transform Iran come about? At what point did your parents say, okay, this is where God is calling us to stay. We're going to put down some roots and get this ministry off the ground.
2: Yeah, it was a few years into that because it was growing in size.
1: Sure.
2: People naturally looked to my parents as leaders. They are inspiring leaders and real visionaries. You know, what they saw as possible for Iran was greater than what any of us had envisioned, either even possible for what might happen in Iran, but also possible for how we might take part in all of that. Mm-hmm. And it was in that context that people were saying, we're looking to you to lead us, but you know, there's so many of us now. Let's formalize this. We need a name. We need a structure. You know, we look to you for leadership. So they went to pray about it. And as they were praying, the Lord gave them the scripture 2 Timothy 2:2, which is a discipleship verse. The things you've heard me say in the presence of many witnesses, and trust to reliable men who will also be qualified to teach others. And there was this mandate from God that this is going to be built on people who are qualified and full of character, that you will be entrusting this vision to, who will also then be passing it on to others. And that's really how the whole thing began. They called it 2-2-2 Ministries for many years. We rebranded to Transform Iran about 5 years ago. And it really was a case of who were the people upon which God is going to build this movement and through which God is going to transform this nation. And that's how the ministry has grown. And really, as a child, you know, my parents were so good at never underestimating what God can do through children. And I'm one of four girls, and all four of us have the same sense that we are part of this. We have valuable contributions to make to this, and we need to get involved. We are needed. And so all of our early teens and growing up beyond that, we had that sense of we're needed to contribute to this overall vision. We're going to make a difference. And I think that's probably what informed a lot of the decisions that we've all made growing up, knowing that God has entrusted things to us as well. So, yeah, it's been a joy to be part of that kind of setup.
1: Hearing your enthusiasm and realizing that the acorn didn't fall too far from either tree in your family, but especially for you, because now where are you in the birth order? Kevin Lehman is calling you right now asking, are you the oldest? Are you the youngest?
2: I am the eldest. I'm typical eldest. Yes.
1: You certainly are. I was going to say, because you've got three sisters, but you're the president and CEO of Transform Iran. So I mean, we'll kind of let that one sit where it is, and good for you for carrying that mantle. But, you know, it's interesting I can imagine there are a lot of parents who are listening to our conversation right now or maybe watching it on YouTube, and they're asking the same question. Okay, this is a lot for my kids. You know, I mean, we try to keep news of the world, you know, and wars and, you know, bombings in the Strait of Hormuz, and we try to keep that away from them because they're kids. We want to protect their innocence. And yet, if you were 10, your sisters were younger than that when all this was happening and your family launched into that. Talk to the parent right now who says, I want to get my kids excited about this type of thing, but I don't want to, you know, I don't want to burden them with any kind of undue evil thoughts, because there are people who are dying. There's a bad government regime. We'll talk about the change in leadership in just a moment. But how would you encourage a parent to say, you know, if you've got 8, 9, 10-year-old kids at home, they're old enough to be able to understand at least what Transform Iran is doing?
2: Yes. Absolutely. I mean, you've hit on a bit of a soapbox subject for me.
1: Fire away.
2: I'm really passionate about this. I think that we sometimes do our children a disservice by sidelining them until the time that we think they're ready. And I think they're ready a lot earlier than we give them credit for. And it's so exciting as a young, as a preteen, to be part of something bigger than yourself and to know that you have a valuable contribution to make to that. And I would say that it doesn't have to be the really gory, inappropriate sort of details that we expose our children to. There are a lot of good resources out there that really help children catch God's vision for a people group or a demographic or a country, you know, whichever way God wants to tug at their heartstrings. We can help inform them in those areas. You know, there are resources like Operation World. You can literally get books that are designed for children where you can be flicking through that book saying, okay, which country jumps out at you? Let's learn more about it together. Let's pray about it together. Let's find out what life is like for a child your age. Maybe get alongside an organization like Compassion and write to a child your age in that country. You know, there's so many different ways that you can really think beyond yourself. And when we do that, then God allows us to have a much different perspective to all sorts of things, including our own lives. And it gets us out of ourselves, you know, that sort of entitlement that we battle with our children in the West. That is dealt with when they look beyond themselves and real needs in the world and real differences that they can make in others' lives.
1: I'm talking with Lana Silk today here on Dr. James Dobson's Family Talk, and we're discussing Transform Iran and what's happening in the Iranian battle with the United States, but moreover, the fact that literally millions of Iranians have come to faith in Jesus Christ. We begin to see what God is doing there, and we've got a link for transformiran.com up at drjamesdobson.org if you want to learn more about Lana's ministry. You mentioned the underground church, and your family left, what, 30-some years ago to start Transform Iran. It wasn't, you know, my Western brain says, oh, you left and went over here and got a board of directors and started a ministry. It wasn't like that at all. But I mean, God eventually brought the ministry to fruition. Talk about what's happening in the underground church right now. I mean, was there a point where under the regime they were able to start, you know, being a quote unquote normal church again? Or is it still pretty much underground because of the oppression that they're facing?
2: It was driven underground not so many years after the revolution, and it has stayed that way since. Now, technically, Iran would say we allow Christianity because they consider Assyrian and Armenian communities who are considered ethnically Christian to be allowed to practice their religion, and that their word is the key word there, as long as it's separate from the rest of Iranian society. So there are laws about allowing Muslims into their meetings, about any kind of worship or Bible teaching or Bibles in languages other than their own, Armenian and Assyrian. And so it's very, very limited, and it becomes a sort of trophy piece, I suppose, for the government to say, look, here they are, here are these churches, and we're fine with them. But as soon as Christians catch God's heart for the lost, which of course is supposed to be all of us, and ours begin to evangelize and share and bubble over what God has done in their lives through to the world around them, then they get into trouble. And the martyrs of Iranian martyrs have been Armenians and Assyrians, as well as Iranians, who have dared to step past that line, and the government has dealt with them.
1: It's interesting to see the reports and to hear about them, and yet to hear the testimonies that you are discussing, Lana Silk, because as you mentioned at the outset, I want to make sure I heard you correctly, it is still illegal to own a Bible in Iran. Is that correct?
2: Yeah.
1: Okay.
2: They have a law of apostasy in Iran. So any rejection of Islam is punishable by death. That is, they don't always kill people, but they can, even within the law, go ahead and execute people for rejection of Islam. And within that comes any kind of evangelism as well.
1: It's incredible to think about this, because you and I have all heard reports in the news here in the United States that one of the issues that, and Gary Bauer talks about this a lot in his Defending Faith and Family and Freedom podcast, the left, if you will, capital L, will say that, well, one of the biggest dangers that we face in America right now is that you have a right-wing religious president who wants to turn America into a theocracy. And I'm thinking to myself, well, no, religious liberty, First Amendment, that's not going to happen in the United States. But for all intents and purposes, that's the heartbeat of Iran. Is that correct?
2: Oh, yeah, absolutely. They have a very clear agenda that Islam is the right way, that Sharia law is the right way. And within that comes a mandate from Allah for them to wipe out any kind of opposition and to export. I mean, Khomeini's own words when he established the revolution in 1979 was, we will export this revolution to the ends of the earth. And that is very much still their agenda. You know, we have to understand when we talk about coexistence and peace and tolerance that we use these words to mean different things in the West as a, even if we don't aren't practicing Christians, you know, our sort of worldview is Christian. Our definition of these words is very different for someone whose worldview comes out of Sharia law and Shiite Islam. So, you know, they would say absolutely we want peace, but their definition of peace is your submission to Allah's ways.
1: Right,
2: so,
1: right.
2: So, you know, we are at a disconnect here. And we have to separate also the people who are just as much held bondage to this religion, you know, Muslims, to Islam itself. There is definitely a difference there. There are millions of Muslims who don't adhere to that kind of thinking, though I would caution that that is what the Quran teaches. But there are millions of Muslims who do want to get on well with their neighbors and do want to be good citizens. And I've had friends like those many times over the years. But Islam, in its true authentic state, in what the Quran is teaching and what followers of Islam to its fullness would say, I'm trying to be careful with my words.
1: Sure.
2: The push is not peaceful and does not want to coexist peacefully with us. And that's where we've just got to be wise. We don't need to be racist or push hatred, but we have to be wise to what some of the schemes of the enemy are.
1: So it sounds like, and if I don't want to oversimplify this, Lana, please correct me if I'm wrong, but it sounds like for every Christian, I mean, they're because you've got kind of equal numbers of people who would identify as Muslim, whether by birth or by actual practice. And it's kind of neck and neck with Christianity. Maybe Christianity's a little bit further ahead. But we all know people here in the States, especially who are quote unquote Christians because they go to church, you know, they tithe a little bit. They basically see themselves as good people. But if you got right down to it, you know, they would have a really hard time looking at some biblical tenets that you and I would say, no, that's a non-negotiable. Yeah. It sounds like there's a number of Muslims who are kind of in the same category when it comes to Islam. Is that accurate?
2: Very, very much so. A lot of it comes down to just a lack of discipline in really learning about the faith and ensuring that you apply it. And I mean that for Christians and Muslims alike. You know, sometimes it just becomes a ritualistic thing, a cultural thing, a social thing. And that's very different to those who really dig in. And I think in the same way that Christians can be called extremists, Muslims are called extremists. And I sometimes play with those words and I think, well, are they really extreme or are they just extremely authentic? Because, you know, it's about how literally you take the teachings of your holy book, let's say, because it applies to it, and apply it. And there are very unpopular Christians, just as you said today, who are doing that, who are looking at the word of God and saying, whatever it costs me, however unpopular it makes me, this is what God said, and there's no compromise. And those are the Christians right now who are being ostracized.
1: Well, Lana Silk is president and CEO of Transform Iran Ministries, transformiran.com. We have just scratched the surface in our conversation, but we've run out of time for today's program. Lana, can I ask you to come back next time so we can continue this discussion?
2: Yes, let's do it.
1: The difference between nominal belief and true faith often comes down to a single question. How seriously will I take the words I claim to believe? Lana Silk reminds us that all across Iran, there are believers answering that question with their very lives. You've been listening to a very special edition of Dr. James Dobson's Family Talk, featuring my compelling conversation with Lana Silk, president and CEO of Transform Iran Ministries. And we're only halfway through this conversation. If you'd like to hear this program again or to pass it along with a friend who needs to hear what God is doing in Iran, you'll find it online at jdfi.org. And keep in mind that on the next edition of Family Talk, you'll hear the conclusion of our conversation. Now, stories like Lana's don't reach the airwaves on their own. 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Well, I'm Roger Marsh. 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
6: Sometimes when reading the Bible, I come on a verse that just doesn't say what I expect it to say. Here's one like that, Colossians 1:11. In the first part of the verse, Paul prays that God's people will be, quote, strengthened with all power according to his glorious might. Wow, that's a great prayer. I need strength, don't you? So far, so good. But Paul doesn't stop there. He prays that God's people may be strengthened with all power, quote, so that you may have great endurance and patience, end quote. Strengthened with all power so that you may, what, Paul? Have great endurance and patience? That's not what I expected. I would have expected you to pray that God's people would be strengthened with all power so that they might accomplish great things for God, something grand and glorious. True, I know I should endure and be patient, but that's not usually my goal. I want victory, not endurance. And patience? I'm like the writer of Psalm 6 who asks, how long, O Lord, how long? You've probably heard about the person who prayed, Lord, I want patience, and I want it right now. But God doesn't give us patience like a vitamin pill that we swallow once a day. We get it by being tested and tried. Paul says, however, that in those times of testing and trials, we can be fortified, built up, and toughened with all power according to his magnificent, wonderful, superb might. Strong words, aren't they? And they're very encouraging. They tell us that God is the source of patience and endurance. In fact, his supply is infinite. In answer to prayer, he can strengthen us so that we may have great endurance and, yes, patience.
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0: 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God is still on the throne, and prayer changes things. Today, Josh Davis and author Jim Scudder continue their look at the rise of anti-Semitism around the world and how you and I can support our Jewish neighbors. 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Thank you for standing with us as we continue declaring God's truth while there's still time. The rising global anti-Semitism points to a fulfillment of Bible prophecy. Even in affluent American neighborhoods, Jewish people feel increasingly unsafe. How has replacement theology intensified hatred of Jews? Pastor Jim Scudder rejoins Josh Davis on today's Watchmen on the Wall program to provide firsthand accounts of anti-Semitism in America, plus practical ways Christians can support their Jewish neighbors.
1: 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I'll remind you of that as the broadcast continues, friends. 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
2: Thank you, Josh. Great to be with you.
1: A big section of your book is devoted to exposing a lot of the modern expressions of anti-Semitism. So why do you think that we're witnessing a rise in anti-Semitism in the world today? And as I said just a moment ago, it's infiltrating our local churches.
2: Well, we see the rise, I believe, because God is fulfilling his promises to regather the people of Israel to the land. And that had started in the late 1800s. It had become a huge wave right after World War II because of the Holocaust. The nation of Israel should not exist. It never has happened, humanly speaking. Never has a people group been so dispersed for so long and returned. Not only just returned, Josh, but returned worshiping the same God and speaking the same language, which they weren't speaking when in diaspora. They were maybe using it in a religious sense, but it wasn't a spoken language. Yiddish isn't Hebrew, but they revived the language. So you have to look at this as something unique and something special. So if God is doing something, and if there are spiritual forces against God, then the closer we get to God's final plan and his redemption of the nation of Israel, which I believe that's what the whole tribulation period is about, then you would expect this rise in Jew hatred to occur. It doesn't make any human sense for this to be happening today. Right after the October 7th attacks, I was at a Jewish solidarity event in the very Jewish area of the Chicago suburbs, and I was asked to come and read a psalm, and I actually read Psalm 22, which was amazing because they were in anguish, and I was in anguish for Israel. It was a beautiful moment with Jews and some Christians gathering to show our support for Israel, and the police chief of the town, it was Skokie, Illinois, gets up, and he says, "If you're Jewish, please do not walk out to your cars alone. We will escort you. The police will escort you to your cars." And I'm thinking, this is the United States of America. This is a very kind of influential affluent area of Chicago. The Jewish people have to be escorted by police officers to their cars because of the violent protests outside. And that was just days after the attack. When the world should have been sympathetic and our hearts breaking, just a human reaction, a normal human reaction to see what happened to the Jewish people and for it to be the opposite. And before yes. Israel did any retaliation, before they had gone into Gaza at all, people were already screaming genocide. So it wasn't because Israel bombed some buildings, which again, Hamas is hiding in these buildings and they're hiding in schools and different things. And Israel, I think, did a really good job of trying to minimize, and they did. They minimized civilian casualties. Of course, our hearts break anytime anyone ever gets killed. But when the world should be sympathetic on Israel's side, the world has come against Israel. So it tells me that there's something spiritual happening, and I believe there is a culmination of God's prophetic plan that is getting closer and closer. The closer we get to that, the more you're going to see the rise in anti-Semitism. The last segment we did yesterday, we talked about this time of Jacob's trouble. Yes. And I believe, you know, the second half of the tribulation, this red dragon is trying to consume the baby boy that this woman is birthing. And we know the devil is the dragon. We know the woman is Israel. This baby is Jesus. And although the devil failed in Bethlehem with Herod, and Herod did kill the innocents, but Jesus was spared, the devil is still trying to consume the woman that has blessed the whole world with the Messiah, with Jesus. And so that's what's happening. And the closer we get to the redemption of the nation of Israel, the more we're going to see this Jew hatred and Israel hatred. And even anti-Zionism, I believe, is anti-Semitic.
1: We're talking with Pastor Jim Scudder discussing his brand new book, The Spiritual War Against Israel. You know, as you're describing those things, I'm thinking about how that even here in North America, that has been such a haven for Jewish populations, especially post-World War II, but now we're seeing New York City, some of the places like you mentioned, the Chicago area, and other places in North America, Canada, etc., that Jewish people are looking to go back to Israel. And of course, some of the Old Testament prophets describe a regathering first in unbelief, and then the regathering in belief, as you have pointed out, through the tribulation period, the 144,000 Jewish evangelists that will come, and many of them will turn to him. They will look on me, whom they have pierced, as Zechariah has said. And I think that the Lord is using this evil, satanic, demonic influence to regather national Israel back home in the borders of Israel as a part of the prophetic plan. Do you agree with that assessment? Is that?
2: I do, because in these different events that I've been going to try to show our solidarity to the Jewish people, they have told me, even though Israel was in the middle of fighting Hamas at Gaza, Hezbollah from Lebanon, they even had Iranian threats in the years after the Hamas attack, they were telling me, residents of very nice areas of Chicago were telling me, they feel more at risk here than they would in Israel, which was in the middle of a war. And that's telling, and I do believe you're right. Whenever there's an eagle and they hatch their eaglets, after a while, the eagle starts pulling out some of the soft feathers out of the nest, and all of a sudden these little twigs and stuff start poking up, and the eaglet gets very uncomfortable. And then at a certain point, the eagle nudges that little eagle out of the nest. And yes. I believe that's what God is doing with the Jewish people. And I have a lot of Jewish friends now in both here in the Chicago area and in Israel. They all have this sense that God is really wanting the earthly people of God, Israel, to return to Israel. And more of them are talking about it. So I think that's what is going on. And when you see Mamdani is the mayor of New York, unbelievable. We have a terrible mayor in Chicago, Mayor Johnson. He's the lowest rated mayor we've ever had. These people are making disasters of their cities, but also they are allowing this anti-Semitism to go unchecked. I was invited to the Chicago City Council to do an opening prayer for a special session to show solidarity for Israel. A really simple vote. They debated this and it wasn't going to pass. And they wanted a pastor to come, a pro-Israel pastor to come and pray. So I did. And in that debate. They had a gallery full of people, and they had maybe 50 Jewish people who were respectful and quiet. They were there just listening and being respectful. And then the other half of the gallery, they were pro-Palestinian. They were obnoxious. They were loud. And the mayor repeatedly warned them to stop, and they didn't. So what does the mayor do? What does Mayor Johnson of Chicago do in this special session? He says, I warned you. So he kicks out the pro-Israel people, which they had not said a word. I said, what a coward. You know, he had to kick them out because he couldn't get the business done, but he kicks everybody out. So that's what we're dealing with. But again, I believe God has allowed, anytime you have an official, a president or a mayor or a king, God has allowed that person to rise to

0: 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And Pastor Jim, you quote Dr. Tommy Ice in the book, and his great quote, "Wherever replacement theology has flourished, the Jews have had to run for cover." Help us to see through briefly. I know, again, they're opening a big can of worms, but this deceptive doctrine, replacement theology, and how it's infiltrated the church.
1: I don't mind opening a can of worms. I have a grandson, and he loves to go fishing, and we use worms. So, yeah, no problem at all. Replacement theology wasn't around in the early church. And you would think, after Jesus ascended, maybe that would have crept in. Well, the nation of Israel officially rejected the Messiah, but you don't see it anywhere. You don't see this supersessionism, replacement theology, or fulfillment theology, that these three very, very similar doctrines weren't around. When did they come up? They came up after 70 AD. So once Israel was destroyed by Rome and Jerusalem and scattered, then the church fathers started to say, okay, maybe we misunderstood this. Maybe the church is the new Israel. Of course, that was an erroneous position, but it was a position that I might be able to understand after the destruction of Jerusalem. And that continued, and it helped spawn the Holocaust because Martin Luther at first was very friendly and right with the Jewish people, and he would be kind. But later in his life, he was terrible about Israel and the Jewish people, very anti-Semitic and awful. And I believe that was used by the powers in Germany to allow the rise of Jew hatred and the Holocaust. So these things do have impact. Here's what I think, Josh. Like after 1948, replacement theology should have been gone. Because now what they have to say, well, they're not really Israel or the Khazars, these Gentiles, these Turks that converted to Judaism, that's the Ashkenazis. And, it's just ridiculous because then Hitler really messed up. He thought he was killing 6 million Jews and he actually killed 6 million Gentile converts. Is that what happened? And then also, Josh, in Israel today, the majority of Jews are not white European. The majority is not the European Jews. So people cast aspersions because they have no choice. Israel's back. And replacement theology, supersessionism, fulfillment theology should have been done away with because Israel's there. But it continues. And that tells me that there's just this anger, this hatred against the Jews and the Jewish people. Even if you don't believe in a future for Israel, Josh, and I know you do, but even if you don't, even if a listener does not believe in the future of Israel, shouldn't we still love and support the people that brought us the Bible? Every book is Jewish. The savior of the world, his name is Yeshua. He had a Abba and an Imma. He was a rabbi. He had 12 followers, very Jewish. And the one that we're going to have to worship forever is a Jew. If you don't love the Jewish people because they brought forth this amazing salvation, and I think at the very least, all people, all Christians that have been blessed by the Savior should love and want to share the gospel. Paul said to the Jew first, he said we should provoke them to jealousy. He went to the synagogue first. We need to make sure that this incorrect eschatology doesn't impact our trying to share the gospel with all people, especially the Jewish people.
0: Absolutely. And speaking about the gospel, I've had people say it to me, well, you guys, the dispensationalists and others, you all believe there's two different ways of salvation. You believe that Israel is going to be saved a certain way and the church is going to be saved another way, and the Bible doesn't teach that. So what does the scripture say? Is there two separate ways of salvation?
1: Yeah, we have a whole chapter on that because our defense for Israel might lead people to say, and there are some, like John Hagee has said, there's this dual covenant, and he's wrong. And I appreciate John Hagee for, what he's tried to do to support Israel, and they have done a lot. You have to admit that. But this dual covenant is not biblical. In other words, Abraham and I are saved at the same time.

0: way.
1: Yes.
0: Abraham believed God. It was way before he offered Isaac. It was before Isaac was born. He believed God. And the Bible says very clearly in Genesis and in Romans that it was counted to him for righteousness. Salvation is always by faith. It's never by the sacrificial system or any type of covenant. It is an offer of salvation through faith in either the coming Messiah, which Abraham believed in the coming Messiah, or the Messiah that has come. Today we know him as Jesus. His Hebrew name is Yeshua. Anyone who puts their full trust in him, not in the religion, not in their works, but in Jesus, because he came, God in the flesh, never sinned, died as a sinner in our place, the perfect human sacrifice. And so if you will believe in him, Jesus said, he's the way, the truth, and the life. No man comes to the Father but by him. So whether you're Jew or Gentile, we all need to be saved from our sins. Isaiah says we're all like sheep that have gone astray. We've turned everyone to our own way, but the Lord hath laid on him the iniquity of us all.
1: Yes.
0: So even in Isaiah 53, we find the death. He was cut off from the land of living, and then the resurrection. We see that in Isaiah 53 as well. And Josh, just real quick, as I close this thought, I was just in Israel, and they have the actual great Isaiah scroll, the Dead Sea Scroll, on display. And normally, it's a facsimile, a copy in Israel, in the Israel Museum. Today, they have the actual Isaiah 53 scroll. It's beautiful. It's over 2,000 years old. And there it is, Isaiah 53, right there for all to see.
1: Oh, wow. That's amazing. Yeah, the Israel Museum there in Jerusalem. And of course, that scroll found at Qumran in those caves. And what a beautiful thing that is. I had a Jewish professor in seminary. He turned to the Lord Jesus Christ. But somebody, a Christian friend, when he was a young man, told him, why don't you pick up your Bible and read Isaiah 53? They had never heard it in the synagogue. He'd never heard that passage. And he said, oh, come on, that's not in there. And so he went and read it for the first time. And he said, you Christians are trying to trick me. What are you doing? And you're messing up the Bible. And eventually he became a Christian and turned his life over to Lord Jesus Christ. And thank you for sharing the gospel message. You know, we just have a couple minutes remaining. You end the book with a lot of practical stories and give a lot of good food for thought on how Christians who love Israel, who support Israel, can be a blessing to the Jewish people today and to national Israel. Could you share some of those thoughts?
0: Okay, so what can we do? You know, a lot of people say, well, I'm in a small town in America or in North America, and what can I do? I'm sure everybody knows someone that's Jewish. It could be your doctor, it could be your neighbor, your letter carrier, whoever. If you know someone that's Jewish, just go up to them and say, hey, I just want to let you know I'm a Christian and you have blessed me so much by providing the world with Jesus. I just want to say thank you for giving me my Messiah. I believe Genesis 12:3. There's a blessing to those that bless Israel.
1: Absolutely. Well, Pastor Jim Scudder, thank you so much for joining me on these two Watchmen on the Wall episodes. 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
0: Thank you so much, Josh. God bless you.
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2: 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The latest issue of our Prophecy in the News magazine is out, full of exciting articles themed around the idea of sacred spaces. With a preview of this outstanding issue, here is Prophecy in the News magazine editor, Lise Cutshaw.
3: Hello and welcome. 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
4: Hello there in Tennessee. 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
3: I am always glad to be connected with you and miss getting to see you, but I love getting to listen to you. I'm Lise Cutshaw. I work with Pastor Larry and our lovely friends at Southwest Radio Ministries and Prophecy in the News and edit the magazine. Today, we've just got a few minutes to talk about the upcoming magazine, and it, of course, is going to be focused on America and its 250th birthday that we've celebrated this summer. Pastor Larry, you have written a piece called The Bible, the Churches, and Revival, the American Identity. Can you share with us some tidbits that will tantalize us?
4: Well, you know, throughout its history, America's pioneers and leaders believe that America's destiny was tied in with America's faith in God. You know, if we go back to the Mayflower Compact, 1620, we see that these original arrivals were coming here, and I'm going to quote from that document, for the advancement of the Christian faith, close quote. So they were coming not as fur traders or loggers or farmers. They were coming as evangelists, and there's never been this kind of a sentiment in the founding of a nation. And this sentiment, I believe, is still with us, although it's been kind of torn down a little bit by those who are progressives. You know, if you travel overseas today and meet Christians in other places, they will tell you that America has a church on every corner. That's our identity. Now,
3: yes.
4: That doesn't mean it's a Bible-believing church, but, you know, a lot of people think, oh, that's a Christian nation. They have so much freedom. They can go on the radio. They can write books. They can do what we're doing right now. So at least that's a picture of what people think of us. And I know there are many Americans who are trying to destroy that picture, but we're not letting it happen.
3: Well, those soccer players who came over here were just amazed at the freedoms that we have and how friendly our people are, despite what they hear overseas and abroad.
4: The fact is, if you look at our history, I'm going to just take a poke at the First Great Awakening. It had great impact on the American colonies. Eternal matters, obedience to God, a rejection of the so-called divine right of kings, moving the seat of authority from man to God, all of these were pivotal in the years before the American Revolution. And I think the First Great Awakening was very, very significant in that. As a matter of fact, Lincoln's Gettysburg Address was still in the future, yet the concept of devotion to God and a government of the people, by the people, and for the people was taking shape in these formative years.
3: That's awesome. Remember that blessed is the nation whose God is the Lord. Thank you again, Pastor Larry. I want to remind everyone how they can obtain a Prophecy in the News magazine, this one or others. They are all available from the very beginnings of the magazine some years back at swrc.com or by calling 1-800-652-1144. Thank you all for listening. God bless America. God bless you, Pastor Larry.
4: Thank you so much.
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7: But that secret is for the few, not for everyone. For the few, those people who deep down in their heart love God. And like I've always said, sometimes the best people are the most messed up. And they're messed up because they got angry. When they were children, they got angry at dad who was weak, at mom who was fierce, at other kids who were cruel, and began to seem like life was unfair. The worst people seemed to get the best dates. The people who rose to the top, a lot of them were boring, mean. They didn't have understanding. It seemed unfair. And then what did that lead to? It led to blaming God. That's right. So we got angry at God. And then our anger at people, well, then it justified in our mind. It justified taking drugs and then doing bad things. Your parents, maybe they accused you of smoking marijuana or something, and you hadn't. And you got so mad that you thought, okay, if they're going to accuse me of it, then I might as well go ahead and do it anyway. That type of thing. Most of you were really angry. But here's the problem. The problem is getting lost in your thoughts. So being really angry will get you lost in your thoughts, won't it? And you're stewing over what they said and what you want to do to them and how you're going to get even and how unfair it is. See, you're thinking those kinds of thoughts. And whatever it is that gets you lost in your thoughts, then you become subject to that kind of, an example would be, like when you get really sick and you have a fever and you have all of these, what's the word for them? I can't think of the word. Not delusions, but delirium, that's it. And all these thoughts are going through your mind over and over and dreamlike. And you lose control over those thoughts. There you go. When you're really sick and you have delirium, you have a fever, you lose control over those thoughts. You close your eyes, but it doesn't make any difference. They're there. You just have to wait until you're better. And something similar happens when you get angry, when you get upset, when you want something too much. You start thinking and thinking and thinking, and you get lost in those thoughts. But the problem is that when you get lost in that thought, well, one problem is you get out of control. That's one thing. But the other problem is that you become subject to influences upon your thoughts.
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7: Now, we all know that in real life, when somebody is not subject to a good influence, they can fall for bad influence. They can become subject to a bad influence. The classic example is kids when they resent their parents and rebel against their parents, who are good authorities, they fall then under bad influence. So from a good influence, when they fall away from it, they fall to a bad, can easily fall to a bad influence. It's that simple. Well, it's the same thing with your thoughts. Our soul was meant to be ruled by God. And when your soul is close to God and looks to Him and delicately searches out the way as you go through life, you are subject to Him. But when you fall away from Him, either willfully or without even wanting to fall away from Him, see, if you don't know how to stay close to Him and you're not totally committed to Him, then you leave the door ajar so that you can do a little something naughty. You can hear a little naughty gossip or do something naughty. When you leave the door ajar, then before you know it, something gets to you, you become resentful, you become angry, you become emotional, you become excited, and falling into emotions is actually also falling away from the good authority. And so falling into the emotions, then you can become subject to wrong influences. It's that simple. So while I'm on that topic, let me tell you a little joke I just saw. It was in my book called An Introduction to Stress Management. Oh, you should get that book. It's so good. It's actually free at our website. You go to meditation, look for the, click on the free 4-part version, and it's there to download. Or you can get it on Amazon. But here's the story. It illustrates how we become subject to negative thoughts. A guy was driving far out in the countryside somewhere, and he got a flat tire. Then he looked, and he didn't have a jack, you know, to jack up a tire jack to jack up the car. So he thought, okay, I'll start walking, and I'll go to the nearest farmhouse and get one. So he walked about 10 minutes, and he thought, boy, I sure hope there's a farmhouse nearby. Then he walked another 10 minutes, and he was thinking, and he thought, boy, if there's a farmhouse, I sure hope they're home. What if they're not home? Then he said to himself, what if they don't have a jack? Then he kept walking, and he kept thinking all these negative thoughts, and then he thought, what if they have a jack? They won't lend it to me. He kept walking and thinking, and finally there was a farmhouse. He went up to the door. He knocked on the door. The farmer came to the door, and the guy said, you can take your lousy jack and go to hell. See, he talked himself into believing that they had a jack and they wouldn't give it to him. So these kinds of thoughts, they're not good, they're not healthy, and they don't lead anywhere except to doing and saying the wrong thing. So you have to stay out of your thoughts, and to stay out of your thoughts, you have to not, one good way is to not become emotional. And when you don't become emotional, then it doesn't lend itself to that kind of runaway thought process. And then you won't be subject to unwholesome influences that prey upon the mind. Let's put it that way. All right. So how did I begin today's discussion? I forgot how I began. Oh, conquering stress. So I was going to say that when you become emotional, when you get lost in that thought process, then you become subject to stress, vulnerable to stress, and little things that shouldn't bother you, they stress you. So if you don't want to be subject to stress, you want to be master of your life instead of being subject. So you have to find a way to relate directly to your creator. He is the one who is positive, creative, benevolent, kind. He is the one who has solutions. He is the one that doesn't lie to you and doesn't fool you. Everything else, everyone else, you can't totally trust it or trust them. Maybe they're not bad, but they themselves are misguided. They themselves are subject to wrong influences.
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7: And then, of course, there's study. You can study, but it's kind of dead. There's no life in it. You want real life, just in the moment, answers that come out of nowhere and solve your problem. Moses had a problem. He was fleeing from Pharaoh's army. Pharaoh had a great big army. Well, Moses had a big problem. There was the river. How was he going to get across the river? God said, no problem. He said, raise up your staff. And when Moses raised up the staff, the waters parted and he went across. The whole people went across to safety. And God solved the problem out of nowhere. They were in a desert. There was no water, but then there was water, but it was bitter water. Remember that? God said, no problem. Just get that branch, throw it in there. And the water became sweet. See, God is the creator. So I will give you an example in the physical realm of how something can come out of seemingly nothing. It comes from another dimension. All right, a little bit of math and science. I know some of you are groaning. You don't like math. You don't like science. But some of you do. And some of you would like math and science if it was explained to you in such a way that you could understand it, that you could see it. So I love math and I love science. And so I hope you will permit me to talk a little bit about physics. I'm not a physicist. I'm just an amateur person who is interested in physics. Let's put it that way. And so please indulge me. And some of you are going to enjoy this. And it does tie in with the topic of a power that comes out of nowhere. And we're going to talk about that right now. Now, what you're going to hear is actually the audio version of a YouTube video, a little YouTube lecture that I made. And the title of that lecture is A Miracle or Amazing Science. A miracle or amazing science. Here we go. So I will give you an example in the physical realm of how something can come out of seemingly nothing. It comes from another dimension. Take, for example, a wheel, a bicycle wheel. And you know how when your wheel is turning, when your wheels are turning on your bicycle or on your motorcycle, you know how it stabilizes you. You're very stable. If the bicycle is just there without moving, ooh, you can hardly stay balanced. It'll fall top. You'll want to topple over. But when you're going fast on your bicycle, it's very stable, isn't it? Same with your motorcycle, even more so. Or a little top. You spin the top, and it stands up. And it doesn't fall over. It's totally stable. Amazing. Well, how is it that it stabilized? I'll let you in on a little secret. From the center, I'll tell you one more thing and then I'll let you in on a little secret. Let's say that you have a space station like you see in the space movies, a donut-shaped revolving space station. Great big. Gigantic donut revolving. And as it revolves, it creates a gravity. They say artificial gravity, but actually it's gravity. And the gravity causes the astronauts to move gently toward the astronauts can walk on the inner surface of it. As if they were on the Earth. They have that feeling of gravity pushing them down to that surface they walk on. But anyway, there is gravity. How does this happen? It's because it's revolving. All right. And I saw a YouTube where they had recreated something like that in a laboratory. They had a big revolving thing. The astronaut was actually able to stand on the inside surface of the revolving thing. But the point I'm getting at is that gravity is coming from the center and pushes the astronauts out. Another example, your washing machine. When you put it on a spin cycle, it starts to spin faster and faster and faster and faster, and it becomes a centrifuge, and the clothes cling to the outside, just like that astronaut walking in the spaceship. And the energy pushes them out, and they cling. All right? So now, your bicycle wheels, same idea. They're spinning really fast. From the center of the bicycle wheel comes out, let's call it gravity. It pushes out along the spokes, radially outward in all directions in that two-dimensional plane. Well, if you look very carefully, a bicycle wheel is dedicated to a plane, isn't it? When it's spinning, when the wheel's really spinning really fast, it's dedicated to a plane. And you tilt it a little bit, it doesn't like it, but then it becomes dedicated to the new plane. And then you tilt it a little more, your motorcycle, it fights a little bit, but then it's dedicated to that plane. It's always dedicated to a plane. And likewise, the top or your gyroscope spinning around this way, it's also dedicated to a plane. But here's the interesting thing. It actually creates the plane. The lines of force radially outward from the coming out of the magical center of that bicycle wheel along the plane of the bicycle, it creates a plane, and then it's dedicated to that plane. And it's dedicated because of those lines of force. Gyroscopes are just magical. But so is any wheel. From the center of every wheel, of every revolving sphere, of every electron, every particle, every planet, you have this energy coming from the center radially outward. It comes so it's like a creation. It's like the creation event in the very beginning. God sent out lines of force from the center. And they had curvature and precession in all directions. But when you have a spinning bicycle wheel, it's only on a two-dimensional plane.
8: 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I'm Jeremiah Trujillo. 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

0: So, you have heard, so I'll leave you with some little thing here. You've heard the expression, the truth shall set you free. Christ said, you will know the truth, and the truth will set you free. If you take that literally, it will set you free. And if it can set you free, then there's some kind of power there, isn't there? It's not just words. And you've probably noticed yourself that the truth is liberating. How many of you have been in a meeting at the office, maybe? And now it's 11:45 and they're still talking, and then it's 11:50, they're talking 11:55, and now it's noon and everybody wants to go to lunch, but they're still talking. And finally, somebody raises their hand and says, hey, I'm hungry. Can we break and go to lunch? And everybody is so glad that somebody told the truth. It's liberating. Well, the truth sets you free. So there's power. Somehow, there's some kind of power, even in that little tiny situation that I just described, which is no big deal. There's even some kind of a liberating power there. You've heard of full disclosure. There's something about revealing the truth about the shining a light on things, sunshine laws. There's something about shining a light on things, the bad things, wrong things, that disables them. They can no longer get away with what they were getting away with when they're observed. I think you got the idea that the truth, when spoken clearly, unmistakably, without thought of the consequences, without trying to make it more palatable, just the plain and simple truth, it's liberating. And the truth, see, when the truth comes out, it liberates, can liberate a whole society. So anyway, I just want you to see that there is a power in standing up. There's power in confronting, in truth, in light. See, it comes out of nowhere, but it's a real power. Just like the bicycle wheel that comes out of the center of the spinning wheel. Where does it come from? New power. That's why the universe is expanding. Ever expanding, because God is still creating, and you see it in every spinning wheel. More comes out than goes in. It says in the Bible, by faith we understand that the universe was formed at God's command, so that what is seen is made by that which is not seen. That's Hebrews chapter 11, verse 3. By faith we understand. By faith, we see. In other words, the person without faith, the person who doesn't trust their intuition, what their God-given intuition and common sense and conscience tells them, will not see these mysteries of the universe. And so the atheist science can't see what's before his very eyes, before his very spiritual eyes, before his intuition. So, once again, the beautiful verse from Hebrews says, by faith, we understand that the universe was formed at God's command, so that what is seen is made by that which is not seen. So there is power, and it comes from God, that made everything. And at God's command, this power makes wonderful things happen. And the same source, in other words, God, who created the universe from nothing, he can give Moses power. He can give Samson power. He can give the apostles inspiration so that they have the power to heal people and the power to do miracles. And if you want a miracle, all you have to do is look at the center of a spinning wheel. Or if you want to see something that's amazing science but is like a miracle, look at the gyroscope and how it's able to be stable and stand upright. It's just amazing. Here's a beautiful quote from Albert Einstein. Albert Einstein was a true intuitionist. He saw, and he had faith that what he saw was true. Even when everybody doubted him, even when the whole world doubted him, he never wavered. Here's what he said. There are only two ways to live your life. One is as though nothing is a miracle. The other is as though everything is a miracle. So when we look at the spinning wheel, the gyroscope, is it a miracle or is it amazing science? If it's amazing science, it's like a miracle. And if it's a miracle, it's amazing science at the hand of God.
1: 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You're listening to Shedding Shackles with your host, Roland Trujillo. Roland wants you to know that Shedding Shackles is easy to find at your favorite podcast place. Just look for Shedding Shackles. Roland says that since his program is only on the radio once or twice a week, you really should check out the podcast so you can listen again. Thanks and blessings.
2: You're listening to Shedding Shackles. Have you heard about Roland's new sitting quietly exercise? You all know biofeedback for calming down and de-stressing. Well, that is what Roland's sitting quietly exercise is. But Roland says that it is also very spiritual. And the spirituality is in its simplicity. Why not check it out? Just go to sheddingshackles.com and look for sitting quietly. Do you have a friend or someone in your family who is stressed out and who you think might benefit from a little stress management exercise? Why not have them check out Sitting Quietly? It's totally free. What are you waiting for? Why not start managing stress today?
0: So basically, this radio program is what I do. So listen to this program. It's good because it's fresh. It's alive. It's a breath of fresh air, like we say on the program. And my sitting quietly exercise is totally free. And there's no religious talk or church stuff or anything like that. So you have friends who are upset, who are stressed out in some way, and they could use it. They could use my little sitting quietly exercise. But if you come at them with religion, they'll say, hey, whoa, back off. So this little website is just perfect. I'm working on a new book. Oh, it's really good. It's about food. Yeah, food and eating. And you're just going to love it. And it's going to be ready very soon. I'm editing the final process. I'm in the final process of editing it right now. Okay, so you go to sheddingshackles.com. And that's where you can find the little sitting quietly exercise or the little meditation. Or you can call the listener call-in line, 510-455-8851. And you can leave me a comment or a question. Love to get comments and questions. I might play it on the air. I'll put your voice right on the air. And you can press on a number and listen to the little meditation, a little 8-minute meditation. So I have those resources for you. And of course, they're totally free. And podcasts are free, so it's all good stuff. Until next time, Lord willing, and the creek don't rise, I'll see you then. Bye-bye.
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14: This nation deserves the judgment of God for the millions of babies that have been aborted and killed. If God judged Israel long ago because of the sin of Manasseh, who killed the innocent children, what makes America think that they're going to escape the judgment of God for all the terrible abortions that have been going on, millions of them in this country, since abortion on demand in 1973? It is a very serious matter. And remember, it was Jesus who said, "As it was in the days of Noah, so shall it also be in the days of the coming of the Son of Man."

0: there really people who believe that we can continue pushing God aside, redefining right and wrong, and never face the consequences? The days of Noah were marked by growing corruption and a world blind to what was coming. Jesus said the time before his return would look very much the same, and that warning wasn't given to satisfy our curiosity, but to wake us up. The time to take God seriously is certainly now. On this edition of Hope for Today, David Hawking continues his series, In the Beginning, launching a message titled, Who Are the Sons of God? In our scripture text, it's Genesis chapter 6, verses 1 through 4. Stay tuned. We're opening the passage in just a moment. And just before David begins, we want to tell you about our website. 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We'll open your Bible now to Genesis chapter 6, verses 1 through 4, as David begins his message, Who Are the Sons of God? As our series, In the Beginning, continues.
1: Genesis chapter 6, the first four verses says, And it came to pass when men began to multiply on the face of the earth and daughters were born unto them, that the sons of God saw the daughters of men, that they were fair. And they took them wives of all which they chose. And the Lord said, My spirit shall not always strive with man, for that he also is flesh. Yet his days shall be 120 years. There were giants in the earth in those days, and also after that, when the sons of God came in unto the daughters of men, and they bare children to them, the same became mighty men which were of old, men of renown. Now, for those of you who like to keep track of where we're going and what we're doing, we're going to look at three things in these four verses. One, the circumstances involved in the depravity of that pre-flood civilization. I think we're all aware of the fact that God brought the global deluge because of the depravity of man, because of how awful it had become. He will not destroy the world with flood, according to the Bible, anymore, but he will destroy it again with fire. The circumstances involved in the depravity of the pre-flood civilization. We're also going to look at the challenge of the Lord concerning these matters. A very interesting statement in verse 3. And then finally, we're going to look at the connection of the sons of God to other biblical passages and answer the question, who are these sons of God? Now, in examining the circumstances involved in the depravity of that pre-flood civilization, I would bring to your attention four things. First of all, we have the population increasing in verse 1, when men began to multiply. As I suggested in our study of the genealogies, they lived on an average of 912 years. They also begat sons and daughters, every last person, assuming that that exists for everybody, there's at least four. If you follow that multiplication down through the 1,656 years, you are now with a population in the millions, and some even say billions. More people, more problems. The population is increasing. It's interesting to me that some people believe that the opening four verses of Genesis 6 belong with chapter 5. There are a number of both Jewish and Christian commentators who say that. The chapter 6, verse 5 begins the story of the tragedy of the pre-flood civilization. And some people believe that what's happening in the first four verses is rather normal, not abnormal. I'm going to argue that it's abnormal. And I'm going to argue that the first four verses belong with the rest of the chapter as it continues on discussing the global deluge that God would bring as a judgment upon that civilization. We read in verse 2 that the sons of God saw that the daughters of men were fair. A Hebrew word meaning good, used 590 times, often means beautiful. And people are wondering what the meaning of that is. They looked on the daughters of men and saw they were beautiful. Now, if things are normal, then we could say, well, they were just looking for beautiful women to marry and things were just going on as normal. And some people say that that matches what Jesus said in Matthew 24, that the days of Noah will be like the days of the Son of Man. It says they were marrying and giving in marriage until the day that Noah entered the ark. My problem with the view that it's just normal life going on, that all this is just people getting married. My problem with that is that the verses describing that pre-flood civilization tell us that the world was corrupt and that it was filled with violence. And the whole scenario here is not of normal life. It is of a very corrupt and depraved society. Not only is the population increasing, thus causing more problems because of more people, but we have also a second circumstance involved, and that is the pursuit of wives by this group called the Sons of God. Would you look at it carefully, please, in your Bible? Verse 2. It says, the sons of God saw the daughters of men that they were fair or beautiful, and they took them wives of all which they chose. Now, the simple statement to take a wife is not that awesome in terms of suggesting immorality, because the word took is used 970 times in the Hebrew Bible and refers to a normal marriage in most of those cases, but there are a few exceptions. It can mean to take them by force. What most commentaries have pointed out is that the last phrase is highly unusual. When it says they took them wives, if that's all they said, then we'd probably argue it's just normal marriage here. But it says of all which they chose. And the statement implies that they're choosing wives and taking them that do not belong to them. That what we have here are daughters of men that are already married. And the phrase implies immoral actions, which was a part of the scene that led to a global deluge. Do I need to remind you that as it was in the days of Noah, so it will be in the days of the Son of Man? That we, in fact, are doing the same in our generation. We are having sex with people other than the ones we're married to. And we are also arbitrarily, without any righteous or just cause, taking wives and divorcing wives and taking other wives that are already married to other people and insisting they get divorced and marry us, and the game goes on. We're doing exactly the same as that society did long ago. And we're talking here about an immoral situation. Turn to Leviticus chapter 20. Just to show you a usage of the word to take that implies wrongdoing. In Leviticus chapter 20 and verse 14, it says, if a man take a wife and her mother, it is wickedness. The word take is our same word in Genesis. So you cannot argue that it always means just a normal, healthy, God-given marriage. In this case, it certainly does not mean that. It's wickedness. Now look, please, in the same chapter at verse 17. It says, if a man shall take his sister, his father's daughter, or his mother's daughter, and see her nakedness, and she see his nakedness, it's a wicked thing. Here again, the word take is the same one in our Genesis 6 passage. Turn to the book of Judges for a moment. Judges. In chapter 21, and look at verse 22. Here's another example of taking wives by force. This was supplying women for the tribe of Benjamin. Very interesting story there that we can't get into, but in verse 21 of chapter 21, it says, and see and behold, if the daughters of Shiloh come out to dance and dances, then come ye out of the vineyards and catch you every man his wife of the daughters of Shiloh and go to the land of Benjamin. It shall be when their fathers or their brethren come unto us to complain that we will say unto them, be favorable unto them for our sakes, because we reserve not to each man his wife in the war, for ye did not give unto them at this time that ye should be guilty. Verse 23, the children of Benjamin did so and took them wives according to their number of them that danced whom they caught. My simple point is here, again, the common word to take in verse 23 used also in Genesis 6, taking by force against their will. So as we come back to Genesis 6 again, I argue that there's something suspicious right away about the sons of God. Right away, I find great suspicion in my heart about who they are, because they're taking wives, not just simply normal marriage here, but of all which they chose, anybody they wanted, whether they were married or not. And it suggests a part of what led to a very corrupt, immoral society that God judged. And my friends, God has always promised to bring judgment on any nation that would give itself wholly as a nation to idolatry and immorality. And we are facing the judgment of God in our country because of what's happening morally. The third circumstance involved in the depravity of the pre-flood civilization is the presence of giants in the earth in those days. Look at verse 4. It says there were giants in the earth in those days. The Hebrew word Nephil or Nephilim is also used in another passage in the Bible. Turn to Numbers chapter 13. And in chapter 13, we have the usage of this Hebrew word Nephilim used of giants. It says in chapter 13, verse 32, that they brought up an evil report of the land which they had searched unto the children of Israel, saying, the land through which we have gone to search it is a land that eateth up the inhabitants thereof, and all the people that we saw in it are men of a great stature. And there we saw the giants, Nephilim, the sons of Anak, which come of the giants, and we were in our own sight as grasshoppers, and so we were in their sight. Now, the reason why I point this out, they certainly are not descendants of the ones in Genesis 6, like some people argue. Why? Because everybody except Noah and his sons and his wives all died in the flood. So they're not descendants of them. The only reason I point out the usage of Nephilim in this passage is that in this passage, it clearly refers to somebody of large physical stature. That's clear by the end of verse 32. Because some people say the giant is one who's just a giant in influence or wickedness. And that's a possibility. Some people suggest that. Interesting to me that the great Jewish commentator Rashi says that giants are those who descended by falling from heaven, and he treated them as demonic beings. Interesting, the word Nephilim. There's two possibilities here. First of all, we have a common Hebrew word, nephal, which means to fall. Some people say that the term itself indicates a fallen, depraved condition. That is, it's a metaphor for people who have fallen into sin. The other interesting thing about the word is Nephilim, I think you'll find very interesting, both in ancient times and today, is the word used for abortions. Now, it's possible that these are the result of abortive attempts to have a normal situation. I don't know, maybe suggesting the evil involved. Some even say that it refers to those who cause abortions. Now, maybe the pro-life people are getting a little too excited here, but I think it is a possibility. I've done a little Hebrew study on this particular word. It's possible that what we have here are people who are so awful, so wicked, so gross, that they've lost all sensibility of what is moral and right, and they are literally those who are causing abortions to occur because of all the immorality and sin. All I have to say to you is there's nothing new under the sun. But if we are correct on this in terms of giant, in the sense of wickedness and sin, causing abortions, falling, depravity, whatever, it is explaining a lot why God brought the flood on this pre-flood generation. They are involved in serious wickedness, much like our times today. And remember, it was Jesus who said, as it was in the days of Noah, so shall it also be in the days of the coming of the Son of Man. God brought his judgment then, and he's going to bring his judgment again. There's too many parallels to not miss the point. The fourth circumstance that I draw to your attention involved in the depravity of this pre-flood civilization is the producing of what's called mighty men by the union of the sons of God and the daughters of men. Look at the end of verse 4 carefully. It says, when the sons of God came in unto the daughters of men, and they bare children to them, the same became mighty men which were of old, men of renown. Now, the Hebrew word for mighty men, gabor, is used 157 times in the Old Testament, and it's also used of God, El Gabor, the God of power and strength. But I find it's kind of interesting as I flip over the genealogy in chapter 10, what I discover. Go over to chapter 10, please, and look at verse 8 and verse 9. In discussing how the pagan world empires that God will judge in the future came into being, it speaks about it in Genesis 10:8 as being the product of a man named Cush, who begat Nimrod, who began to be a what? Mighty one. It's our same word in the earth. He was a mighty hunter before the Lord. Now, that could mean with the Lord's approval, but it's also very easily translated in Hebrew against the Lord, and that seems more logical. The beginning of his kingdom was Babel. The Tower of Babel story comes in chapter 11. Erech, Akkad, Calneh in the land of Shinar, and out of that land went forth Asher and builded Nineveh and the city Rehoboth and Calah. Men of renown. Many of the Jewish commentators point out that the word men of renown that's used in the English Bible, the Hebrew word literally can mean in several contexts devastation. So it comes out a little different than what meets the eye in English. What it comes out as is the product of the sons of God going to the daughters of men, produced an offspring that caused great devastation, enormous influence and power in that society, causing terrible devastation and corruption. It's interesting that the very next line says that God saw the wickedness of man was great in the earth. So to say that the first four verses is normal activity doesn't fit the story. There's something unusual about these sons of God, And there's something very, very corrupt and wicked about what is taking place in the first four verses. Now let's for a moment take a look at the challenge of the Lord concerning these matters. And this will also help us to understand who these sons of God

0: words, my spirit. The second part of this would deal with the message that is intended by God concerning the 120 years. What does that mean? Now let's start with the meaning of the words, my spirit. There are two possibilities which should be obvious. One is that it refers to man's spirit, and secondly, it refers to the Holy Spirit. Now let's suppose for a moment that it refers to man's spirit, for after all, our spirit is the product of God breathing his spirit into us. Genesis 2:7 says that the Lord God formed man out of the dust of the ground and breathed into his nostrils the breath of life, plural in the Hebrew, lives, and man became a living soul. If God withdraws his spirit from us, we return to the dust. Or as James says in James 2:26, the body without the spirit is dead. If he's referring to man's spirit, which comes from God and gives life to man, the point would be that the longevity of man's life, which you saw in chapter 5, would no longer be available. After the flood, we do notice that there is a great reduction in the human lifespan. So under this view, it's referring to the human spirit. My spirit, which is in man, will not always strive with the man. And the point is, it will not always have that kind of struggle that leads to his longevity. It's no longer going to be available. This is one view. I respect the view. I do not believe it's correct. But that doesn't mean it's not. The second view is that he's referring to the Holy Spirit, and I think it more adequately describes what's happening. First of all, the possessive pronoun, my spirit, is normally the way God would refer to his own spirit, not ours. I think what it's speaking of, and this is so important for our generation, since the Lord said the days of Noah will be like the days right before Jesus comes. If it's speaking of the Holy Spirit, then it's speaking of the process of conviction as well as the long-suffering of God in that matter. In other words, each person would be given an opportunity to turn to the Lord. The warning is that it will not last forever. The Hebrew word strive means to rule, to judge, to execute, or to contend. What we have is God saying that the Holy Spirit of God himself will not always be ruling and judging in man's life or contending with man and debating with man about the issues in his life. We know in the New Testament, Jesus said that the Holy Spirit of God will convict the world of sin and righteousness and judgment. And the point would be that God, the Holy Spirit, will not keep working on man when he decides that he's going to reject God's covenants and his laws and commandments and go his own way. So the depravity and immorality of the pre-flood civilization is the result of refusing to respond to the conviction of the Holy Spirit of God. I find that all too close to our own hearts, don't you? How long does God in his graciousness and long-suffering work with us? He says, my spirit will not always strive with man. Some of you listening to me now may have been exposed to Christian teaching, biblical matters and morality, and you may have in your lifestyle that which contradicts what God says is right and what he says is wrong. And you're fighting it. And perhaps the Holy Spirit of God has come and brought his conviction about your actions, and you are now faced with whether to repent or not. Refusing to repent is going to lead to a serious matter, for God's Spirit will not always strive with man. We presume too much on the compassion and love and long-suffering of God and forget that he's a God of justice and judgment. And we need to understand that. I believe the second view is the correct one, and it's a warning to all of us. God's Holy Spirit will not strive with us forever.
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0: 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But also, in those early chapters, we see God's tender love.
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2: At the end of the Gospel of Matthew, folks, Jesus said, "Go, therefore, and teach all nations, baptizing them in the name of the Father, the Son, and the Holy Spirit, teaching them to observe all things whatsoever I've commanded you." 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
0: Thank you, David. 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

0: The Jews have told Pilate that Jesus should die because he made himself out to be the Son of God. Now more from the scriptures, John 19, verse 8. Therefore, when Pilate heard this statement, he was even more afraid. And he entered into the praetorium again and said to Jesus, "Where are you from?" But Jesus gave him no answer. So Pilate said to him, "You do not speak to me? Do you not know that I have authority to release you, and I have authority to crucify you?" Jesus answered, "You would have no authority over me unless it had been given you from above. For this reason, he who delivered me to you has the greater sin." As a result of this, Pilate made efforts to release him. But the Jews cried out, saying, "If you release this man, you are no friend of Caesar. Everyone who makes himself out to be a king opposes Caesar." Therefore, when Pilate heard these words, he brought Jesus out and sat down on the judgment seat at a place called the Pavement, but in Hebrew, Gabbatha. Now it was the day of preparation for the Passover. It was about the sixth hour. And he said to the Jews, "Behold your king." So they cried out, "Away with him! Away with him! Crucify him!" Pilate said to them, "Shall I crucify your king?" The chief priests answered, "We have no king but Caesar." So he then handed him over to them to be crucified. They took Jesus, therefore, and he went out, bearing his own cross, to the place called the Place of a Skull, which is called in Hebrew Golgotha. There they crucified him, and with him two other men, one on either side and Jesus in between. Pilate also wrote an inscription and put it on the cross. It was written, "Jesus the Nazarene, the King of the Jews." Therefore many of the Jews read this inscription, for the place where Jesus was crucified was near the city, and it was written in Hebrew, Latin, and in Greek. So the chief priests of the Jews were saying to Pilate, "Do not write 'the King of the Jews,' but that he said, 'I am King of the Jews.'" Pilate answered, "What I have written, I have written." John 19:23. Then the soldiers, when they had crucified Jesus, took his outer garments and made four parts, a part to every soldier, and also the tunic. Now the tunic was seamless, woven in one piece. So they said to one another, "Let us not tear it, but cast lots for it, to decide whose it shall be." This was to fulfill the scripture, "They divided my outer garments among them, and for my clothing they cast lots." Therefore the soldiers did these things. But standing by the cross of Jesus were his mother and his mother's sister, Mary, the wife of Clopas, and Mary Magdalene. When Jesus then saw his mother and the disciple whom he loved standing nearby, he said to his mother, "Woman, behold your son." Then he said to the disciple, "Behold your mother." From that hour, the disciple took her into his own household. For more info about this ministry, our website is the-word.info. Once again, the-word.info. Reading the Word of God without comment, this is Nicholas Hope.
1: 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You're listening to Family Talk, a radio broadcasting ministry of the James Dobson Family Institute. I'm Dr. James Dobson, and thank you for joining us for this program.
2: God is getting ready to liberate Iran. Well, that is the confident hope our guest today here on Dr. James Dobson's Family Talk carries, even as she watches her homeland move through ceasefire, uncertainty, back to battle, and maybe another ceasefire, and quiet revival, which is happening all at the same time. Welcome to Dr. James Dobson's Family Talk, the broadcast division of the Dr. James Dobson Family Institute. I'm Roger Marsh, and joining me on the program today is Lana Silk. Lana is president and CEO of Transform Iran, a ministry born the same day the Islamic Revolution began. when Lana's own family fled Iran and felt God's call to strengthen the underground church from the outside. And for more than three decades, Transform Iran has trained leaders, planted churches, and brought the gospel to a nation where owning a Bible can literally cost you your freedom. But the good news is today more than 300,000 Iranians have accepted the Lord Jesus Christ as Lord and Savior, and many of them have done so in the middle of war or surveillance or just literally pressures that none of us here in the United States can really fully imagine. Well, there's a lot to get into today, so I'm so excited to have her back on the program. Lana Silk, welcome back to Dr. James Dobson's Family Talk.
3: Thank you, Roger. I appreciate that.
2: Give us just a 60-second overview, if you would, of your story. I alluded to the fact that your family, you know, had this situation at hand and this ministry has literally was born right around the time of revolution. You were born on the day that the Islamic Revolution began. So you've got a kind of a storied history here. What was it like growing up in those early years of the regime? Talk about that.
3: Well, it just every year it got harder and harder for Christians. The laws got more tightened, the repercussions increased for breaking them, and Iran became more and more Islamic and more oppressive as time went by. From our point of view as a family, and you know, I was a child growing up in that, certainly from my parents' point of view, it was a slightly confusing time at the beginning, you know, having prayed for so many years and served for so many years to see Iran and Iranians turn to Jesus and then immediately sense a setback. But of course, God knew exactly what he was doing, and he used this regime to really unmask and defeat Islam in Iran. Iranians, by and large, are not interested in Islam. They are vacating their mosques. They're burning down their mosques. And they are looking for something that is true and life-giving. And in that context, we have the privilege of leading them to the Lord.
2: Now, what's interesting about what you just said, Lana, is I'm resonating with all of it. And we've been hearing that report for maybe the last decade or so. But at the same time, a lot of Americans are saying, yeah, that's true. But if that is in fact the case, then why did President Trump say, hey, we have to go to the Strait of Hormuz? We have to bring in military might. I mean, it seems like there's two different conflicts going on. There's the spiritual warfare, but then there's also the geopolitical warfare here. Talk about how those two kind of coexist.
3: Well, we're talking about a very brutal, oppressive, controlling regime that is the minority as far as the Iranian population is concerned, but definitely the strong players. So the Iranian people are not armed. They battle poverty. They battle all sorts of control, legal systems that have been put in place to silence them and separate them from each other, not allow them to grow in momentum and any kind of sort of uprising against the government. So they really are up against it. And, you know, everything that's happening on the political landscape in the Strait of Hormuz, that is to do with the Iranian government, the very Islamic still Iranian government that is still completely committed to their original objective, which was to export Sharia law to all countries, but particularly Western democratic countries.
2: It's interesting, and unfortunately, you see a lot of this happening in places like the United States, where people are kind of buying into that, you know, and saying this is what, you know, we're fine with that. I mean, even the great state of Texas, which recently there was discovered there was a group that were trying to create kind of, for all intents and purposes, an Islamic compound just outside of Dallas. And the idea that the government had to intervene. Governor Abbott had to step in, but ostensibly a lot of this happened on his watch. So I think people are familiar with that side of it, but it's easy to conflate the two and kind of put them together and say, well, if that's what's happening in Iran, then obviously maybe some people are coming to faith, but it's a very oppressive faith. And you were literally born into that. I mean, not only from the political side, but the fact that I understand your father, who was a gospel preacher, wound up going to prison a couple of times, even before you were born, because his crime, and I'll put that in air quotes for people who are watching the video, that the crime was preaching the good news.
3: That's right. Yes. My parents have both paid personal costs in following Jesus in Iran and since then for the mission that they founded. And then we have many friends. Even just last week, I had word of friends who were arrested in Iran because of their activities in the country. So that continues. You know, the gospel is supposed to cost us something. It's not always going to be that it'll cost us our freedom or our life. But Jesus was very clear that this is a costly gospel, and that it is we have to pick up our cross and follow him. And in a persecuted context, that is something you don't get around. So immediately, yeah, the Iranian believers live lives of sacrifice and full, wholehearted, committed to Jesus, no matter where it takes them. And I think that is why the church is growing. And Roger, I'm going to add an addendum to what you were saying at the beginning as well. You know, it's safe to say that there are well over a million Iranian Christians in Iran today. I would think probably more than 3 million today. So it's the numbers are quickly growing and escalating.
2: That's wonderful news to hear. As we're talking with Lana Silk today here on Dr. James Dobson's Family Talk, Lana is the president and CEO of Transform Iran, and we have a link for their website up at jdfi.org. So you can learn more about this outstanding ministry where literally millions of people in a place like Iran, where we typically think of, okay, if we hear enough stories about the government, the tendency is to think, okay, that's the way the country is. But as Lana has been sharing with us, that's really not the majority view. That's just the well-armed minority that's kind of bullying people and using the government too. And there comes a point where a lot of Iranians, I'm sure, as they come to faith in Christ, they will stand and fight for their faith. I remember hearing this from a lot of Syrian Christians who didn't want to be exiled, didn't want to be shoved out of Syria and transported to places like the U.S. They wanted to stay and evangelize. But at some point, your family had to make that decision to immigrate and to move away. You were about 10 years old when this happened, I believe.
3: Yes, that really was an act of obedience with the hearts left behind in Iran. It wasn't an escape as such. It was a very direct call from the Lord. My parents heard God speak to them in their own separate devotions, telling them that it was time for them to leave. They doubted it for some time, felt nervous to even raise it with each other, took a little bit of courage to finally approach heaven and say, I think God is saying that it's time for us to go. You know, how can this make any sense? Because bear in mind, we're talking about 10 years post-revolution. We're post the Iran-Iraq war. So Iran has been busy and preoccupied fighting its neighbor. Now that's finished and they can look inwards and start dealing with internal affairs. In that context, persecution is increasing. Christians are escaping. My parents were pastors and really keen to continue to strengthen the church and respond to the huge need and openness in Iranian Muslims to the gospel. So in that backdrop, then God says to them, you got to leave. They spent another month then praying and fasting and really making sure they'd heard right. They took it to the overseeing pastor, who still disagreed and said, you must have heard wrong. We need you here. And they were delighted with that response and said, that's great. We want to stay here. But then the Lord spoke to the pastor and he had a dream. And in the dream, God confirmed that they needed to leave. And so it happened very quickly, but it really was just an act of obedience to the Lord rather than trying to get away.
2: What was it like for 10-year-old Lana to be sitting there saying, wait a minute, I know this is crazy, but it's home? What was your mind wrapped around at that point, being such a young girl and realizing, okay, my parents are in tune with what God wants them to do, but it feels kind of weird for me being 10 and saying, we're going to go someplace that I have no idea where we're going?
3: Yeah, very unsettling, a little upsetting. The whole process was very intense anyway, because there was such an urgency from the dream that the pastor had had that we had to go quickly. And it was really a matter of months before everything was really given away and we left because we couldn't take anything with us. They searched us on the way out and that was it. You say goodbye. We didn't know why we were leaving initially. God had only given us the first part. Of course, we have precedence for this in the Bible, how God will call, he called Abraham out of one place, and before he knew what was coming, he had to first leave. And really, that was our experience. We left, and then the Lord spoke to my parents very clearly and said, look, the church is going to be driven underground. This persecution is going to increase in intensity, and you are to prepare to meet the need from outside, to resource and strengthen, nourish this fast-growing church, pioneer ministries that can overcome the barriers of censorship and control that the government is setting up. And that's what they've been doing. So we really went straight into meeting with Christians that we knew in Western Europe. And all my memories of those years, through between 10 to maybe 13, 14, were traveling from country to country across Europe and gathering the believers that we knew that had left Iran and had the same feeling like, oh my goodness, bear in mind, this is in the late 80s. You know, there's no internet connections and satellite TV, what there was. But, you know, it wasn't a normal way of communicating and doing mission. People felt that that was it. It was over. They had no way of doing anything about the need in Iran anymore. And it was an opportunity for my parents, who were real seers and forward thinkers, to say, guys, there's going to be other ways we can do this. And we just prayed with our friends in Denmark and Holland and Sweden and Finland. I mean, literally country to country traveling, gathering them, praying, seeking the Lord. And out of that, we birthed this network and movement of Christians who caught the vision and were prepared to engage on with digital media. And that's where a lot of our ministry started coming up.
2: Yeah, I could see that the heartbeat of Transform Iran came from that type of activity where God said, we're taking you here, but you're still going to be focusing on the Iranian people. You're still going to be focusing, in that case, in that specific moment, on the church that had been driven underground. But to see the kind of support, and it must have been really inspiring for you, Lana, as a young girl, you know, early preteen years, to see all of these different believers in all these different countries as you traveled around where God was speaking to them. And it wasn't necessarily a big broadcast per se. It was, as you're moving, they're catching the vision too. And boy, that really must have been, I think of 10 and 11, 12-year-olds who were trying to get them engaged in vacation Bible school, you know, and maybe have a good, you know, 2 or 3 day experience with the Lord. But you had a totally different experience as far as that goes. How did Transform Iran come about? At what point did your parents say, okay, this is where God is calling us to stay. We're going to put down some roots and get this ministry off the ground.
3: Yeah, it was a few years into that because it was growing in size.
2: Sure.
3: People naturally looked to my parents as leaders. They are inspiring leaders and real visionaries. You know, what they saw as possible for Iran was greater than what any of us had envisioned, either even possible for what might happen in Iran, but also possible for how we might take part in all of that. Mm-hmm. And it was in that context that people were saying, we're looking to you to lead us, but, you know, there's so many of us now. Let's formalize this. We need a name. We need a structure. You know, we look to you for leadership. So they went to pray about it. And as they were praying, the Lord gave them the scripture, 2 Timothy 2:2, which is a discipleship verse. The things you've heard me say in the presence of many witnesses, and trust to reliable men who will also be qualified to teach others. And there was this mandate from God that this is going to be built on people who are qualified and full of character, that you will be entrusting this vision to, who will also then be passing it on to others. And that's really how the whole thing began. They called it 222 Ministries for many years. We rebranded to Transform Iran about 5 years ago. And it really was a case of who were the people upon which God is going to build this movement and through which God is going to transform this nation. And that's how the ministry has grown. And really, as a child, you know, my parents were so good at never underestimating what God can do through children. And I'm one of four girls, and all four of us have the same sense that we are part of this. We have valuable contributions to make to this, and we need to get involved. We are needed. And so all of our early teens and growing up beyond that, we had that sense of we're needed to contribute to this overall vision. We're going to make a difference. And I think that's probably what informed a lot of the decisions that we've all made growing up, knowing that God has entrusted things to us as well. So, yeah, it's been a joy to be part of that kind of setup.
2: Hearing your enthusiasm and realizing that the acorn didn't fall too far from either tree in your family, but especially for you, because now where are you in the birth order? Kevin Lehman is calling me right now asking, are you the oldest or are you the youngest?
3: I am the eldest. I'm very typical eldest, yes.
2: You certainly are. I was going to say, because you've got three sisters, but you're the president and CEO of Transform Iran. So I mean, we'll kind of let that one sit where it is, and good for you for carrying that mantle. But, you know, it's interesting to I can imagine there are a lot of parents who are listening to our conversation right now or maybe watching it on YouTube, and they're asking the same question. Okay, this is a lot for my kids. You know, I mean, we try to keep news of the world, you know, and wars and, you know, bombings in the Strait of Hormuz. And we try to keep that away from them because they're kids. We want to protect their innocence. And yet, if you were 10, your sisters were younger than that when all this was happening and your family launched into that. Talk to the parent right now who says, I want to get my kids excited about this type of thing, but I don't want to, you know, I don't want to burden them with any kind of undue, evil thoughts, because there are people who are dying. There's a bad government regime. We'll talk about the change in leadership in just a moment. But how would you encourage a parent to say, you know, if you've got 8, 9, 10-year-old kids at home, they're old enough to be able to understand at least what Transform Iran is doing?
3: Yes, absolutely. I mean, you've hit on a bit of a soapbox subject for me.
2: Fire away.
3: I'm really passionate about this. I think that we sometimes do our children a disservice by sidelining them until the time that we think they're ready. And I think they're ready a lot earlier than we give them credit for. And it's so exciting as a preteen to be part of something bigger than yourself and to know that you have a valuable contribution to make to that. And I would say that it doesn't have to be the really gory, inappropriate sort of details that we expose our children to. There are a lot of good resources out there that really help children catch God's vision for a people group or a demographic or a country, you know, whichever way God wants to tug at their heartstrings. We can help inform them in those areas. You know, there are resources like Operation World. You can literally get books that are designed for children where you can be flicking through that book saying, okay, which country jumps out at you? Let's learn more about it together. Let's pray about it together. Let's find out what life is like for a child your age. Maybe get it alongside an organization like Compassion and write to a child your age in that country. You know, there's so many different ways that you can really think beyond yourself. And when we do that, then God allows us to have a much different perspective to all sorts of things, including our own lives. And it gets us out of ourselves, you know, that sort of entitlement that we battle with our children in the West. That is dealt with when they look beyond themselves and real needs in the world and real differences that they can make in others' lives.
2: I'm talking with Lana Silk today here on Dr. James Dobson's Family Talk, and we're discussing Transform Iran and what's happening in the Iranian battle with the United States. But moreover, the fact that literally millions of Iranians have come to faith in Jesus Christ, we begin to see what God is doing there. And we've got a link for transformiran.com up at drjamesdobson.org if you want to learn more about Lana's ministry. You mentioned the underground church, and your family left, 30-some years ago to start Transform Iran. It wasn't, you know, my Western brain says, oh, you left and went over here and got a board of directors and started a ministry. It wasn't like that at all. But I mean, God eventually brought the ministry to fruition. Talk about what's happening in the underground church right now. I mean, was there a point where under the regime they were able to start, you know, being a quote-unquote normal church again, or is it still pretty much underground because of the oppression that they're facing?
3: It was driven underground not so many years after the revolution, and it has stayed that way since. Now, technically, Iran would say, we allow Christianity because they consider Assyrian and Armenian communities who are considered ethnically Christian to be allowed to practice their religion. And that their word is the key word there, as long as it's separate from the rest of Iranian society. So there are laws about allowing Muslims into their meetings, about any kind of worship or Bible teaching or Bibles in languages other than their own, Armenian and Assyrian. And so it's very, very limited, and it becomes a sort of trophy piece, I suppose, for the government to say, look, here they are, here are these churches, and we're fine with them. But as soon as Christians catch God's heart for the lost, which of course is supposed to be all of us, and ours begin to evangelize and share and bubble over what God has done in their lives through to the world around them, then they get into trouble. And the martyrs of Iranian martyrs have been Armenians and Assyrians, as well as Iranians, who have dared to set past that line, and the government has dealt with them.
2: It's interesting to see the reports and to hear about them, and yet to hear the testimonies that you are discussing, Lana Silk, because as you mentioned at the outset, I want to make sure I heard you correctly, it is still illegal to own a Bible in Iran. Is that correct?
3: Yeah. Okay. They have a law of apostasy in Iran. So any rejection of Islam is punishable by death. That is, they don't always kill people, but they can, even within the law, go ahead and execute people for rejection of Islam. And within that comes any kind of evangelism as well.
2: It's incredible to think about this, because you and I have all heard reports in the news here in the United States that one of the issues that, and Gary Bauer talks about this a lot in his Defending Faith, Family, and Freedom podcast, the left, if you will, capital L, will say that, well, one of the biggest dangers that we face in America right now is that you have a right-wing religious president who wants to turn America into a theocracy. And I'm thinking to myself, well, no, religious liberty, First Amendment, that's not going to happen in the United States. But for all intents and purposes, that's the heartbeat of Iran. Is that correct?
3: Oh, yeah, absolutely. They have a very clear agenda that Islam is the right way, that Sharia law is the right way. And within that comes a mandate from Allah for them to wipe out any kind of opposition and to export. I mean, Khomeini's own words when he established the revolution in 1979 was, we will export this revolution to the ends of the earth. And that is very much still their agenda. You know, we have to understand when we talk about coexistence and peace and tolerance that we use these words to mean different things. In the West, even if we aren't practicing Christians, you know, our sort of worldview is Christian. Our definition of these words is very different for someone whose worldview comes out of Sharia law and Shiite Islam. So, you know, they would say absolutely we want peace, but their definition of peace is your submission to Allah's ways.
2: Right.
3: So, you know, we are at a disconnect here. And we have to separate also the people who are just as much held bondage to this religion, you know, Muslims, to Islam itself. There is definitely a difference there. There are millions of Muslims who don't adhere to that kind of thinking, though I would caution that that is what the Quran teaches. But there are millions of Muslims who do want to get on well with their neighbors and do want to be good citizens. And I've had friends like those many times over the years. But Islam, in its true, authentic state, in what the Quran is teaching and what followers of Islam to its fullness would say, I'm trying to be careful with my words.
2: Sure.
3: The push is not peaceful and does not want to coexist peacefully with us. And that's where we've just got to be wise. We don't need to be racist or push hatred, but we have to be wise to what some of the schemes of the enemy are.
2: So it sounds like, and if I don't want to oversimplify this, Lana, please correct me if I'm wrong, but it sounds like for every Christian, I mean, there, because you've got kind of equal numbers of people who would identify as Muslim, whether by birth or by actual practice, and it's kind of neck and neck with Christianity. Maybe Christianity's a little bit further ahead, but we all know people here in the States, especially who are quote unquote Christians, because they go to church, you know, they tithe a little bit, they basically see themselves as good people. But if you got right down to it, you know, they would have a really hard time looking at some biblical tenets that you and I would say, no, that's a non-negotiable. Yeah. It sounds like there's a number of Muslims who are kind of in the same category when it comes to Islam. Is that accurate?
3: Very, very much so. A lot of it comes down to just a lack of discipline in really learning about the faith and ensuring that you apply it. And I mean that for Christians and Muslims alike. You know, sometimes Amen. It just becomes a ritualistic thing, a cultural thing, a social thing. And that's very different to those who really dig in. And I think in the same way that Christians can be called extremists, Muslims are called extremists. And I sometimes play with those words and I think, well, are they really extreme or are they just extremely authentic? Because, you know, it's about how literally you take the teachings of your holy book, let's say, because it applies to it, and apply it. And there are very unpopular Christians, just as you've said today, who are doing that, who are looking at the word of God and saying, whatever it costs me, however unpopular it makes me, this is what God said, and there's no compromise. And those are the Christians right now who are being ostracized.
2: Well, Lana Silk is president and CEO of Transform Iran Ministries, transformiran.com. We have just scratched the surface in our conversation, but we've run out of time for today's program. Lana, can I ask you to come back next time so we can continue this discussion?
3: Yes, let's do it.
2: The difference between nominal belief and true faith often comes down to a single question. How seriously will I take the words I claim to believe? Lana Silk reminds us that all across Iran, there are believers answering that question with their very lives. You've been listening to a very special edition of Dr. James Dobson's Family Talk, featuring my compelling conversation with Lana Silk, president and CEO of Transform Iran Ministries. And we're only halfway through this conversation. If you'd like to hear this program again or to pass it along with a friend who needs to hear what God is doing in Iran, you'll find it online at jdfi.org. And keep in mind that on the next edition of Family Talk, you'll hear the conclusion of our conversation. 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Well, I'm Roger Marsh. 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
9: With SRN News, I'm Rich Thomason in Washington. The Senate Homeland Security Committee, preparing for a vote on holding Dr. Anthony Fauci in contempt of Congress. At issue, Fauci's repeated refusal to answer questions during a hearing dealing with Fauci's handling of the COVID-19 response.
10: This vote comes as investigators get their hands on Dr. Fauci's phone. Committee Chair Republican Rand Paul attempting to hold Anthony Fauci responsible for taking the fifth 111 times during that coronavirus hearing. Prior to the hearing, Senator Paul releasing more than 1,000 pages of Fauci's diary that he emailed to himself using a government server. In the diary, he brags about all the attention he was getting during the COVID era.
9: Correspondent Laura Winters. Iran says it's on the verge of an agreement with Oman to reopen the Strait of Hormuz. Ukraine and Russia continue trading fire. Ukrainian President Zelensky says Ukraine has hit oil refineries deep inside Russia, while the Russians have killed at least 3 Ukrainian civilians.
11: Zelensky is urging allies to supply interceptor missiles to bolster Ukraine's air defenses. Speaking a day earlier during a meeting with Britain's defense minister, Zelensky said,
12: This night, again, the signal before the winter, we think that we need the unanimity and we need strong support from your country and from all other European friends. This is a signal also that Russia gives us and to the world that they don't want to stop.
11: Analysts believe Russia is attempting to exhaust Ukraine through endless barrages. I'm Karen Shamas.
9: Healthcare workers at the epicenter of Congo's Ebola outbreak are protesting over unpaid wages. They've abandoned several health facilities demanding to be paid. On Wall Street, Dow futures up 100 points. This is SRN News.
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15: With the Wall Street Business Report, I'm Bill Alexander. President Donald Trump said a deal to reopen the Strait of Hormuz could come this week as Iran gets closer to an agreement on the critical waterway that could ease pressure on the global economy and potentially help bring an end to the war. The United States, along with Israel, launched the war back on February 28th, citing various goals, including toppling Tehran's government and ending its nuclear program. Hackers attempted a series of sophisticated cyber attacks on major Wall Street money managers in recent days, targeting their information systems. Some of the world's largest hedge funds, along with several private equity firms, were targeted as part of the assault. France next week will ban unsolicited telemarketing calls under a new law aimed at protecting consumers from intrusive sales pitches and shielding vulnerable people from the fraudulent commercial practices. The law, backed by the French government, enters into force on August 11. For the Wall Street Business Report, I'm Bill Alexander in Washington.

0: Welcome to Through the Bible. We're about to arrive at one of the most breathtaking moments in all of Scripture, the transfiguration of Jesus Christ in Matthew chapter 17. As our teacher, Dr. J. Vernon McGee says, it's not only the proof of his humanity, but the hope of all humanity. I'm Steve Schwetz, your host on this five-year journey through God's entire Word, and I invite you to grab your Bible and turn to Matthew chapter 16, verse 28. And as you find your place, let's hear how God is at work in the lives of fellow travelers on the Bible bus. First, we've got Sharon in the U.S. who shares this. The day before Easter, I finished my first five-year study with Dr. McGee. Wow, I've learned so much. I really enjoy how Dr. McGee explains difficult concepts so clearly, and I love his humor. I can't believe the next five-year journey is beginning. While I'm a little sad to finish, I'm excited to see what I'll learn the second time through. Thank you for this program. Well, Sharon, congratulations on doing your first trip. I got a seat saved for you for the next 5 years and as long as you want to be with us. Now, from India, we've got a listener in Manipur who tells us this. I've been bedridden since 2019 because of my illness, and during that time, I also drifted away from God due to many troubles and worries in my family. In that difficult period, members of an elderly worship group began visiting me almost every day. They prayed for me, encouraged me, and helped me listen to audio Bible studies that they brought with them. Through these visits and by listening to the Word of God, I found strength and encouragement. One story that touched my heart deeply was from Luke 5 about the paralyzed man who was brought to Jesus by four people for healing. This story reminded me of my own situation, and I felt as though I too was being brought to Jesus. After that, I began to follow God more closely. I became a member of the Bible study group. I am very happy to be part of these gatherings, and my joy continues to grow as I listen to and learn from the Word of God. I love that story, don't you? Now, finally, here's Allison. She posted this on our Facebook page. Love this Bible study. The way Dr. McGee shows how the entire Bible points to Jesus and God's plan of salvation is eye-opening. I learn something new every day. Thank you to everyone who keeps this ministry going around the world. Well, you're welcome, Allison, and so glad that you're aboard with us each day. Now, is God opening your eyes as we travel through His Word? You know we'd love to hear your story. You can reach out through the app, email us at BibleBus@ttb.org, or write to Box 7100, Pasadena, California, 91109. 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Let's pray together. Father, thank you for the gospel, the power of God for salvation to everyone who believes. Lord, as we come to see the transfiguration of Jesus, help us, like the disciples, to see Him and Him alone. In Jesus' name, amen. Let's dive into Matthew 16 and 17 on Through the Bible with Dr. J. Vernon McGee.
1: Now today, friends, we come to the 17th chapter of the Gospel of Matthew. If you have your Bible, we'll turn then. I hope you have our notes and outlines and that you're going through the Bible with us. Now, last time I made the statement that verse 28 of chapter 16 belongs to chapter 17. And it does belong there because chapter 17 explains what our Lord meant when He made this statement. Verily I say unto you, there be some standing here which shall not taste of death till they see the Son of Man coming in His kingdom. Now, how was that fulfilled for the apostles in that day? Well, this that follows was the transfiguration. And the transfiguration is that picture of the Son of Man coming in His kingdom when He was transfigured before them. Now, I want us to look at this, and someone may say, well, can you be sure that this has reference to the transfiguration when He said, there'll be some standing here, they'll not taste death till they see the Son of Man coming in His kingdom. Now, listen to Simon Peter as he wrote in 2 Peter 1:16 and 18, and frankly, he happens to have been one of them that was there. And I'm going to quote him first. "For we have not followed cunningly devised fables when we make known unto you the power and coming of our Lord Jesus Christ, but were eyewitnesses of his majesty. For he received from God the Father honor and glory when there came such a voice to him from the excellent glory. This is my beloved Son, in whom I'm well pleased, and this voice which came from heaven we heard when we were with him in the Holy Mount." Now, when the Lord Jesus Christ was glorified on the Mount of Transfiguration with his disciples present, at least three of them that were present, why, we find that you have the fulfillment of this statement that our Lord made. It's a miniature picture of the kingdom. And this is something, of course, that Simon Peter confirmed for us. Now, we'll find that the other Gospels have the transfiguration with the exception of the Gospel of John. And that leads me to say something that may startle you here at the very beginning. The transfiguration does not prove nor set forth the deity of Christ. It sets forth the humanity of Christ. Now, the Gospel of John is the gospel which emphasizes the deity of Christ, and it's omitted in the Gospel of John, but all the other three gospels have it. So that ought to alert us. Now, what you have here in the transfiguration is the Lord Jesus Christ transfigured, and that is, in my judgment, not only the proof of his humanity, and it reveals actually the hope of humanity. For the man that you see glorified there, transfigured, is the kind of a man that you, my friend, will be someday if you're a child of God. "Beloved, it doth not yet appear what we shall be, but we know that when he shall appear, we shall be like him." Now, he was glorified before his death and resurrection, and this is the picture that's given to us. Now, I'm going to deal with this actually more thoroughly in the Gospel of Luke than any other, because Dr. Luke is the one that sets forth his perfect humanity. And Dr. Luke has some very interesting things to say that the other two, Matthew and Mark, do not have. But let me just deal with what is here. "And he was transfigured before them." And this word, transfigured, is a very wonderful word. And we are told here that his face did shine as the sun. He didn't have a light that was put on him like a spotlight. Actually, the light shone from within. This is merely a suggestion, but I would like to make it at this time. Evidently, it was this sort of thing that Adam and Eve had before the fall in the Garden of Eden. They were clothed with some kind of a light. Now, at the fall, you will recall, man discovered he was naked. He wasn't before because of the fact of that light that shone. Now, we find that Adam and Eve at the fall made that discovery. It's the humanity of Jesus that was transfigured. The transfiguration sets forth his perfect humanity. And it's not alluded to, as we've said, in the Gospel of John. Now, we have here something else, and I can only merely allude to this because Dr. Luke will pick this up. This word transfigure is a very interesting word. It's metamorphosis. Now, metamorphosis can be either up or down. That little woolly caterpillar that women are generally so afraid of, that little woolly caterpillar was going to become a beautiful butterfly by the process of metamorphosis. Now, this body that I have today, filled with infirmity, this body that I have, someday is going to be transfigured. Those that even are alive at the coming of Christ are to be changed, transformed. And that's the hope of humanity. Now, we have something else here, and I'll not develop this any further. When we get to the Gospel of Luke, I'll go into a great deal of detail of the Transfiguration. Now, these things that have to do with the Transfiguration, events and incidents around it, I will deal with here as Matthew gives them to us. And behold, there appeared unto him Moses and Elias talking with him. Moses was the representative of the law, and Elijah was the representative of the prophets. And Moses had died, you remember, on the mountain. God had buried him, and Elijah had departed from this world in a chariot of fire. And Dr. Luke tells us that they were discussing his decease in Jerusalem. Luke puts it like this: behold, there talked with him two men, which were Moses and Elias, who appeared in glory and spake of his decease, which he should accomplish at Jerusalem. Now, you see, the law and the prophets both bore testimony to his death. Paul makes that clear. Now, will you notice what took place there? Then answered Peter and said unto Jesus, Lord, it's good for us to be here. If thou wilt, let us make three tabernacles, one for thee, one for Moses, and one for Elijah. Now, Simon Peter could never resist an opportunity to make a speech. Every occasion was an auspicious occasion for him, and he generally

rebuke for that. Will you notice what we have here? It's good for us to be here. We are told elsewhere that he said this not knowing what he said. Dr. Luke, who I don't think had too much confidence in the statements of Simon Peter before Pentecost, I think Dr. Luke was a little provoked, and he would say, the reason he said this not knowing what he said. There are a lot of folk that talk not knowing what they're saying, and this was Simon Peter here. Now he's rebuked. I read verse 5 of Matthew 17. While he yet spake, behold, a bright cloud overshadowed them, and behold, a voice out of the cloud which said, this is my beloved Son, in whom I'm well pleased, hear ye him. Now, this is God the Father's testimony to Jesus the Son. He is the final authority in matters of revelation. Moses is fine. Elijah and what the prophet said is wonderful. The writer to the Hebrews says that God in sundry times, divers manners, he spoke in times past. But now he's spoken in that Son, this one who has come to this earth, and he is the final revelation of God to man. This is a great statement that we have here. This is my beloved Son, in whom I'm well pleased. Hear ye him. Have you ever had a voice out of heaven commending you and saying that God was well pleased with you? Well, he's never said that to me, and he's never said that to you nor anyone else except this one. This is the only one who's ever been well-pleasing to God. And you and I will never get in God's presence until we are in Christ by faith. When we accept Christ as our Savior, then we're put in the body of believers. This is a great statement, friends. This is the only one that God's been pleased in. Verse 6, and when the disciples heard it, they fell on their face and were sore afraid. And Jesus came and touched them and said, arise and be not afraid. And when they had lifted up their eyes, they saw no man save Jesus only. You want a good motto for your life, friend? It's here in verse 8 of Matthew 17. Only two words, Jesus only. Jesus only. They saw no man save Jesus only. He's the one who is the authority. And I hope you've marked those two words, Jesus only, in your Bible. It's a good motto for all of us. Now, verse 9. As they came down from the mountain, Jesus charged them, saying, tell the vision to no man until the Son of Man be risen again from the dead. Now, why wait until then, and then why should it be told? Because it's part of the gospel story. It tells who he is. He's now the perfect Lamb of God. He's been tested for 3 years, and he's now on the way to the cross to die for the sins of the world. You see, it has to be a lamb without blemish. He's the only one who could die. Therefore, it's very important that we understand the transfiguration in his perfect humanity. He's transfigured. That's the hope of mankind today. The hope of mankind, friends, is not in science, not in education. Both of them are sort of letting us down today, don't you think? They've created Frankenstein monsters that we can't do anything with. They invented a little gasoline buggy up in Detroit, got us in a lot of trouble, polluting the air and clogging all the highway. And science can't solve the problem. Believe me, friends, the hope of the world just happens to be in a person by the name of the Lord Jesus. And you have to be mighty sure who he is. You should know him. Then the second thing is what he did for us on the cross. And he has to be able to die for the sins of the world. Now will you notice, they're not to tell it until after his resurrection.

0: And his disciples ask him, saying, "Why then say the scribes that Elijah must first come?" And this is a remarkable statement. "And Jesus answered and said unto them, Elijah truly shall first come and restore all things." He confirms now Malachi. But listen to this. "But I say unto you that Elijah has come already, and they knew him not, but have done unto him whatsoever they listed. Likewise shall also the Son of Man suffer of them." That has always raised a question, as you know, in the minds of a great many. What about this man? Was John the Baptist really Elijah? And the answer, of course, is no. But our Lord is saying this. You can't bring up an argument and say that he had to go to the cross, he had to die, for the simple reason that John the Baptist was not Elijah, and Elijah has to come before he comes to establish his kingdom, and he couldn't have established his kingdom. Now, I don't like iffy questions, and we're not dealing with an iffy situation. This is the way it happened. Our Lord is saying this, that if they would receive him as king, John the Baptist would be Elijah. And again, I say to you, you ask me, how could that be? I don't know. These are things God does, friends. He does a lot of things that he hadn't let me in on, but he does them. And this would have been one. But it's an iffy question. It just didn't happen this way at all. But the second time now, our Lord says, "Likewise shall also the Son of Man suffer of them." Second time he's mentioned it. "Then the disciples understood that he spake unto them of John the Baptist." Now, we have a scene, and this is a miniature picture of today, kingdom of heaven situation. Where does the church fit in? All right, come with me now. Verse 14, "We'll go to the foot of the mountain, and the other disciples down there are really in trouble." Now, will you notice? "And when they were come to the multitude, there came to him a certain man kneeling down to him and saying, Lord, have mercy on my son." This, I think, was the worst case that was ever brought to the Lord Jesus. And now listen to him. He says to him, "Have mercy on my son, for he's a lunatic and sore vexed. For oftentimes he falleth into the fire and off into the water. And I brought him to thy disciples, and they could not cure him." That is the sad state. Here are the impotent disciples at the foot of this mountain here. And here is the picture of today. The church is in a world that's demon-possessed, and it's gone crazy, friend. You and I are living in a crazy world, and the church is impotent. Why? Because it doesn't have enough psychology or enough methods or enough money. Has all of these things. But that's not what the church needs today. Will you notice this? "I brought him to thy disciples, and they could not cure him." "Then Jesus answered and said, O faithless and perverse generation." And I believe that would be his word to his church today, friends, probably to you and to me. "How long shall I be with you? How long shall I suffer you? Bring him hither to me." May I be very kind and sweet in saying this, but many folk in my physical condition recommended that I go to certain healers. I went to none. May I say, I took my case to the one who says, "Bring him hither to me." He's the great physician. Take your case to him, my friends. "And Jesus rebuked the demon. He departed out of him, and the child was cured from that very hour." I say again, this is the worst case our Lord dealt with, and I'll be dealing with it again in Dr. Luke's gospel, and we'll have more to say about demon possession, as we've mentioned before. "Then came the disciples to Jesus apart and said, Why could not we cast him out?" Now listen. "And Jesus said unto them, Because of your unbelief. For verily I say unto you, If ye have faith as a grain of mustard seed, ye shall say unto this mountain, Remove hence to yonder place, it shall remove, and nothing shall be impossible unto you." Now, when you say nothing is impossible, nothing that's according to the will of God, for you to carry out the will of God in your life. It was God's will that this boy here. Now, why couldn't they do it? Well, because they didn't have faith. That was the problem. Now, verse 21 is actually not in our best manuscripts. It's not in Nestle's text, the Greek text at all. And it got in some of the others and was put here. You can do with it as you please. I do not consider it a part of the inspired word of God. Howbeit, this kind goeth not out but by prayer and fasting. And I believe that fasting is not essential for this at all. But as we've said before, it's voluntary. Verse 22 now, and while they abode in Galilee, Jesus said unto them, the Son of Man shall be betrayed into the hands of men, they shall kill him, and the third day he shall be raised again. And they were exceeding sorry. Now this is the third time he's on the way to Jerusalem, way up in Caesarea Philippi. He began mentioning this. Now he's in Galilee, and again he mentions it, and all they can do is just feel sorry. Verse 24, and when they were come to Capernaum, they that received tribute money came to Peter and said, doth not your master pay tribute? Pay temple tax, by the way. He said, yes. And when he was come into the house, Jesus prevented him, or hindered him, went before him, saying, what thinkest thou, Simon, of whom do the kings of the earth take custom or tribute, of their own children or of strangers? Peter said unto him, of strangers. Jesus saith unto him, then are the children free. Notwithstanding, lest we should offend them, go thou to the sea, cast a hook, take up the fish that first cometh up, and when thou hast opened his mouth, thou shalt find a piece of money, and take and give unto them for me and thee. And now he demonstrates that he has recovered what Adam lost. So that what we have here, friends, I think is something that is quite interesting. That in the transfiguration, this is what Adam was. In the tribute money, this is what Adam did. And the Lord Jesus has recovered both for us. We'll pick up in chapter 18 next time. Until then, may God richly bless you, my beloved.
1: Jesus only. You know, Dr. McGee is right. That's a motto worth living by, isn't it? 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Are you enjoying these studies in Matthew? I know I am. They're so rich. 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

0: If you were to receive a prophetic message from God about the future, that would feel like a mountaintop experience. But Daniel in the Old Testament, when he received a prophetic message, well, he had a very different experience. And today on Truth for Life, Alistair Begg examines Daniel's response to his vision and an angelic encounter.
1: Daniel chapter 10. In the third year of Cyrus, king of Persia, a word was revealed to Daniel, who was named Belteshazzar. And the word was true, and it was a great conflict. And he understood the word and had understanding of the vision. In those days, I, Daniel, was mourning for 3 weeks. I ate no delicacies, no meat or wine entered my mouth, nor did I anoint myself at all for the full 3 weeks. On the 24th day of the first month, as I was standing on the bank of the great river, that is the Tigris, I lifted up my eyes and looked, and behold, a man clothed in linen with a belt of fine gold from Uphaz, or Ophir, various translation, around his waist. His body was like beryl, his face like the appearance of lightning, his eyes like flaming torches, his arms and legs like the gleam of burnished bronze, and the sound of his words like the sound of a multitude. And I, Daniel, alone saw the vision, for the men who were with me did not see the vision, but a great trembling fell upon them, and they fled to hide themselves. So I was left alone and saw this great vision, and no strength was left in me. My radiant appearance was fearfully changed, and I retained no strength. Then I heard the sound of his words, and as I heard the sound of his words, I fell on my face in deep sleep, a kind of trance, obviously, with my face to the ground. And behold, a hand touched me and set me trembling on my hands and knees. And he said to me, O Daniel, man greatly loved, understand the words that I speak to you and stand upright, for now I have been sent to you. And when he had spoken this word to me, I stood up, trembling. Then he said to me, fear not, Daniel, for from the first day that you set your heart to understand and humbled yourself before your God, your words have been heard, and I have come because of your words. The prince of the kingdom of Persia withstood me 21 days, but Michael, one of the chief princes, came to help me. For I was left there with the kings of Persia, and came to make you understand what is to happen to your people in the latter days, for the vision is for days yet to come. When he had spoken to me according to these words, I turned my face toward the ground and was mute. And behold, one in the likeness of the children of man touched my lips. Then I opened my mouth and spoke. I said to him who stood before me, O my Lord, by reason of the vision, pains have come upon me, and I retain no strength. How can my Lord's servant talk with my Lord? For now no strength remains in me, and no breath is left in me. Again, one having the appearance of a man touched me and strengthened me. And he said, O man greatly loved, fear not, peace be with you, be strong and of good courage. And as he spoke to me, I was strengthened and said, let my Lord speak, for you have strengthened me. Then he said, do you know why I have come to you? But now I will return to fight against the prince of Persia. And when I go out, behold, the prince of Greece will come. But I will tell you what is inscribed in the book of truth. There is none who contends by my side against these except Michael, your prince. And as for me, in the first year of Darius the Mede, I stood up to confirm and strengthen him. This is the word of the Lord. Thanks be to God. Good. A brief prayer. Father, as we delve into this material, we pray that the Spirit of God will be our teacher. Save us from going down rabbit trails that lead nowhere. Help us not to miss the big idea, and help us then in turn to live in light of its truth as we seek to return to the challenges and privileges and opportunities of the week that lies ahead. And we pray in Christ's name. Amen. Well, I've been helped by a brief note in the ESV Study Bible because it helps us get the big idea that is contained throughout the chapter and indeed in this final section. They put it as follows, that the closing section, 10, 11, and 12, reminds us that the conflicts on earth reflect conflicts in the heavens, and that these conflicts will continue until the end when God will ultimately triumph. Now, I'll just give that to you again, although you can find it with a study Bible. The conflicts on earth, of which there are many, reflect the conflicts in the heavens, and these conflicts will continue until the end of time when God will eventually and ultimately triumph. In light of that, I want to draw your attention to the chapter and gather our thinking under three straightforward headings. First of all, in verses 4 to 9, we have the record of what we might refer to as a devastating or a terrifying, if you like, vision, a devastating vision. Daniel, we're told in verse 3, has completed 3 weeks of mourning and fasting and depriving himself of the anointing, which was both a practical, which had a practical benefit in the dry and dusty desert regions of Judah, as well as, and perhaps more importantly, having in it an expression of joy and gladness. You remember in the prophets it says that he took my mourning and he gave me for my mourning the ashes of mourning, the oil of joy and gladness, and so on. And so Daniel has taken it upon himself voluntarily and purposefully to identify with the news that he has received from the people of God who had now gone back to Jerusalem. News that was immediately turning sour, because although they had had the anticipated joy of going back to Jerusalem after all this time, they had not been there very long before they encountered opposition, and that opposition led eventually to the ending of the project, at least for quite a while. And so, given the struggles that were being faced by his fellow Israelites who had gone back there, it was only right for him to seek in his absence from them to identify with their circumstances. And the people of God had found themselves now in an even more bizarre predicament. They had said in their exile, recorded in the song of Psalm 137, we hanged our harps on the willow trees because we concluded, how could you possibly sing the Lord's song in a foreign land? And now they have gone back to what is their own land, only to discover that they're finding it precious difficult to sing that same song back in their own territory. And therefore, it would surely be inappropriate for Daniel to be absent from that and simply to be seeking to relax and to take it easy, to move, if you like, as we said this morning, into his kind of retirement phase and say, you know, I've done my part, I've fulfilled my obligations, I don't see why I should be destabilized by these circumstances. After all, I have fulfilled the calling of God, and it's all taking place quite a long way away from me here. And so it is that he's done what he's done. I ate, he says, no delicacies, no meat or wine entered my mouth, nor did I anoint myself at all for the full 3 weeks. Incidentally, and in passing, apparently his vegetable and water diet, which was a mark of his beginnings in chapter 1, and to which he restricted himself in the beginning, that clearly had not been his habitual diet. If it had been his habitual diet, then there would be no reason for him to say that I didn't have any wine and I only had vegetables. The fact that he's able to say this now after 70 years lets us know that this particular approach to life had something to do with the matters of great spiritual urgency, if you like, issues of crisis. And it is at the end of these 3 weeks, we come to verse 4, that he remembers vividly when and where this vision came to him. It was on the 24th day of the first month. That's when, and he was standing on the bank of the great river. Normally that would have been the Euphrates, but here it is the Tigris. And in a way that when things happen, that we will never be the same again as a result of them, we tend, all of us, to remember often the exact day, the exact time, and so on. I had a similar occurrence happen to me just a couple of weeks ago when I checked into a hotel, and when they gave me my room number and I walked away, I said to myself, there is only one other time in my life when I have had this room number, only once. And you know why I know? I'm not going to tell you, but it was absolutely vivid for me because I know exactly when it was, I know exactly where it was, and I've never forgotten what room it was. And here it is, you've already guessed, it was my honeymoon. And because you're a bright group. So here it is that Daniel says, this is what happened to me. And in verse 5, I just looked up and behold, a man clothed in linen. I just looked up and there was a certain man that was there. That this was no routine encounter is clear then from the very vivid and comprehensive description that he gives of this figure. Here he is, we are told, clothed in linen, which, as you will know, was the dress of priests. He's wearing a belt or a sash of fine gold. That would be an indication of significance and majesty. And his body was like, in the NIV, chrysolite, or here in the ESV, beryl, which I understand to be a kind of flashing gemstone. So this is no ordinary encounter with any ordinary kind of being. This is something quite dramatic. The linen we get and the sash we get, but now when it goes to his body being like beryl and his face like the appearance of lightning, that is dramatic. His eyes like flaming torches, that is equally dramatic. And his arms and his legs like the gleam of burnished bronze. And his words sounded out like the murmuring that you hear from a crowd or the echo of the roar of a crowd. Now, it's important that we get this so that we realize that this is a very, very, very incredible encounter. The individual doesn't show up wearing jeans and a t-shirt. It made me think, when I wrote that line in my notes, it made me think of the country western singer's line, remember, blame it all on my roots. I showed up in boots and ruined your black tie affair. Well, there is no sense in which that is happening here. This person is clothed in this particular way. He's identified in this particular way. And it's almost as if you read verses 5 and 6, it's almost as if Daniel is seeking to grab everything he can by way of descriptive language. He almost exhausts descriptive language in order to make it clear to his readers that the encounter with this certain man was marked by all of this drama and by all of this significance. In verse 7, he tells us that it was he alone who saw the vision, but the companions who were with him, who did not see the vision, nevertheless were swallowed up by a great sense of trembling which fell upon them, and they then fled to hide themselves. This further reinforces the nature of this encounter and with this certain individual. It probably will have made you think about the record of Saul of Tarsus on the road to Damascus, you remember, where he was the only one who encountered the risen Christ in this way. The others were amazed by it and struck by it, but did not share in the vision. And so it is that Daniel has given this to us here in order that we might understand that when he responds to this, he is responding to something quite incredible. Verse 8, I was left alone, and I saw this great vision, and as a result, no strength was left in me. His companions had fled in terror, but he tells us that he thought the whole encounter was really cool. You notice that? And they all fled, and I said, this is really cool. No, He doesn't say that at all. Not for a New York minute does he say that. I was left alone and saw this great vision, and no strength was left in me, and my radiant appearance was fearfully changed, and I retained no strength. And when I heard the sound of his words, I fell on my face in deep sleep with my face to the ground. Nothing casual about this encounter at all. There is nowhere we can go in the Bible and find someone having an encounter with El Shaddai, El Elyon Adonai, who responds in a way that is marginal, that is flippant, that is carefree. Pretty soon, we will begin to sing Christmas carols, and each of us has our favorite. And perhaps yours is, "While shepherds watch their flocks by night, all seated on the ground, an angel of the Lord came down and glory shone around." And what's the next line? "Fear not," said he, "for mighty dread had seized their troubled mind. Glad tidings of great joy I bring to thee and all mankind." So this dramatic encounter with this angelic visitor, as we see throughout Scripture, brings about this similar response. Now, the real question and the taxing question in this chapter has to do with who this figure actually is. Who is this person? Some of you will have already decided. Others of you have not made up your minds. A bit like in the political realm, but we'll leave that for a while. Who is this person? It's not difficult to take, for example, the book of Revelation, and you may just like to turn to it to see how it isn't difficult at all. Revelation chapter 1, verse 12, "Then I turned to see the voice that was speaking to me," says John, "and on turning, I saw seven golden lampstands, and in the midst of the lampstands, one like a son of man, clothed with a long robe and with a golden sash around his chest." Well, you say to yourself, well, it's obvious then, isn't it? It must be a Christophany. In other words, it must be an encounter with the pre-incarnate Christ. Because after all, if you read Revelation, and we've often said it's important to read your Bible backwards, although in this case I'm not so sure, then it's not difficult at all to say, well, that's exactly who this must be. After all, if you noted carefully as we read it, three times Daniel refers to this individual as "my Lord" in verse 16, in verse 17, and in verse 19. And so I want desperately to conclude for myself that this is actually a Christophany. It makes it much easier for me. But against that, you have to consider what we're told also about this figure. We're told not only that he was special in verses 4, 5, and 6, but also that he was sent in verse 11. "And he said to me, O Daniel, man greatly loved, understand the words that I speak to you and stand upright, for now I have been sent to you." Well, that just makes me think, well, wait a minute, God does the sending, you know. That's one cause for pause. Then in verse 13, he is not only sent, but he is delayed. And he was delayed for 21 days. And then the only way that the delay is finally settled is that he gets help from this other angelic being, namely Michael. So you see the dilemma. I mean, how are we going to have God being helped by an angel? He doesn't need help. Ralph Davis puts it like this: there is something jarring about the supposition of omnipotence receiving help. So it is for you to decide. Many of my friends go to the Christophany, some of my other friends go elsewhere. And as I say, it seems to me that it's fair to conclude that what we have here is, as elsewhere in the Bible, an unnamed angelic figure. Incidentally, some people say he's not unnamed. This is clearly Gabriel, whom we've met already, and so on. but rather I take it that it is an unnamed angelic figure who conveys in himself something of the power and the glory of God in a manner that is quite frankly terrifying. So that it is not to diminish him in any way at all, but it is certainly to say it's possible for us, and irrespective of our conclusion regarding the identity of this figure, it doesn't alter the information that is conveyed or the implications of what is conveyed. So first of all, in 4 to 9, you have this devastating vision. Then in verse 10 and following, through to about verse 19, you have what I'm referring to as a clarifying message. At the end of verse 9, we have Daniel in something of a trance. I fell on my face in deep sleep with my face to the ground. He was just wiped out. You get the sense of a kind of psychological, emotional, cataclysmic impact as a result of this encounter. And it just lays him flat out. Verse 10 tells us that a hand touched him. And as a result of that, it set him trembling on his hands and his knees. So if he is floored by the vision and he's face down in the dirt, the touch of the hand gets him up as far as his hands and knees. But as he finds himself in that posture, he trembles in that context. The voice then assures him that he is greatly loved. And here again, Daniel is reminded of the fact that God has made him the object of his affection. So number one, I'm here to tell you that you are greatly loved. I am here also to tell you that your words were heard. What were his words? Well, his prayers. Fear not, Daniel, for from the first day, on the way through the verse, your words have been heard, and I have come because of your words. So if Daniel is going to say to himself, what in the world is this character doing here, confronting me in this way and reducing me to a poor figure of a man? Now, here is the answer. I am here. I've been dispatched. The prayers of Daniel have released angelic forces from heaven. That's what the Bible is saying. It's amazing. It is, to the skeptic, entirely unbelievable. It is only by faith that we would bow beneath its instruction. Your words have been heard. Because you see, James tells us that the prayer of a righteous man is powerful and effective.
0: You're listening to Truth for Life. That is Alistair Begg with a message titled, The Spiritual Forces of Evil. We'll hear the conclusion of this message tomorrow. We hope you're growing in your faith as you study God's Word with us. Many of our listeners call or write to give us feedback, and we enjoy hearing from all of you. In fact, we recently heard from Harless, who said, this ministry has been such an inspiration to us. You're a powerhouse. 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He's found it so helpful in talking to others about Jesus. 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And when you become a truth partner, be sure to request the book we are currently recommending. It's called The Story of God and Us. It's one of the ways we say thank you for partnering with us. This book gives you an overview of the Bible in an easy-to-read, engaging narrative, and along the way, you'll be encouraged to think about how each story in the Bible relates to you personally. We're glad you've joined us today. Tomorrow, we'll consider why the same grace that reconciles us to God antagonizes us to the evil one. The Bible teaching of Alistair Begg is furnished by Truth for Life, where the learning is for living.
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3: Sometimes when reading the Bible, I come on a verse that just doesn't say what I expect it to say. Here's one like that, Colossians 1:11. In the first part of the verse, Paul prays that God's people will be, quote, strengthened with all power according to his glorious might. Wow, that's a great prayer. I need strength, don't you? So far, so good. But Paul doesn't stop there. He prays that God's people may be strengthened with all power, quote, so that you may have great endurance and patience, end quote. Strengthened with all power so that you may, what, Paul? Have great endurance and patience? That's not what I expected. I would have expected you to pray that God's people would be strengthened with all power so that they might accomplish great things for God, something grand and glorious. True, I know I should endure and be patient, but that's not usually my goal. I want victory, not endurance. And patience? I'm like the writer of Psalm 6 who asks, "How long, O Lord, how long?" You've probably heard about the person who prayed, "Lord, I want patience, and I want it right now." But God doesn't give us patience like a vitamin pill that we swallow once a day. We get it by being tested and tried. Paul says, however, that in those times of testing and trials, we can be fortified, built up, and toughened with all power according to his magnificent, wonderful, superb might. Strong words, aren't they? And they're very encouraging. They tell us that God is the source of patience and endurance. In fact, his supply is infinite. In answer to prayer, he can strengthen us so that we may have great endurance and, yes, patience.
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9: With SRN News, I'm Rich Thomason in Washington. The Senate's Homeland Security Committee is preparing to hold a vote on Dr. Anthony Fauci being held in contempt of Congress. At issue is Fauci's repeated refusal to answer questions during a hearing dealing with Fauci's handling of the COVID response.
10: This vote comes as investigators get their hands on Dr. Fauci's phone. Committee Chair Republican Rand Paul attempting to hold Anthony Fauci responsible for taking the fifth 111 times during that coronavirus hearing. Prior to the hearing, Senator Paul releasing more than 1,000 pages of Fauci's diary that he emailed to himself using a government server. In the diary, he brags about all the attention he was getting during the COVID era.
9: That's correspondent Laura Winters. On Wall Street this morning, Dow futures 130 points higher, NASDAQ futures down 177. This is SRN News.
11: Yesterday on Insight for Living, Chuck Swindoll opened his Bible to Job chapter 2 and began drawing practical counsel for husbands. First, we learned that a good husband listens well and always tells his wife the truth. And second, he takes his role as her spiritual encourager seriously, teaching her about God with gentleness and grace. Today, Chuck picks up where he left off with two more principles for husbands and then turns to a topic that may be even closer to home. How to be a good friend to someone who's suffering.
12: Model verbal purity. In all this, Job did not sin with his lips. He did not make a blasphemous statement. He did not curse God. He does not curse her. I loved it when Anderson wrote that he didn't call her wicked. He called her foolish. There's a lot of difference. Be careful how you talk to your wife, men. I can recall a particular pastor who, at the door of the church, when his wife simply said, shall we go by the restaurant or do you want to go so-and-so? He turned and unloaded on her a piece of his mind he couldn't afford to lose. I've got to tell you, she took it like a champ, and my heart went out to her. We were all embarrassed, as several of us witnessed this embarrassing statement made by this fairly well-known preacher. I learned a lot about that preacher that day. I don't care how well-known or how important or how much money you make or how big your company is, you don't have the right to talk to your wife like a dog. She is your partner, she is your equal, and she knows a lot of stuff on you. She too can write the unauthorized biography and not sign it, you know. Number four, accept her completely, love her unconditionally. Those words are all important. Put them down just like I gave them. Accept her completely, love her unconditionally. I'll tell you, a wife thrives in that kind of context. She is who she is. God has made her into the woman she has become. She was the wife you chose. You chose. She has become the woman that God is making her into, and that requires, that calls for complete acceptance and unconditional love. What it leads to in the long haul is commitment. You're there for the long haul. You're there to stay. And no amount of hardship, difficulty, test, or trial will separate you. In fact, it will pull you closer together. Many a marriage is strung together by very thin, fragile threads. And tests come either from the children or a difficult birth and birth defects in a child, or trials and tests in business or in the financial realm or in the emotional realm or whatever. You hang in there, guys. Hang in there. Hang in there. Hang in there. Tell her how much she means to you. Talk to her about the value she has in your life, she represents. Guys, just look for ways to get out. Got a good friend. We've been pretty serious here, so I got to have a little fun with you. I had a friend send me a cute story. A woman awakes in the middle of the night, and her husband's gone. He's left the bed by her, and she puts on her robe and goes downstairs to look for him. And he's sitting all by himself at a kitchen table with a hot cup of coffee, just kind of staring at the wall, blinking with tears. And she said, "What's the matter, dear?" She says, "Why are you down here at this time of night? What's going on?" He looks up from the cup of coffee and he says, "You remember 20 years ago when we were dating and you were only 16? She says, "Yeah, of course I remember." He pauses. Words don't come easily. He says, "Remember when your father saw us in the car and we were smooching, and boy, he stuck a pistol in my face and he said, any boy who kisses my daughter like that's going to marry her. Either you marry her or I'm sending you to jail for 20 years. Remember that?" She said, "Yeah, I remember that." Wipes another tear away and he says, "I would have gotten out today." That's not a good guy that'll do that. "I would have gotten out today." All these years he'd been counting up to have 15, 20. My wife, who heard this sermon the first time, said, "Lose the joke, okay? Get I am not losing. Well, I might listen to her, but " Now, it isn't long before the word gets out to Job's friends, and we all have friends. I hope we all have a few friends. I don't think he just had three or four. I think he had a number, but these particular friends got word that Job had come across a whole series of tragic events. I want you to stop and think about a couple or three good friends, okay? Just in your mind, name them in your mind, okay? And let's say that all of you guys or all you gals have been together from maybe from school it started and you've been cultivating this friendship over the years. Let's say one of them really hit bottom. And you got word. And the other buddies of yours or the other gals that were in the same sorority or maybe guys that on the same ball team or whatever. And you all get the word that your friend is really going through it. May not make it. What are you going to do? Well, just exactly what you're thinking is what these three friends did. What's interesting is we don't know much about them. In fact, we know very little, even about where they lived originally. They're called three friends in verse 11, Job's three friends, and we're told that when they heard of all this adversity that had come upon him, they came each one from his own place, and they're named for us, Eliphaz, Bildad, and Zophar. Interesting, when you get to chapter 32, verses 2, 4, and 6, you'll read of another friend named Elihu, E-L-I-H-U. Elihu comes on the scene, but he says he's younger and he's shy. So he has allowed the unfolding, three cycles of dialogue occur through Job from chapter 3 all the way to 32. Three cycles of dialogue occur, and Elihu stays quiet as Eliphaz speaks and Job answers, and then Bildad speaks and Job answers, and then Zophar speaks and Job answers, and then Eliphaz speaks again, and then Bildad. And so we're going to see that a little more closely when we analyze these chapters and sort of select our journey through the book. But Elihu waits till the end. Anyway, there were altogether four, though three are mentioned here. They were probably wealthy Sikhs who had the time and the money to leave their place of living and their businesses, if we could call it that. Maybe they had met in the business world. Maybe they were part of the enterprise that had been Job's past. We're not told. You can link some of their locations to places like Edom and northern Arabia, but you can't locate exactly where they are. These are ancient places that scholars find debatable. So where they're from isn't important. The point is, each one came from a different place in an agreement that they would come to be with their friend. And we're told, we're not told, but it's implied, they spoke the same language. So they've got language in common, and they knew one another. They're called friends. And they planned a trip. Notice they, verse 11, made an appointment together to come, to sympathize, and to comfort. Always note the verbs when you're reading through the scriptures. The words of action, and they also tie in together the movement of what's going on. They decided to come, to sympathize, and to comfort. They agreed together. Now, a lot of things we're going to say about these friends that would certainly be unattractive and disappointing about how things wound up, because the longer they stayed, the worse things got, and the more argumentative and the more judgmental, etc. But you've got to commend these men for coming. So I want to say right now, in the basis of the implications of verses 11 through 13, I want to give you four or five pieces of advice regarding friendships, okay? We've talked to husbands about those three or four things. Now we're going to think about friends. And we'll click them off one by one. We're not going to be here till 2:30, but I realize what time it is, so let's move ahead. The first of the five, friends care enough to come without being invited to come. Friends care enough to come without being asked to come. No one sent a message saying to Eliphaz and Bildad and Zophar, would you please come and bring a little sympathy and comfort for Job? The man is dying in this anguish, this crucible. Nope, didn't do that. They heard that he was going through it, and they came. Those people you thought of a few moments ago, if you were to hear that one of them was going through a terminal battle with a disease, I have the feeling you'd connect in some way. You wouldn't wait for an invitation. Please write me a letter of encouragement or help me through this. Remember John 11 where Lazarus takes ill and Martha and Mary, the sisters, write Jesus and say, the one whom you love is sick, period. They don't even ask him to come. When he doesn't come, they're offended. But he could have said, you never asked me to come. Wait, you don't ask a friend. If a friend of yours has a coronary and you find out they're over at Presbyterian Hospital, it isn't long before you're nearby that friend of yours going through that heart attack. You don't wait for an invitation. No one's ever invited to a funeral. We say we go because we're paying our last respect. You go out of respect. So these men love Job. Friends care enough to come without being asked to come. Here's the second. Friends respond with sympathy and comfort. Friends respond with sympathy and comfort. Sympathy includes identifying with the sufferer. Friends do that. Entering into his or her crucible for the purpose of feeling the anguish and the pain. Comfort is attempting to ease the pain by helping any way to make the sorrow lighter. You run errands for them, you take care of the kids, you provide a meal, you assist wherever you need to assist because you want to comfort them. One man writes, on learning of Job's affliction, three beloved friends agreed together to travel to Uz in order to console Job. The term for friends has a wide range of meanings, including intimate counselor, close friend, party in a legal dispute. Friends often solemnize their relationship with a covenant, promising to care for each other under all kinds of circumstances. The relationship between Job and his three friends gives every evidence of being based on a covenant. Isn't that intriguing? Maybe while you were in school, you sort of had a pact with each other. You guys got close. You said to each other, no matter what, wherever we find ourselves in the future, we want each of you to know we're going to be there, especially when you're in need. When I was going through seminary, there were two guys that I studied with for every major exam, and we were inseparable when test time came. To this day, they play a special part in Cynthia's and my mind. Both of them happened to have been single. I was married. They would come to our place. We'd have coffee. We'd have a light meal or whatever. We'd study into the night to bone up for the exam together. And it was kind of like a pact among us to stay close. We never wrote it out, but it's true. Now, these men had that kind of closeness, and they came to give sympathy and comfort. Here's a third. Friends openly express the depth of their feelings. Friends openly express the depth of their feelings. Friends do that, don't they? It's not uncommon to see a friend standing nearby in the room fighting back the tears. It's not uncommon for the friend to express his or her feelings. Acquaintances don't do that. A nurse who comes to take care of you in the hospital, I mean, is she going to say, how are you, really? Tell me, I want to feel deeply with you. Are you kidding? She says, bend over, you know, or whatever, you know. She wakes you up to see if you're asleep. She gives you a shot, you know. Okay, time for another one. You know, it's not a close friend that will do that. Friends don't give each other shots, you know. They were aghast when they saw what they saw. They didn't even recognize him. They probably went to the homestead where they had been before, and the place didn't even look the same. Everything is destroyed. There's not even a kid. They can only see the grave sites. And somebody nearby says, oh, Job, well, he left some time ago. I think he's at the city dump. And they breathed deeply, and they went down there, and they, before they ever got there, they got close enough to see him, and he has no hair, and his robe is torn, and he's sitting there with dung burning near him and dogs nearby and the garbage around. And they wept. They wept. Man, look at this. And it says they threw

about the mess? Which brings me to my fourth. Friends aren't turned off by distasteful sights. Rather, they come alongside and they stay as long as is appropriate. You're not turned off because the room doesn't smell good. You're not turned off because your friend weighs half of what he used to weigh. You see beyond all of that. You're not turned off because they're laying there in a hospital gown or because the bottom has dropped out of their life and they're at wit's end. That doesn't turn you off and make you turn around and leave. That draws you in. These guys raised their voices and sat down on the ground with him. They demonstrated their anguish. And they stayed 7 days and seven nights without a word. Fifth, friends understand, so they say very little. I love the way Warren Wiersbe treats this. The best way to help people who are hurting is just to be with them, saying little or nothing, letting them know you care. Don't try to explain everything. Now listen, explanations never heal a broken heart. If his friends had listened to him, accepted his feelings, and not argued with him, they would have helped greatly. But they chose to be prosecuting attorneys instead of witnesses. Let me tell you about a really good friend. The good friend doesn't attempt to give you God's message and certainly doesn't preach. They know the value of suffering presence. Isn't that a good way to put it? I read that. That's not mine. Suffering presence. You look up and you look into the eyes of somebody you've known over the years, and their eyes reflect compassion. There's no judgment. They're just there. And they don't stay too long. You know, it drives you crazy. The guy that comes in with a big fat Bible, and he's got notes in it, and he's going to read to you these chapters. And then he's going to teach you, and you're laying there, you know, barely able to belch, and he's reading from 2 Chronicles 13 to 27, you know, yeah. Furthermore, and then God taught me this when I was struggling with measles back when I was 12, and, you know, please, don't stay too long. These guys stayed because they had every reason to be near. The kind of anguish this man's going, he may have died any moment for all they knew. But they didn't stay and preach. They stayed with their lips sealed. One of my friends, toward the latter part of his life, a man named Joe Bailey, B-A-Y-L-Y, fellow author. I loved Joe because of his realism. I loved it that he was never interested in impressing people. If you ever read Bailey, you know, Psalms of My Life is just a profound book that Joe left in his legacy. And he and Mary Lou, his wife, had a house full of kids, but they lost three. Three. They lost one at 18 days following surgery. They lost one at 5 because of leukemia. And they lost one at 18 years after a sledding accident because of a hemophilia. He was had mild hemophilia. Three at different times. Joe writes in a wonderful book, The View from a Hearse, which has been changed in title to The Last Thing We Talk About. He wrote this. Oh, this is so good. I was sitting, torn by grief. Someone came and talked to me of God, of God's dealings, of why it happened, of hope beyond the grave. He talked constantly. He said things I knew were true. I was unmoved, except I wish he'd go away. He finally did. Another came and sat beside me. He didn't talk. He didn't ask leading questions. He just sat beside me an hour or more. Listened when I said something, answered briefly, prayed simply, left. I was moved. I was comforted. I hated to see him go. You've done it right when they hate to see you go.

0: They'll usually not tell you, but you'll know when it's time to leave. Let me tell you, you come up alongside a Job, don't even think of saying, I know how you feel. You don't. You can hardly imagine, nor can I. But your suffering presence will be like a bomb around them, and I'll never forget it. Would to God these dear guys had just never started talking. It messed everything up. Let's bow together. Interesting, after all these years of walking with and knowing the Lord, we've never heard him say a word. Talk about a model of appropriate silence. Oh, he's talked to us in his word, for sure. But he hasn't filled the air with verbiage. He's just been a comforting presence. He understands fully. He lost his son too, remember? Oh, he didn't lose him, just that we killed him. And he died for those who drove spikes in his hands and feet. The Lord Jesus even said, as he hung there, Father, forgive them. They don't even know what they're doing. If you've never met the Lord Jesus, you're really missing out on the best part of life. I would plead with you to put that off no longer. Just come to him today. Just come like you are. Thanks for being so good to us, our Father. Though there have been times of our lives we really weren't very good to you. We ran from you when you were seeking us. We rejected you when you reached out. We resented you when you didn't relieve the pressure or answer yes to our pleadings. Some may have even cursed you. But because you are faithful and consistent God, you have never stopped loving us unconditionally. Thank you for that. We pray, Lord, that you will use these words in a very special way in the lives, especially of husbands and the lives of friends. I pray, Father, that the deeper we get into this book, the deeper will be our walk with you. Now, Lord, whatever this week may hold, I pray that we will have learned some truth that will go with us and stay near us and become a part of us, for these truths are eternal. Thank you for them. Dismiss us now with the hope of sins forgiven and life rearranged because we've spent time with you. In the lovely name of Jesus. And everyone said, Amen.
1: 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I'm Bill Meyer. Chuck Swindoll describes what he calls the mournful wail of a miserable man. 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
7: Today on Focus on the Family with Jim Daly, we're exploring the topic of storms, which can change very quickly and unexpectedly, and a light rain can transform without warning into a howling gale. It's really damaging, even life-threatening. And your marriage is going to go through storms at some point. The question is, are you ready? I'm John Fuller, and thanks for joining us today.
8: John, the voice actor, I like this. Oh. You should go out for Odyssey and become a voice there.
7: I had one line, one sentence in
8: Doesn't
7: Odyssey.
8: Doesn't that bother you? They've only asked you in 40 years to do one line?
7: No, because
8: that's bothers me. I had one little part there once upon a time. But it's true. Marriage at times can be a struggle, just like voice acting. Gene and I have our struggles, too. You know, Gene's always saying, you need to let people know we're not perfect, and we're not. And, you know, we have things in our own marriage that we have to work on, and that's okay. That's kind of like what life is. But, you know, there are couples who say, we've never had an argument. And I say, God bless you. I don't know if that's healthy. I mean, somebody might be rolling over all the time saying, okay, yes. But today, we want to hear from a great friend and guest who wants to prepare you for those inevitable storms in your marriage. And let me remind you, Focus on the Family is here for you. That is key. We want to help you in any way we can. And I want to reemphasize, we are a treasure trove of resources here at Focus. Almost 50 years doing this, we have accumulated great wisdom with our counselors, our resources, the books we select and approve. Man, it's so much digital information online. There is everything at your fingertips.
7: Mm-hmm. Yeah, we're a phone call away, 800, the letter A in the word family, or stop by our website. Gary Thomas is our guest today. He's a wonderful speaker and author. He serves on the pastoral teaching team at Cherry Hills Community Church in Highlands Ranch outside of Denver. And among the many books Gary has written, the one we're talking about today is Making Your Marriage a Fortress, Strengthening Your Marriage to Withstand Life's Storms. And here's Jim, how you began the conversation with Gary Thomas on today's episode of Focus on the Family with Jim Daly.
8: You have written some incredible books on marriage. I would say you're the foremost expert on marriage. I hope your wife, Lisa, is happy. That's the proof
9: right,
8: of the pudding.
9: You see me wince there when you
8: We're
9: going to
8: call her in a minute and make sure. No, it's so true, though, huh? Gene and I always talk about that. It's tough to be in that marriage space where you're the expert, and then you and your wife have an argument, and you're thinking in the back of your mind, wait a minute, this can't be happening to us. Does that happen to you?
9: Well, what's been a blessing, because people often ask Lisa, what's it like? And she says, what's made it easier for me, she goes, is he really does live out what he writes about, except for one book And we talked about it. Everybody matters. She thinks I could do a better job eating a little more healthily than I do. But as far as marriage, she seems to give me at least a passing grade.
8: All right. So. Now you made the rest of us feel better when we eat that In-N-Out burger. Okay. All right. Let's get into it. Explain the idea of storms in a marriage. I get it generally, but, you know, I understand it. It's related to your experience of surviving that hurricane down in Houston.
9: Well, yeah, it happened in 2017, and I think a lot of people can relate to this. We had been in Houston for 7 years at the time, and every time in the fall, you have the signs blinking on the freeway, hurricane season is here, get your prepared kits ready and all of that. And first few years, we take it seriously. We're from Pacific Northwest. The thought of a hurricane is terrible. After 4 or 5 years, you're like, yeah, I've heard that before. And then 2017, they said this big thing, Hurricane Harvey is coming, and it hit, and it wasn't that big of a deal at first, but then it moved a little inland, camped over Houston, and dropped over 50 inches of rain in 3 days. It felt like Noah's flood. I mean, it was just like, it just didn't stop. The water keeps coming up and up and up. And at that point, we see it coming into the yard, and I'm like, okay, I got to take this seriously. I go in the garage. This is so pathetic. All I had was cardboard and blue painter's tape.
8: Oh, great.
9: Which to hold out flood water, you know, carry a gallon of water in a paper bag, and you're going to have just as much luck. And I realized, you know, just because the storm didn't come last year or the year before, or the year before, or the year before, people who are from that area of the country know eventually it is. And you need to be prepared. And I think the same thing is true for marriages that, yeah, just because it has only happened to your neighbor or you haven't seen it this or that, just the way that life works, even for believers, and sometimes I think especially for believers, the storm is going to hit. And at that point, will your marriage be part of the problem or part of the solution? And that's why you want to prepare.
8: No, and that's a great analogy. And I know that feeling. Here in Colorado, we get the snow reports and an inch falls when they said 12 inches was going to fall. So I totally relate to that. But you say these storms will reveal one or two truths about a marriage and a couple. What are those?
9: All of these couples, one thing that they had in common, and I was so inspired by their stories, was that they never imagined that they would have to face the depth of pain and struggle that they faced. They were all caught by surprise, but secondly, that God is faithful. And not theoretically, God says he's going to be faithful. In fact, I think there are two verses that have really come true as I've written this book and think about it and I'm speaking on it. Psalm 9:10 says, "Those who know your name trust in you, for you, Lord, have never forsaken those who seek you." There hasn't been a single person who seeks God that God has forsaken. And then Jesus' almost fierce promise, but comforting one, in this world you will have trouble, but take heart, I have overcome the world. Every couple found that to be true. Mm. They did face trouble, but when they sought refuge in God, they found refuge, a new relationship with God and a new relationship with each other.
8: Yeah, and we're going to cover in more detail. I think one of the great breakdowns in marriage can be those expectations, especially early in marriage, where typically husbands are caught off guard because they didn't know they were supposed to know so many things that she was hoping he would remember to do, or whatever it might be. Speak to that expectation problem, which the earlier a couple can figure that out, I think, the better their marriage is going to be. Yeah.
9: Well, it's not just the expectations we have of our spouse. I think it's the expectations we have of God and ourselves. I think of one couple, Daryl and Stacy, a wonderful, godly couple. Stacy came from a dysfunctional childhood, and so she really wanted a strong guy who would take care of her. Daryl was a weightlifter. He could bench press 400 pounds. Mm. His expectations were, I'm going to be there for my wife physically. I'm going to protect my wife. I'm going to be carrying in the groceries or whatnot. 3 years after they were married, they got the diagnosis of MS on the part of Daryl. So really what motivated Stacy to get married, I want a strong man who's going to make me feel secure, who will take care of me, would never come true. She had to completely die to those expectations. And Daryl thought his relationship with Stacy would be, you can count on me. I'm going to be there for you. I'm going to take care of you. And now he says, decades later, she takes care of me. And talking to him even more recently, It's amazing. Stacy said, when I married Daryl, I thought I would just bask in the glow of Bubba. Because he was, obviously, as a weightlifter, he was a big guy, but charismatic, loved the Lord, great with kids. I mean, a really, really good guy. And today, Stacy says, he's marked by humility like no other guy I know, because MS has humbled him. You know, he goes from the walker to the wheelchair to the scooter, to the electric, you know. And she goes, every time he responds with more humility. So she thought he would impress people with his strength. God decided he's going to have, no, Daryl, you're going to impress people with your humility, which only would have come through the severe road that they walked together.
8: Well, and the other part of that is how Daryl embraced what God's journey for him is. I mean, that's the humbling part, that he didn't walk away from the Lord in that respect. He said, thank you, Lord, and let's move on.
9: Yeah.
8: I mean, that's amazing.
9: It wasn't easy. I love it. He said when he was first diagnosed, because he was an athlete, he thought of himself that way. He said, I had one two-word prayer, heal me, heal me, heal me, heal me. And he just kept praying. And who wouldn't, you know, in your 20s facing this, until God finally said to him, Daryl, I am going to heal you, but not of MS. I'm going to use MS to heal other things in your life. And it ended up being the pride.
8: Wow.
9: And here's where I'm just blown away by the wisdom of some of these couples. This is hard-won wisdom. Daryl talked about getting into bed at night. So he gets his chair right up to there. He still has use of his arms somewhat, so he can lift his body onto the bed, but he can't get his legs over. And so Stacy has to lift up his legs and move him over onto the bed. And he said to me, Gary, I'm tempted sometimes to say, why bother? I'm just going to let Stacy do everything. I'm only doing a little bit. And he goes, but I was really challenged. He says, I think I could probably physically only do about 20% of what I used to do.
8: Wow.
9: But I've been convicted by God. I want to do 100% of that 20%. Mm. And so often when couples go through challenges, they just give up. Well, if we can't do everything we wanted to do, let's just go into early retirement. And I was able to use it. This has been life-changing for me with a man who went through prostate cancer and had his prostate removed. And I can have real issues in physical intimacy or whatnot. And it'd be so easy to say, well, we can't do everything we used to do, so let's just learn to go without. And I could share Daryl's hard-won wisdom. Okay, maybe you can only do 30% of what you used to be able to do, but do 100% of that 30%. Don't take away more than life takes away. And maybe it could be a financial calamity, not just health, where we can't afford to do the resorts, we can't afford to go to the Michelin 3-star restaurants. But don't say then you're never going to go out. Do 100% of what you're able to do. And that's the humility that was carved out of decades of seeing their expectations crushed. But the surprise they found, not surprise, but God was there in their greatest fears.
7: Well, that's Gary Thomas on today's episode of Focus on the Family with Jim Daly. And what great content he's captured. So much of it is in the book, Making Your Marriage a Fortress, and we're talking about storms and staying strong. 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
8: Gary, one of the things I like in the way you structured the book is you're pulling on a lot of stories from various couples that people can see their own lives in. And I love that. The next one was Barron and Christy, and he was in the Navy, chaplain in the Navy. He was deployed for 3 to 6 months at a time. The classic relationship distance issues. Describe what they were dealing with and how they sorted that out.
9: Well, he still is. And Barron is a soldier through and through. He was a Marine before he became a chaplain. He often serves with the special ops guys, which are, you'd look at them, you don't know they're in the military, but you know you don't want to go down an alley with them. I mean,
8: they're on your side, I'm okay.
9: Yes, they're on their side. You have no truer friend. And so it's just some valuable lessons. And so this is maybe if you have a long deployment in the military or maybe you're traveling for business or whatnot, some of the lessons that I thought were very helpful is that they talked about leaving. They didn't talk about reentry. And they just learned, and this is what I love, all the stories of these couples, and this is what I love about Marriage by God's Design. We have time and commitment to get it right. None of these couples say, oh, we're just unusually wise, unusually connected, unusually mature. They share, yeah, we messed up here, and here's how we messed up. And Christina knew that Baron likes a clean house and a clean car when he comes home, and so she cleaned the car, but she forgot the steering wheel, and the steering wheel was sticky. She says, well, I did everything but the steering wheel, and Baron says, well, in the Marine Corps, sticky is sticky, and sticky isn't clean. And but this is where you have to talk about it as a couple, because I traveled a lot when the kids were younger without Lisa, because she had to be home with the kids. And rather than having the house clean, I just wanted peace and quiet. I'd been in front of groups. I'd been talking to people all day. I just wanted to chill out and have a relational time. But Lisa thinks her love language is cleaning, acts of cleaning. Add that one to Gary Chapman's. And so when I'd come home, and you know, it's always a rush to get the kids to bed in there. So she's furiously vacuuming and wiping. And I'm like, honey, I don't see the crumbs. I'm not inspecting the floor. I just really want to relax and say hi to you and say hi to the kids. And so what Baron wanted isn't what I wanted. It might not be what someone else's wife wants. But what I learned from their experiences, talk about it. And then talk about it some more. So often we have these expectations of our spouses, but we don't tell them, but we still hold them accountable to it. And they learn to make it work. Look, what does it mean for you? You've been home with the kids. I'm coming home. How do you want the reentry to go for you? And then the wife that, or the husband, whoever's staying home, the other spouse is coming. Okay, what do you want for your reentry? And you might have to juggle it and compromise. He found out as a young soldier, particularly coming home after a long while, it was much better for he and his wife for them to spend a night or a few nights alone before they got together with the kids. She also said, you know, the kids are all over him and they soak up all his emotional energy. And so by the time we get them in bed, I got a very tired husband. And so they really focused on coming back together. Another major lesson that I found really helpful, Baron talked about one deployment where he was available, because a lot of times when he's in the field, he's not, but he was meeting with other chaplains. It was a training thing. And so three or four nights, brothers in arms, they're having a great time. They're laughing. And then Christina started to say, hey, Baron, we haven't connected for 3 or 4 days. And he said, Gary, I realized I would never go out 3 evenings in a row if I was home and not be connecting with Christina. So just because I'm on the road, I'm still married, and I have to act like a married man on the road. And so they were intentional about, you know what, just because you're on the road, or just because you're the one at home, you still need to make time for your spouse. They've learned being in the military that if you aren't intentionally connecting while you're on the road, you learn how to live separate lives. And if you learn how to live separate lives, you become comfortable with separate lives. And that is a gateway to divorce.
8: Yeah, those are so many good lessons in that. I mean, one of the things is create a communication pattern. I try to call Jean at least once during the day when I'm traveling. It's usually 2 or 3 times when I have a little break. I probably bug the daylight out of her. Hey, what are you doing? Didn't we just talk an hour ago? I'm not doing much more differently now. But it's just good to stay connected. You kind of refer to that, I think, as focused communication. I don't know if that fits the
9: No, it was perfect. And Christina really stressed this because she has a friend whose husband is a pilot, and he didn't do that well. She goes, I'm talking to him on the phone, and I can tell I have about 10% of him. He's watching a game. He's watching SportsCenter. And so what my conclusion was, look, if you know you only have 10 minutes of solid conversation, give your spouse, your husband or your wife, the full 10 minutes. That's why I like FaceTime, because you can't cheat. look at each other face to face. It's better to say, I'm yours for this amount of time. And then, you know, I'm tired and I got to go off. And one woman said her husband would call her when she was at work, and she would just be up front. Hey, babe, I've got 5 minutes before I have to be in this meeting, but I'm all yours for 5 minutes. And so she would listen and engage. And I think that's where just be intentional when you are communicating, and then just admit when you're at the end. For Baron and Christina, high-low was really helpful to set up their conversation. What's the high point? What's the low point? Because by the end of that, he was pretty tired. I mean, it's a demanding job that he faced. He could see people die And Christina was empathetic to that, that she wanted to be connected in marriage, but also have empathy that my spouse is doing a good thing, serving our country and ultimately protecting our family.
8: Mm-hmm. Right. Well, the pilot example, I was thinking you were going to say while he's flying the plane, he gives her about 10%. And I was thinking that's a good thing if I'm on the plane with him. I don't mind 10%. Yeah. Let's move to another couple, Keith and Roxanne that you mentioned, who brought, as you described it, quite a bit of baggage into the relationship.
9: Yeah.
8: I think, you know, many couples, it may not fit exactly the definition of this couple, but when you bring childhood wounds and things into the marriage, boy, you have got to deal with that stuff.
9: Yes.
8: Describe what Keith and Roxanne, what they brought into the marriage and how it unfolded.
9: Well, first, a word to wives. It's so devastating, and I know wives can be unfaithful too. There's a story of in the book where a wife had the affair, but so often wives think, if my husband is cheating or he's looking at porn, what could I have done? Am I not keeping myself up? Am I not active? And every husband insisted, and Keith was among this, there's nothing my wife could have done to stop
8: That's
9: me from straying.
8: That's not the issue.
9: This is not about her. Yeah. It was entirely about me. In fact, he said, Roxanne was my perfect wife. And because I thought she's a perfect wife, I thought I'm certainly going to lose her when she finds out the real me. And so why don't I just get it over with, act so outrageously that it's like pulling off the Band-Aid and getting it done. But for Roxanne, her father had been unfaithful to her mom. And so she just had these real deep wounds and a lot of insecurity that's understandable. Keith grew up in a family where he was not brought in as part of it. He always felt left out. Then he was molested as a young boy. And a counselor in Houston that I often go to for these issues told me, Gary, whenever a client comes to me and says that this happened to him as a young boy, he goes, I wait for the dominoes to fall. He goes, he's not excusing it. He goes, but it's such a deep wound. And so when you have that kind of baggage where there was just no connection relationally with your family, all of this happened before he met Roxanne, before he married Roxanne. Roxanne had nothing to do with it. Because he didn't deal with that baggage, marriage, I've found as a pastor, gives guys about a 9 to 12 month pause. In the freshness of marriage, a lot of those old things go away. But eventually, if they're not dealt with, they're going to come back. And so it's about getting strong so that you can be strong in your marriage. Roxanne couldn't cure or help or heal Keith. He needed a professional. She's not a PhD counselor. And so it's just, what I say is, if you have some hurts, maybe kids laughed at you or bullied you a little bit, maybe you're fine to talk with a pastor and receive spiritual care. But when you have the level of hurt that Keith had, and I think that Roxanne had, you need a professional. You know, I can brush my teeth. I can't give myself a root canal.
8: Right. So it's really fair. We often demean that in the Christian community because we think, well, really, all you need is God.
9: Yeah.
8: And of course, that's true. If the Lord can wipe that slate clean, that's wonderful. That's not typically what happens. Going all the way back to your first story, God puts us on journeys to learn things about ourselves and about the world around us. So I love that encouragement to get good Christian counseling, I would say.
9: So I think with couples, when you're looking at your childhood hurts, instead of just saying, oh, it makes me so angry when he does this, or when she disrespects me, like I want to say, why does this make you angry?
8: Yeah.
9: Why does this make you feel so disrespected? Why are you so sensitive to this or that? It may not, it might be what your spouse is doing, but it might not be. It might be what your dad did, what your mom did, what your siblings did. It's just recognizing that we bring a lot of baggage into our marriage, and I don't want my wife to have to carry it. That's where I need to go get help and say, can you unload this so I'm not just dumping it on my spouse?
8: You know, so often, Gary, temperament plays into this, and it could be either the husband or the wife. Either one can be very pro-counseling, the other one not so much, because for some, it marks failure, that I'm not measuring up, all those performance issues. It's not about that.
9: No.
8: It's about getting healthy, and so I just want to encourage people to remember that and try to break loose of that to make your marriage all that it can be. Right at the end here, the impact of isolation in a marriage, and it fits with this story, I think, but the isolation in a marriage can really wreak havoc on that relationship, both in a male expression of that, because we as men tend to pull in and go the way of the little boy. We don't want to deal with it. We don't want her harping on us. I don't know what to do. I don't know how to fix that in me. So we just pull in.
9: Yeah.
8: And we go news, weather, and sports, right?
9: Right.
8: And then for wives, I mean, they find it in, I think, in other activity, girlfriend activity. They get distracted, and you end up isolated. Speak to the verse in Proverbs that you mentioned in the book about the downside of isolation.
9: Yeah.
8: To me, it feels like it's a medication, but it's medicating in the wrong way.
9: Absolutely. Proverbs 18:1 says, whoever isolates himself seeks his own desire. He breaks out against all sound judgment. Keith felt like his downfall into affairs was fueled largely by isolation. He didn't deal with feeling isolated from his family of origin, and so he felt the same thing in his marriage, and I always thought he had to look outside of his family to do it. And I think isolation is sort of like, well, it's, let me give a plug for Focus on, it's like Focus on the Family. Publishers say they want books that are Tylenol, not vitamins. And what they mean by that is if you have a headache, I need this. Vitamins are supplements for long-term health, and they don't seem as urgent. I bet when people are going through an affair or a kid is rebelling or things are crazy, they're listening to 10 Focus on the Family episodes.
8: Well, I hope so.
9: but this is why you need the supplements as well, because if you wait until the crisis hits before you try to gain the wisdom or before you're part of a church group, they wouldn't have had anybody to call. When things are going well, you don't think you need church. It's like an obligation. Well, we should go. It's Sunday. But if you know the storms are going to come, you're going to say, we need to be a part of a church. The day will come when we need them. And the day is here when somebody needs us. And it was a real lesson. I think if you look at scripture reading, prayer, Bible study, listening to Focus, those are just wise things. Taking your vitamins to gradually become stronger as a person and as a couple, if you know the storm will hit, and it will, get the wisdom now so that you can draw from it, not be like me with cardboard and blue painter's tape trying to hold back floodwaters, which is worthless. I just didn't have the resources. I didn't gather them ahead of time, and that was foolish.
8: Yeah, I hear you. And what you're saying is on the sunny day, get the sandbags ready.
9: Yeah.
8: Because you're going to need them tomorrow.
9: Absolutely.
8: But Gary, this has been so good. And again, I just respect the depth in which you write on this topic of marriage. And every book that you've done on marriage is just a powerhouse, and it's so full of wisdom for couples, and this one hits the mark once again, and I just hope people will respond. Even if you're in a healthy place with your marriage, it'll be healthier, and maybe you know people in your church or family members that need a copy of this great resource that Gary has written. Get in touch with us like we normally say. If you can donate to the ministry, if you could become a monthly sustainer here at Focus, that'd be great. One-time gift is good too. And we'll send you a copy of the book as our way of saying thank you. And if you're in a tough spot, we get it. We want to get the resource into your hands. So just let us know, and we'll give you the book. Also, your support helps to strengthen marriages and rescue couples who are in trouble. We have something called Hope Restored. It's a 4-day intensive. We have an 80% success rate. About 30% of the couples come with divorce papers ready to go. It's a remarkable program. I don't know of anything more successful in recovering marriages. And again, if that's something of interest to you, get in touch with us. We had a woman named Christy who she and her husband attended, and she said, I could have never imagined how God would use this experience to grow us closer to Him, to each other, and into the individuals He designed us to be. So often we fell in love, we got married, and somehow now we're angry at each other. Hope Restored does a wonderful job of recovering that desire to be one, and that's God's desire for you as well. So check it out. 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
9: 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Mm.
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11: This nation deserves the judgment of God for the millions of babies that have been aborted and killed. if God judged Israel long ago because of the sin of Manasseh, who killed the innocent children, what makes America think that they're going to escape the judgment of God for all the terrible abortions that have been going on, millions of them in this country, since abortion on demand in 1973? It is a very serious matter. And remember, it was Jesus who said, "As it was in the days of Noah, so shall it also be in the days of the coming of the Son of Man."

0: Are there really people who believe that we can continue pushing God aside, redefining right and wrong, and never face the consequences? The days of Noah were marked by growing corruption and a world blind to what was coming. Jesus said the time before his return would look very much the same, and that warning wasn't given to satisfy our curiosity, but to wake us up. The time to take God seriously is certainly now. On this edition of Hope for Today, David Hawking continues his series In the Beginning, launching a message titled, Who Are the Sons of God? And our scripture text is Genesis chapter 6, verses 1 through 4. Stay tuned. We're opening the passage in just a moment. And just before David begins, we want to tell you about our website. 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We'll open your Bible now to Genesis chapter 6, verses 1 through 4, as David begins his message, Who Are the Sons of God? As our series, In the Beginning, continues.
1: Genesis chapter 6, the first four verses says, And it came to pass when men began to multiply on the face of the earth and daughters were born unto them, that the sons of God saw the daughters of men, that they were fair. And they took them wives of all which they chose. And the Lord said, My spirit shall not always strive with men, for that he also is flesh. Yet his days shall be 120 years. There were giants in the earth in those days, and also after that, when the sons of God came in unto the daughters of men, and they bare children to them, the same became mighty men which were of old, men of renown. Now, for those of you who like to keep track of where we're going and what we're doing, we're going to look at three things in these four verses. One, the circumstances involved in the depravity of that pre-flood civilization. I think we're all aware of the fact that God brought the global deluge because of the depravity of man, because of how awful it had become. He will not destroy the world with flood, according to the Bible, anymore, but he will destroy it again with fire. The circumstances involved in the depravity of the pre-flood civilization. We're also going to look at the challenge of the Lord concerning these matters. A very interesting statement in verse 3. And then finally, we're going to look at the connection of the sons of God to other biblical passages and answer the question, who are these sons of God? Now, in examining the circumstances involved in the depravity of that pre-flood civilization, I would bring to your attention four things. First of all, we have the population increasing in verse 1. When men began to multiply, as I suggested in our study of the genealogies, they lived on an average of 912 years. They also begat sons and daughters, every last person, assuming that that exists for everybody, there's at least four. If you follow that multiplication down through the 1,656 years, you are now with a population in the millions, and some even say billions. More people, more problems. The population is increasing. It's interesting to me that some people believe that the opening four verses of Genesis 6 belong with chapter 5. There are a number of both Jewish and Christian commentators who say that. The chapter 6, verse 5 begins the story of the tragedy of the pre-flood civilization. And some people believe that what's happening in the first four verses is rather normal, not abnormal. I'm going to argue that it's abnormal. And I'm going to argue that the first four verses belong with the rest of the chapter as it continues on discussing the global deluge that God would bring as a judgment upon that civilization. We read in verse 2 that the sons of God saw that the daughters of men were fair. A Hebrew word meaning good, used 590 times, often means beautiful. And people are wondering what the meaning of that is. They looked on the daughters of men and saw they were beautiful. Now, if things are normal, then we could say, well, they were just looking for beautiful women to marry and things were just going on as normal. And some people say that that matches what Jesus said in Matthew 24, that the days of Noah will be like the days of the Son of Man. It says they were marrying and giving in marriage until the day that Noah entered the ark. My problem with the view that it's just normal life going on, that all this is just people getting married. My problem with that is that the verses describing that pre-flood civilization tell us that the world was corrupt and that it was filled with violence, and the whole scenario here is not of normal life. It is of a very corrupt and depraved society. Not only is the population increasing, thus causing more problems because of more people, but we have also a second circumstance involved, and that is the pursuit of wives by this group called the Sons of God. Would you look at it carefully, please, in your Bible? Verse 2. It says, the sons of God saw the daughters of men, that they were fair or beautiful, and they took them wives of all which they chose. Now, the simple statement to take a wife is not that awesome in terms of suggesting immorality, because the word took is used 970 times in the Hebrew Bible and refers to a normal marriage in most of those cases, but there are a few exceptions. It can mean to take them by force. What most commentaries have pointed out is that the last phrase is highly unusual. When it says, they took them wives, if that's all they said, then we probably argue it's just normal marriage here. But it says, of all which they chose. And the statement implies that they're choosing wives and taking them that do not belong to them. That what we have here are daughters of men that are already married. And the phrase implies immoral actions, which was a part of the scene that led to a global deluge. Do I need to remind you that as it was in the days of Noah, so it will be in the days of the Son of Man, that we, in fact, are doing the same in our generation. We are having sex with people other than the ones we're married to. And we are also arbitrarily, without any righteous or just cause, taking wives and divorcing wives and taking other wives that are already married to other people and insisting they get divorced and marry us, and the game goes on. We're doing exactly the same as that society did long ago. And we're talking here about an immoral situation. Turn to Leviticus chapter 20, just to show you a usage of the word to take that implies wrongdoing. In Leviticus chapter 20 and verse 14, it says, if a man take a wife and her mother, it is wickedness. The word take is our same word in Genesis. So you cannot argue that it always means just a normal, healthy, God-given marriage. In this case, it certainly does not mean that. It's wickedness. Look, please, in the same chapter at verse 17. It says, if a man shall take his sister, his father's daughter or his mother's daughter, and see her nakedness and she see his nakedness. It's a wicked thing. Here again, the word take is the same one in our Genesis 6 passage. Turn to the book of Judges for a moment. Judges. In chapter 21, and look at verse 22. Here's another example of taking wives by force. This was supplying women for the tribe of Benjamin. Very interesting story there that we can't get into, but in verse 21 of chapter 21, it says, and see and behold, if the daughters of Shiloh come out to dance and dances, then come ye out of the vineyards and catch you every man his wife of the daughters of Shiloh and go to the land of Benjamin. It shall be when their fathers or their brethren come unto us to complain that we will say unto them, be favorable unto them for our sakes, because we reserve not to each man his wife in the war, for ye did not give unto them at this time that ye should be guilty. Verse 23, the children of Benjamin did so and took them wives according to their number of them that danced whom they caught. My simple point is here, again, the common word to take in verse 23, used also in Genesis 6, a taking by force against their will. So as we come back to Genesis 6 again, I argue that there's something suspicious right away about the sons of God. Right away, I find great suspicion in my heart about who they are, because they're taking wives, not just simply normal marriage here, but of all which they chose, anybody they wanted, whether they were married or not. And it suggests a part of what led to a very corrupt, immoral society that God judged. And my friends, God has always promised to bring judgment on any nation that would give itself wholly as a nation to idolatry and immorality. And we are facing the judgment of God in our country because of what's happening morally. The third circumstance involved in the depravity of the pre-flood civilization is the presence of giants in the earth in those days. Look at verse 4. It says there were giants in the earth in those days. The Hebrew word Nephil or Nephilim is also used in another passage in the Bible. Turn to Numbers chapter 13. And in chapter 13, we have the usage of this Hebrew word Nephilim used of giants. It says in chapter 13, verse 32, that they brought up an evil report of the land which they had searched unto the children of Israel, saying, "The land through which we have gone to search it is a land that eateth up the inhabitants thereof, and all the people that we saw in it are men of a great stature. And there we saw the giants, Nephilim, the sons of Anak, which come of the giants, and we were in our own sight as grasshoppers, and so we were in their sight." Now, the reason why I point this out, they certainly are not descendants of the ones in Genesis 6, like some people argue. Why? Because everybody except Noah and his sons and his wives all died in the flood. So they're not descendants of them. The only reason I point out the usage of Nephilim in this passage is that in this passage, it clearly refers to somebody of large physical stature. That's clear by the end of verse 32. Because some people say the giant is one who's just a giant in influence or wickedness. And that's a possibility. Some people suggest that. Interesting to me that the great Jewish commentator Rashi says that giants are those who descended by falling from heaven. And he treated them as demonic beings. Interesting, the word Nephilim. There's two possibilities here. First of all, we have a common Hebrew word, nephal, which means to fall. Some people say that the term itself indicates a fallen, depraved condition. That is, it's a metaphor for people who have fallen into sin. The other interesting thing about the word is Nephilim, I think you'll find very interesting, both in ancient times and today, is the word used for abortions. Now, it's possible that these are the result of abortive attempts to have a normal situation. I don't know, maybe suggesting the evil involved. Some even say that it refers to those who cause abortions. Now, maybe the pro-life people are getting a little too excited here, but I think it is a possibility. I've done a little Hebrew study on this particular word. It's possible that what we have here are people who are so awful, so wicked, so gross, that they've lost all sensibility of what is moral and right. And they are literally those who are causing abortions to occur because of all the immorality and sin. All I have to say to you is there's nothing new under the sun. But if we are correct on this in terms of giant, in the sense of wickedness and sin, causing abortions, falling, depravity, whatever, it is explaining a lot why God

parallels to not miss the point. The fourth circumstance that I draw to your attention involved in the depravity of this pre-flood civilization is the producing of what's called mighty men by the union of the sons of God and the daughters of men. Look at the end of verse 4 carefully. It says, when the sons of God came in unto the daughters of men, and they bare children to them, the same became mighty men which were of old, men of renown. Now the Hebrew word for mighty men, gabor, is used 157 times in the Old Testament. And it's also used of God, El Gabor, the God of power and strength. But I find it's kind of interesting as I flip over the genealogy in chapter 10, what I discover. Go over to chapter 10, please, and look at verse 8 and verse 9. In discussing how the pagan world empires that God will judge in the future came into being, it speaks about it in Genesis 10, 8 as being the product of a man named Cush, who begat Nimrod, who began to be a what? Mighty one. It's our same word in the earth. He was a mighty hunter before the Lord. Now, that could mean with the Lord's approval. But it's also very easily translated in Hebrew against the Lord. And that seems more logical. The beginning of his kingdom was Babel. The Tower of Babel story comes in chapter 11. Erech, Akkad, Calneh in the land of Shinar. And out of that land went forth Asher and builded Nineveh and the city Rehoboth and Calah. Men of renown. Many of the Jewish commentators point out that the word men of renown that's used in the English Bible, the Hebrew word literally can mean in several contexts devastation. So it comes out a little different than what meets the eye in English. What it comes out as is the product of the sons of God going to the daughters of men produced an offspring that caused great devastation. Enormous influence and power in that society causing terrible devastation and corruption. It's interesting that the very next line says that God saw the wickedness of man was great in the earth. So to say that the first four verses is normal activity doesn't fit the story. There's something unusual about these sons of God, and there's something very, very corrupt and wicked about what is taking place in the first four verses. Now let's for a moment take a look at the challenge of the Lord concerning these matters. And this will also help us to understand who these sons of God are and what is really going on here. Look at verse 3. Here's the challenge of the Lord to what's happening. The Lord said, my spirit shall not always strive with man, for that he also is flesh, yet his days shall be 120 years. Now we need to break this down into two parts. First of all, we need to ask ourselves, what's the meaning of the words, my spirit? The second part of this would deal with the message that is intended by God concerning the 120 years. What does that mean? Now let's start with the meaning of the words, my spirit. There are two possibilities which should be obvious. One is that it refers to man's spirit, and secondly, it refers to the Holy Spirit. Now let's suppose for a moment that it refers to man's spirit, for after all, our spirit is the product of God breathing his spirit into us. Genesis 2:7 says that the Lord God formed man out of the dust of the ground and breathed into his nostrils the breath of life, plural in the Hebrew, lives, and man became a living soul. If God withdraws his spirit from us, we return to the dust. Or as James says in James 2:26, the body without the spirit is dead. If he's referring to man's spirit, which comes from God and gives life to man, the point would be that the longevity of man's life, which you saw in chapter 5, would no longer be available. After the flood, we do notice that there is a great reduction in the human lifespan. So under this view, it's referring to the human spirit. My spirit, which is in man, will not always strive with the man. And the point is, it will not always have that kind of struggle that leads to his longevity. It's no longer going to be available. This is one view. I respect the view. I do not believe it's correct. But that doesn't mean it's not. The second view is that he's referring to the Holy Spirit, and I think it more adequately describes what's happening. First of all, the possessive pronoun, my spirit, is normally the way God would refer to his own spirit, not ours. I think what it's speaking of, and this is so important for our generation, since the Lord said the days of Noah will be like the days right before Jesus comes. If it's speaking of the Holy Spirit, then it's speaking of the process of conviction as well as the long-suffering of God in that matter. In other words, each person would be given an opportunity to turn to the Lord.

0: The warning is that it will not last forever. The Hebrew word strive means to rule, to judge, to execute, or to contend. What we have is God saying that the Holy Spirit of God himself will not always be ruling and judging in man's life or contending with man and debating with man about the issues in his life. We know in the New Testament, Jesus said that the Holy Spirit of God will convict the world of sin and righteousness and judgment. And the point would be that God, the Holy Spirit, will not keep working on man when he decides that he's going to reject God's covenants and his laws and commandments and go his own way. So the depravity and immorality of the pre-flood civilization is the result of refusing to respond to the conviction of the Holy Spirit of God. I find that all too close to our own hearts, don't you? How long does God in his graciousness and long-suffering work with us? He says, my spirit will not always strive with man. Some of you listening to me now may have been exposed to Christian teaching, biblical matters and morality, and you may have in your lifestyle that which contradicts what God says is right and what he says is wrong. And you're fighting it. And perhaps the Holy Spirit of God has come and brought his conviction about your actions, and you are now faced with whether to repent or not. Refusing to repent is going to lead to a serious matter, for God's Spirit will not always strive with man. We presume too much on the compassion and love and long-suffering of God and forget that he's a God of justice and judgment. And we need to understand that. I believe the second view is the correct one, and it's a warning to all of us. God's Holy Spirit will not strive with us forever.
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7: God is speaking now to the nation, and he's saying to the nation, "I want you to be holy because I am holy." 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And if any man's in Christ, today's a new creation, or there is a new creation. That means that we today, just more than little habits, that we're joined to the living Christ. And old things have passed away. We're no longer joined to a legal system, joined to Christ, and we're to seek to please him today.
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8: 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"Hey, babe, I've got 5 minutes before I have to be in this meeting, but I'm all yours for 5 minutes." And so she would listen and engage. And I think that's where just be intentional when you are communicating. and then just admit when you're at the end. For Baron and Christine, a high low was really helpful to set up their conversation. What's the high point? What's the low point?
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14: The changing face of scouting, Boy Scouts in the United States. Good morning. I'm Jerry O'Lennon, along with Pastor Alfredo Romero of Rock of Life Fellowship. One of Scouting America's biggest gatherings eliminated dedicated spaces for gay youth, dedicated spaces for women, and dedicated spaces for scouts of color, as the organization is facing pressure from the Pentagon to pull back diversity efforts. Changes of the National Jamboree, which recently ended on Friday, reflects shifts made by Scouting America since the organization became, quote, a target of Defense Secretary Pete Hegseth over what he calls, quote, woke policies. Some scouts who had planned to attend the event in West Virginia said they backed out because Scouting America scrapped the inclusion initiatives it previously celebrated. So scouting has become political as well.
15: Yeah.
14: It's in sports. It's in every walk of our lives. Entertainment. You cannot get away from politics. Hi, I'm Jerry O'Lennon, along with Pastor Alfredo Romero of Rock of Life Fellowship. And we're going to talk about scouting in the first segment of the show and what's happening here. And, of course, Pastor, we've talked about this a lot, so I don't want to go into a deep dive,
15: you
14: have at your church, you're not sponsoring it, you're just holding meetings of a new scouting group. Give us the quick elevator pitch about what that group is.
15: Yeah, when scouting, Boy Scouts became Scouting America and created what they called the Diversity, Equity, and Inclusion Program, very non-faith anymore. They kind of dropped a lot of the conservative values and faith. There was a massive revolt from a big percentage of people that used to be Boy Scouts. I'm talking not Girl Scouts, Boy Scouts. Mm-hmm. So they changed it to Scouting America. Suddenly, the Mormon religion developed their own scouting program and pulled all their kids out. There was another company or another corporation called Trail Life that is absolutely Christian values sponsored. They started developing in the early 2000s.
14: Get to the chase here. So basically, Trail Life. Trail Life is basically Boy Scouts. You're doing the same kinds of things. You have
15: faith-based.
14: A uniform, you have badges, you go on camping trips, you do fun events
15: merit
14: with
15: badges,
14: each other.
15: It's
14: the same thing as Boy Scouts or Girl Scouts, but instead, you're not getting into the politics of things, but you are focused on the Christian faith.
15: Absolutely. It's a Christian faith-based. And there's a version of it for girls called American Heritage Girls. The Chico branch of American Heritage Girls just marched in the July 4th parade. Cut to the chase. They were looking for a place in this area, Butte County, the closest American Heritage Girls you can find or for Trail Life for Boys, American Heritage for Girls, is in Sacramento, Elk Grove. So we were approached a couple of years ago at the Rock of Life, and by a representative says, would you host, it's not a Rock of Life program. We're merely sponsoring. There's a chaplain for the girls and boys. There's committee members, troop leaders. So the girls have started 2.5 years ago in the Rock of Life building, and Trail Life for Boys starts in a month. Mm-hmm. Matter of fact, they're having a meeting on August 16th, 1 p.m. Sunday at the Rock of Life building, Rock of Life Church, 2555 Dominic Drive. We already have, get this, 40 young boys between the ages of 5 and 18 that are ready to commit to a scouting program that's Christian-based here in Butte County. It's sponsored by Rock of Life Fellowship, but it is a nationwide program. You can do a web search. It's Trail Life for Boys, American Heritage Girls for the girls' side, ages 5 to 18. It's a scouting program, Christian-based.
14: This is from the Seattle Times article a couple of days ago. Pete Hegseth threatened to end the Pentagon's century-old partnership with Scouting America if it did not make changes, including refocusing away from diversity initiatives.
15: Right.
14: The organization, previously known as Boy Scouts of America, rebranded in 2024 to emphasize inclusion and the growing number of girls in the scouting ranks. Okay, the Boy Scouts or scouting, whatever they want to call it, it doesn't seem like it's a big deal because scouting is good for both boys and girls. There's nothing wrong with Girl Scouts, Boy Scouts, but putting it under one umbrella, but still, it seems fine to me. I don't know, but I think the thing that's gotten people really turned off is the whole emphasis on the DEI aspect of it. And scouting fundamentally, according to an assistant scoutmaster who has organized inclusive events at previous national events, he didn't seem pleased with this. He said it was still a safe place for young people to have fun. And so it sounds like scouting, what we would call the Boy and Girl Scouts, have acknowledged, like a lot of businesses, that the DEI stuff is not good for business because people kind of shied away from it. And I wonder, is it because being a boy and Girl Scout maybe was not considered cool? Maybe it's, but you know, but there are families who are traditional that just want good, clean fun.
15: And not make it sexual or political.
14: Yes.
15: Yeah. And Girl Scouts is still Girl Scouts. My wife worked for Girl Scouts for a number of years here. She was a local marketing director. Girl Scouts is still Girl Scouts. It's the Boy Scout version that actually, and you know, in a sense, it was corrupted. And it was during a time where everybody decided to go the diversity, equity, inclusion, which is a very small percentage of the population, folks. The majority of the people in the United States, and if you can look it up, it's just common research, are not really in agreement with the DEI stuff. That's why companies are pulling back. But Trail Life started, and I just go, you can look at their website. We have a meeting again, August the 16th. It's actually for boys and girls. 5 to 17.
14: Okay.
15: And it's going to be a meeting August 16th at Rock of Life Fellowship. If you're interested, if you have boys and you want to put them in a scouting program, hiking, camping, go to museums, do crafts, learn skills, earn your badges. And there's different levels, just like in the Boy Scouts. But it's Christian-based.
14: Yeah, I do want to say, there's nothing wrong with checking out both groups. You know, shop and compare. I think the going the Christian route would be the way to go, and but there's nothing wrong with finding out because it makes your decision easier. Like if you're going to go out and believe me, I fully support what Pastor Alfredo's doing. But if you want to feel better about the choices you make, it's like you're going to go buy a car. You don't know whether to get this Toyota car or whether to get this Honda car. So you test drive it. You learn about him. You realize, oh, this is the better car for me. This is the one that fits, and I made a good decision. So there's nothing wrong, in my opinion, with at least checking out what the old traditional Boy Scouts and Girl Scouts do just to learn what they have to offer. I'm for that. But if they're into this DEI stuff and you don't want that kind of thing, at least you go in with an open mind and say, yeah, I don't want that. Now, yeah. I remember when I was, and I don't understand the thinking of all of these organizations when it comes to children. I when I was 13 years old, I wasn't thinking about sex or things like, I just wasn't. I was thinking about how my baseball team was going to do, my Little League team was going to do. That's what I was focused on. I really was. I was thinking, wow, I sure hope, you know, I'm going to be playing shortstop tomorrow. I'm going to be batting second in the lineup. We're playing the Dodgers. We have to win this game to move up in the standings. I could get a trophy. That's what boys and girls are thinking about at 12, 13, and 14 when they're in the scouting age. They're not thinking about this DEI stuff. It means nothing to them. Yeah. And so I don't really understand. And it's so, I remember the National Jamboree and the Boy Scouts.
15: Sure.
14: It was a huge deal. Thousands of students would get together and they'd go to a certain place. Now, this year it was held in West Virginia.
15: Yeah.
14: Mountains of West Virginia. Activities were mountain biking, kayaking, doing all kinds of fun things out in the wild.
15: Sure.
14: Why can't it just be that? Why is that not enough?
15: Yeah.
14: I don't understand that. And I
15: get it.
14: I don't get it.
15: So before we move on, though, I just want to say something. The reason why Trail Life was, one of the reasons why Trail Life was created for boys and American Heritage Girls for girls is because Boy Scouts of America, and I'm reading the article here, you can look it up, there was a large settlement where over 82,000 claimants filed historical abuse allegations against the Boy Scouts, mm-hmm. Sexual abuse. And it was settled in the Supreme Court in January 2026. That created a massive exodus out of the Boy Scouts. And now, listen, the Trail Life and American Heritage Girls, they do background checks, life scans, fingerprints, the whole thing on any leader or volunteer that wants to join the Boy Scouts, or wants to join Trail Life or American Heritage Girls. The first thing we want to do is spiritually protect the children, mm-hmm. and then, of course, physically, mentally, and emotionally as well. So I just want to say that before we move on.
14: We have just another couple of minutes left in this segment. I want to make sure that we fully get everything that we want to discuss. It's fair to say that there are some people who have different views, sure. and that that's why it's important for you to shop around. When I mean shop around, I don't mean necessarily go talk to local people, but read. Read what the Boy Scouts, the new Boy and Girl Scouts do, what they believe, and then compare what this new scouting has to offer. Shop and compare. And if you're a believer, the decision's pretty easy. I mean, it's a real easy decision. And I just think that if you have a young person and they like to go do fun things and be with people that have similar beliefs as you do, yes. and you want them to be around those people, I mean, the choice is easy.
15: If you have questions, here's the number you can call, 530-588-4700, 530-588-4700. If we don't answer, just leave a message, leave a name and number. We'll get back to you with any questions you have about Trail Life for Boys or American Heritage Girls for Girls, a nationwide program.
14: So if somebody typed in Google and hit Trail Life,
15: sure.
14: Scouting,
15: yes.
14: Chico, they'd find it.
15: Yeah, they should find it. You can also go, if you have Facebook, you can find information on Facebook. We're working right now on our website to add a page dedicated to the scouting program at Rock of Life. It's not complete yet, but that'll be done soon.
14: Well, it's so interesting that organizations and companies get involved in DEI and they realize a big portion of their people that they want to support them are really turned off by it, and that opens the market up.
15: Oh yeah,
14: for efforts like we have seeing here in Chico with Trail Life. Okay, we're going to take a break. We'll be right back.

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12: Pastor Alfredo of Rock of Life Fellowship is my co-host. He's not going to be here next week.
13: No, I'll be off for 3 days.
12: Yes, and I think, and the reason is fascinating, he's going to go see an Indiana Fever basketball game. And he's taking his wife, Debbie. We've heard the story. I don't want to belabor the point, but
13: sure.
12: Real quickly, Debbie is going through. It has been since for nearly 25 years now.
13: Yes,
12: with a very serious condition,
13: neurological disease similar to best way to describe it, a very very slow moving ALS. Instead of a few years, it's longevity.
12: And she's wheelchair bound.
13: Yes.
12: Okay. And you know, moving of any kind of movement is now almost.
13: Yeah. Use of her hands, feet, walking, holding and gripping is done. She's
12: need
13: a miracle.
12: First of all, it goes without saying that you're an amazing husband and an amazing man. And I know Debbie, and she's just wonderful.
13: She's
12: and
13: amazing.
12: She's one of the pastors also at the Rock of Life Fellowship. But what I love what you're doing here. She is a big fan of the Indiana Fever WNBA team.
13: Yeah.
12: And I want to talk about the WNBA, but without getting into too much detail, you've decided to go to a basketball game there.
13: Right.
12: You're going to be leaving Monday. The game is Tuesday. You're back Wednesday.
13: Yes. Short trip. It's all I can afford.
12: So the NZ, by the way, you are free to donate if you want to. Seriously, you could go to Rock of Life Fellowship and they have, if you want to provide something for Pastor Debbie and for Pastor Alfredo specifically to help in this venture that they're going on, it would be a tax deductible donation. And so just look up Rock of Life Fellowship and go to their donation page if you'd like to help on the trip. The trip is going to cost you probably a couple $1,000s for sure, won't it?
13: Yeah. Well, here's how it happened. So my wife, she can't do anything anymore. She still leads. She's the women's pastor. Still leads Bible study. She's an amazing woman of faith. But here's what happened. So the WNBA is full of drama. My lovely wife loves drama. Mm-hmm. And she's never really been in sports, but she roots for the Indiana Fever because of Sophie Cunningham, who's a Christian, and she stands up for protecting women's sports. And then there's Caitlin Clark and some other Aaliyah Boston. She loves these women, and she got into it. So she has a bucket list. And she said, you know, maybe next year you can take me to a game. So I looked around, and I said, well, next year, who knows what's going to happen. So I looked around, and I thought, well, do I want to drive to San Francisco to see the Valkyries, the Fever? In San Francisco, it's enemy territory. And then I go, do I want to drive to Vegas or do I want to take her to Portland or Seattle? And I'm not a fan because there's a lot of things going on in the stands against Fever fans. And I went, you know what? Let's just take a trip to Indiana, home court. And my wife she flipped out. She goes, really? I said, sure, honey, why not? Why, you know, who knows what happens next year? Let's do it now. Mm-hmm. So we booked a flight, hotel, and some seats.
12: Yeah.
13: And she's so excited.
12: there's so many people who now have gotten into the WNBA And I want to kind of do a little tangent here. And first of all, you're going to be missed next week because I have to do the show solo, and nobody likes that. But we'll get by. But And again, I won't mention it again. If you want to help donate to the trip, and you can go to Rock of Life Fellowship, go to their Facebook, go to their website. Just type in Rock of Life Fellowship on Google, find their website, go to donate, and then it'll lead you to where, you know, if you want to make a donation, you could specify you want it to go to the ministry to help help the Pastor Alfredo on his trip.
13: Yeah, Debbie, my wife Debbie. If you know my wife Debbie, she's amazing. And one of the reasons why she got into the WNBA, because she has a very strong Christian faith, and she worked for the Girl Scouts for years, and she really wants to protect young women and protect girls of all ages. And our daughter played basketball. Allison played basketball every level you can think of. She went all the way to college and played college ball. My wife has a vested interest in women's sports. So we decided that she would go. But the WNBA is a big controversy right now because of the trans movement, and should boys be playing with the women? And
12: yeah, let's talk about that. The greatest sports marketer of all time is Michael Jordan.
13: Yeah.
12: He has said the most famous quote in sports marketing, which nobody seems to listen to, is what is it called? What does he say?
13: He said,
12: Republicans buy sneakers too.
13: Yes.
12: Now, he never talks anymore about what I love about what Jordan did here is he makes this statement and he doesn't, it just sits on its own. And nobody follows it. Nobody says, you know what? Why do we want to offend people that might want to come to our ball games? It happens with MLB and Gay Pride Night. It happens with trans stuff. It happens with all of this.
13: Soccer, basketball, you name it.
12: To me, this quote is along the lines of, Mr. Gorbachev, tear down this wall, okay? Republicans buy sneakers too, okay? Doesn't matter whether you're a Republican or a Democrat or an independent, whatever it is, it holds true. And people don't follow it. I don't understand. I don't understand when the greatest sports marketing person in the history of sports, Michael Jordan, nobody follows him.
13: Yeah, he's a billionaire, not because of what he made on the court, but what he's marketing off the court. Mm-hmm. Well, here's the thing. You know, we know that the Word of God says he made us man, he made us woman. There's inherent differences. I tell my wife all the time, God in his brilliancy gave me strengths that are maybe my wife's challenges. And my wife has strengths where I'm challenged or weak in some things. It's a perfect pairing, man and woman. So what happens now is there's a spiritual corruption that's going on in sports. You can play the harp for a second. Remember back in the day when Charles Barkley came out and says, hey, when they try to infuse politics and basketball in the 80s, he goes, hey, I'm nobody's role model. Mm-hmm. It's the parents' job. You be the role. I'm just playing basketball.
12: And he was right about that.
13: And he was right. Yeah. So, but now it's the opposite. Now basketball, football, baseball, everything has this political, secular, non-conservative.
12: A lot of these players want to be the role model. And honestly, I would say that for people who are straight-laced conservative people, you shouldn't be a role model either. The parents should be the role models.
13: Yeah.
12: Your people in your churches should, your pastor should be the role models.
13: The Bible says, parents, train up your children in the way they should go. Mm-hmm. And when they get older, they won't depart from it. And that's the focus. Now, listen, here's my point of view to be a little more objective in some ways. Whether a people of faith or not, in a sport, there was a time where there was no politics infused. People can get together of all faiths, all political views, cultural views, race, creed, color, etc. And we'd all get together and we'd be unified for a moment. Mm-hmm. It's not like that anymore. There's such a political, spiritual divide. It's ruined it. And they've driven away fans because they've ruined sports. Mm-hmm. It used to be an escape for me. I haven't watched a basketball game in 5 years.
12: I haven't either. I mean, ever since I stopped following sports about after the Kobe era of the Lakers ended.
13: Yeah.
12: I just started drifting off. And that could be because of me. But of course, my kids, They know all the players. They know all the... So it could just be an age thing. I think it's fair to say, you know, we're old guys. And as you get older, your interests do begin to change. And you're like, I got to take care of the kids. I got to get a job. I got to pay the bills. I got to get this done. I got to get the lawn done. I got all these things to do. And all of a sudden, you know, who wins the NBA championship is irrelevant to your life.
13: In the early 2000s, when the Sacramento Kings and the Lakers are going at it for a few years there, did any of us, this is only, folks, this is only like, what, 20 years ago or so. Did any of us know their political views?
12: Right.
13: No, I had no idea at the time what Kobe thought, what Chris Webber thought, Matt Barnes, I didn't know anybody's views.
12: To this day.
13: Now I know everybody's views.
12: Yeah, to this day, I don't know the views of Michael Jordan. I don't know the views of Larry Bird. I don't know the views of anybody, their political stance. I mean, maybe they've said something somewhere or announced it, but I don't know. And I kind of prefer it that way. My childhood hero was Nolan Ryan.
13: Yeah.
12: By all measures, a really good guy, good family man, great pitcher. But to this day, I don't know whether he leans left or he's from Texas. So I'm thinking, well, maybe he's conservative, but I don't really know.
13: I don't know.
12: And
13: isn't it disappointing when you've looked up? This happens almost every month to me. An actor, a singer, athlete, they all of a sudden they express their political view and you're going, oh, no. And now I'm disappointed. It happened to me with Rod Stewart. He got very political, the singer Rod Stewart. Loved him for years. His music was important to me at a time.
12: Right.
13: And he came out, started saying his political views. He lost hundreds of thousands of fans.
12: Yeah.
13: And I was one of them. I go, oh, come on. As soon as they say, especially when it's against the word of God, especially when it's expressed view, and I'm going, oh, you're just being the devil's tool now, buddy.
12: Stay in your lane. If your lane is rock music, play rock music. If your lane is being a major league ball player, just play ball. And I'm not saying you don't have a right
13: to
12: express your opinion, but maybe you don't need to express your opinion. That goes, by the way, for newscasters as well. You know, when you hear a lot, we're going out of time here, but,
13: yeah.
12: You know, hey, listen, have a great time. You and Debbie have a wonderful time in Indiana. Be sure to bring back pictures. And, you know, I do not want a souvenir.
13: Okay?
12: I don't need anything. Just have a great time.
13: Yeah.
12: And Pastor Alfredo Romero of Rock of Life Fellowship. Oh, here comes the music.
13: Yeah.
12: You're coming up.
13: Yeah, just, you can pray for my wife, Debbie. She's struggling with this neurological disease. So more than anything, I just want to see her be able to function again.
12: Have a wonderful time. We'll be praying for you. Thanks, everybody, for watching and for listening on the radio song, everybody.
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19: 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According to evolutionary ideas, dinosaurs went extinct around 65 million years ago. But we find evidence that dinosaurs lived much more recently than that. Over 20 years ago, scientists discovered soft tissue in a dinosaur bone. Red blood cells, collagen fibers, and blood vessels in a supposedly 65 million year old T. rex femur. We know soft tissue chemically breaks down. It can't last millions of years. Now this discovery doesn't fit with the evolutionary story, but it does fit with the biblical account of history. Dinosaurs were buried during Noah's flood just 4,300 years ago.
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22: The evidence. Exhibit F2. To believe your brain could have evolved by random chance takes a lot of blind faith. The human brain is the most complex organ in the known universe. It contains more than 30 billion special cells known as neurons. And there are another 250 billion special cells that facilitate communication between the neurons. And incredibly, every one of the 30 billion neurons is connected to the other neurons in a staggering degree of complicated connections. In less than a second, your brain can calculate the trajectory of a football thrown at 30 miles an hour toward you without warning. In a moment, your brain calculates your position and the ball's ultimate trajectory and sends detailed electronic messages to the muscles in your arms and legs at more than 300 miles a second to move you into position to catch the ball. No computer on earth can do that. With that kind of evidence, what do you think? Could the human brain have evolved simply by random chance? Documentation found in the book The Signature of God by Grant R. Jeffery.
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25: 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It's the one common thread throughout his entire life. The common thread that his associates complimented him on. Even thought at first it was a weakness. Vengeance is mine, I will repay, says the Lord. Nobody's going to get away with anything.
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27: Sometimes when reading the Bible, I come on a verse that just doesn't say what I expect it to say. Here's one like that, Colossians 1:11. In the first part of the verse, Paul prays that God's people will be, quote, strengthened with all power according to his glorious might. Wow, that's a great prayer. I need strength, don't you? So far, so good. But Paul doesn't stop there. He prays that God's people may be strengthened with all power, quote, so that you may have great endurance and patience, end quote. Strengthened with all power so that you may, what, Paul? Have great endurance and patience? That's not what I expected. I would have expected you to pray that God's people would be strengthened with all power so that they might accomplish great things for God, something grand and glorious. True, I know I should endure and be patient, but that's not usually my goal. I want victory, not endurance. And patience? I'm like the writer of Psalm 6 who asks, how long, O Lord, how long? You've probably heard about the person who prayed, Lord, I want patience, and I want it right now. But God doesn't give us patience like a vitamin pill that we swallow once a day. We get it by being tested and tried. Paul says, however, that in those times of testing and trials, we can be fortified, built up, and toughened with all power according to his magnificent, wonderful, superb might. Strong words, aren't they? And they're very encouraging. They tell us that God is the source of patience and endurance. In fact, his supply is infinite. In answer to prayer, he can strengthen us so that we may have great endurance and, yes, patience.
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29: In 2002, Nancy DeMoss Wolgemuth spoke to a group of single women about God's incredible calling on their life. She told them about a young woman she met who was called to missions.
0: I met her just before she went to the mission field. She's a gal in her late 20s. She's a nurse, has medical training, and she's using that skill in a restricted access country to serve the Lord and to share the gospel with people. And she told me that she had sensed when she was a college student, I believe it was, that the Lord was perhaps calling her to be a missionary. But she had such a longing to be married that she kind of pushed back in her mind, in her heart, that call to the mission field and was waiting for marriage, thinking maybe then she could serve the Lord. Well, she came across that little booklet I had written on singleness where I just tell some of my own pilgrimage on learning to walk and serve the Lord as a single woman. She said God used that little booklet to challenge her not to wait for marriage, to do what God was calling her to do, to get up and get ready and go to the mission field. And if marriage is God's plan for her, which for most it is, then in God's time, she knew God would bring that husband. But in the meantime, she decided, I'm not going to wait to serve the Lord. Now sitting in that country in Asia, can't even say the name of the country, but she is so joyous, so filled with sense of purpose and mission. She probably won't be single all her life. She may be, but she's not focusing on that. She's just focusing on God's calling today, right now, serving the Lord as a single woman.
29: We'll hear more of Shannon's story in just a moment, and we'll listen to biblical teaching for those called to singleness. This is Revive Our Hearts with Nancy DeMoss-Wolgemuth, co-author of You Can Trust God to Write Your Story. For Thursday, August 6th, I'm Dana Gresh. We're back for another day of our series, Embracing Singleness. When we got started, maybe the idea that your marital status is a gift made you squirm in your seat a little bit. Singleness? A gift? Well, it's true. And I hope you're beginning to see the sweetness of God's heart toward his single daughters. He's got goodness for you here. And in fact, I love the way Nancy has testified to this over the years. She released this teaching in 2002. She married Robert Wolgemuth in 2015, and then he went home to be with the Lord in 2026. Let's listen to some more wisdom from Nancy.
0: Some time ago, I got a letter from a gal who was a senior in college. She had just read a little booklet I've written called Singled Out for Him, and she had listened to some tapes of some other radio broadcasts that I had done on this subject. And after she listened to those tapes, she wrote me and she said, Nancy, I feel so free. I now understand that singleness and marriage are both gifts from God. I am currently single, she said, and I'm watching my friends get engaged and married. I used to think, when will my prince come riding on a white horse and sweep me off my feet? He has. She's talking about her relationship with the Lord Jesus. She said, I feel so privileged to be single, privileged to be betrothed to the King of Kings without distraction. I thank God. It is so freeing to embrace my singleness, not only to accept it, but to rejoice in it. Do you know if there's something I desire for those of us who are in this room who are single? It's first that we would accept the gift of singleness, but then it's that we would come to rejoice in that gift for as long as God gives it. And let me say, by the way, if you're married, my prayer for you would be that you would come to not only accept the person that God has you married to in this season of married life, but that you would come to rejoice in that season of life. We've been looking at 1 Corinthians chapter 7 over the past several sessions, and we're looking at some benefits and blessings that Paul says those who are single can experience. I think it's important to focus on these because we tend to focus on the things that are hard about singleness. And there are things that are hard about singleness. There are things that are hard about marriage. There are things that are hard about having children. There are things that are hard about not having children, and things that are hard about being young, and things that are hard about being old, and things that are hard about living in the North, and things that are hard about living in the South. Life is hard. But Paul says, don't focus on what's hard. Focus on the blessings and the benefits. So he begins in verse 32 of 1 Corinthians chapter 7, and he says that if you are single, you have a freedom to worship and serve the Lord in a different way than you could if you were married. Now, it's not that people who are married can't worship and serve the Lord. They can. But he said the way that you can serve the Lord is different if you are single than if you are married. Let's read the passage and then talk about it. 1 Corinthians 7, beginning in verse 32. Paul says, I would like for you to be free from concern. An unmarried man is concerned about the Lord's affairs, how he can please the Lord. But a married man is concerned about the affairs of this world, how he can please his wife, and his interests are divided. And by the way, a married man should have divided interests. He should be concerned about how he can please his wife. That's right. That's appropriate. Then he talks about women. He says an unmarried woman or a virgin is concerned about the Lord's affairs. She has a single focus, or she should. Her aim, he says, is to be devoted to the Lord in both body and spirit, physically and spiritually, totally, 100% devoted to the Lord. But he says a married woman is concerned about the affairs of this world, how she can please her husband, and she should be. Once you get married, you will have divided affection. That doesn't mean you can't love both the Lord and your husband, but it means you cannot love the Lord in the same way that you were able to when you were single, because there is a need to focus both on the earthly things as well as on the spiritual. And Paul says, if you're single, you can serve and worship God with undivided attention. He goes on to say in verse 35, I'm saying this for your own good, not to restrict you. That word has to do with something like putting a noose around your neck. I'm not trying to put you in bondage, he's saying. He's saying, this is for your good. This is so you may live in a right way in undivided devotion to the Lord. Another translation says, so that you may serve the Lord without distraction. Paul says this is a blessing and a benefit of being single. And I've been conscious of this since the time I was probably a little girl, certainly since the time I was a young woman, that there was a privilege I have had as a single woman to serve the Lord with undistracted devotion, to serve Him without distraction. I was able to be up studying this morning at 1:20 in the morning for this series. I was able to arrange my schedule and rearrange my schedule without having to try and figure out how to work around someone else's schedule. There's greater flexibility of my schedule to do the things that God has called me to do, to serve Him, to worship Him. I can sing to the Lord anytime, any place, and no one's in my house listening. I don't have to work my schedule and my worship and my service around the schedule of someone else. Now, if you're married, it's not bad to have to do that. And remember, Paul says in this passage, if you marry, you haven't sinned. It's not more spiritual to be single. It's not more spiritual to be married. It's more spiritual to do what God has called you to do. And what God has called you to do right now is be single, if you are single, and to serve Him with undistracted devotion. This passage says to me that singleness provides a unique opportunity to pursue Christ with all my heart, with all my life, to give wholehearted, undistracted devotion to the Lord. Paul's talking about purposeful singleness here, not just a time in waiting, a time in limbo until the right person comes along, but having a positive purpose in life, giving, loving, serving, sacrificing, living intentionally, living purposefully as a single. I got an email from a 24-year-old single woman who had heard me speak on the radio on this subject on another series of broadcasts. And she said, I've been discouraged with my singleness, yearning to find my Mr. Right and to be married. Your insights have opened my eyes and helped me see how I can be using my singleness to be a witness for God. I now realize that by being single, I am not being punished, but instead I'm being blessed by having time to spend on God's work, to grow in Him and to bless others with His love. I see now, she said, that I've been selfish, wanting only what the world tells me I need to be happy and fulfilled, a husband and a family. I'm now working on spending my time to love others and to serve them as Christ would. It's tough to give myself over completely to Him when I still yearn to be married, but I'm praying continually that He will help me to become the person He desires me to be while I am still single, and that I don't have the responsibilities that I would have if I were married. Please pray, she said, that I will be able to humble myself to live for Christ and to serve Him through my singleness. And I think of so many single women that I've read about and known myself over the years who have used their singleness as an opportunity to serve the Lord in a way that a married person could not. You've heard perhaps the story of Amy Carmichael, who chose a life of celibacy to serve God in India for 50-some years. She became a mother to many children in that country who otherwise would have become temple prostitutes. She laid down her life. She lived a purposeful life as a single, serving and loving the Lord. And today we are still being blessed and encouraged by her writings and her testimony, her story. I think of some of the single women that I serve with, Monica and Sandra and Joanna, single women in their 20s, their 30s, and into their 40s, who some of them would have deep in their heart, as most single women do, a desire for marriage and for children. And if God gives that to them, they will embrace that as God's gift. You see, singleness is a call. It's an assignment. It's a mission. It's a call to serve God with all my time, all my abilities, and all my energy. Now, God may call you to serve Him out in the marketplace where you work as a nurse or as in administration or in some particular field where you've had training in the secular marketplace. That may be where God calls you to serve Him. But I want to say that God is probably calling some of you as single women to consider serving Him vocationally. And I think as some women

0: I've gotten through my education and my experience, but using those skills in a ministry context. Let me tell you, there is work to do for the gospel of Christ and the kingdom of Christ in this city, in your church, in this community, all throughout this country and around the world. There are ministries that desperately need women who have time to devote to the kingdom of Christ. And I just wonder if maybe some of you in this room are among those women. Whether you're out in the secular marketplace or in a vocational ministry, let me say, it's still God's purpose as a single woman that you should devote your life, your whole heart, your time, your energy, your efforts to serving the Lord. Singleness is not a time to be footloose and fancy free. It's a time to serve the Lord with undistracted devotion. Lord, thank you for each of the women in this place, and I don't know who you may be calling out in a particular way, but I know that your word has said that all of us are to serve you with undistracted devotion through that period of time that we're single, to attend to you and your work in a way that we couldn't do if we were married. Lord, I pray that you'll give us that heart, and I pray for that woman, one or two or three or more in this room, that you may be calling out to a life of vocational Christian service. Would you just continue to speak to that heart and to use your word and your spirit to direct and to lead and to show your path and show that woman or those women how they can make the most of the opportunities that you are giving them during this season of singleness. Thank you, Lord, for letting us serve you, for calling us and giving us that assignment, that mission, and for making our singleness purposeful. I pray in Jesus' name with thanksgiving. Amen.
1: What a great challenge Nancy DeMoss Walgemuth has given all of us today. Spiritual service is for everyone. The single Christian just has a special capacity for undivided devotion to the Lord. Nancy just told us about a young woman who was called to missions while single. Well, that woman's name is Shannon. And when she accepted this call overseas, she knew it would cost her. Nancy actually sat down with Shannon to talk about that. Here's what she said about that season of surrender.
2: There were a number of things that the Lord used in this time, and actually one of them was you and a broadcast that you had done on Family Life Today that I heard during these graduate school years when I was wrestling with the Lord over these issues. And you had done a series talking about singleness. And at that particular time when I heard the broadcast, that was the issue that I was struggling with. Mm-hmm. Lord, I'm having a hard enough time getting a date here in the United States. What am I going to do, you know, when I'm overseas? And just thinking, you know, if you say yes to this, this may be saying yes to a lifetime of singleness. That was fearful for me to consider. But the broadcast that you did, it was all part of God transforming my perspective on what my life is about in the first place. And you talked about how a life of singleness is really a life that can be presented fully to the Lord in abandonment, in sacrifice, in ministry to others, and how fulfilling that life is. It's not that, well, Lord, I'm missing this major piece. No, I am full because I am living right in the center of what you have created me to do, at least in this time in life as a single woman. And I can give my life to others in ministry and service for God's kingdom. And, you know, I just want to say here, the marriage and the children and the home, all of those things are wonderful blessings that the Lord gives to some. But my difficulty had come in that those had become the idol. Mm. They were the pursuit. They were the goal of life. And that's where I had gotten into trouble. And so the Lord had to teach me, no, Shannon, you don't exist for yourself. And really all of these things, although they are wonderful blessings for me, they aren't life. I am life. And you living in my will and in ministry, that is going to be the most fulfilling, abundant life that you can have.
1: A few years later, Nancy had the joy of talking with that young woman again.
3: Shannon, that's what you shared with our listeners 2.5 years ago when we talked on Revive Our Hearts. So you were 26 years old, you were leaving for the field, and as far as you knew, you were relinquishing the possibility of ever being married. Did that mean that God took away the desire for marriage?
2: I wish I could say that. No, the desire for marriage did not diminish

0: at all. I still had the desire. But Nancy, the difference by this time was that that was not the idol anymore. That wasn't the pursuit and the goal of my life anymore. And it was more of, Lord, I know that marriage is just a wonderful blessing that you give to many. And in fact, it's the norm for most people that you have created. And I would love to enjoy that blessing if that would ever be your desire for me. But I leave that in your hands. And so the desire never faded or went away completely, but it became a quiet place in my heart that I just lifted up and committed to the Lord in prayer. Lord, would you provide a godly husband for me if that's your will? But it wasn't something that was always on my mind. It wasn't something that I was pursuing or seeking after or looking at every guy that I would see out there.
1: So you weren't pining away?
0: No. No, and that's just by the grace of God. That's what he is able to do in a heart when he gets hold of us, and through the power of the Spirit just enables us to trust him that, you know, I am the sovereign God. I control every single detail in this universe. You can trust me with this detail in your life. And by his Spirit, we can actually come to not just the acknowledgement of that, but really the full realization in our lives that we feel that, yes, I can trust you because you are trustworthy. It is your nature. It is your character to do what is best and good for me.
1: And I sensed as we exchanged emails periodically over those couple of years that God was really filling your cup in other ways.
0: Absolutely. In so many ways. Number one, I would say in general, just being within the will of God is the most fulfilling and abundant life that we could ever have. Mm. And I always think of Psalm 16. It says, you will make known to me the path of life. In your presence is fullness of joy, and in your right hand there are pleasures forevermore.
1: Yes.
0: And that's my testimony, that with the Lord, when we're in his will, there is no, we're not missing out on things, and it's not dull. It is so abundant. So I wasn't a half person. I wasn't missing out on anything. He, for that time in my life, totally filled my cup.
1: And in the midst of your doing what God had called you to do, seeking him with all your heart, God brought across your path a very special young man and began to cultivate a relationship there. I think our listeners would love to hear a little bit about that story.
0: Okay. I'd be happy to share that. This is really one of those God stories where we just get to boast in the Lord. So I would love to do that. During my first term, in addition to learning language, I also had the opportunity to work in various mission hospitals. And it just so happened that I began work in one mission hospital. As I was working in this mission hospital, I had the opportunity to meet a national doctor who was also working there. And really what first attracted my attention to him was the way that I heard the other missionaries in the hospital speak of him. I knew just a bit about his testimony at that time, that up until his medical school days, he did not know the Lord. And then while he was in medical school, he had a Muslim friend who had become a believer who then led him to the Lord. So I had heard that, but what I also heard was how the missionaries were speaking of him, that his life was so committed to the Lord, that he had left everything, a very prestigious career that he could have had in a big city where he was from. And he had said yes to the Lord's call in his life for missions in this part of the country, and that he was committed to that service for a lifetime. I also just began to watch him, and the life of Christ really showed through him as he cared for patients, just how gentle he was, how he took time with them. Not only that, but the gospel was always on his lips. I saw how he, with every patient that he could, would pray or would tell them about the Lord Jesus Christ. And so my curiosity, I guess, was piqued at this point.
1: Now, what our listeners can't see, Shannon, is what I'm looking at right now. That is, one, there's a huge smile on your face. And sitting across the table from me, you are holding hands with this man who just a little over a week ago became your husband.
2: That's Nancy DeMoss-Walgamuth with her friend Shannon. What a sweet and encouraging story. Nancy will be back to pray. You know, I think sometimes we feel like surrendering our desires means giving up hope. But Shannon's story shows us that's not true. She continued to desire marriage on the mission field. It's just that marriage wasn't ultimate to her anymore. God's glory was. Maybe this is the key. Viewing God's glory as our greatest good and letting every earthly gift fall in line behind it. Also, notice how God didn't forget Shannon's longing for a godly husband. He always cared, and he always intended to provide in his time. He cares deeply about the desires of your heart too, my dear single friend. You can entrust your story to him. He writes really, really good ones. You can hear more about Shannon's story at a link in today's transcript. That's also where you'll find Nancy's booklet, Singled Out for Him, a super helpful resource for those seeking a hope-filled, eternal perspective on singleness. 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Tomorrow, Nancy looks at the foundation for everything we've been learning this week about singleness. We hope you can be here. And now, here's Nancy to close us in prayer.
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4: Welcome to Johnny Erickson Tada Sharing Hope. Let's face it, depression can be overwhelming, but here's Johnny to offer some encouragement for when you're struggling.
5: And yes, I deal with it. Discouragement, it can be very fearful, especially when I'm afraid of the future. I can get the blues when pain medication doesn't do a thing for my back. Yeah, I struggle with worry and loneliness when I can't find anyone to get me up and out of bed in the morning, or when my husband needs a break from caregiving routines and it seems like everybody's busy and not able to assist. Yeah, I can feel down when I get what I call sweats and flushes and they won't stop. It's a kind of a blood pressure problem connected with something pinching me or twisting or jabbing me in the body somewhere. It's so frustrating when I can't tell where, and it gets me discouraged. It gets me down. I feel downright sick and tired of being sick and tired and disabled. And I had better stop here or else this is going to end up a pity party. But let me say here that I'm also keenly aware of this tendency to worry or get depressed. I know this about myself. I'm not ashamed of it. It's just part of what it means to be human in a broken world. But when these problems start creeping up on me or become overwhelming, that's my cue. It's like little yellow flags waving or red lights blinking. Dee, dee, dee, dee, dee. Warning me. Go to Scripture, Johnny. Go to Scripture. Go to Scripture. Go to God's promises. Go to the Word. And thankfully, I've got at least enough maturity to do just that. 2 Timothy chapter 2, verse 1 explains what I need when I get fearful or discouraged. It simply says, quote, "Be strong in the grace that is in Christ Jesus." To be strong in the grace of Jesus, to remember three things. This, according to the Puritan Thomas Boston. And I already know that my physical challenges set me up for failure. So number one, be ready for action, he says. Luke chapter 12 says to gird your loins and keep your light burning. In other words, be diligent. Know that tough times will undoubtedly come, so get prepared. Don't you be blindsided. Don't be surprised when fiery ordeals test your faith. Be ready for action, and you won't be totally ambushed by your emotions. I mean, they who have a mind for heaven must be strong. They've got to be ready for action. Next, be ready for action and be resolved. What was King David's advice to his son who was about to build God's temple? He said, be strong and do it. Just do it. Do not get diverted by your feelings. I mean, there are times I have just kept repeating the promises of God over and over and over as though my life depended on it. And it does. Why do I do it? Because I am resolved to stay hopeful in Christ. I'm committed. I'm not going to succumb to fear and discouragement and worry. It's what courage looks like in the face of hard times. So be ready for action, be resolved. And the third thing, Thomas Boston says, to, quote, be in Christ. Trust and embrace Him. Flee to Him. Confide to Him. Confess and repent and empty yourself before Him. Make nothing of yourself and everything of Him.
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9: Yeah, I think it was 1983. I'd just moved to Denver. I was an addicted motorcycle riding businessman. My daughter, who was around 20 years old at that time, would visit with me from time to time about this relationship thing with this person named Jesus. And so in May of 1983, she was suddenly killed in an automobile accident. And all I knew was that my daughter somehow was in this place called heaven. And I had to find out how to get there with her someday. It began to make a little more sense of what she had been telling me. And as I went through this whole process, I just finally asked some men that had been real sensitive to my wounding, my pain, my history. I asked them to pray with me. And I remember the morning in a back room, in a prayer room, the Lord picked me up, stood me up straight, and propped me up and said, now we'll begin the journey together. Changed my life.
8: That's Colorado pastor Bob Holloway on the Journey Diaries from Biblica at Biblica.com. 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
10: Pastor Greg Laurie says insurmountable challenges in life are an irresistible invitation to bring them to the Lord.
11: Sometimes we can come to church and we have a big problem. And then as we begin to sing to the Lord and worship the Lord, we start to get perspective. Because if you have a big God, you have a small problem. But if you have a big problem, is your God too small? So I magnify the Lord. I see Him in His greatness, and it puts my problem in perspective.

0: has many options for reaching us in a time of need. Certainly one of the most obvious and most important is the local church. In a crisis, help may be as close as the church down the street. And today on A New Beginning, Pastor Greg Laurie helps us learn from the early church. As we study the book of Acts today, we'll see they set the example for reaching out with the care and concern of Jesus Christ. And they provide us with an opportunity to serve, to give as we've received.
1: Here in Acts 2, we're looking at the birth of the church. The church that Jesus started. The church that Jesus established. He only started one organization, if you will, when he walked our earth, and it was the church. By the way, the word church means called out ones. It's not about a building. It's not about a cathedral. The church is when God's people gather together. Because Jesus said, when two or more are gathered together in my name, I am there in the midst of them. The church is a place to find accountability. The church is a place to be spiritually fed. The church is a place to hear the word of God. The church is a place to discover and then use your spiritual gifts. And the church should be your family, because we really are your family. So let's consider now the story here before us of what the early church looked like. The church that changed the world. The church that was accused of turning the world upside down. I'm reading from Acts chapter 2, verses 42 to 47, and I'm reading from the New King James Version. Just to get context, remember, this is on the heels of the day of Pentecost. So the Holy Spirit has been poured out, and 3,000 people have come to believe in Jesus after Simon Peter delivered the inaugural message of the church, Acts 2:42. And they continued steadfastly in the apostles' doctrine and fellowship, the breaking of bread and in prayers, and fear came upon every soul, and many wonders and signs were done through the apostles. Now, all who believed were together. They had all things in common. They sold their possessions and goods and divided them among all as everyone had need. So continuing daily with one accord in the temple and breaking bread from house to house, they ate their food with gladness and simplicity of heart, praising God and having favor with all the people. And the Lord added to the church daily those that were being saved. We'll stop there. So what can we learn from this church? If you're taking notes, here's point number one. They were a learning church. They were a learning church. Now, let me apply this to you personally. If you want to be a growing Christian, you need to be a learning Christian. There's always so much more to learn. I've been a Christian, well, pretty long now, over 50 years. And, you know, you would think that I know a lot, and I know some things. But I've discovered that I have so much still to learn. And the Apostle Paul, after years of walking with the Lord, said, look, I am pressing on because I have not reached perfection, pressing on toward the mark. And that should be the objective and the attitude of every follower of Jesus Christ. These people were studying the word of God. Number two, it was a loving church. So number one, they were a learning church. Number two, they were a loving church. Verse 42, they continued in fellowship, the breaking of bread and prayers, and continued to do this together. Now, as we grow in our faith, we will want to do it with other believers. In fact, the stronger your vertical fellowship, the stronger your horizontal fellowship will be. By vertical, I mean the closer you are to God, the closer you'll be with God's people. And if you're not as close to God as you need to be, you'll probably want to spend less time around godly people. And these first century believers looked out for each other. Look at verse 44. They met together in one place and shared everything. They pulled their resources for a time. By the way, this was strictly voluntary. No one was forced to do it. But they did it because they wanted to. They helped each other out. And we do the same. You see someone that's in need. Maybe they need food. Maybe they need clothes. Maybe they need encouragement. Maybe they need something else. We help one another. We don't just pray for each other. Hey, can I do something for you? Can I help you with that need? This happens all the time. But this is the thing. We need to move beyond the phase of our life as a Christian where we come to church only to receive. You know, someone might say, well, I don't get fed here anymore. Okay, well, how long have you known the Lord? 30 years. Okay, maybe you want to start learning how to feed yourself, buckaroo. I mean, you ever think about that? It's time to grow up. Now, I'm not excusing the pastor or the teacher from expositing the word of God to you, but maybe you need to start learning how to dig into the scripture on your own. You know, when my sons were young, little boys, they didn't always like to eat their food. So I had to find creative ways to get them to eat. Here comes the airplane. You've done the airplane, right? If the food's on the road, or then the bribes. If you take two more bites, I'll give you your dessert. And in my case, I would say take monster bites. Take a monster bite. Two more monster bites. Okay, you're good to go. So that's cute when they're little kids. If I had to turn to Jonathan today in his 30s and say, take a monster bite, something's wrong with this picture. And some believers want to be catered to. They want everything to be cut up in little bite-sized pieces for them. Grow up and learn to study the Word of God and even more recognize that you need to come with an attitude of serving, not just being served. Right? Newsflash, it's not about you. Jesus said the Son of Man did not come to be ministered to, but to serve and to give his life as a ransom for others. Listen to this. You're going to find that great happiness and joy comes from serving other people because you have been blessed to be a blessing.
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1: 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And I've been to Israel many times, and I've led a lot of tours, and I have to say that's absolutely true. 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It's not just a travel experience, it actually energizes and enhances your study of the Bible. Think of it this way, it's a vacation with a purpose. And we're gonna be taking a tour of Israel April 6 to 15, 2027. 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
2: 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Well, we're learning some important principles from the example of the early church. Pastor Greg is presenting his message called Better Together.
1: Here's another interesting thing. The early church met house to house. Look at verse 46. They met house to house breaking bread. This was the first century equivalent of small groups. You know, we have found that people who are in small groups have less marital problems, less need for counseling. Why? They have some people already in their life to talk to. And they meet with these people on a weekly basis, and it makes all the difference in the world. Number three, they were a worshiping church. They were a learning church. They were a loving church. They were a worshiping church. Verse 47. Praising God and having favor with all the people. And the Lord added to the church daily those that were being saved. This is one of the great things about gathering together for worship. Isn't it great to be together in person all at the same time? Don't you love it? Yes. We're so thankful that we've been able to reach a lot more people than we've ever reached in our history online through what we call Harvest at Home. But still, I love to be in a room with God's people worshiping the Lord because the Lord inhabits the praises of his people. And this is what we do together as the church. We worship the Lord. Now, sometimes we don't feel like worshiping. We're not in the mood. But the Bible doesn't say give thanks to the Lord when you feel good. It says give thanks to the Lord because he is good. But worship brings things into perspective. Because sometimes we can come to church and we have a big problem. And then as we begin to sing to the Lord and worship the Lord, we start to get perspective. Because if you have a big God, you have a small problem. But if you have a big problem, is your God too small? This is why the psalmist said, magnify the Lord with me and let us exalt his name together. What does magnify mean? It makes something larger. right? So I magnify the Lord. I see him in his greatness, and it puts my problem in perspective. C.H. Spurgeon, the great British preacher, made this statement, and I love it. Quote, "The sovereignty of God is the pillow upon which the child of God rests his head at night, giving perfect peace." Isn't that a great statement? You understand it? The sovereignty of God means God is in control. So when you lay your head down on your pillow and you're getting ready to go to sleep and suddenly your mind is filled with worries and anxiety, and what about this and what about that? I go back to the sovereignty of God. What does that mean? Oh God, you're in control. You have everything in hand, and that is a soft pillow I lay my head on, giving me perfect peace. So this was a worshiping church that came together to bring worship to the Lord. One final point. They were an evangelistic church. They were an evangelistic church. Verse 47, the Lord added people daily to the church who were being saved. The early church's evangelism was not a sporadic or occasional activity. Just as their worship was daily, so was their witness. They had a constant flow of new believers coming into the church. Sometimes churches grow not through new convert growth, but church transfer growth, right? But the best kind of growth in this church, of a church, is when people are coming to Christ and coming into the church. Why? Because new believers are the lifeblood of the church. You show me a church that doesn't have a constant flow of new believers coming in, and I'll show you a church that is stagnating. As I've said before, we have a choice. We can evangelize or we can fossilize. Why are new believers important for the church? Let me personalize it. Why is it important to have a new believer in your life? Because they will energize you and you can stabilize them, right? Because they're full of energy and passion and vim and vigor. And I don't even know what vim and vigor are, but they have it. But they have some weird ideas because they don't know yet. And you're full of knowledge and years of walking with the Lord, so you can impart that knowledge to them to stabilize them. But at the same time, you can rediscover things again through their eyes as they're seeing them for the first time. The Lord added to the church daily those that were being saved. That's why we need to do everything we can. Think of all the people you know that you could invite and have them come and join you and pray that they would make a commitment to follow Jesus Christ. I went to one of our small groups this last week that my son Jonathan has. It was an interesting collection. It was all guys. So one guy is a jiu-jitsu instructor. Another guy is a real estate agent. Another guy is a barber, okay? So we're talking about the book of Acts and what it has to say and asking each one how they use their platform. And the jiu-jitsu instructor talked about how he was able to share his faith with his students. And then the realtor talked about how he integrated his faith into what he did. And the barber, to me, was the most interesting because I think anytime a guy has a blade up to your throat, they might have an advantage. I don't know. I told him a joke I heard years ago of a Christian barber that was at church, and the pastor said, "You should share your faith." And he thought, "Well, I've never really done that." So he said, "The next customer that comes to see me, I'm going to share the gospel with them." So the man sat down, and the barber put the apron around his neck, and he pulled out that straight-edge razor, put it up to the man's neck, and said, "Friend, are you ready to meet God?" And the guy ran out of the barber shop, cape and all, right? So don't do that. But actually, the barber said the way he does it is he just talks about it, you know, because people, for some reason, when they're getting their hair cut or their hair done, and in my case, there's nothing there, but they start talking. You ever notice that? It's talk and talk. And so he says, so what I do is I just talk about how my faith works in my life and how the Lord answered a prayer the other day. I said, "Oh, you know what you're doing? You're chumming." Does that make sense? Chumming is when you put the bait in the water to get the fish to start biting. So instead of assaulting a person with the gospel, you just sort of drop some hooks in the water with some bait, talking about what Jesus has done for you. Listen to this. The hardest two things about evangelism are getting started and then closing the deal. Let me put it another way. Take off and landing. By the way, the most dangerous times of your flight are takeoff and landing. So if you survive the takeoff, you're pretty good. So relax a little bit, okay? And I'm sure your landing will be just fine. But it's getting started, starting the conversation, getting into the conversation. And then if the Lord leads you, and I emphasize only if the Lord leads you, you seek to close the deal and say, would you like to accept Jesus Christ right now? What a joy it is when they say yes. Let me just say this final thing. Maybe there's somebody here that has joined us and you don't have Christ living in your life. Do you want to know that when you die, you will go to heaven? Do you want to fill that hole in your heart? Do you want your sin forgiven and your guilt removed? Let's all bow our heads. Father, thank you for your word to us. Thank you for the truth of it. And I pray for any that have joined us, wherever they are. If they don't know you yet, if Jesus Christ is not living in their heart, our prayer is that your Holy Spirit will work on them now. Show them their need for you and draw them to yourself, we pray. Amen.

0: 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And I know that word growing is important.
1: Yes.
0: It's full of such great insight. And let me ask you this. If a brand new believer picked up this book today, what do you hope would happen in their life over the next 6 months?
2: Yeah, I would hope that they would internalize these principles and develop disciplines. I know we don't like to hear that word these days. We want everything fast. You know, you can type in what you want and get same-day delivery from Amazon. Mm. DoorDash can bring your food in an instant. Mm. You can get your information immediately. And so we look at the Christian life and we want to know what the hack is, what the shortcut is. And the reality is, it doesn't work that way. The Christian life has been defined as long obedience in the same direction. And I think that we need to apply discipline. Just as you use discipline to say no to dessert, or discipline to go to the gym, or discipline to resist temptation, etc., you need to apply discipline and say there's certain things I'm going to do every day if I feel like it or not. And one of those disciplines is I'm going to read the Bible every day. There was an old song we used to sing, read your Bible, pray every day, and you will grow in love. Remember that? Well, that's theologically correct. Read your Bible, pray every day, and you will grow in love. Psalm 1 says, happy is the man that doesn't walk in the counsel of the ungodly, or stand in the way of sinners, or sit in the seat of the scornful. But listen, his delight is in the word of God, and in it he meditates day and night. Start your day with the Bible, end your day with the Bible, and work it in the middle of the day sometime too. And so here's a new book that we're offering. You mentioned the title, What Every Growing Christian Needs to Know. And I go into some depth, encouraging believers to study their Bibles, giving some helpful tips on how they can do that more effectively, why it will bring joy into their life. As I mentioned earlier, in Psalm 1, his delight, it says. It doesn't say his drudgery. No, his delight is in the word of the Lord. Every Christian should look forward to reading the Bible and hearing the Bible taught. So if you look forward to like listening to our broadcast and other Bible teaching shows, that's a good sign. That's an indication of spiritual growth. In fact, the very fact that you're listening right now tells me something about you. It tells me that you want to know Jesus more. It tells me that you want to grow as a Christian. So let us help you do that. And we'll rush you a copy of What Every Growing Christian Needs to Know for your gift of any size. Dave will tell you more about that now.
0: 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And then, Pastor Greg, just before we go, would you mind praying with the person listening who wants to make a change today in their relationship with the Lord?
2: I'd be happy to, Dave. You know, as you've been listening to this today, maybe you've heard another voice. By that I mean, yeah, you heard me say a few things, but you heard God's voice speak to you deep in the recesses of your heart. And it suddenly dawned on you, this is what I need. Or to state it more accurately, this is who I need. I need Jesus, and I want Jesus, but maybe you don't know how to make that connection. Let me help you. God is only a prayer away. He stands at the door of your heart, and he knocks, and Jesus says, if you'll hear his voice and open the door, he'll come in. Let me help you open the door, so to speak, of your heart as you invite Jesus to be your Savior and Lord. So here's what I would like you to do. I'd like you to stop what you're doing, and I want you to pray a prayer. After me, I'll lead you in this prayer. And as you pray it, God will hear you. Pray this after me right now if you want Jesus Christ to come into your life. Lord Jesus, I know I am a sinner. and I am sorry for my sin, and I need your forgiveness right now. Would you come into my heart and my life as Savior, as God, as friend? I choose to follow you from this moment forward. Thank you for calling me and accepting me and forgiving me. In Jesus' name I pray. Amen. I know that was a relatively short prayer. Maybe you felt something as you prayed it. Maybe you felt nothing. That doesn't really matter, because God's word says, these things we write to you that believe on the name of the Son of God, that you may know that you have eternal life. It doesn't say, so you may think you have it, or you may hope you have it if God's in a good mood. No, that you can know it. And I want you to know, if you pray that prayer and meant it, Jesus Christ, the Son of God, has come into your life. So congratulations. You're now a Christian. Now continue to follow the Lord.
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15: America, bless God. 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
17: My colleague Tom notes that for too much of his career, he was worried about where he ranked in the organization. 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Jesus has told Peter to follow him, yet Peter looks at John and asks Jesus, "What about him?" Jesus answered, "If I want him to remain alive until I return, what is that to you? You must follow me," John 21:22. 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
18: With SRN News, I'm John Scott. A Senate committee votes along party lines in favor of holding former NIH Director Dr. Anthony Fauci in contempt of Congress for refusing to testify about the origins of the COVID virus.
19: Prior to the vote, Kentucky Senator Republican Rand Paul, who chairs the Senate Homeland Security Committee, telling members,
20: "Holding a witness in contempt is a serious thing, and it should be rare. But the contempt power exists for precisely this circumstance."
19: Meanwhile, the top Democrat on the committee, outgoing Michigan Senator Gary Peters, saying this,
21: "I urge my colleagues to protect this committee, protect the Senate's institutional powers, and oppose this resolution.
19: The resolution passing along party lines. Laura Winters reporting.
18: Stocks lower on Wall Street. The Dow dropping 356 points now, and the NASDAQ losing 31. 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

0: 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God is still on the throne, and prayer changes things. Today, Josh Davis and author Jim Scudder continue their look at the rise of anti-Semitism around the world and how you and I can support our Jewish neighbors. 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Thank you for standing with us as we continue declaring God's truth while there's still time. The rising global anti-Semitism points to a fulfillment of Bible prophecy. Even in affluent American neighborhoods, Jewish people feel increasingly unsafe. How has replacement theology intensified hatred of Jews? Pastor Jim Scudder rejoins Josh Davis on today's Watchmen on the Wall program to provide firsthand accounts of anti-Semitism in America, plus practical ways Christians can support their Jewish neighbors.
1: 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I'll remind you of that as the broadcast continues. Friends, Pastor Jim, thank you so much for joining me today.
2: Thank you, Josh. Great to be with you.
1: A big section of your book is devoted to exposing a lot of the modern expressions of anti-Semitism. So why do you think that we're witnessing a rise in anti-Semitism in the world today? And as I said just a moment ago, it's infiltrating our local churches.
2: Well, we see the rise, I believe, because God is fulfilling his promises to regather the people of Israel to the land. And that had started in the late 1800s. It had become a huge wave right after World War II because of the Holocaust. The nation of Israel should not exist. It never has happened, humanly speaking. Never has a people group been so dispersed for so long and returned. Not only just returned, Josh, but returned worshiping the same God and speaking the same language, which they weren't speaking when in diaspora. They were maybe using it in a religious sense, but it wasn't a spoken language. Yiddish isn't Hebrew, but they revived the language. So you have to look at this as something unique and something special. So if God is doing something, and if there are spiritual forces against God, then the closer we get to God's final plan and his redemption of the nation of Israel, which I believe that's what the whole tribulation period is about, then you would expect this rise in Jew hatred to occur. It doesn't make any human sense for this to be happening today. Right after the October 7th attacks, I was at a Jewish solidarity event in the very Jewish area of the Chicago suburbs, and I was asked to come and read a psalm, and I actually read Psalm 22, which was amazing because they were in anguish, and I was in anguish for Israel. It was a beautiful moment with Jews and some Christians gathering to show our support for Israel. And the police chief of the town, it was Skokie, Illinois, gets up, and he says, "If you're Jewish, please do not walk out to your cars alone. We will escort you. The police will escort you to your cars." And I'm thinking, this is the United States of America. This is a very kind of influential, affluent area of Chicago. The Jewish people have to be escorted by police officers to their cars because of the violent protests outside. And that was just days after the attack. When the world should have been sympathetic and our hearts breaking, just a human reaction, a normal human reaction to see what happened to the Jewish people and for it to be the opposite. And before yes. Israel did any retaliation, before they had gone into Gaza at all, people were already screaming genocide. So it wasn't because Israel bombed some buildings, which again, Hamas is hiding in these buildings and they're hiding in schools and different things. And Israel, I think, did a really good job at trying to minimize, and they did. They minimized civilian casualties. Of course, our hearts break anytime anyone ever gets killed. But when the world should be sympathetic on Israel's side, the world has come against Israel. So it tells me that there's something spiritual happening, and I believe there is a culmination of God's prophetic plan that is getting closer and closer. The closer we get to that, the more you're going to see the rise in anti-Semitism. The last segment we did yesterday, we talked about this time of Jacob's trouble. Yes. And I believe, you know, the second half of the tribulation, this red dragon is trying to consume the baby boy that this woman is birthing. And we know the devil is the dragon. We know the woman is Israel. This baby is Jesus. And although the devil failed in Bethlehem with Herod, and Herod did kill the innocents, but Jesus was spared, the devil is still trying to consume the woman that has blessed the whole world with the Messiah, with Jesus. And so that's what's happening. And the closer we get to the redemption of the nation of Israel, the more we're going to see this Jew hatred and Israel hatred. And even anti-Zionism, I believe, is anti-Semitic.
1: We're talking with Pastor Jim Scudder discussing his brand new book, The Spiritual War Against Israel. You know, as you're describing those things, I'm thinking about how that even here in North America, that has been such a haven for Jewish populations, especially post-World War II, but now we're seeing New York City, some of the places like you mentioned, the Chicago area, and other places in North America, Canada, et cetera, that Jewish people are looking to go back to Israel. And of course, some of the Old Testament prophets describe a regathering first in unbelief and then the regathering in belief, as you have pointed out, through the tribulation period, the 144,000 Jewish evangelists that will come, and many of them will turn to him. They will look on me whom they have pierced, as Zechariah has said. And I think that the Lord is using this evil, satanic, demonic influence to regather national Israel back home in the borders of Israel as a part of the prophetic plan. Do you agree with that assessment? Is that?
2: I do, because in these different events that I've been going to try to show our solidarity to the Jewish people, they have told me, even though Israel was in the middle of fighting Hamas at Gaza, Hezbollah from Lebanon, they even had Iranian threats in the years after the Hamas attack, they were telling me, residents of very nice areas of Chicago were telling me, they feel more at risk here than they would in Israel, which was in the middle of a war. And that's telling, and I do believe you're right. Whenever there's an eagle and they hatch their eaglets, after a while, the eagle starts pulling out some of the soft feathers out of the nest, and all of a sudden these little twigs and stuff start poking up, and the eaglet gets very uncomfortable. And then at a certain point, the eagle nudges that little eagle out of the nest. And yes. I believe that's what God is doing with the Jewish people. And I have a lot of Jewish friends now in both here in the Chicago area and in Israel. They all have this sense that God is really wanting the earthly people of God, Israel, to return to Israel. And more of them are talking about it. So I think that's what is going on. And when you see Mamdani is the mayor of New York, unbelievable. We have a terrible mayor in Chicago, Mayor Johnson. He's the lowest rated mayor we've ever had. These people are making disasters of their cities, but also they are allowing this anti-Semitism to go unchecked. I was invited to the Chicago City Council to do an opening prayer for a special session to show solidarity for Israel. A really simple vote. They debated this and it wasn't going to pass. And they wanted a pastor to come, a pro-Israel pastor to come in and pray. So I did. And in that debate, they had a gallery full of people and they had maybe 50 Jewish people who were respectful and quiet. They were there just listening and being respectful. And then the other half of the gallery, they were pro-Palestinian. They were obnoxious. They were loud. And the mayor repeatedly warned them to stop and they didn't. So what does the mayor do? What does Mayor Johnson of Chicago do in this special session? He says, I warned you. So he kicks out the pro-Israel people, which they had not said a word. I said, what a coward. You know, he had to kick them out because he couldn't get the business done, but he kicks everybody out. So that's what we're dealing with. But again, I believe God has allowed anytime you have an official, a president or a mayor or a king, God has allowed that person to rise to that position. Now, we should be exercising our right to vote.
1: Yes.
2: And, you know, often we are to blame because the church, we could change elections if everyone got out to vote, and we really encourage that. So hopefully people are doing that. But either way, God is allowing something to happen for a special reason.
1: In your book, you talk about replacement theology. 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Just request your copy of the book, The Spiritual War Against Israel by Pastor Jim Scudder. And Pastor Jim, you quote Dr. Tommy Ice in the book, and his great quote, wherever replacement theology has flourished, the Jews have had to run for cover. Help us to see through briefly. I know, again, they're opening a big can of worms, but this deceptive doctrine, replacement theology, and how it's infiltrated the church.
2: I don't mind opening a can of worms. I have a grandson, and he loves to go fishing, and we

0: that these basically these three very, very similar doctrines weren't around. When did they come up? They came up after 70 AD. So once Israel was destroyed by Rome and Jerusalem and scattered, then the church fathers started to say, okay, maybe we misunderstood this. Maybe the church is the new Israel. Of course, that was an erroneous position, but it was a position that I might be able to understand after the destruction of Jerusalem. And that continued, and it helped spawn the Holocaust, because Martin Luther at first was very friendly and right with the Jewish people, and he would be kind. But in later in his life, he was terrible about Israel and the Jewish people, very anti-Semitic and awful. And I believe that was used by the powers in Germany to allow the rise of Jew hatred and the Holocaust. So these things do have impact. Here's what I think, Josh. Like, after 1948, replacement theology should have been gone. Because now what they have to say, well, they're not really Israel, or the Khazars, these Gentiles, these Turks that converted to Judaism, that's the Ashkenazis. And, you know, it's just ridiculous, because then Hitler really messed up. He thought he was killing 6 million Jews, and he actually killed 6 million Gentile converts. Is that what happened? And then also, Josh, you know, in Israel today, the majority of Jews are not white European Ashkenazi Jews. They are black and brown. The majority are Sephardic from Spain or Mizrahi, the Jews from the East. They aren't, the majority is not the European Jews. So people cast aspersions because they have no choice. Israel's back. And replacement theology, supersessionism, fulfillment theology should have been done away with because Israel's there. But it continues, and that tells me that there's just this anger, this hatred against the Jews and the Jewish people. Even if you don't believe in a future for Israel, Josh, and I know you do, but even if you don't, even if a listener does not believe in the future of Israel, shouldn't we still love and support the people that brought us the Bible? Every book is Jewish. The Savior of the world, his name is Yeshua. He had a Abba and an Imma. He was a rabbi. He had 12 followers, very Jewish. And the one that we're going to have to worship forever is a Jew. If you don't love the Jewish people because they brought forth this amazing salvation, and I think at the very least, all people, all Christians that have been blessed by the Savior should love and want to share the gospel. Paul said to the Jew first, he said we should provoke them to jealousy. He went to the synagogue first. We need to make sure that this incorrect eschatology doesn't impact our trying to share the gospel with all people, especially the Jewish people.
1: Absolutely. And speaking about the gospel, you know, I've had people say it to me, well, you guys, the dispensationalists and others, you all believe there's two different ways of salvation. You believe that Israel is going to be saved a certain way and the church is going to be saved another way, and the Bible doesn't teach that. So what does the scripture say? Is there two separate ways of salvation?
0: Yeah, we have a whole chapter on that, because our defense for Israel might lead people to say, and there are some, like John Hagee has said, there's this dual covenant, and he's wrong.
1: Right.
0: And I appreciate John Hagee for, you know, what he's tried to do to support Israel, and they have done a lot. You have to admit that. But this dual covenant is not biblical. In other words, Abraham and I are saved the same way.
1: Yes.
0: Abraham believed God. It was way before he offered Isaac. It was before Isaac was born. He believed God. And the Bible says very clearly in Genesis and in Romans that it was counted to him for righteousness. Salvation is always by faith. It's never by the sacrificial system or any type of covenant. It is an offer of salvation through faith in either the coming Messiah, which Abraham believed in the coming Messiah, or the Messiah that has come. Today we know him as Jesus. His Hebrew name is Yeshua. Anyone who puts their full trust in him, not in the religion, not in their works, but in Jesus, because he came, God in the flesh, never sinned, died as a sinner in our place, the perfect human sacrifice. And so if you will believe in him, Jesus said, he's the way, the truth, and the life. No man comes to the Father but by him. So whether you're Jew or Gentile, we all need to be saved from our sins. Isaiah says we're all like sheep.

0: that have gone astray. We've turned everyone to our own way, but the Lord hath laid on him the iniquity of us all.
1: Yes.
0: So even in Isaiah 53, we find the death. He was cut off from the land of the living. And then the resurrection, we see that in Isaiah 53 as well. And Josh, just real quick, as I close this thought, I was just in Israel, and they have the actual great Isaiah scroll, the Dead Sea Scroll, on display. And normally it's a facsimile, a copy, in Israel, in the Israel Museum. Today they have the actual Isaiah 53 scroll. It's beautiful. It's over 2,000 years old, and there it is, Isaiah 53, right there for all to see.
1: Oh, wow, that's amazing. Yeah, the Israel Museum there in Jerusalem, and of course that scroll found at Qumran in those caves, and what a beautiful thing that is. I had a Jewish professor in seminary. He turned to the Lord Jesus Christ, but somebody, a Christian friend, when he was a young man, told him, why don't you pick up your Bible and read Isaiah 53? They'd never heard it in the synagogue. He'd never heard that passage. And he said, oh, come on, that's not in there. And so he went and read it for the first time. And he said, you Christians are trying to trick me. What are you doing? And you're messing up the Bible. And eventually he became a Christian and turned his life over to the Lord Jesus Christ. And thank you for sharing the gospel message. You know, we just have a couple minutes remaining. You end the book with a lot of practical stories and give a lot of good food for thought on how Christians who love Israel, who support Israel, can be a blessing to the Jewish people today and to national Israel. Could you share some of those thoughts?
0: Okay, so what can we do? You know, a lot of people say, well, I'm in a small town in America or in North America, and what can I do? I'm sure everybody knows someone that's Jewish. It could be your doctor, it could be your neighbor, your letter carrier, whoever. If you know someone that's Jewish, just go up to them and say, hey, I just want to let you know I'm a Christian and you have blessed me so much by providing the world with Jesus. I just want to say thank you for giving me my Messiah. I believe Genesis 12:3. There's a blessing to those that bless Israel.
1: Absolutely. Well, Pastor Jim Scudder, thank you so much for joining me on these two Watchmen on the Wall episodes. 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It'll help you know how to respond to some of the critics as well. It's called The Spiritual War Against Israel. 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
0: Thank you so much, Josh. God bless you.
1: God bless you.
2: 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The latest issue of our Prophecy in the News magazine is out, full of exciting articles themed around the idea of sacred spaces. With a preview of this outstanding issue, here is Prophecy in the News magazine editor, Lise Cutshaw.
3: Hello and welcome. 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
4: Hello there in Tennessee. 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
3: I am always glad to be connected with you and miss getting to see you, but I love getting to listen to you. I'm Lise Cutshaw. I work with Pastor Larry in our Lovely friends at Southwest Radio Ministries and Prophecy in the News and edit the magazine. Today, we've just got a few minutes to talk about the upcoming magazine. And it, of course, is going to be focused on America and its 250th birthday that we've celebrated this summer. Pastor Larry, you have written a piece called The Bible, the Churches, and Revival, the American Identity. Can you share with us some tidbits that will tantalize us?
4: Well, you know, throughout its history, America's pioneers and leaders believed that America's destiny was tied in with America's faith in God. You know, if we go back to the Mayflower Compact, 1620, we see that these original arrivals were coming here, and I'm going to quote from that document, for the advancement of the Christian faith, close quote. So they were coming not as fur traders or loggers or farmers. They were coming as evangelists. And there's never been this kind of a sentiment in the founding of a nation. And this sentiment, I believe, is still with us, although it's been kind of torn down a little bit by those who are progressives. You know, if you travel overseas today and meet Christians in other places, they will tell you that America has a church on every corner. That's our identity. Now, yes, that doesn't mean it's a Bible-believing church, but, you know, a lot of people think, oh, that's a Christian nation. They have so much freedom. They can go on the radio. They can write books. They can do what we're doing right now. So at least that's a picture of what people think of us. And I know there are many Americans who are trying to destroy that picture, but we're not letting it happen.
3: Well, those soccer players who came over here were just amazed at the freedoms that we have and how friendly our people are, despite what they hear overseas and abroad.
4: The fact is, if you look at our history, I'm going to just take a poke at the First Great Awakening. It had great impact on the American colonies. Eternal matters, obedience to God, a rejection of the so-called divine right of kings, moving the seat of authority from man to God, all of these were pivotal in the years before the American Revolution. And I think the First Great Awakening was very, very significant in that. As a matter of fact, Lincoln's Gettysburg Address was still in the future, yet the concept of devotion to God and a government of the people, by the people, and for the people was taking shape in these formative years.
3: That's awesome. Remember that blessed is the nation whose God is the Lord. Thank you again, Pastor Larry. I want to remind everyone how they can obtain a Prophecy in the News magazine, this one or others. They are all available from the very beginnings of the magazine some years back at swrc.com or by calling 1-800-652-1144. Thank you all for listening. God bless America. God bless you, Pastor Larry.
4: Thank you so much.
2: Turn on the news for just a few minutes and you'll see a world on edge. 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
7: Hello, everyone. 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I'm Dr. James Dobson, and thank you for joining us for this program.
8: God is getting ready to liberate Iran. Well, that is the confident hope our guest today here on Dr. James Dobson's Family Talk carries, even as she watches her homeland move through ceasefire, uncertainty, back to battle, and maybe another ceasefire, and quiet revival, which is happening all at the same time. Welcome to Dr. James Dobson's Family Talk, the broadcast division of the Dr. James Dobson Family Institute. I'm Roger Marsh, and joining me on the program today is Lana Silk. Lana is president and CEO of Transform Iran, a ministry born the same day the Islamic Revolution began, when Lana's own family fled Iran and felt God's call to strengthen the underground church from the outside. And for more than three decades, Transform Iran has trained leaders, planted churches, and brought the gospel to a nation where owning a Bible can literally cost you your freedom. But the good news is today more than 300,000 Iranians have accepted the Lord Jesus Christ as Lord and Savior, and many of them have done so in the middle of war or surveillance or just literally pressures that none of us here in the United States can really fully imagine. Well, there's a lot to get into today, so I'm so excited to have her back on the program. Lana Silk, welcome back to Dr. James Dobson's Family Talk.
9: Thank you, Roger. I appreciate that.
8: Give us just a 60-second overview, if you would, of your story. I alluded to the fact that your family, you know, had this situation at hand, and this ministry has literally was born right around the time of revolution. You were born on the day that the Islamic Revolution began. So you've got a kind of a storied history here. What was it like growing up in those early years of the regime? Talk about that.
9: Well, it just every year it got harder and harder for Christians. The laws got more tightened. The repercussions increased for breaking them. And Iran became more and more Islamic and more oppressive as time went by. From our point of view as a family, and you know, I was a child growing up in that, certainly from my parents' point of view, it was a slightly confusing time at the beginning, you know, having prayed for so many years and served for so many years to see Iran and Iranians turn to Jesus and then immediately sense a setback. But of course, God knew exactly what he was doing, and he used this regime to really unmask and defeat Islam in Iran. Iranians, by and large, are not interested in Islam. They are vacating their mosques. They're burning down their mosques. And they are looking for something that is true and life-giving. And in that context, we have the privilege of leading them to the Lord.
8: Now, what's interesting about what you just said, Lana, is I'm resonating with all of it. And we've been hearing that report for maybe the last decade or so. But at the same time, a lot of Americans are saying, yeah, that's true. But if that is in fact the case, then why did President Trump say, hey, we have to go to the Strait of Hormuz, we have to bring in military might? I mean, it seems like there's two different conflicts going on. There's the spiritual warfare, but then there's also the geopolitical warfare here. Talk about how those two kind of coexist.
9: Well, we're talking about a very brutal, oppressive, controlling regime that is the minority as far as the Iranian population is concerned, mm-hmm. but definitely the strong players. So the okay. Iranian people are not armed. They battle poverty. They battle all sorts of control, legal systems that have been put in place to silence them and separate them from each other, not allow them to grow in momentum and any kind of sort of uprising against the government. So they really are up against it. And, you know, everything that's happening on the political landscape in the Strait of Hormuz, that is to do with the Iranian government, the very Islamic still Iranian government that is still mm-hmm. completely committed to their original objective, which was to export Sharia law to all countries, but particularly Western okay. democratic countries.
8: It's interesting, and unfortunately, you see a lot of this happening in places like the United States, where people are kind of buying into that, you know, and saying this is what, you know, we're fine with that. I mean, even the great state of Texas, which recently there was discovered there was a group that were trying to create kind of, for all intents and purposes, an Islamic compound just outside of Dallas. And the idea that the government had to intervene. Governor Abbott had to step in, but ostensibly a lot of this happened on his watch. So I think people are familiar with that side of it, but it's easy to conflate the two and kind of put them together and say, well, if that's what's happening in Iran, then obviously maybe some people are coming to faith, but it's a very oppressive faith. And you were literally born into that. I mean, not only from the political side, but the fact that I understand your father, who was a gospel preacher, wound up going to prison a couple of times, even before you were born, because this crime, and I'll put that in air quotes for people who are watching the video, that the crime was preaching the good news.
9: That's right. Yes. My parents have both paid personal costs in following Jesus in Iran and since then for the mission that they founded. And then we have many friends. Even just last week, I had word of friends who were arrested in Iran because of their activities in the country. So that continues. You know, the gospel is supposed to cost us something. It's not always going to be that it'll cost us our freedom or our life. But Jesus was very clear that this is a costly gospel and that it is we have to pick up our cross and follow him. And in a persecuted context, that is something you don't get around. So immediately, yeah. the Iranian believers live lives of sacrifice and full, wholehearted, committed to Jesus, no matter where it takes them. And I think that is why the church is growing. And Roger, I've got to add an addendum to what you were saying at yes. the beginning as well. You know, it's safe to say that there are well over a million Iranian Christians in Iran today. I would think probably more than 3 million today. So it's wow. the numbers are quickly growing and escalating.
8: That's wonderful news to hear. As we're talking with Lana Silk today here on Dr. James Dobson's Family Talk, Lana is the president and CEO of Transform Iran. And we have a link for their website up at jdfi.org. So you can learn more about this outstanding ministry where literally millions of people in a place like Iran, where we typically think of, okay, if we hear enough stories about the government, the tendency is to think, okay, that's the way the country is. But as Lana has been sharing with us, that's really not the majority view. That's just the well-armed minority that's kind of bullying people and using the government too. And there comes a point where a lot of Iranians, I'm sure, as they come to faith in Christ, they will stand and fight for their faith. I remember hearing this from a lot of Syrian Christians who didn't want to be exiled, didn't want to be shoved out of Syria and transported to places like the U.S. They wanted to stay and evangelize. But at some point, your family had to make that decision to immigrate and to move away. You were about 10 years old when this happened, I believe.
9: Yes, that really was an act of obedience with the hearts left behind in Iran. It wasn't an escape as such. It was a very direct call from the Lord. My parents heard God speak to them in their own separate devotions, telling them that it was time for them to leave. They doubted it for some time, felt nervous to even raise it with each other, took a little bit of courage to finally approach each other and say, I think God is saying that it's time for us to go. You know, how can this make any sense? Because bear in mind, we're talking about 10 years post-revolution. We're post the Iran-Iraq war. So Iran has been busy and preoccupied fighting its neighbor. Now that's finished and they can look inwards and start dealing with internal affairs. In that context, persecution is increasing. Christians are escaping. My parents were pastors and really keen to continue to strengthen the church and respond to the huge need and openness in Iranian Muslims to the gospel. So in that backdrop, then God says to them, you've got to leave. They spent another month then praying and fasting and really making sure they'd heard right. They took it to the overseeing pastor, who still disagreed and said, "You must have heard wrong. We need you here." And they were delighted with that response and said, "That's great. We want to stay here." But then the Lord spoke to the pastor and he had a dream. Mm. And the dream got confirmed that they needed to leave. And so it happened very quickly, but it really was just an act of obedience to the Lord rather than trying to get away.
8: What was it like for 10-year-old Lana to be sitting there saying, "Wait a minute, I know this is crazy, but it's home"? What was your mind wrapped around at that point, being such a young girl and realizing, okay, my parents are in tune with what God wants them to do, but it feels kind of weird for me being 10 and saying, "We're going to go someplace that I have no idea where we're going"?
9: Yeah, very unsettling, a little upsetting. The whole process was very intense anyway, because there was such an urgency from the dream that the pastor had had that we had to go quickly. And it was really a matter of months before everything was really given away and we left because we couldn't take anything with us. They searched us on the way out and that was it. You say goodbye. We didn't know why we were leaving initially. God had only given us the first part. Of course, we have precedence for this in the Bible, how God will call, he called Abraham out of one place, and before he knew what was coming, he had to first leave. And really, that was our experience. We left, and then the Lord spoke to my parents very clearly and said, "Look, the church is going to be driven underground. This persecution is going to increase in intensity, and you are to prepare to meet the need from outside, to resource and strengthen, nourish this fast-growing church, pioneer ministries that can overcome the barriers of censorship and control that the government is setting up." And that's what they've been doing. So we really went straight into meeting with Christians that we knew in Western Europe. And all my memories of those years, between 10 to maybe 13, 14, were traveling from country to country across Europe and gathering the believers that we knew that had left in one. And had the same feeling like, oh my goodness, bear in mind, this is in the late 80s. You know, there's no internet connections and satellite TV. Well, there was, but you know, it wasn't a normal way of communicating and doing mission. People felt that that was it. It was over. They had no way of doing anything about the need in Iran anymore. And it was an opportunity for my parents, who were real seers and forward thinkers, to say, "Guys, there's going to be other ways we can do this." And we just prayed with our friends in Denmark and Holland and Sweden and Finland. I mean, literally country to country traveling, gathering them, praying, seeking the Lord. And out of that really birthed this network and movement of Christians who caught the vision and were prepared to engage on with digital media. And that's where a lot of our ministry started coming up.
8: Yeah, I could see that the heartbeat of Transform Iran came from that type of activity where God said, "We're taking you here, but you're still going to be focusing on the Iranian people. You're still going to be focusing," in that case, in that specific moment, on the church that had been driven underground. But to see the kind of support, and it must have been really inspiring for you, Lana, as a young girl, you know, early preteen years, to see all of these different believers in all these different countries as you traveled around where God was speaking to them. And it wasn't necessarily a big broadcast per se. It was, as you're moving, they're catching the vision too. And boy, that really must have been, I think of 10 and 11 and 12-year-olds who were trying to get them engaged in vacation Bible school, you know, and maybe have a good, you know, 2 or 3 day experience with the Lord. But you had a totally different experience as far as that goes. How did Transform Iran come about? At what point did your parents say, "Okay, this is where God is calling us to stay. We're going to put down some roots and get this ministry off the ground"?
9: Yeah, it was a few years into that because it was growing in size.
8: Sure.
9: People naturally looked to my parents as leaders. They are inspiring leaders and real visionaries. You know, what they saw as possible for Iran was greater than what any of us had envisioned, either even possible for what might happen in Iran, but also possible for how we might take part in all of that. Mm-hmm. And it was in that context that people were saying, "We're looking to you to lead us, but you know, there's so many of us now. Let's formalize this. We need a name, we need a structure. You know, we look to you for leadership." So they went to pray about it. And as they were praying, the Lord gave them the scripture 2 Timothy 2:2, which is a discipleship verse. "The things you've heard me say in the presence of many witnesses, entrust to reliable men who will also be qualified to teach others." And there was this mandate from God that this is going to be built on people who are qualified and full of character, that you will be entrusting this vision to, who will also then be passing it on to others. And that's really how the whole thing began. They called it 222 Ministries. For many years, we rebranded to Transform Iran about 5 years ago. And it really was a case of who were the people upon which God is going to build this movement and through which God is going to transform this nation. And that's how the ministry has grown. And really, as a child, you know, my parents were so good at never underestimating what God can do through children. And I'm one of four girls, and all four of us have the same sense that we are part of this. We have valuable contributions to make to this, and we need to get involved. We are needed. And so all of our early teens and growing up beyond that, we had that sense of we're needed to contribute to this overall vision. We're going to make a difference. And I think that's probably what informed a lot of the decisions that we've all made growing up, knowing that God has entrusted things to us as well. So, yeah, it's been a joy to be part of that kind of setup.
8: Hearing your enthusiasm and realizing that the acorn didn't fall too far from either tree in your family, but especially for you, because now where are you in the birth order? Kevin Lehman is calling me right now asking, are you the oldest or are you the youngest?
9: I am the eldest. I'm typical eldest, yes.
8: You certainly are. I was going to say, because you've got three sisters, but you're the president and CEO of Transform Marant. So I mean, we'll kind of let that one sit where it is, and good for you for carrying that mantle. But, you know, it's interesting I can imagine there are a lot of parents who are listening to our conversation right now or maybe watching it on YouTube, and they're asking the same question. Okay, this is a lot for my kids. You know, I mean, we try to keep news of the world, you know, and wars and, you know, bombings in the Strait of Hormuz, and we try to keep that away from them because they're kids. We want to protect their innocence. And yet, if you were 10, your sisters were younger than that when all this was happening and your family launched into that. Talk to the parent right now who says, I want to get my kids excited about this type of thing, but I don't want to, you know, I don't want to burden them with any kind of undue evil thoughts, because there are people who are dying. There's a bad government regime. We'll talk about the change in leadership in just a moment. But how would you encourage a parent to say, you know, if you've got 8, 9, 10-year-old kids at home, they're old enough to be able to understand at least what Transform Iran is doing?
9: Yes, absolutely. I mean, you've hit on a bit of a soapbox subject for me.
8: Fire away.
9: I'm really passionate about this. I think that we sometimes do our children a disservice by sidelining them until the time that we think they're ready. And I think they're ready a lot earlier than we give them credit for. And it's so exciting as a preteen, to be part of something bigger than yourself and to know that you have a valuable contribution to make to that. And I would say that it doesn't have to be the really gory, inappropriate sort of details that we expose our children to. There are a lot of good resources out there that really help children catch God's vision for a people group or a demographic or a country, you know, whichever way God wants to tug at their heartstrings. We can help inform them in those areas. You know, there are resources like Operation World. You can literally get books that are designed for children where you can be flicking through that book saying, okay, which country jumps out at you? Let's learn more about it together. Let's pray about it together. Let's find out what life is like for a child your age. Maybe get alongside an organization like Compassion and write to a child your age in that country. You know, there's so many different ways that you can really think beyond yourself. And when we do that, then God allows us to have a much different perspective to all sorts of things, including our own lives. And it gets us out of ourselves, you know, that sort of entitlement that we battle with our children in the West. That is dealt with when they look beyond themselves and real needs in the world and real differences that they can make in others' lives.
8: I'm talking with Lana Silk today here on Dr. James Dobson's Family Talk, and we're discussing Transform Iran and what's happening in the Iranian battle with the United States. But moreover, the fact that literally millions of Iranians have come to faith in Jesus Christ, we begin to see what God is doing there. And we've got a link for transformiran.com up at drjamesdobson.org if you want to learn more about Lana's ministry. You mentioned the underground church, and your family left, 30-some years ago to start Transform Iran. It wasn't, you know, my Western brain says, oh, you left and went over here and got a board of directors and started a ministry. It wasn't like that at all. But I mean, God eventually brought the ministry to fruition. Talk about what's happening in the underground church right now. I mean, was there a point where under the regime they were able to start, you know, being a quote-unquote normal church again, or is it still pretty much underground because of the oppression that they're facing?
9: It was driven underground not so many years after the revolution, and it has stayed that way since. Now, technically, Iran would say, we allow Christianity, because they consider Assyrian and Armenian communities who are considered ethnically Christian to be allowed to practice their religion. And that their word is the key word there, as long as it's separate from the rest of Iranian society. So there are laws about allowing Muslims into their meetings, about any kind of worship or Bible teaching or Bibles in languages other than their own, Armenian and Assyrian. And so it's very, very limited, and it becomes a sort of trophy piece, I suppose, for the government to say, look, here they are, here are these churches, mm-hmm. and we're fine with them. But as soon as Christians catch God's heart for the lost, which of course is supposed to be all of us, and ours begin to evangelize and share and bubble over what God has done in their lives through to the world around them, then they get into trouble. And the martyrs of Iranian martyrs have been Armenians and Assyrians, as well as Iranians, who have dared to step past that line, and the government has dealt with them.
8: It's interesting to see the reports and to hear about them, and yet to hear the testimonies that you are discussing, Lana Silk, because as you mentioned at the outset, I want to make sure I heard you correctly, it is still illegal to own a Bible in Iran. Is that correct?
9: Yeah.
8: Okay.
9: They have a law of apostasy in Iran. So any rejection of Islam is punishable by death. That is, they don't always kill people, but they can, even within the law, go ahead and execute people for rejection of Islam. And within that comes any kind of evangelism as well.
8: It's incredible to think about this, because you and I have all heard reports in the news here in the United States that one of the issues that, and Gary Bauer talks about this a lot in his Defending Faith and Family and Freedom podcast, the left, if you will, capital L, will say that, well, one of the biggest dangers that we face in America right now is that you have a right-wing religious president who wants to turn America into a theocracy. And I'm thinking to myself, well, no, religious liberty, First Amendment, that's not going to happen in the United States. But for all intents and purposes, that's the heartbeat of Iran. Is that correct?
9: Oh, yeah, absolutely. They have a very clear agenda that Islam is the right way, that Sharia law is the right way. And within that comes a mandate from Allah for them to wipe out any kind of opposition and to export. I mean, Khomeini's own words when he established the revolution in 1979 was, we will export this revolution to the ends of the earth. And that is very much still their agenda. You know, we have to understand, when we talk about coexistence and peace and tolerance, that we use these words to mean different things in the West, even if we aren't practicing Christians, you know, our sort of worldview is Christian. Our definition of these words is very different for someone whose worldview comes out of Sharia law and Shiite Islam. So, you know, they would say, absolutely, we want peace, but their definition of peace is your submission to Allah's ways.
8: Right.
9: So, you know, we are at a disconnect here. And we have to separate also the people who are just as much held bondage to this religion, you know, Muslims, to Islam itself. There is definitely a difference there. There are millions of Muslims who don't adhere to that kind of thinking, though I would caution that that is what the Quran teaches. But there are millions of Muslims who do want to get on well with their neighbors and do want to be good citizens. And I've had friends like those many times over the years. But Islam, in its true, authentic state, in what the Quran is teaching and what followers of Islam to its fullness would say, I'm trying to be careful with my words.
8: Sure.
9: The push is not peaceful and does not want to coexist peacefully with us. And that's where we've just got to be wise. We don't need to be racist or push hatred, but we have to be wise to what some of the schemes of the enemy are.
8: So it sounds like, and if I don't want to oversimplify this, Lana, please correct me if I'm wrong, but it sounds like for every Christian, I mean, there, because you've got kind of equal numbers of people who would identify as Muslim, whether by birth or by actual practice, and it's kind of neck and neck with Christianity. Maybe Christianity's a little bit further ahead, but we all know people here in the States, especially, who are quote unquote Christians because they go to church, you know, they tithe a little bit, they basically see themselves as good people. But if you got right down to it, you know, they would have a really hard time looking at some biblical tenets that you and I would say, no, that's a non-negotiable. Yeah. It sounds like there's a number of Muslims who are kind of in the same category when it comes to Islam. Is that accurate?
9: Very, very much so. A lot of it comes down to just a lack of discipline in really learning about the faith and ensuring that you apply it. And I mean that for Christians and Muslims alike. You know, sometimes it becomes a ritualistic thing, a cultural thing, a social thing. And that's very different to those who really dig in. And I think in the same way that Christians can be called extremists, Muslims are called extremists. And I, you know, sometimes I play with those words and I think, well, are they really extreme or are they just extremely authentic? Because, you know, it's about how literally you take the teachings of your holy book, let's say, because it applies to it, and apply it. And there are very unpopular Christians, just as you said today, who are doing that, who are looking at the word of God and saying, whatever it costs me, however unpopular it makes me, this is what God said, and there's no compromise. And those are the Christians right now who are being ostracized.
8: Well, Lana Silke is president and CEO of Transform Iran Ministries, transformiran.com. We have just scratched the surface in our conversation, but we've run out of time for today's program. Lana, can I ask you to come back next time so we can continue this discussion?
9: Yes, let's do it.
8: The difference between nominal belief and true faith often comes down to a single question. How seriously will I take the words I claim to believe? Lana Silk reminds us that all across Iran, there are believers answering that question with their very lives. You've been listening to a very special edition of Dr. James Dobson's Family Talk, featuring my compelling conversation with Lana Silk, president and CEO of Transform Iran Ministries. And we're only halfway through this conversation. If you'd like to hear this program again or to pass it along with a friend who needs to hear what God is doing in Iran, you'll find it online at jdfi.org. And keep in mind that on the next edition of Family Talk, you'll hear the conclusion of our conversation. Now, stories like Lana's don't reach the airwaves on their own. 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Well, I'm Roger Marsh. 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
12: With SRN News, I'm John Scott. Senate Homeland Security Committee Chairman Rand Paul tells colleagues Dr. Anthony Fauci is withholding answers to questions held by his committee and Americans who lived through the pandemic.
13: This committee and the American people have a right to know why Dr. Fauci's agency funded dangerous research at the Wuhan Institute of Virology and what role he played in approving and overseeing it.
12: So now the Senate Homeland Security Committee has voted to withhold Dr. Fauci and are voted to hold him in contempt of Congress and refer him to the Justice Department for potential prosecution over his refusal to answer questions on his handling of the pandemic. In health news, the FDA approving a new flu vaccine for older people. The Cambridge, Massachusetts-based company Moderna says It expects some supply to be available in stores soon. This is SRN News.
14: A lot of us would love to predict the future, but most of us can't. Except for the experts, they're good at predicting the future, right? Well, here's some statements that the experts have made about the future. In 1893, the experts said law will be simplified over the next century and lawyers' fees will be greatly curtailed. By 1960, work will be limited to 3 hours a day. That was a prediction made by experts in 1936. An NBC executive in 1966 told Gene Roddenberry that his new show, Star Trek, would not work unless they got rid of the pointy guy, referring to Spock, and the experts once predicted that telephones would eliminate southern accents, save the farm by making farmers less lonely, and would bring peace on Earth. We all like to believe that we're in good hands with all the experts predicting the future for us, but according to the Bible, that's risky business. In James, it says that we simply don't know the future, and it's not a wise thing to think that we do. Don't put all your faith in the experts. Put that faith in God. Nobody can really know the future, but you can know the one who does know the future. A message for life. 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
15: There was a wonderful example of that modeling that occurred in the state of Georgia some years ago when the Bulldogs of Rockdale County High School overcame a big deficit to win the state basketball championship. Coach Cleveland Stroud couldn't have been more proud of his team. But then a few days later, while watching the game films of the playoffs, he noticed there was an ineligible player on the court for 45 seconds during one of the games. He called the Georgia High School Association and reported the violation, costing the school a title and the trophy. When asked about it at a press conference, Coach Stroud said, "Well, some people have said that we should have just kept quiet about it, that it was just 45 seconds and the player wasn't really an impact player. But you gotta do what's honest and right. I told my team that people forget the scores of basketball games. They don't ever forget what you're made out of. You can be certain that every member of the Bulldogs team will remember the character of Coach Stroud." A letter to the editor of the local newspaper summed it up well. "We have scandals in Washington and cheating on Wall Street. Thank goodness that we live in Rockdale County, where honor and integrity are alive and being practiced."
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18: Grace and peace to you all, and welcome to the Calvary Road with Pastor Sam Allen.
19: This is his last stop before leaving the Promised Land, and you got to know that he was wondering at this point, am I really to go? I mean, he was in the land promised to Abraham, in the land promised to Isaac, in the land now promised to him, Jacob, to Israel. And he hears that his son, who's been gone for 20 years, is alive and is exalted and is preparing a place. And as he begins to head down there, he stops in Beersheba. Only with Jesus.
18: Only with you. In today's broadcast, we begin a new series from Pastor Sam entitled Reunited. This is the first of 4 episodes, and we begin in Genesis chapter 46. The focus of our story turns back again to Jacob, as he is now aware that his son Joseph is not only alive, but wants him to come visit him in Egypt. So let's listen in as we begin this series.
19: Genesis 46, and we're going to look at just the first 7 verses this morning, breaking with our tradition of looking at a chapter or more. Genesis 46, verse 1 says, "Israel took his journey with all that he had and came to Beersheba and offered sacrifices to the God of his father Isaac. Then God spoke to Israel in the vision of the night and said, 'Jacob, Jacob.' And he said, 'Here I am.' And he said, 'I am God, the God of your father. Do not fear to go down to Egypt, for I will make of you a great nation there. I will go down with you to Egypt, and I will surely bring you up again, and Joseph will put his hand on your eyes.' Then Jacob arose from Beersheba, and the sons of Israel carried their father Jacob, their little ones and their wives, in the carts, which Pharaoh had sent to carry him. So they took their livestock and their goods, which they had acquired in the land of Canaan, and went to Egypt, Jacob and his descendants with him, his sons and his sons' sons, his daughters and his sons' daughters, and all his descendants he brought with him to Egypt. Lord, we realize today these things weren't written to us, but we know they were certainly written for us. And we pray again that you'd give us insight and understanding, practical application for our lives. Help us identify, Lord, with these who you first chose and transformed and blessed and used, so we can see that process continue in our lives as well. We give you back this time. Be glorified in our midst, we pray in Jesus' name. Amen. Well, for the last weeks and months, we've been looking at Joseph, a man like Jesus. And we've watched God work in his heart and life, in the heart and lives of his brothers. And now it's time for a real family reunion. It's a time of reuniting. Joseph is finally going to see his father, Jacob, again. Now, before we even delve into the passage, we need to consider a couple of things together. First of all, sin breaks fellowship. The reason Joseph was alienated from his father, who so dearly loved him, was the sin of his brothers. But we need to know whether it's someone sinning against us or us sinning against others, sin always breaks fellowship. It's been over 20 years in this particular family. They've been without one another, without the love and the care that they would have been showing one another. And so sin, as it always does, broke their fellowship. The second thing that I'd like to draw your attention to is that though sin had broken their fellowship, they were still family. And so it is. Though when we sin against God, it is instantaneous. Our fellowship, our intimacy, our sense of his closeness and presence and purpose is lost temporarily. As surely as they were still family, we're still family. God doesn't write us off or stop calling us his children because we sin against him. And if he did, man, we'd be his children today and not his children later today. And then we'd be his children tonight when we repented. But tomorrow, we might not be his children again. And it would be a never-ending yo-yo experience, a roller coaster ride of being his and being secure in him and then falling and being insecure in our relationship with him. And so once you're a child of God, you will be a child of God. But you want that unbroken, intimate, perfect fellowship. And if we walk in the light, we're told, as he is in the light, we have fellowship with one another, and the blood of Christ cleanses us from all sin. When we recognize that we've sinned and our fellowship with God or our fellowship with one another is broken, we confess our sin. Why? If we confess our sin, he's faithful and just to forgive us and cleanse us of all unrighteousness. Fellowship's restored. So that's what's been taking place. In order for broken fellowship to be restored with God, we must only confess and forsake that sin. In order for us to restore our broken fellowship, if in fact we find ourselves in such a state, there has to be forgiveness on the part of the one who's been sinned against. And then there has to be repentance on the part of those who've sinned. Now, it isn't always simple and that black and white. Often it gets a little convoluted because when someone sins against me, I ordinarily begin to sin back. But there have been times where someone sinned against me and I have maintained my integrity and I haven't sinned against them. Yet fellowship was broken. That's why the Bible says, as much as is possible for you, be at peace with all men. Make sure you're doing your part, that you're not the reason for the broken fellowship. But if the time comes, or when the time comes, that you recognize, okay, I've sinned against this person or they sinned against me, if you're the one who's been sinned against, you must forgive. Why? Jesus has forgiven you everything. If you are the one who's sinned against another, you must confess that, repent of it, and ask forgiveness. Now, there's a principle here that some of us have missed that will really help. And that is, the one who forgives has to pay. Let's say, because this is a wild example that could never happen, I were to loan one of you $1,000. If that were to happen and you were to come to me and you were to say, hey, forgive me that debt. There's just no way I could pay. And I said, okay, I forgive you the debt. What does that cost you? Not a thing. What does that cost me? That cost me the whole $1,000. And this is the principle. The one who forgives is going to pay. The one who forgives has got to pay. And that helps, by the way, for those of you who struggled with the cross. Why the cross? Why did Jesus die on the cross for sinners? Well, he prayed and cried out, Father, forgive them. They know not what they do. And in order to forgive, he had to pay. The debt you owed, the debt I owed, was death. The wages of sin is death. But the gift of God is everlasting life. So we get the gift, absolute forgiveness, total restoration. But he had to pay. The penalty was death. Well, Joseph's forgiveness of his brethren set the stage for restoration. And their repentance from sin and confession of sin set the stage for their reuniting. Now they've come home to their father and they've shared that, hey, Joseph's alive and he's exalted in Egypt and he's preparing a place for you. He wants you to come and to be with him. That's where we concluded last time. And I want you to look with me today at these few verses as we examine Jacob's life and consider together the three phases of his walk with the Lord. The first phase was his walking in the flesh. Now, at that point, though he was chosen by God, a direct descendant, a grandson of Abraham, a son of Isaac, though he had all of these things going for him, as we might say, he was walking after the flesh. He was doing his own thing. He was trying to accomplish his own will, his own way. So much so that when he had been told by his mother that he was going to inherit the birthright and the blessing, and by the way, those were major in that day. With the birthright came a double portion of the inheritance, the right to be ruler over your family at your father's death, the responsibility for the entire estate and all the rest of your family. It was a major deal. God had promised it to him, though he was the younger, and traditionally it would have gone to the elder brother. But Jacob wasn't a guy at that point that trusted the Lord. And maybe some of you who weren't here will catch on to all this today, or maybe some of you who even were here as we examined his life in detail will once again recall that too often we've been like Jacob. Instead of walking in the Spirit, instead of walking in obedience, we've walked after the flesh. What did Jacob do specifically? Well, first of all, he tried to rip his brother off, to manipulate his brother, to take advantage of his brother in this area of the birthright. Now, he'd been promised it, and the great tragedy of Jacob's walking after the flesh is we don't get to see exactly how God would have gone about delivering all this to him. But what happens is his brother, who is sort of an outdoors woodsy kind of guy, went hunting. And he, as often is the case, at least in knowing Pastor Bud, I've seen this to be true, he came back with nothing. Now, it doesn't always happen. Sometimes you go out and you get a good kill or a big catch or whatever. But it was a bad day that day. And Esau came back and he was famished. Now, Esau wasn't the brightest guy. We see that as you examine the story. How do we know? Well, he says, hey, what are you cooking there? That bowl of red stuff really smells good. And Jacob says, oh, would you like some? I'll make you a trade. Well, what do I have that you want? Well, how about your birthright? Now, this is when we get the idea that Esau maybe isn't playing with the full deck. He's like, well, what good would a birthright be if I die of starvation? Listen. He's living in a home where his father's wealthy. He couldn't be very far from home because Jacob's a mama's boy. He's not out in the wilderness cooking this stuff. And so anyway, he says, okay, I'll trade you. Now, there's a very practical application. I don't know if I hit on it when we looked at this and went through it in detail. I want to touch on it. Jacob manipulated his brother, took advantage of his brother because he understood the value of the birthright. And clearly Esau wasn't grasping it or didn't care for it. If by chance, though I doubt you'd ever do this, you were to show up at a garage sale and say you see some treasure and you say, hey, how much do you want for that, 1957 Chevy? And they go, oh, the thing's old and, you know, it's all original, but I'm sure it couldn't be worth more than $1,000. Well, $1,000? Yeah, I'll give you that right now. You write him the check. And then you go down the road and you're saying, man, I just bought this $20,000 car for $1,000. How do you think that person's going to feel when they find out that you took advantage, that you took something worth a great deal and didn't tell them? Listen, as a Christian, and I hate to tell you today, but I got to tell you, as your pastor and friend, if you take advantage of someone that way, you're stealing from them. That's one of the many ways Christians steal. And God never blesses that. You might think, hey, he did bless it. I had that.

may know someone that you could pass this on to. You cannot take advantage of somebody and then go bragging about, man, did I pull one over on them? Not as a believer, not as a representative of Jesus. Our behavior has got to line up with our profession of faith in him. And that's the kind of guy Jacob was. See, he walked after the flesh. That's what it means, that we live a carnal life, that we live the same way we would have if we weren't believers. And sadly, there are many believers who do that. Years ago, people came to me and they were putting together a Christian directory. Now, I'm always skeptical of those things. It was Christian businessmen. Now, I'm not skeptical of that. And I like going to shops where I know people are believers. I like supporting believers. But here's the deal. I found over the years that not everyone who puts a fish on their little sign or calls themselves a Christian absolutely has integrity in how they deal. And that is a tragedy. It's devastating to our witness to the community we're reaching out to. So be very careful how you deal with people. Walk uprightly. Pray for those in leadership around you. Pray for those in government. Listen, it's possible to be in high places and still have integrity. Joseph was such a man, sold into slavery in Egypt, exalted to second in command, yet he maintained his walk with the Lord and his integrity and his witness for the Lord. Daniel would be the same kind of guy in a very corrupt Babylonian civilization. And so it's possible. Pray for our leaders. It's biblical. Well, walking in the flesh, deceiving his brother later on in life. You would think he would have learned his lesson. That didn't go over that well, by the way. Later in life, his aged and blind and he thinks dying father tries to give the blessing now to Esau. Jacob's mom gets wind of it, passes it on to Jacob. They put together this little masquerade, and he goes in and deceives his blind and aged father in order, again, to obtain that which God had already promised him. Same tragedy. We don't get to see how God would have done it. But we do see, in spite of it all, God continued to work in Jacob. Why? He was a child of God. It's amazing that God didn't write him off, cast him off. And for some of us, we'd say the same. It's amazing the patience God's shown us, the long-suffering he's demonstrated toward us. But we find him as a deceiver. We find him as a conniver. We find him coveting, gaining the birthright, gaining the blessing. And I got a verse for you. I know most of you are familiar with John 3:16. It says, "For God so loved the world, he gave his only begotten Son, that whosoever believes in him should not perish, but have everlasting life." We memorize it and should, because it talks about God's sacrifice that we might have life. But I wonder, how many of us know James 3:16? You got that memorized? Didn't think so. Well, let me give it to you. I don't think you're going to necessarily make a bumper sticker of it. It's not as famous, but it is very important. It says, "Where envy and self-seeking exist, confusion in every evil thing will be there." Where envy and self-seeking exist, confusion and every evil thing will be there. That's what was happening in Jacob's heart when he was walking in the flesh. There was envy, there was self-seeking, there was confusion and all sorts of evil. That's what happened when his brothers were walking in the flesh. He got to see firsthand how that felt, young Joseph, that is. But Jacob experienced it because of his own sin, and then Joseph experienced it because of his brother's sin. Well, first, Jacob walked in the flesh. Then he walked in fear. And this is the natural response to knowing that you've sinned. But God does something rather interesting. As Esau threatens Jacob's life, basically saying, okay, listen, dad's about to die. When he dies, you're dead. Maybe you've had those kinds of conversations, you and your brothers growing up. Usually we didn't mean it. We really didn't. But, your history, your dead meat, you've said it or heard it. And that's pretty much what was happening. Well, Jacob took that threat seriously. See, he burnt his brother enough times and in enough ways that he thought, this guy just might really make good on this threat. And so he is sent off to his uncle Laban's house, where he spends 20 years studying in the school of hard knocks. Now, Uncle Laban's got a PhD in manipulation. He is an ultimate conniver, and he is going to teach Jacob the hard way.
what it feels like to be on the other end of those kinds of

0: situations. And you know, God's justice is perfect. His consequences are so logical that no one can say, that's just not fair. When you really look at how God deals with sin, it is so good. And so, bottom line, he flees to Uncle Laban, where he struggles for over 20 years out of fellowship with his family because of his own sin. And then he ultimately, as always happens, he has to face Esau. The time comes and this happens. If we walk in the flesh, we're going to begin to walk in fear. And we can run and we can hide, but ultimately we're going to have to face those people. We're going to have to face that situation. We're going to have to fess up for what we've done. And that's what happens with Jacob. And as he's approaching his brother in fear and trepidation, realizing it's impossible for him to battle and win, he has a little wrestling with God the night before their reuniting. And what happens is God touches the side of his hip and puts him out of joint. Wrestling with God, a powerful lesson. I highly encourage you to go back and read through those passages or get the tapes. Now he not only can't fight, but he can't run. And he has to face his brother Esau and take the consequences of his sin. What do you think happens? Esau embraces him, forgives him, blesses him. Was all that going to happen anyway? Oh, yeah. But Jacob, because he walked in the flesh, now walked in fear. As we look at these verses today, he's walking by faith. The first thing that happens is he's instructed, reminded, told by his sons, Joseph's alive. Joseph's exalted. Joseph is preparing a place for you. And that's where we concluded last time. And so he begins this walk of faith. And in these few verses, just these seven verses, we're going to note half a dozen, maybe seven or eight things. Very practical, very straightforward, that will help us make a transition if we are, in fact, walking after the flesh or walking in fear because of the sins we've committed in the past. So we, like Jacob, could walk by faith. He's called Jacob in some of these verses and Israel in the others. Don't let that throw you. Same guy. Change of nature, change of character, change of name. God often does that in Scripture. Jacob means conniver, con man, sneaky, thief. But now he says Israel, governed by God. So he took his journey with all he had and he came to Beersheba. And I want you to note verse 1, he offered sacrifices to the God of his father, Isaac. Now listen, this is his last stop before leaving the promised land. And you got to know that he was wondering at this point, am I really to go? I mean, he was in the land promised to Abraham, in the land promised to Isaac, in the land now promised to him, Jacob, to Israel. And he hears that his son, who's been gone for 20 years, is alive and is exalted and is preparing a place. And as he begins to head down there, he stops in Beersheba. And he petitions the Lord. This sacrifice, by the way, required the building of an altar. And every time an altar was built and a sacrifice was made, at least these three things were happening. There was an act of worship. In fact, the very first mention of worship in the Scriptures, at least in the King James and New King James Bibles, is in Genesis 22, where Abraham takes Isaac and they're ready to ascend the mountain to make a sacrifice. And Abraham says, the lad and I will go yonder and worship, and we will come back to you. Abraham understood that worship involved building an altar and making a sacrifice. And so did Jacob. And that's what he did. He built an altar and he worshiped the Lord. The second thing is it was an acknowledgement of sin. It was not only an act of worship, it was an acknowledgement of sin. Why? That sacrifice says, I know, God, you're holy, and I recognize I'm sinful, and I know I can't even approach you, hope to fellowship with you, hope to petition you, hope to hear from you, apart from sacrifice. And so it was an acknowledgement of sin. And as we've studied through the building of altars and the sacrifices made, we have learned that every altar built unto the true and living God and sacrifice made to the true and living God points us ultimately to the cross, where Jesus laid down his life for us, where he paid the penalty for his sin. So when you read of altars back here, think ahead, think New Testament, think the cross. Why? all the blood of bulls and goats, we're told, ever shed never really washed away a sin. It simply testified. They testified by their sacrifice that they were sinners and God was holy. But Jesus, having laid down his life once and for all, forever put an end to the need for such temporal sacrifices. Well, it was an act of worship. It was an acknowledgement of sin. And it was an act of wisdom. He was seeking the will of the Lord. It appeared there was an open door. I don't know if you've ever done this, but you sort of say, Lord, if you want me to do this, just open the door. Here's the problem I have with that kind of prayer. I found that lots of times doors are open all around me, and it's difficult to discern, did the Lord open that, or is that just somewhere I want to go? I've also noted that I can be foolish enough to sort of push on the door a little, or even a lot, if I really want that door to be open. And then I say, well, it didn't seem open, but it certainly has opened up. Be very careful. What was he doing? He was seeking God's wisdom. He needed to know. He had to know. Should I really leave the promised land for Egypt?
1: Pastor Sam ended today's message talking about you and I praying to God to open doors for us. And I will confess, this is something I've done over and over again. And sometimes in my haste, I can feel that by praying to God, I'm not nearly as much seeking his guidance as I am just checking off a box that says, well, I prayed for that. And as Sam said, sometimes those doors are already open, or maybe we just push them open and then move forward with confidence, thinking, well, that must certainly be God's will. Have I ever done that and then realized maybe I rushed things and I should have waited and listened to God? Yep, I sure have. Enough said about that. But what I learned, I'm in a much better place when I set aside the things that I want or want to do and desire only that which God wants for me. Oh, that's easy to say and not so easy to do, but what is best is a simple prayer asking God to reveal to me if that's what I'm doing, or is this really your will? Then I wait on him to answer, and he always clears it up for me.
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0: Welcome to Through the Bible. We're about to arrive at one of the most breathtaking moments in all of Scripture, the transfiguration of Jesus Christ in Matthew chapter 17. As our teacher, Dr. J. Vernon McGee says, it's not only the proof of his humanity, but the hope of all humanity. I'm Steve Schwetz, your host on this five-year journey through God's entire Word, and I invite you to grab your Bible and turn to Matthew chapter 16, verse 28. And as you find your place, let's hear how God is at work in the lives of fellow travelers on the Bible bus. First, we've got Sharon in the U.S. who shares this. The day before Easter, I finished my first five-year study with Dr. McGee. Wow, I've learned so much. I really enjoy how Dr. McGee explains difficult concepts so clearly, and I love his humor. I can't believe the next five-year journey is beginning. While I'm a little sad to finish, I'm excited to see what I'll learn the second time through. Thank you for this program. Well, Sharon, congratulations on doing your first trip. I got a seat saved for you for the next 5 years and as long as you want to be with us. Now, from India, we've got a listener in Manipur who tells us this. I've been bedridden since 2019 because of my illness, and during that time, I also drifted away from God due to many troubles and worries in my family. In that difficult period, members of an elderly worship group began visiting me almost every day. They prayed for me, encouraged me, and helped me listen to audio Bible studies that they brought with them. Through these visits and by listening to the Word of God, I found strength and encouragement. One story that touched my heart deeply was from Luke 5 about the paralyzed man who was brought to Jesus by four people for healing. This story reminded me of my own situation, and I felt as though I too was being brought to Jesus. After that, I began to follow God more closely. I became a member of the Bible study group. I am very happy to be part of these gatherings, and my joy continues to grow as I listen to and learn from the Word of God. I love that story, don't you? Now, finally, here's Allison. She posted this on our Facebook page. Love this Bible study. The way Dr. McGee shows how the entire Bible points to Jesus and God's plan of salvation is eye-opening. I learn something new every day. Thank you to everyone who keeps this ministry going around the world. Well, you're welcome, Allison, and so glad that you're aboard with us each day. Now, is God opening your eyes as we travel through His Word? You know, we'd love to hear your story. You can reach out through the app, email us at BibleBus@ttb.org, or write to Box 7100, Pasadena, California, 91109. 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Let's pray together. Father, thank you for the gospel, the power of God for salvation to everyone who believes. Lord, as we come to see the transfiguration of Jesus, help us, like the disciples, to see Him and Him alone. In Jesus' name, amen. Let's dive into Matthew 16 and 17 on Through the Bible with Dr. J. Vernon McGee.
1: Now today, friends, we come to the 17th chapter of the Gospel of Matthew. If you have your Bible, we'll turn there, and I hope you have our notes and outlines and that you're going through the Bible with us. Now, last time I made the statement that verse 28 of chapter 16 belongs to chapter 17. And it does belong there because chapter 17 explains what our Lord meant when He made this statement. Verily I say unto you, there be some standing here which shall not taste of death till they see the Son of Man coming in His kingdom. Now, how was that fulfilled for the apostles in that day? Well, this that follows was the transfiguration. And the transfiguration is that picture of the Son of Man coming in His kingdom when He was transfigured before them. Now, I want us to look at this, and someone may say, well, can you be sure that this has reference to the transfiguration when He said, there'll be some standing here, they'll not taste death till they see the Son of Man coming in His kingdom. Now, listen to Simon Peter as he wrote in 2 Peter 1:16 and 18, and frankly, he happens to have been one of them that was there. And I'm going to quote him first. "For we have not followed cunningly devised fables when we make known unto you the power and coming of our Lord Jesus Christ, but were eyewitnesses of his majesty. For he received from God the Father honor and glory when there came such a voice to him from the excellent glory. This is my beloved Son, in whom I'm well pleased, and this voice which came from heaven we heard when we were with him in the Holy Mount." Now, when the Lord Jesus Christ was glorified on the Mount of Transfiguration with his disciples present, at least three of them that were present, why, we find that you have the fulfillment of this statement that our Lord made. It's a miniature picture of the kingdom. And this is something, of course, that Simon Peter confirmed for us. Now, we'll find that the other Gospels have the transfiguration with the exception of the Gospel of John. And that leads me to say something that may startle you here at the very beginning. The transfiguration does not prove nor set forth the deity of Christ. It sets forth the humanity of Christ. Now, the Gospel of John is the gospel which emphasizes the deity of Christ, and it's omitted in the Gospel of John, but all the other three gospels have it. So that ought to alert us. Now, what you have here in the transfiguration is the Lord Jesus Christ transfigured, and that is, in my judgment, not only the proof of his humanity, and it reveals actually the hope of humanity. For the man that you see glorified there, transfigured, is the kind of a man that you, my friend, will be someday if you're a child of God. "Beloved, it doth not yet appear what we shall be, but we know that when he shall appear, we shall be like him." Now, he was glorified before his death and resurrection, and this is the picture that's given to us. Now, I'm going to deal with this actually more thoroughly in the Gospel of Luke than any other, because Dr. Luke is the one that sets forth his perfect humanity. And Dr. Luke has some very interesting things to say that the other two, Matthew and Mark, do not have. But let me just deal with what is here. "And he was transfigured before them." And this word, transfigured, is a very wonderful word. And we are told here that his face did shine as the sun. He didn't have a light that was put on him like a spotlight. Actually, the light shone from within. This is merely a suggestion, but I would like to make it at this time. Evidently, it was this sort of thing that Adam and Eve had before the fall in the Garden of Eden. They were clothed with some kind of a light. Now, at the fall, you will recall, man discovered he was naked. He wasn't before because of the fact of that light that shone. Now, we find that Adam and Eve at the fall made that discovery. It's the humanity of Jesus that was transfigured. The transfiguration sets forth his perfect humanity. And it's not alluded to, as we've said, in the Gospel of John. Now, we have here something else, and I can only merely allude to this because Dr. Luke will pick this up. This word transfigure is a very interesting word. It's metamorphosis. Now, metamorphosis can be either up or down. That little woolly caterpillar that women are generally so afraid of, that little woolly caterpillar was going to become a beautiful butterfly by the process of metamorphosis. Now, this body that I have today, filled with infirmity, this body that I have, someday is going to be transfigured. Those that even are alive at the coming of Christ are to be changed, transformed, and that's the hope of humanity. Now, we have something else here, and I'll not develop this any farther. When we get to the Gospel of Luke, I'll go into a great deal of detail of the Transfiguration. Now, these things that have to do with the Transfiguration, events and incidents around it, I will deal with here as Matthew gives them to us. And behold, there appeared unto him Moses and Elias talking with him. Moses was the representative of the law, and Elijah was the representative of the prophet. And Moses had died, you remember, on the mountain. God had buried him, and Elijah had departed from this world in a chariot of fire. And Dr. Luke tells us that they were discussing his decease in Jerusalem. Luke puts it like this: behold, there talked with him two men, which were Moses and Elias, who appeared in glory and spake of his decease, which he should accomplish at Jerusalem. Now, you see, the law and the prophets both bore testimony to his death. Paul makes that clear. Now, will you notice what took place there? Then answered Peter and said unto Jesus, Lord, it's good for us to be here. If thou wilt, let us make three tabernacles, one for thee, one for Moses, and one for Elijah. Now, Simon Peter could never resist an opportunity to make a speech. Every occasion was an auspicious occasion for him, and he generally got to his feet to say something. And generally, it was the wrong thing until the day of Pentecost. And here, it's the wrong thing. He should have kept quiet, but he couldn't, and he spoke out. Now, he's rebuked. What he's attempting to do, you see, he was attempting to put Moses and Elijah on the same plane with the Lord Jesus. And he's rebuked for that. Will you notice what we have here? It's good for us to be here. We are told elsewhere that he said this not knowing what he said. Dr. Luke, who I don't think had too much confidence in the statements of Simon Peter before Pentecost, I think Dr. Luke was a little provoked, and he would say, the reason he said this not knowing what he said. There are a lot of folk that talk not knowing what they're saying, and this was Simon Peter here. Now he's rebuked. I read verse 5 of Matthew 17. While he yet spake, behold, a bright cloud overshadowed them, and behold, a voice out of the cloud which said, This is my beloved Son, in whom I am well pleased, hear ye him. Now, this is God the Father's testimony to Jesus the Son. He is the final authority in matters of revelation. Moses is fine. Elijah and what the prophet said is wonderful. The writer to the Hebrews says that God in sundry times, divers manners, he spoke in times past, but now he's spoken in the Son, this one who has come to this earth, and he is the final revelation of God to man. This is a great statement that we have here. This is my beloved Son, in whom I'm well pleased. Hear ye him. Have you ever had a voice out of heaven commending you and saying that God was well pleased with you? Well, he's never said that to me, and he's never said that to you nor anyone else except this one. This is the only one who's ever been well pleasing to God. And you and I will never get in God's presence until we are in Christ by faith. When we accept Christ as our Savior, then we're put in the body of believers. This is a great statement, friends. This is the only one that God's been pleased in. Verse 6, and when the disciples heard it, they fell on their face and were sore afraid. And Jesus came and touched them and said, Arise and be not afraid. And when they had lifted up their eyes, they saw no man save Jesus only. You want a good motto for your life, friend? It's here in verse 8 of Matthew 17. Only two words. Jesus only. Jesus only. They saw no man save Jesus only. He's the one who is the authority. And I hope you've marked those two words, Jesus only, in your Bible. It's a good motto for all of us. Now, verse 9. As they came down from the mountain, Jesus charged them, saying, tell the vision to no man until the Son of Man be risen again from the dead. Now, why wait until then? And then, why should it be told? Because it's part of the gospel story. It tells who he is. He's now the perfect Lamb of God. He's been tested for 3 years, and he's now on the way to the cross to die for the sins of the world. You see, it has to be a lamb without blemish. He's the only one who could die. Therefore, it's very important that we understand the transfiguration in his perfect humanity. He's transfigured. That's the hope of mankind today. The hope of mankind, friends, is not in science, not in education. Both of them are sort of letting us down today, don't you think? They've created Frankenstein monsters that we can't do anything with. They invented a little gasoline buggy up in Detroit. Got us in a lot of trouble, polluting the air and clogging all the highway. And science can't solve the problem. Believe me, friends, the hope of the world just happens to be in a person by the name of the Lord Jesus. And you have to be mighty sure who he is. You should know him. Then the second thing is what he did for us on the cross. And he has to be able to die for the sins of the world. Now, will you notice, they're not to tell it until after his resurrection. And his disciples ask him, saying, why then say the scribes that Elijah must first come? And this is a remarkable statement. And Jesus answered and said unto them, Elijah truly shall first come and restore all things. He confirms now Malachi. But listen to this. But I say unto you that Elijah has come already, and they knew him not, but have done unto him whatsoever they listed. Likewise shall also the Son of Man suffer of them. That has always raised a question, as you know, in the minds of a great many. What about this man? Was John the Baptist really Elijah? And the answer, of course, is no. But our Lord is saying this. You can't bring up an argument and say that he had to go to the cross, he had to die, for the simple reason that John the Baptist was not Elijah, and Elijah has to come before he comes to establish his kingdom, and he couldn't have established his kingdom. Now, I don't like iffy questions. And we're not dealing with an iffy situation. This is the way it happened. Our Lord is saying this, that if they would receive him as king, John the Baptist would be Elijah. And again, I say to you, you ask me, how could that be? I don't know. These are things God does, friends. He does a lot of things he hadn't let me in on, but he does them. And this would have been one. But it's an iffy question. It just didn't happen this way at all. But the second time now, Lord says, likewise shall also the Son of Man suffer of them. Second time he's mentioned it. Then the disciples understood that he spake unto them of John the Baptist. Now, we have a scene, and this is a miniature picture of today, kingdom of heaven situation. Where does the church fit in? All right, come with me now. Verse 14, we'll go to the foot of the mountain, and the other disciples down there are really in trouble. Now, will you notice? And when they were come to the multitude, there came to him a certain man kneeling down to him and saying, Lord, have mercy on my son. This, I think, was the worst case that was ever brought to the Lord Jesus. And now listen to him. He says to him, have mercy on my son, for he's a lunatic and sore vexed, for oftentimes he falleth into the fire and off into the water, and I brought him to thy disciples, and they could not cure him. That is the sad state. Here the impotent disciples at the foot of this mountain here. And here is the picture of today. The church is in a world that's demon-possessed, and it's gone crazy, friend. You and I are living in a crazy world, and the church is impotent. Why? Because it doesn't have enough psychology or enough methods or enough money. Has all of these things. But that's not what the church needs today. Will you notice this? I brought him to thy disciples, and they could not cure him. Then Jesus answered and said, O faithless and perverse generation. And I believe that would be his word to his church today, friends, probably to you and to me. How long shall I be with you? How long shall I suffer you? Bring him hither to me. May I be very kind and sweet in saying this, but many folk in my physical condition recommended that I go to certain healers. I went to none. May I say, I took my case to the one who says, bring him hither to me. He's the great physician. Take your case to him, my friends. And Jesus rebuked the demon. He departed out of him, and the child was cured from that very hour. I say again, this is the worst case our Lord dealt with, and I'll be dealing with it again in Dr. Luke's gospel. And we'll have more to say about demon possession, as we've mentioned before. Then came the disciples to Jesus apart and said, why could not we cast him out? Now listen. And Jesus said unto them, because of your unbelief. For verily I say unto you, if ye have faith as a grain of mustard seed, ye shall say unto this mountain, remove hence to yonder place, it shall remove, and nothing shall be impossible unto you. Now, when you say nothing is impossible, nothing that's according to the will of God, for you to carry out the will of God in your life. It was God's will that this boy here. Now, why couldn't they do it? Well, because they didn't have faith. That was the problem. Now, verse 21 is actually not in our best manuscripts. It's not in Nestle's text, the Greek text at all. And it got in some of the others and was put here. You can do with it as you please. I do not consider it a part of the inspired word of God. Howbeit, this kind goeth not out but by prayer and fasting. And I believe that fasting is not essential for this at all. But as we've said before, it's voluntary. Verse 22 now. And while they abode in Galilee, Jesus said unto them, the Son of Man shall be betrayed into the hands of men, they shall kill him, and the third day he shall be raised again. And they were exceeding sorry. Now, this is the third time he's on the way to Jerusalem, way up in Caesarea Philippi. He began mentioning this. Now he's in Galilee, and again he mentions it, and all they can do is just feel sorry. Verse 24, and when they were come to Capernaum, they that received tribute money came to Peter and said, doth not your master pay tribute? Pay temple tax, by the way. He said, yes. And when he was coming to the house, Jesus prevented him or hindered him, went before him, saying, what thinkest thou, Simon, of whom do the kings of the earth take custom or tribute, of their own children or of strangers? Peter said unto him, of strangers. Jesus saith unto him, then are the children free. Notwithstanding, lest we should offend them, go thou to the sea, cast a hook, take up the fish that first cometh up, and when thou hast opened his mouth, thou shalt find a piece of money, and take and give unto them for me and thee. And now he demonstrates that he has recovered what Adam lost. So that what we have here, friends, I think is something that is quite interesting, that in the transfiguration, this is what Adam was. In the tribute money, this is what Adam did. And the Lord Jesus has recovered both for us. We'll pick up in chapter 18 next time. Until then, may God richly bless you, my beloved.
0: Jesus only. You know, Dr. McGee is right. That's a motto worth living by, isn't it? 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Are you enjoying these studies in Matthew? 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
5: With SRN News, I'm John Scott. Iran and the U.S. say a deal on the Strait is near.
6: Iran and Oman have moved closer to an agreement on the Strait of Hormuz. The Strait's closure has driven up global fuel prices. But speaking Wednesday in Las Vegas, President Trump said the price of oil has stabilized somewhat recently and predicted it will drop whenever the Iran war is over.
7: We may have to send it up again. We may have to. You know what happens when we send it up, but we hope we don't have to. But when that oil and gasoline go down, everything else follows.
6: Regional officials tell the AP that Iranian and Omani negotiators have finalized a deal pending approval from Iran's supreme leader. I'm Mike Hempen.
5: On another battlefront, Ukraine has hit more oil facilities deep inside Russia, targeting refineries in Bashkortostan and the Yaroslavl region. This is SRN News.
8: Welcome to Psalms of Hope with Samantha Landy, author of over 20 books, businesswoman, magazine columnist, Bible teacher, international conference speaker, and distinguished woman of the year from Northwood University. The scripture says in Isaiah 55:11, "So shall my word be that goes forth from my mouth. It shall not return to me void, but it shall accomplish what I please, and it shall prosper in the thing for which I sent it." It is Samantha's desire to fulfill this scripture, encircling the earth with God's word and God-honoring music, bringing the message of Jesus and his love to you. And now, here's Samantha.
9: Welcome. Well, my theme for this program is about courage. You know, as frightening world events swirl around us, or our own personal world crashes and we don't know what to do, the only thing we can do is look to God for courage to help us in our sometimes confusing, disturbing, or even frightening lives. I'm Samantha Landy, and I want to share with you one of my favorite verses from the book of Joshua in the first chapter. There, God says to Joshua, "Be strong and of good courage. Do not fear or be afraid, for the Lord your God, he is the one who goes with you. He will not leave you or forsake you." Well, that's a wonderful promise for us too, isn't it? He will not leave us or forsake us. You know, when I think of someone with courage, I always think of my Aunt Bertha. She lived to be 102. And she and my Uncle Glenn moved to the Dakotas in the early 1900s, when it was still a territory. They faced many hardships only people moving to a new country can understand. There were long snowy winters, illnesses without a doctor, loneliness, and prairie fires. But she faced her life with great courage, laughter, and gusto. She had a great trust in God that he would help her, no matter how afraid she was, and he did. Well, we may be facing our own devastating problem and feel all alone, and what can someone do to help? Yes, it's then we need to read that verse from Joshua chapter 1 over and over. God says to us, "Be strong and courageous, because the Lord our God will never leave us or forsake us." He wants us to meditate on his goodness and believe his promises to keep our courage and to face our lives, knowing he will be with us. That's his promise. Well, there's a wonderful song based on this very scripture from Joshua. And now here is the group called Songs of Hope, and they sing for you, "Be strong and take courage."

Oh, yes, God says to us, be strong and take courage, for he will be with us. Courage is our theme for this program, and perhaps like me, you have found as you've grown older that sometimes it takes courage just to face one more day or one more night. I know, I've been there, and I know some of you, my dear listeners, are there right now. Well, this program is for you, to help you find courage by trusting again and again and again in Jesus. You know, I've been fortunate to have known some people who have faced life even in their senior years with grace and humility and humor. I've even known a few who have embraced life and aging with great gusto. Oh, they're delightful to be around, aren't they? But sometimes we look at the various issues we face and our problems seem insurmountable, don't they? Well, it reminds me of the man from Galilee. He certainly could have given up. His problem seemed insurmountable too. In the 3 short years of his ministry, he was misunderstood, lied about, betrayed, and eventually killed. And yet, people gravitated to him because he had a joy, peace, and courage in his love for them. Yes, Jesus of Nazareth reaches out to you in love and concern even these thousands of years later. So if you need encouragement today, listen to some of the lyrics of this next song. Here they are. I will go on, my past I leave behind me. I gladly take his mercy and his love. He is joy and he is peace. He is strength and sweet release. I know he is mine and I am his. I will go on. Oh, how I love those lyrics. May that be your choice today, to go on with Jesus by your side. Now here is the Bill Gaither's trio singing that wonderful song of encouragement for you now. I will go on.

I will go on. My past I leave behind me. I gladly take his mercy and his love. He is joy. He is peace. I am his and he is mine. I will go on. Oh, yes. Like the song says, we can say we will go on because Jesus is with us. I'm Samantha Landy, and this is the Psalms of Hope program. And I've been talking about keeping our courage in spite of our circumstances. You know, each country, each culture, each person has their own set of concerns that sometimes seem insurmountable, don't they? In thinking about my own life or that of my friends from around the world, I'm reminded that often God Himself seems to be the only one who can teach us how to act in a given situation. He's the one who can help us have courage in the face of a bad doctor's report, or who can give us peace when our personal world is falling apart. You know, when life shouts at you through the traumas you face and you are alone, oh, how thankful you can be that God will come alongside and be with you if you ask Him. He will give you courage and peace in the middle of your storm. One of the promises you can hang on to is in Psalm 37, where King David wrote, "The salvation of the righteous is of the Lord. He is their refuge and stronghold in the time of trouble. And the Lord helps them and delivers them. He delivers them from the wicked and saves them because they trust and take refuge in Him." Oh, how thankful I am that God Himself has promised in that scripture from Psalm 37 that He will be your stronghold in the time of trouble. May I encourage you? God Jehovah knows what you're facing. He knows the dangers you're in. He knows the loneliness and disillusionment. He knows. And yet He has promised that if you will invite Him into your heart, He will be with you and you can take refuge in Him. He loves you. So why not ask Jesus into your heart and forgive you of your sins as you listen to this wonderful song by Linda Randall. She sings, "God on the Mountain."

Oh, yes, what wonderful assurance. God is the God of our mountains and our valleys. I don't know about you, but music that honors God always helps me to have courage in my lonely nights or frustrating days. One of the men of great courage in the Bible that I love to read about is the prophet Elijah. One time, Elijah was being ridiculed and pushed to the limit, and he wanted to prove to the people of Israel that all the gods that they had begun to follow could not stand up to the one true God, God Jehovah. So Elijah had all 850 priests of the various gods come and try to set fire to the sacrifice without lighting it with fire, but rather call the fire down from the sky. Well, they couldn't do it, even though they chanted all day long. Finally, Elijah ridiculed the priests by saying, "Maybe your gods are sleeping or hard of hearing. Maybe you should shout louder." Well, still nothing happened. But then at sunset, Elijah had the servants pour water all over the animal sacrifices and over all the wood. And then he called on God Jehovah to send down the fire from heaven to burn the sacrifice, even though everything was drenched. Elijah, being a righteous prophet, knew God could do it, and God did. But not because Elijah shouted loudly. No, simply because God is God. You know, there are times you may not see God working out the situations in your life as quickly as you'd like. And maybe you think you have to cry real loud to get God's attention. Not so. What seems impossible to you is not impossible to God. His promise to you is that he will never leave you or forsake you, no matter what happens. Well, the Celebrant Singers, one of my very favorite singing groups, sings a wonderful song of assurance. Here they are, the Celebrant Singers singing, "He will never forsake you."

0: Oh, yes, it is true. God says in the Bible that he will never leave us or forsake us. And when we believe that Jesus died for us and will be with us, we can walk this walk of faith. Yes, we need to heed the words of the prophet Elijah when he said to the people of Israel in 1 Kings, "How long are you going to waver between two opinions? If the Lord is God, follow him. But if Baal is God, then follow him." You know, sometimes wavering between two opinions is the worst place we can be. The stress takes its toll on our bodies as well as our minds. In the Dakotas where I grew up, they call it sitting on the fence, a very uncomfortable place to be. Oh, yes, the Bible says a double-minded man receives nothing, and nothing certainly includes wisdom and courage to make the right decision, doesn't it? Oh, we can't control what other people do, but we can choose to trust God in our circumstances. And if you don't understand what God wants you to do in a certain situation, maybe ask God to show you in the Bible. There's great wisdom, especially in the book of Proverbs. God will give you direction and wisdom and peace no matter what you're going through. Oh, you may not be able to change the circumstance, but you can keep a good attitude with courage and peace in your heart. And like Elijah told the Israelites, we don't even have to cry real loud. No, we only need to have courage and trust to believe God that he will help us, and he will. I would love it if you'll email me with your prayer needs, with whatever it is that's coming against you. We want to pray for you in this program. The announcer will give you the website. God bless you for helping pay for the airtime to stay on your station. I hope you'll listen next week, and I'll be here same time, same place. This is Samantha Landy, and it's my prayer that you will put your hope in God.
1: 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We pray that God, the source of our faith, will give you love, joy, peace, and hope as you trust in him.

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1: 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And in 09, it was me, your backyard fire pit, that accidentally started a wildfire when a summer breeze carried one of my embers into some dry brush.
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5: Researchers studying genetics have concluded that the evolutionary tree of life does not reflect the facts of biochemistry. By the 1960s, biochemists had concluded that living things could be grouped into two distinct types based upon their basic structures and genetic information. Eukaryotes have one or more cells and a true nucleus. Prokaryotes have smaller cells with no true nucleus. They are so different from eukaryotes that researchers concluded that they must have developed separately from non-living matter. By the late 1970s, a third type of life was recognized, the archaea. Archaea favor extreme environments such as undersea vents. Their biochemistry is unlike prokaryotes or eukaryotes. Now, life may have had to develop from non-living material three times. Further, to explain the biochemistry of these three types of creatures, biochemists have to assume that at points these separate types had to exchange genetic material with each other, and with a fourth, unknown, extinct type of living thing. One logical conclusion of this new evolutionary approach is that life had to arise from non-life many times. Yet modern biochemistry still has not explained how life could arise from non-life even once. However, this is exactly the pattern we might expect if all living things are the product of a wise creator who used similar designs to solve similar problems.
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10: Do you know what constitutes our Constitution? This living document that's a fusion of our forefathers' vision for the future of this nation? We have a Bill of Rights. We're not billed for these rights, but we've been given these rights because we live. We don't have to pay every day when we don't watch what we say. A penny for our thoughts is not what we give, but we give off our thoughts by the way that we live. And there are soldiers who've died, men and women who've paid the price, in the blink of an eye given their lives to make our lives nice. And we can't fight to preserve these rights, to reach new heights, get through the darkest nights together if we don't know. We the people, we the future, can't make it right if we don't show an interest in learning the script that governs our lives. So forgive me if I'm wrong, but if you belong to this country, then there are rights that belong to you so long as you do one thing. You know your constitution and your freedom that it brings. You can't fight for what's right. You can't find a flaw if you've never shed light on the supreme law of the land. The land of the free and the home of the brave requires your knowledge and God's good grace in order to save our human race in the face of terror. And I hate to be the bearer of bad news, but you need to choose what you're going to do because you could lose everything.
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Certainly good to be back in here with you. Been hitting the summertime pretty good. And hope you have too. Looking forward to serving God's community wherever we find it. You can catch me at the Chico Church of Christ, 995 East Lassen Avenue. Every Sunday morning, 9:30 a.m., 10:30 for worship. Wednesdays, we have some dinner and devotional going on for the summer months. And we have family movie nights, various things. I'm sure you have various things in your Chico community, faith community as well. You want to share with us? Let's see. I'm trying to... I know back to school is upon us. Chico Unified begins on August 13th. I'm already getting emails from Bidwell Jr., where my little boy is going to be going this fall. So we're looking forward to that. And at the Chico Church, where I serve as the preaching minister, we are encountering and embarking upon and have been a sermon series entitled Kingdom Living. And we have looked at the idea of kingdom character using Jesus' Sermon on the Mount, Matthew 5, 6, and 7. We have just recently looked at the idea of kingdom relationships in Matthew chapter 6. And this next month, for the month of August, we're going to be examining Matthew chapter 7, and this idea of kingdom choice. Now, I bet you didn't wake up this morning and say, how can I ruin my life today, right? Probably not. But here's the thing. Most people don't ruin their lives because they want to. They ruin them one choice at a time, by choosing the easier road instead of the better one. Jesus says there are two paths. One leads to life, the other leads to destruction. This month at the Chico Church of Christ, we're going to let Jesus show us how to walk the narrow road. Because if there's a path that really leads to life, don't you want to know how to find it? I do. And that's what Jesus is talking about in Matthew chapter 7, verses 13 and 14. That's going to be our focus for our devotional today. When Jesus says, enter through the narrow gate, for wide is the gate, and broad is the road that leads to destruction. Many enter through it, but small is the gate, and narrow the road that leads to life, and only a few find it. Very powerful words. You know, for two chapters, Jesus has been teaching us what life in his kingdom looks like. Matthew chapter 5, Matthew chapter 6. Now we're here in chapter 7. As he closes the Sermon on the Mount, he stops explaining and starts inviting. You know, four times here in this chapter, he places two alternatives for us. Two gates, keep reading, two trees, two professions, two foundations. So, by the time he works his way into chapter 7, his final pronouncement, if you will, conclusion of the Sermon on the Mount, the question's really not what does the kingdom of God look like, or the kingdom of heaven, according to Matthew. The question Jesus frames for us is, which kingdom will you choose? So, once again, we're confronted with a choice. And as we move through our discussion today, I'd ask us not to think that Jesus is simply offering us a choice. I'd like for us to think of it as he's forcing a verdict. Now, throughout the Gospel of Matthew, people have been asking, who is this guy, Jesus? But by the end of Jesus' sermon, Jesus is asking, what are you going to do with me now that you know who I am?
And this is really when we think about Jesus standing in this long line of God's self-disclosure and revelatory acts as the living God. He now has disclosed himself in the person of Jesus. And Jesus is standing in that same prophetic tradition where Jesus confronts people like Moses did, like Moses stood before Israel and said, choose life in Deuteronomy chapter 30, before the Israelites enter into the promised land. If you remember, Moses is delivering his final address to the Israelites, and he says to them, he says, if you keep God's covenant, you live in these covenantal terms, you're going to experience the life that God has designed for you to experience. However, if you don't choose that, you choose destruction. Nobody wants that. We come back from our break. We're going to talk a little bit more about choosing life, experiencing the life God's given us.

0: Do you manage your time, or does time manage you?
1: From the moment I wake up, I start checking off items on my mental to-do list. Still, my kitchen only seems to stay clean when nobody's home. Sometimes I wish my family could just move out for a week so I could experience the sweet relief of walking in and seeing every dish in its place and every countertop wiped clean. The laundry area? Ditto. Like dirty dishes, the laundry train never ends. Between housekeeping, working, driving the kids all over creation, from music lessons, gymnastics, play practice, and Cub Scouts, I feel like I live in the land of the time star.
0: The Bible says we could find more purpose in life by abiding in Jesus. That means getting a grip on what you actually have time to do or not do. It means allowing God to craft each day alongside you, knowing that He does not intend for you to be exhausted by daily tasks. He is a kind Father who looks out for your best interests. And by making God's priorities your priorities, He'll take your obedience and maximize it in unimaginable ways. Read the Bible to find out God's plan on how to manage your time. 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
5: 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Chico Now.

Brother Chess back in here. You know, I bet you didn't wake up this morning and say, how can I ruin my life? Bet you didn't do that. But here's the thing. Most people don't ruin their lives because they want to. They ruin them one choice at a time by choosing the easier road instead of the better one. Jesus says there's two paths. One leads to life, the other leads to destruction. I want to remind you once again, this month at the Chico Church of Christ, we're going to let Jesus show us how to walk the narrow road. Because if there's a path that really leads to life, don't you want to find out what it is? We left off just a moment ago talking about Jesus standing in this long line of prophetic tradition of God giving his people a choice. They get to choose whether they're going to experience the life he's envisioned, the life he's designed, or they get to choose the alternative, which apparently for a season, for a time, it appears to work out. It appears to go in the person's favor who's choosing not to travel in the direction that our God has planned. But that's only for a season. You know, we look at Israelite history and we start to reflect on their trajectory as a people who slowly, over time, moved further and further away from God, ultimately to totally be oppressed and to be held captive. I mean, literally extracted from their home. And that's kind of what we're talking about today in Matthew chapter 7, verses 13 through 14. You know, how long does it take to travel that road, I guess? Jesus says, enter through the narrow gate. Interesting little statement there, because just a moment ago, before we got here at the radio station, I did a little word study. And you know, this word enter is an imperative. Jesus is saying, he's commanding his people to enter. I mean, it's interesting. Jesus doesn't say admire the gate or study the gate or debate the gate. He says enter. You know, that's a movement. That's a commitment. That's a decision. You don't accidentally enter a gate. You intentionally pass through it. Yeah, I think there's a very subtle distinction here that we need to draw our attention to. And when Jesus says enter the gate, there's a decision that has to be made, a commitment, if you will. And then we think about the actual proposal itself. The two roads, the two gates. You know, the proposal is simple, but it's not simplistic. Jesus isn't presenting some abstract theology here. He's saying you have to make a decision. And what's, I think, striking by the time we hit chapter 7 and we reach the end and the conclusion of Jesus' Sermon on the Mount, he's not really saying, here's some good advice. He's saying, you got to choose. In other words, Jesus demands a response. You know, this is a real big deal. I think that ultimately, you know, making the decision to follow Jesus and being committed to him in your heart, it is a forced situation. When we come back from our break, we'll talk a little bit more about it.

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You know, I bet you didn't wake up this morning and think, how can I ruin my life? Probably not. But here's the thing. Most people don't ruin their lives because they want to. They ruin them one choice at a time by choosing the easier road oftentimes instead of the better. Jesus says there are two paths. One path leads to life. The other path leads to destruction. This month at the Chico Church of Christ, we're going to let Jesus show us how to walk the narrow road. Because if there's a path that really leads to life, don't you want to know how to find it? Here in Matthew chapter 7, Jesus is telling us a little bit more about how to do that. He's not just offering some good advice. He's, once again, standing in this long line of prophetic tradition that reminds us of who God is and how God interacts with his people. Moses, for example, Deuteronomy chapter 30, as we mentioned, leads the people all the way to the Jordan, getting ready to cross into the promised land. And he says, I've set before you life and death, therefore choose life. Or if you get to the end of the book of Joshua, where Joshua says, choose this day whom you will serve. Or Elijah, 1 Kings chapter 18, how long are you going to waver between these two opinions? You know, the Bible repeatedly comes to moments where hearing must become choosing. A decision has to be made. An evaluatory process has begun. And I think that's important because many people think our faith is primarily about believing. You know, Jesus ends his sermon emphasizing this idea of responding, making a choice. And that's, you know, that really is faith in action. As we continue to look at Matthew chapter 7, verses 13 and 14, Jesus says, many will enter through it, meaning the wide gate and the broad road, meaning that path is easier to follow. And that makes sense. You know, I think about the decisions that I've had to make in my life, and, you know, some of the times, it would be much easier to just choose my impulses or my immediate desires. And I have done that in the past. You know, I think we all have. And if we're going to be transparent and be totally honest and self-reflective, I think, you know, when we do that. And when we do that, sometimes immediately we understand that we've made the wrong choice. Other times, you know, it's like God lets us travel that road for quite some time before we realize, uh-oh, I didn't make the right decision here. And I think that's kind of, in many ways, what Jesus is framing this command as. For wide is the gate and broad is the road that leads to destruction, and many enter through it. You kind of have this image in, at least I do in my mind, of how long is the road? Well, you know, that's certainly something that Jesus doesn't address, but I think that it's at times can be a rather long, long road. I'm looking back and I'm thinking about the intent of Jesus' statement and how he ends it and says, but small is the gate, narrow is the road that leads to life, and only a few find it. Well, that's rather interesting as well. I think we're starting to connect the dots with the rest of Jesus' sermon and this idea of seeking. You know, maybe that's what's
even more difficult about the narrow gate, the small gate, narrow road, is that you got to look for it. And how does one look for the narrow gate? I think that's the question. What does Jesus expect there? Well, let's think about that. When we come back next week, we'll talk a little bit more about this. Jesus' choice, his verdict that he puts before us. Brother Chesson here, KKXX. We'll catch you next week.

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10: With SRN News, I'm John Scott. President Trump, in remarks from Las Vegas, says the U.S. was ready to attack Iran when Iranian officials asked to resume negotiations.
11: We were set for the biggest attack of any attack, and we've hit them very hard for the last few months. But we were all set for the biggest attack since World War II. And they called me, and they said, please don't do it. Let's talk. And then they said, we never said that. You know what? The fake news knows they did say that, but we are talking. Let's see what happens.
10: U.S. officials have repeatedly insisted that Washington will not accept Iranian control over access to the Strait of Hormuz. Federal investigators looking into a communication breakdown involving the president's helicopter.
12: The National Transportation Safety Board and Federal Aviation Administration are examining an incident Tuesday involving Marine One as it departed with President Trump on board. Protocols require a ground stop when the presidential helicopter flies near Reagan National. The pilot tried multiple times to reach the tower, but the transmissions were unclear. Controllers later warned of departing aircraft, and Marine One held. Officials say the president was never in danger. Willie Nelson, The White House.
10: A very chilly reception for New York City's Democrat Socialist Mayor Zoran Mamdani at a pro-police event.
13: You can hear the noise as Mayor Mamdani started speaking on stage. He was relentlessly booed at the New York City police event on Staten Island, a borough where many firefighters and police officers live and voters lean Republican. The mayor making a few brief remarks and leaving the stage in under a minute. This was a national night out against crime event attended by close to 4,000 people. Laura Winters reporting.
10: In consumer news, WK Kellogg will remove artificial colors from all its cereals by the end of this year, about a year ahead of schedule. This is SRN News.
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16: At the Wall Street Business Report, I'm Rich Thomason. Nintendo's first quarter profit surged 53.5%, driven by the success of the Super Mario movie and strong demand for the Switch 2 console. The company reported a profit of $933 million April through June, compared to $608 million a year ago. However, quarterly sales dipped 9.5% to $3.3 billion. Disney's solid third quarter was driven by a $1 billion box office haul from Toy Story 5, as well as the draw of its U.S. theme parks, helping to offset continued weakness in international tourism. France is banning unsolicited telemarketing calls starting next week. It follows years of people's complaints. The new law aims to protect consumers from intrusive calls and fraud. For the Wall Street Business Report, I'm Rich Thomason.
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0: 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I'm Dave Ramsey, your host. 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Rachel Cruz, Ramsey personality, number one bestselling author, my daughter, is my co-host today. David's in Virginia Beach. Hey, David, what's up?
1: Hey, David, how you doing?
0: Better than I deserve, man. How can I help?
1: I was wondering, I'm in 35K of credit card debt, and I'm keeping up with minimum payments, but I'm making just a little bit over them every month. Mm-hmm. I'm wondering if I should get a personal loan to get rid of all the credit card debt. That way it's at a lower interest rate, and then I just try to tackle that loan as aggressively as I can.
0: Interest rate's not your problem. The amount that you're paying on the debt is the problem.
1: Yeah, for sure.
0: What do you do for a living? Virginia Beach, are you military?
1: No, I work with an ISP, an internet service provider. I work as a construction project engineer, kind of managing fiber crews and construction.
0: Gotcha.
2: How much do you make?
0: 40 hours a week?
1: Around there. It's like more or less, it's kind of I kind of like the work I do, so I do more. I just kind of stay on top of my stuff. But I make around $84,000 a year.
0: Okay. And how much is your car payment?
1: Car payment is around $800, but I've also got I've got my own business where I do fiber splicing, and that I bring in around $2,000 to $6,000 depending on how much work is available and I can do in that month.
0: How hard is it to get more work?
1: Just depending on
0: because you're not getting the $6,000 very often, or you wouldn't have ever called me.
1: Right, exactly. It's more on the $2,000 on the minimum a month is what I'm bringing in consistently with the business. But I'm going to try. The way that I can get more is most it's stuff out of my hands, permits and stuff, how much bills we get.
0: Okay. Let's pretend for a second that we took $35,000 and we put $4,000 a month on it. It would be gone in 9 months. Okay. And the interest rate doesn't matter in 9 months. The interest rate only matters if you keep it 9 years.
1: Right.
0: What you need is $4,000 a month to put on this. You have a stupid $800 car payment that's insanity. So maybe we sell a car and get a beater, and maybe we work $6,000 worth of splicing. And, gosh, that's $7,000 a month if you just lived on your other income. You freed up $800 plus $6,000 splicing, you'd be done in just a handful of months. So what I would tell you to do is work your tail end off, live on nothing, don't go to happy hour, don't go out to eat, don't go to happy hour, don't go out to eat, sell your car, and you'll be out of debt in no time, and don't go to happy hour.
1: Definitely don't go to happy hour.
2: He's like loud and clear. 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
0: and watch
2: with us.
0: Them have a drink, but you're not going to happy hour. No, I'm serious. You have to focus on if you focus on getting out of debt like your life depended on it, you would work all the time. You wouldn't have time to do anything else, and you would sell everything in sight because your life depended on it. And you'll be out of this debt in no time when you do that.
1: Okay.
0: So $4,000 to $7,000 a month makes $35,000 go away really fast.
1: Right.
0: And I think you've got that at your fingertips, but we just got to adjust a few things because you make good money.
1: Exactly.
0: And you've got a great skill set.
2: Yes.
0: That is very marketable. I mean, this first time I heard of splicing as a side hustle, and I just love it, I'll tell you.
1: Yeah. I definitely am in a good opportunity. I was just super stupid when I got into it and made a bunch of money, and then I just got out of hand, and now I'm like, well.
2: How old are you, David?
1: Let me tell Dave Ramsey. I'm 24.
0: Perfect.
2: Okay, yeah.
0: Have you cut up the credit cards?
1: I threw them in the freezer into a pot, and at the bottom of the frozen pot.
0: Well, we're not going to eat them as leftovers, so just get them out, thaw them out, and cut them up.
1: Okay.
0: You don't need them. They've not been a blessing. Get you a debit card, which will mean you spend your own money to buy crap. You know, that's it, because that's the problem. You've been buying crap with other people's money, and that's what a credit card is. So, yeah, just thaw them out. That freezer thing has been around for 40 years. People have been putting them in freezers for 40 years as if we are going to thaw them out and they're suddenly going to be okay. It's like, oh, now they work good.
2: Well, it's still like a safety of like, they're still there, but they're really hard to get to.
0: I can get to them still.
2: It takes work. But there's...
0: Here's the other thing. If you cut them up, I'm sorry, I probably shouldn't say this, but if you cut them up and you call the bank.
2: Glue them back together.
0: No, the bank will send you another one in the morning.
2: Okay, there you go.
0: I mean, you really, it's easier than the freezer, actually. If you want to fall off the wagon, the bank will help you. They like having you in debt.
2: They're not going to be mad at you wanting another credit card.
0: I placed some scissors across them and went, oops, and so can you send me another card? And they're like, oh, yeah, well, that happens all the time, those Dave Ramsey people. We'll send you one in the morning. They'll fix you right up, man. Sarah in Austin, Texas, what's up in your world?
3: Hi, Dave. How are you?
0: Better than I deserve. How can we help?
3: So, Dave, I get married in 3 weeks.
0: Congratulations.
3: I'm in Boston, by the way. It's Boston,
0: how old are you?
3: Austin, Texas. Boston. I'm 27.
0: Awesome.
3: In Boston. Mm-hmm.
0: Cool. How can we help? How can we help?
3: My fiance is 30, and after we get married, we are considering building a home.
0: Mm-hmm.
3: And I'm curious of your opinion about building rather than just buying.
0: On your first home, I would purchase an existing home.
3: Yeah. Okay.
0: Because building is a royal pain in the butt. And I don't want to put that strain on your all's relationship in your first year of marriage. I want you to concentrate your energies on other things in the first year of marriage. Rachel, you guys have built a home and you have bought a home before that straight up. Right?
2: Yeah, I mean, easier just to buy.
0: Building a home is a hassle.
2: But it's fun if you enjoy it. So later, make that your next goal.
0: Number two house was you.
2: Yeah. Yes. So, you know, you could look out and say 3 to 4 years, a goal is to build. But there's a lot of decisions. My husband is in real estate and does project management, all of it. So it was up his alley. We were fine. We loved the process.
0: You had an excellent builder too.
2: And a great builder. Yeah, we had a great experience. But that's, I feel like, more rare.
0: It's also because they went into it with their eyes wide open and they'd been married a while and they had a basis in the relationship to make the arguments about
2: what kind of kitchen sink we buy. It's a lot of decisions.
0: Yeah, you're picking out a lot of stuff.
2: And unless it's there are a ton of neighborhoods going up of, you know, homes that the floor plan's picked out. You may pick out a couple of fixtures. It's not a custom from the ground up.
0: Mm-hmm. And I still wouldn't do that. On your first home, they're not even married yet. They're getting married next week.
2: Yeah, 3 weeks.
0: The first one, I just go buy a house. Go buy a house and you know, pay for it and build later. Building is an extra level of stress.
2: Yes, but if it is built... And it's just a new house, and it's like...
0: brand new house, and it's a spec house, it's sitting there.
2: That's what I'm saying.
0: Done.
2: Or maybe you get to pick out the light fixture here or there, and it's not from the ground up. The ground up process is a mountain.
0: Let's start with dirt and a piece of paper called a blueprint, and then let's lay out a budget and lay out a schedule and get the builder and the
2: subs to follow. And you're going
0: to
2: know, Sarah, how to build the house that you guys would want. You know what I mean? Like, you haven't lived together and created a family. And
0: we always laugh and say it takes a year of being married to know how close to your mother-in-law to buy. You got to get to know each other.

0: 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Most of them can't show you all your options. They're tied to a handful of companies, so they're only going to show you what those few sell. 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They search thousands of plans across dozens of carriers to find what fits you. 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And listen, you only get certain windows of time to make this decision. If you miss it, you could be stuck with the wrong plan for an entire year. But here's the good news. Chapter's services are completely free to you. So don't settle for limited options or guess your way through this. Just dial #250 and say Medicare. That's #250 and say Medicare.
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2: Today's question comes from Lisa in Maryland. I have been getting paid once a month for 10 years, but my employer just changed their process, and now I'll be getting paid every 2 weeks. Even though I am getting the same yearly salary, it's divided into 26 paychecks throughout the year instead of 12. How should this impact the logistics of the budgeting process? That's a good question, Lisa. Well, you just need to make sure that when all your bills hit, that you have money in your account for it, where you used to have a lump sum that you could probably pull out throughout the whole month. Now you just have to plan and make sure that there's enough in there that's going to hit between the 1st and the 15th before that next paycheck. But if you're beyond baby step, I mean, I would even say beyond baby step 2 or 3, you need at least a good amount in your checking that could cover one of those paychecks just for a buffer. It is always a great safety net from just a logistics standpoint. But yeah, it would just be maybe moving some bills around so not everything hits right between the 1st and the 15th.
4: The Every Dollar app has the paycheck planning. That would, you just lay it out. Which,
2: that's right. Yeah,
4: which
2: yeah.
4: item comes out of which check.
2: Exactly. Yeah, that's true. So if you have Every Dollar, plug it into the paycheck planning, and then it'll flag you.
4: Yeah, it'll say, you know,
2: pay your internet
4: bill in the second check and pay your,
2: yep,
4: you know, your electric bill in the first check, and it'll show you what, you know, you figure out which one comes out of which check before the month begins.
2: That's right.
4: The other thing is, with Every Dollar, you're spending your that month's income on that month's bills and goals before the month begins. So 2 times a year, you're going to have a larger month, because you have 2 times a year, we call them magic months, that you get an extra check.
2: Mm.
4: You're going to get 3 checks in a month.
2: Yep.
4: 2 times a year when you get paid every 2 weeks. And so...
2: And that always confuses people sometimes, because if you do get paid at least twice a month, or I guess in her case, it would be every 2 weeks.
4: Every 2 weeks.
2: But when that paycheck hits, for some people, the paycheck hits at the like an October 31st. And mm-hmm. technically, that's quote-unquote October money, but mm-hmm. you're going to use that as if it is November 1st.
4: Exactly.
2: And you use that through November. Some people
4: that's
2: get...
4: That's November's... That's the pay from October is going to be November
2: funding
4: 1st.
2: Yep.
4: And that's what we have to work with. And so you got that 2 weeks, you got the next 2 weeks, and then twice a month, you're

0: going to get another one at the tail end.
1: That's right.
0: Or twice a year.
1: Yeah, that's
0: twice
1: right.
0: Twice a year.
1: Mm-hmm.
0: And so you just, for those 2 months, you're going to budget that money. You're going to spend all that money on paper both times, and it's a little less on the 10 months, and the other 2 months, it's a little more and than it used to be. And so you're going to make a little less progress on some of your goals is all that is, and then a little more progress suddenly, some big chunk, like getting a little bonus check is kind of what it is. But you still are going to spend that money that month, whatever the month has. And it's just going to change that around a little bit. You need to be doing a unique budget every single month anyway. These budgets are not templates. This month's income on this month's needs and goals.
1: Yeah, and the truth is 75% will probably stay very similar.
0: Yeah, but it's not
1: it's
0: the same.
1: A couple, no, it's not.
0: Your,
1: no,
0: your
1: no.
0: income
1: There's
0: might
1: things.
0: Change a little, in this case, twice a year.
1: And life is different month
0: and
1: to
0: then
1: month.
0: Some, you know, you get that card paid off, so you have a new goal. You're going moving up the baby steps. You're moving up the debt snowball or down the debt snowball. Jenna is in Des Moines. Hi, Jenna. How are you?
2: I'm great, thank you. How are you?
0: Better than I deserve. What's up?
2: Well, I am approaching the 62-year-old mark, Dave, and I've made some foolish decisions, and I have zero retirement. And I also lost my hearing in 2013 and did not know that my health insurance would pay for a cochlear implant until 2022. So I went through a major income shift, and I started cleaning houses, and I have a successful quality cleaning business.
0: Good.
2: And I'm the only employee. Thank you. I'm proud of that.
0: Yeah.
2: However, my mom passed a few years ago, and I'm sitting on $150,000 in the bank.
0: Mm-hmm.
2: And I don't know if I should get a second job. I mean, I'm working a substantial amount, 5 days a week, nine and a half hours a day.
0: What do you make?
2: Between 30 and 40 after my expenses.
0: Okay. How much debt have you got?
2: Zero.
0: Oh, good. What about the house you live in?
2: I rent.
0: Okay, cool. All right. I want you to sit down with a professional and begin to learn how to invest the 150 so that it will grow while you're still working instead of it sitting in the bank. When you are putting money with the bank, you are loaning them your money at 3% on a high yield savings. Okay. When you buy an investment, you're an owner, not a loaner. And it grows.
2: Who should I contact for that?
0: Just jump on RamseySolutions.com and click on SmartVestor, and it'll drop down to the number of different people in your particular area there in Des Moines that we have checked out and that we trust. And the big thing they're going to have that I really, really, really want for you is I want you to go slow and I want you to learn. Do not invest money because I said to or someone else said to. Do it when you understand it. And the good news is it's not super complicated. Everyone can understand it.
2: Do I want a financial fiduciary? I guess I'm
0: that is who I'm talking about. That's what I'm talking about.
2: Okay.
0: Financial advisor.
2: Thank you.
0: Okay. And they're going to help you, but the way they help you is they teach you. And then they say, okay, here's an example of a mutual fund like I'm talking about, and it's one that I might do. And you look at it, now you understand it, but people put money sometimes mm-hmm. in investments, and they can't even spell investment. Don't do that. You need to understand it, because otherwise it'll rob your peace. You're not afraid of that money sitting in the bank. If you put it into an investment that you don't understand, your anxiety level is going to go up, right?
2: Right.
0: Don't do that.
2: Do I need to do it incrementally?
0: If that helps you have peace and knowledge and understanding, yes. If you have full understanding and it's not going to steal your peace to put it all in at once, then put it all in at once.
1: But I would say, too, easy math, Jenna, if you think about it, every 7 years that money should double.
0: If it's in a mutual fund making 10% or more.
1: So that 150 in 7 years, if you don't touch it, turns into 300,000, right? So as you continue down, now you'll probably be living off some of this stuff, you know, some of that money eventually. But that's the point. So you want to take as much advantage as you can with it just sitting there. And so the compound interest, it will happen.
0: Yeah. Yeah, your money will grow. And so if you learn about this and you get comfortable and you're invested in a mutual fund that makes 10% or more, in 7 years at 69, your 150 will be 300. In seven more years at 76, your 300 will be 600. And if you have earned enough through there and or living on Social Security, one of the two, without touching this nest egg and let it alone and let it grow, that's what's going to happen to it. And that's good news.

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3: 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He promoted his idea, and more people began volunteering. They'd get calls from hospitals and rehab centers about clients who needed ramps, and God somehow provided the manpower. 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
0: 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Congratulations, you guys. Where do y'all live?
11: Abbeville, South Carolina.
0: Very fun. What's that near?
11: Greenville. It's about an hour south.
0: Oh, yeah. Love it. Love that area. It's beautiful.
10: And I see a little button on your dress. It's your anniversary. Is that right?
12: Yes.
10: Yes. Today is. How many years?
11: 32.
10: 32.
0: Wow. Years. Way to go. Look at you guys. And how much debt have you paid off?
11: $201,555.
0: Cool. And how long did that take?
11: About 5 years.
0: Okay. And your range of income during that 5 years?
11: 140, pretty much the whole time.
0: Okay. What do y'all do for a living?
11: I'm a funeral director.
0: Mm-hmm.
12: And I'm a nurse educator.
0: Ah, very cool. Good for y'all. Well done. So if it took 5 years and it's $200,000 and it's in small town South Carolina, is that your house?
11: No.
0: No. No. What was it?
11: It was, let's see, cars, credit cards, camper. Sea-Doo.
12: Student loan.
11: Student loan.
0: Mm-hmm. Y'all were normal. You had a little bit of everything.
11: We were, yes.
0: And normal sucks. And you said, I don't want to suck anymore. I'm getting out of this.
11: That's right. All right.
0: Look at y'all, man. Way to go. I'm so proud of you. Man, you've been scratching and clawing for a while at this.
11: Yes. A lot of baloney.
10: A lot of eating at home.
0: I like it.
12: I like the expensive meat, ham.
10: Yeah, there you go.
0: Very good. Very good. Okay, 5 years ago... Something flipped, some switch flipped, something happened, because y'all been married for 32, so that at that time you would have been married for 27.
11: Right.
0: So you've been doing it a long time one way, and you went, we're getting out, we're changing. What happened?
11: Trying to figure out when to make a truck payment, what I was going to put off to make the truck payment, or, you know, if I was going to put the truck payment off.
0: Mm.
11: And I said, I'm tired of this. It's almost $600 a month, you know, and I just put the information in. I just got curious about Carvana, and I put the information in, got the offer. 2 days later, the truck was gone.
0: Whoa.
10: Sold it quick.
11: Got more than what I paid for it.
0: You said enough already. Okay. How did you find Ramsey? How did you get it with us?
11: We failed Financial Peace University twice.
12: We had to repeat your course.
0: A beauty school dropout.
11: That's right.
12: Yes.
11: I told her the first time that we took it, I said, this is crazy. This will never work. We might as well not even try, you know. And so we didn't. And okay. We stayed broke for 27 years.
0: Oh, my gosh. So you took it a long time ago.
12: Yes.
11: Back in the O's.
0: Oh, wow.
10: Back in the O's.
0: Wow. I'm sorry. Wow.
11: Yeah.
0: I wish I'd have been a bit more persuasive.
11: Well, I mean...
12: We're a little bit hard-headed.
11: A little stubborn.
0: But you look up and you say, truck's gone. Maybe Ramsey's not lost his mind. We're doing this.
11: We're doing it. We did it.
0: And you plug back. You got your old tapes back out, your old CDs back out.
11: Dusted off the envelopes.
0: Did you really?
12: I mean, yes. Yes, we did.
11: Yeah. We have all the CDs from the original.
0: Back in the day.
11: Mm-hmm.
0: Wow.
10: How funny.
0: Yeah. I had hair. Man, that's a long time ago.
11: So did I. Now I have a hat.
10: Now I have a hat.
0: So good, you guys.
10: Oh, okay, so were you both kind of at the same point to jump in and do this?
11: Sick and tired of being sick and tired.
10: Both of you. You kind of hit the wall at the same time. Yep. And you're like, all right, this is worth it. We're going to just sacrifice and eat bologna and get out of this debt.
12: His mom passed in 2010, mm-hmm. and then his dad has always been almost squeaky with money.
0: Mm-hmm.
12: And my parents are the opposite of that. Like they were like, we need to find somewhere in the middle where you can have joy with your money,
0: mm-hmm.
12: but tell it where to go. Mm-hmm. You know where it's
0: so
12: going.
0: So I don't have to figure out how to hide the $600 truck payment under a P.
13: Just so I can look rich. So right. I look good at a red light.
12: Mm-hmm. Right. Mm-hmm. We had one of the houses we lived in. We lived two summers with window units in it because we couldn't afford to replace the HVAC.
10: Wow. During this.
12: Yes. Wow. Well, during one of the times when we were failing, I'm sure.
13: Yeah. Yeah.
0: Oh, I mean, back before you did the stuff.
13: Back before we did this, you know.
0: Okay. So then you get on a budget and you start selling the truck. And you. What else did you sell?
13: The camper.
0: The camper went.
13: The Sea-Doo.
0: The Sea-Doo went. Wow. You're on a selling spree.
12: Yes.
13: We sold. There was nothing left. Mm. I mean, everything else we just took to the dump because we couldn't sell it. You know?
0: Yeah. And so you just cleaned house. And how much did that reduce the debt?
13: Well, the truck went $35,000.
0: Boom.
12: Mm-hmm.
13: The camper, I think it was another 10 or so. And then the Sea-Doo was actually paid for. I had mm-hmm. paid it off already, but mm-hmm. I sold it anyway. So that was another $5,000.
0: Okay.
10: Just to throw at it.
13: Right.
10: Because mm-hmm. 201 of consumer debt, that's a big, yeah, y'all did it. That's a lot.
0: You plowed through a bunch.
10: That's 70, a big mountain.
13: $76,000 was a student loan.
0: Okay. Ah, okay.
10: Yes.
0: Okay.
10: Yep. Yep.
0: The educator. Yeah.
13: Right.
10: Okay. Yes.
0: Yeah. All right. Wow. Well, congratulations, y'all.
10: Well Thank done, you. You guys. How does it feel?
13: Feels great. I mean, we're here.
10: Yeah. On your anniversary.
13: On our anniversary.
10: You chose to come here to this romantic spot.
13: I chose to get on an airplane for the first time in my life.
0: No way.
13: Yeah. And I was a little anxious because when I got here, I didn't have a car. I couldn't just, you know, so we're ride sharing and that kind of thing. But
10: good for you guys.
0: Wow.
10: Yeah.
0: All kinds of new
10: experiences. You're on a trip. Debt free on a trip. Yeah. Love it.
12: It felt so good to see that student loan where it says zero.
0: Mm-hmm. Zero.
13: That was it. That was April 28th.
0: Okay, so tell the audience two things. One, tell them what we always ask, which is, what's the secret to paying off $200,000 worth of debt in, you know, 50-something months?
13: Paying it off. Actually paying it.
0: Do it.
13: Just got to.
0: It's not a theory.
13: You got to make the decision. Okay, well, I can keep having fun and keep being broke and living paycheck to paycheck, or I can just not worry about when the paycheck comes because there's already money there.
0: Mm-hmm.
13: That's the way we are now, and we love it.
0: Mm-hmm. How connected were you all through this time? I mean, were you a lot of communication or not?
13: Oh, yeah. Yeah.
12: Yes.
13: Yeah.
0: Good.
12: Okay. I hate the budget meetings, but I know it has to be done.
0: Mm-hmm.
13: I am the nerd.
0: Ah, look at
12: that. So you can guess what I am then.
10: Yeah, girl. Okay. Free spirit. I like you, Candace.
0: All right. I like
10: you.
0: Very cool.
10: But from a relationship standpoint, does it feel different not having the stress of money
13: in
10: the marriage? Like there's a freedom there.
12: Yes.
13: The only money arguments we have are where we're going to eat dinner.
0: Yeah,
10: where we're going to actually go to the restaurant.
13: Right.
10: Yeah.
13: Now that we can go to one.
0: Now That's that right. you can go. Yeah. Good for you.
12: I actually had a conversation with my boss at the school, the dean. She said, in a meeting the other day, said, I'm probably going to die with my student loans. I said, well, if I can have this, you can too. I could teach you how. And she said, what's that like? I said, freedom.
0: I like it.
10: It's great.
0: So the next question I got then is, you took it years ago, and we laughed and said you flunked it. But basically, what happened was you didn't believe it would work enough to go do it.
13: Right.
0: That means we failed you, and I apologize for that because we didn't sell it to you hard enough.
12: I think it was laziness, honestly.
0: That's okay. But what if you got somebody that's been listening to the show, maybe they didn't go to Financial Peace, but maybe they've been listening to the show, and they're kind of going to that same conclusion. Yeah, but that won't work for me.
13: That's it. That's
0: what advice do you have for that person that's listening that was you many years ago?
13: Just you're crazy for the thoughts. It's a crazy way of thinking. It does work, and we're living proof that it does work. And we're not on any Forbes list or anything. We just have a normal everyday average income, and we were able to pay off a lot of debt,
0: mm-hmm.
13: Just by working hard at it,
0: mm-hmm.
13: and not worrying about, well, we're going on this cruise or we're going on this vacation.
0: Mm-hmm.
13: We're not going with you. We're going to pay off some stuff.
0: And now you can.
13: And now we can.
0: And now that you flew to Nashville for the first time. By the way, I'm amazingly honored that your first airline flight is to come do this.
13: Well,
0: I take that as a great, I take that as a badge of honor. That's very right. cool. That's a very right. big honor you pay us with that. Thank you.
13: You're welcome.
0: You guys are incredible. Keith and Candace from South Carolina, $202,000 paid off in 5 years, making $140,000. Count it down. Let's hear a debt-free scream.
13: Three, two, one.
10: We're debt-free!

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6: 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This is Ken Ham, often a radio and TV program guest speaker on the Bible's authority and reliability. According to evolutionary ideas, dinosaurs went extinct around 65 million years ago. But we find evidence that dinosaurs lived much more recently than that. Over 20 years ago, scientists discovered soft tissue in a dinosaur bone, red blood cells, collagen fibers, and blood vessels in a supposedly 65 million year old T-Rex femur. We know soft tissue chemically breaks down. It can't last millions of years. Now, this discovery doesn't fit with the evolutionary story. But it does fit with the biblical account of history. Dinosaurs.
0: Our scripture of the day, Galatians 6:9. Let us not grow weary of doing good, for in due season we will reap if we do not give up. T. Harv Eker said, it's simple arithmetic. Your income can grow only to the extent that you do. True, true, true. Joe is with us in Phoenix. Hi, Joe. How are you?
7: Hi, Dave and Rachel. It's an honor to talk to you today.
0: You too. How can we help?
7: Thank you. So I'm the trustee for my parents' estate. My father passed earlier this year, and my mother the year before.
0: I'm sorry.
7: But I thank you for that. As the trustee, though, you know, you probably know what that job entails, but I'm consolidating assets, and I'm almost done with everything. And I was wondering if you could tell me the best way to distribute this this inheritance that the beneficiaries are going to receive. I'm one of them.
0: I take it it's all actually in a trust.
7: Yes.
0: Okay.
7: Because
0: you are using the proper terminology for a trust, which is you're the trustee and the heirs are the beneficiaries, and that's the proper words. What's the size of the estate?
7: by the time everything is consolidated and liquidated and consolidated, it'll be a little over $300,000.
0: Okay. There will be no estate taxes on it on the federal level. No federal estate taxes. Is there anything that was in a 401k that's traditional or a traditional IRA?
7: No.
0: Okay. Because that would be taxable income tax when it comes out in traditional. But any other investments, what was the money in?
7: They had just a standard investment type of portfolio. Mm-hmm. It wasn't a lot. And then they had a couple of bank accounts and the house. And that's really...
0: Okay. There'll be no taxes.
7: Whatsoever.
0: There's no federal estate tax and no federal income tax on anything you've described. That's a general statement, and if you want to check me out, that wouldn't be a bad idea to sit down with one of our tax ELPs and comb through the details to be 100% sure. But in general, the type of account you're laying out there should not have any taxes. If there's an inherited IRA that is a traditional, it's going to have income tax on the entire amount because it's never been paid income tax because it's stuck in an IRA, okay, or in a 401k. If there was... If the estate was over $20 million, you might have some federal estate taxes, depending on how it was laid out. But we don't have either one of those concerns. Any capital asset you sell, like stocks or bonds or stuff in that investment account or that home, is considered to be sold at market value if it's done within 6 months of death or so. And the IRS won't question. That's pretty much what it's worth. It's sold for what it's worth. And the basis in something like that is market value at the time of death. So there's no tax. There's no gain. There's no taxable gain. Now, if you took that house and held it, and it's worth $200,000, and you held it 10 years, and it's worth $200,000 at the time of death, and you sold it 10 years later for $500,000, you'd have taxes on that $300,000 gain since death. But because you're selling it within 6 months of death, it's considered sold at market value, so zero gain.
7: Okay.
0: See what I'm saying?
7: Very educational. Thank you. Yeah, I do.
0: And so you're perfectly clean, and the stuff you're describing is very easy, very clean, and thank you for loving your mom and dad well by honoring their wishes and executing this in a businesslike and thoughtful manner. And, wow, that's very, very big of you and very good of them. They picked the right person to be the trustee.
8: Yeah, very thorough.
0: And again, to be 100% sure, if you want to spend $200 and sit down and have a tax professional, not a guy on the radio, go through your stuff and be sure I'm right, that's not a bad idea because I'm not that great at taxes. I do know what I'm talking about on what we just talked about, obviously, but there might be something down inside this that I missed because it's a simple 3-minute conversation. So just go to RamseySolutions.com and click on Tax Preparers for ELPs, endorsed local providers. And there are people in each market. We definitely got them in Phoenix in each major city that do those things that we have vetted. And they're people we believe in and we endorse. And they're local and they provide help. Endorsed local providers. That's where that comes from. Garrett's in Los Angeles. Hi, Garrett. How are you?
9: Good. How are you, sir?
0: Better than I deserve. What's up?
9: So, hi, Ms. Cruz. Thank you for taking my call. So the short version of my question is the following. And I know I'm blessed to be in the situation, but in a nutshell, I'm trying to figure out with our current amount of money saved and our current income, what is the right amount to continue to save, which we will, versus how much we can safely
8: spend and enjoy.
9: Travel and let's say buying my wife beautiful purses and nice things like that. How do I come up with those numbers? And I'm happy to tell you, tell me where you'd like to start.
8: Yeah, for sure. Well, how much do you guys make a year?
9: So the average over the last 3 years is about around 800 to 900,000.
8: Nice. What do you do?
9: So I own a small company. My wife's a doctor.
8: Okay. Good for you guys.
0: You have any debt?
9: So our house is paid off. Our cars are paid off. We have no consumer debt, nothing like that. We do own a rental property, a home that we share with some friends. It's fully rented, long-term rental. It's cash flow positive.
10: What do you owe on it?
9: We owe $550 between the two of us.
10: Okay, gotcha. All right. And how much do you have in investments right now?
9: I also own an industrial property that my business also uses, and that one we also can't prepay because it was an SBA loan, so there's a prepayment penalty, and that I share with a business partner, and that's $1.5 million, and we owe about $1 million on it.
10: Okay. And how much do you have in investments?
9: In liquid, we have about $3.3 million.
10: Okay. First thing, before we go back to your question, I'm going to stop as I got stuck on this. I don't run into any SBA loans that actually have prepayment penalties on them. So I think you've gotten some kind of tangled information. Either this is not an SBA loan, or it is, and it's some kind of other loan, or it's an SBA loan and someone misunderstood. I don't think there's a prepayment penalty on an SBA loan.
9: So it's a 504, and I double and triple checked, Mr. Ramsey.
10: Okay. When does the prepayment penalty run out?
9: 10 years. And then
10: I would consider how much the prepayment penalty is and look at it very carefully. I might pay it off anyway. I don't want to get into that on this call because you asked a different question.
8: Just to be done, though.
10: So you make a gob of money. How much do we save and how much do we enjoy?
8: Yeah, well, I think the balance of giving, saving, and spending has to be there. So I would be maxing out all that you can investment-wise with retirement. So, you know, the backdoor Roth, I guess you own your business, but
10: 401k.
8: All of that I would do, and then you're going to be surpassed that with that 15%. So I would for sure be hitting that 15% in retirement. And then I would have external goals of, we make this amount, what feels reasonable to set aside for these other goals that we have long-term in the next 2, 3, 4, 5 years.
10: Oh.
8: Have a goal out there, be putting money aside for those goals. And then beyond that, lifestyle-wise, I mean,
10: enjoy some of it.
8: Yeah, for sure.
10: I'd say a percentage of my income that the two of you agree to that we are going to spend on excess lifestyle. Wonderful travel, wonderful cars, wonderful purses, wonderful whatevers. Okay? And then beyond that amount, we're going to invest and be generous, because it's really the only three things you can do. You can invest, you can be generous, and you can enjoy it. And so set a percentage of your income that you're going to do that with.
8: So if you said,
10: I'm going to enjoy 20%, that's $180,000 a year. You're still going to be unbelievably wealthy.
8: Yes. Or if you want to enjoy 30%,
10: you'll be driving 20, anything you want to drive, traveling anywhere you want to travel, and carrying any purse you want to carry.
8: Yep.
10: But it would keep you from accidentally being one of those morons that spends $900,000.
8: Yeah, I was going to say, but be intentional about it, because being sloppy is...
10: Yep.
8: That starts to feel gross spiritually, I feel like, in the financial space.
10: We'll be back with you before you know it. In the meantime, remember, there's ultimately only one way to financial peace, and that's to walk daily with the Prince of Peace, Christ Jesus. If you want to win with money in 2026, you can't keep living normal. Normal's broke. 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
14: With the Wall Street Business Report, I'm John Scott. Stocks edged lower on Wall Street as oil prices rose and more company earning reports rolled in. The S&P 500 fell 0.2%, just below the record it reached on Tuesday. The Dow fell 0.9%, and the NASDAQ composite fell 0.1%. Warner Brothers Discovery rose after reporting better than expected earnings. Honeywell Aerospace slumped after turning in results that fell well short of the forecast. European markets mostly rose. Asian markets closed mostly lower. The price of Brent crude rose nearly 4%. Treasury yields moved higher in the bond market. The Dow lost 464 points to close at 53,885. The NASDAQ dropped 15 to 26,348. The S&P down 13 to 7709. For the Wall Street Business Report, I'm John Scott.
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18: The time is now 2 minutes after two here at KKXX. In just a few seconds, we'll be joining The Narrow Path, sponsored by Steve Gregg. A live call-in show Monday through Friday from 2 p.m. until 3, except for the days where Steve might be traveling, and in those cases, it may be pre-recorded. 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

0: Good afternoon and welcome to the Narrow Path radio broadcast. My name is Steve Gregg and we're live for an hour each weekday afternoon. We're taking your calls as we always do. You can call in with questions about the Bible or the Christian faith for us to discuss on the air. Or you can call with your complaints or disagreements with something you may have heard from the host. We welcome all of those kinds of responses. The number to call is 844-484-5737. That's 844-484-5737. And I want to announce again that at the end of this month, just for about a weekend, I'm going to be speaking in a variety of places up north of where I live, in Oakhurst, California, Clovis, California. These areas are not on the main routes that I usually take, but I do have friends there, and I've spoken in those places before. And we've got a few speaking engagements up in that area, I think it's the last week of this month. And one thing I could say is that I think some other meetings may be in the works in the area. I don't know. I mean, we haven't got anything else confirmed. If you are in that area and have a church or group that you'd like me to speak in, feel free to get in touch, because once I make a drive up that far, I don't mind doing a few more meetings. So feel free to get in touch with us, and we'll be glad to accommodate your desires there. So that's, I guess, all I have to announce about that. There's some other travels I've got coming up in the following few months, but we'll save for later that. If you ever want to know where I'm going to be speaking in your area or elsewhere, you can always go to our website, thenarrowpath.com, and look under the link that says announcements, and we'll have everything posted there. All right, we're going to go to the phone lines and talk first of all to Anthony in Rolla, Missouri. I don't know if I said that right, but welcome.
1: Hi, Steve. Thanks for taking my call.
0: Sure.
1: My question comes out of Jeremiah 33 and verses 14 through basically the end of the chapter. It says in 14, "Behold, the days are coming, says the Lord, that I will perform that good thing which I have promised to the house of Israel and to the house of Judah." And I believe that promise is the promise of the kingship through the line of David, because the next two verses says, "In those days and at that time, I will cause to grow up to David a branch of righteousness. He shall execute judgment and righteousness in the earth." And so I'm assuming that refers to Jesus.
0: Yes.
1: But the next verse is down in verse 17. It says, "For thus says the Lord, David shall never lack a man to sit on the throne of the house of Israel, nor shall the priests, the Levites, lack a man to offer burnt offerings before me." And then it kind of repeats that further down and compares that with God's covenant with day and night. If that can be broken, then the covenant that of David and the Levites could be broken. And so I guess my question is more about the Levites. I understand that the branch of righteousness is Jesus, and that promise of David ultimately points to Jesus, but this includes here the Levites offering grain offerings as well. And so,
0: the offering of grain offerings and so forth is a type and a shadow of spiritual sacrifices. In the Old Testament, all the temple rituals were a type and a shadow of spiritual temple rituals, which the New Testament identifies as taking place. We offer up spiritual sacrifices. It says in 1 Peter 2:5, we are a spiritual temple. Several places in the New Testament tell us. And it's true that whenever this is spoken of in the Old Testament, it uses the language of Old Testament worship, simply because that's what's familiar to the readers. But the idea of worship is, you know, he describes it in the terms that were practiced in their own day, even though something else is intended. For example, in Malachi chapter 1 and verse 11, It says, from the rising of the sun to its going down, my name shall be great among the Gentiles. In every place, meaning among where the Gentiles are, increase shall be offered to my name, a pure offering, for my name shall be great among the nations, says the Lord of hosts. Now, it's talking about Gentiles worshiping God, which is true in the church. And he says, in every place, incense will be offered to my name. Well, while there are some Christian congregations that do offer incense, this is not referring to literal incense. Even in the Psalms, David says, let my prayer be to you like incense. And in the book of Revelation, it says that the 24 elders in heaven are offering up incense, which is the prayers of the saints. So, it talks about incense, but incense is the Old Testament ritual. But in its fulfillment in Christ, it's the spiritual counterpart. In other words, he's saying in Malachi, people all over the world, not just the Jews in Israel, but, believers among the Gentiles everywhere will be worshiping God in terms that the Jews in Malachi's day associated only with Israel's doing so. The idea is the inclusion of Gentiles, but it uses language of the old order, because that's what was familiar. Now, in Isaiah chapter 66, it's talking about Gentiles coming in also. And it says in verse 18, this is the last chapter of Isaiah, verse 18 says, for I know their works and their thoughts. It shall be that I will gather all the nations and tongues, and they shall see my glory. Again, this is the Gentiles coming to know Christ. He says, I will set a sign among them, and those among them who escape I will send to the nations. That is, the faithful remnant of Israel will go out and evangelize the nations, as they did in the book of Acts and still do, to Tarshish and Pul. It gives all these ancient names of places that don't exist anymore. They stand for, just Gentile nations in general. At the end of verse 19, it says, my fame, the coastlands afar off, who have not heard my fame, nor seen my glory, and they shall declare my glory among the Gentiles. So this is the Gentile evangelism, which took place especially through Paul and his companions initially and then to others. And it says, and they shall bring all your brethren for an offering to the Lord out of all nations. Okay, so the brethren, the believers from all nations are going to be brought to the Lord as an offering to him. Now, of course, not literally something to be offered on a sacrifice, although that's the language that is used. Paul quotes this verse, or I should say alludes to it more like, about his own ministry evangelizing Gentiles. In Romans 15:16, he says, that I might be a minister of Jesus Christ to the Gentiles, ministering the gospel of God, that the offering of the Gentiles, meaning the offering up of the Gentiles as a sacrifice, might be acceptable and sanctified by the Holy Spirit. Now, almost any Bible will have a note next to that verse mentioning Isaiah chapter 66, where it says the Gentiles will be an offering to the Lord. Paul sees that as fulfilled in his ministry of evangelizing Gentiles. And then it's going to say in Isaiah 66, and I will take some of them, that is some of these converts, verse 21, I will also take some of them for priests and Levites, says the Lord. Okay, so he's talking about Gentiles coming into Christ, coming to Christ, which has been going on for the past 2,000 years, and that's what it's referring to. And it says, some of them I'll take for priests and Levites. By that, I think he means instead of priests and Levites, or in the place of. Now, of course, we know that Gentile converts are priests of God. We are a kingdom of priests. And we are apparently, in the same sense, the new Levites. Now, we should, when Jeremiah says, the Levites will never lack a man. That's in the verse you brought up in Jeremiah 33:18. Nor shall the priests, the Levites, lack a man to offer burnt offerings before me. It's like these other passages. It's using burnt offerings, grain offerings, as, it's what the Jews offered in the Old Covenant. But this has its fulfillment in the New Covenant. And we know that because in verse 16 it talks about the Messiah. It says, in his days, Judah will be saved. Okay, well, Christ comes and the faithful remnant of Judah have been saved and Gentiles too. And Jerusalem will dwell in safely. That is, of course, according to Paul, the spiritual Jerusalem. And Hebrews also says that. And this is the name by which he will be called. the Lord our righteousness. Now, this statement, that's Jehovah Tzidkenu, that statement is also found in Jeremiah 23, I think it's 5 and 6 or thereabouts, another messianic prophecy. Both of them are talking about the coming of Christ the first time when he came. He's the salvation of his people. And so as a result, one of the results that many of the prophets speak of is that Gentiles will also come to the Messiah, and they will be included with the Jews. They will be as involved as Levites and priests were in the worship of God. And the language of Old Covenant worship is used in many, many passages. I showed you Malachi, I showed you Isaiah, now we're here in Jeremiah. There can be little doubt that this is talking about the Messianic age that Christ has inaugurated, because it says in verse 15 of the passage you mentioned, Jeremiah 33, in those days and at that time I will cause to grow up to David a branch of righteousness. Now, this is very clearly a reference to Christ, who's also called Jehovah Tzidkenu in the next verse. And he shall execute justice and righteousness in the earth. That's exactly what Jesus came to do and has been doing ever since he came. His kingdom is a kingdom of justice and righteousness. Not everybody's in it. And those who are not in it are not executing justice and righteousness, but those who follow him as king do. And by the way, if someone says, well, I know some Christians who don't, well, then they're not following him as king. If you follow Jesus as king, you do what he said, and you'll be practicing justice and righteousness. And people have been doing that for the past 2,000 years. And then there's fake Christians who've been not doing that, which kind of makes it look like it never happened. But no, you'll always find among the true Christians, they are practicing justice and righteousness. And that's because they follow the king who is named Jehovah Tzidkenu, the Lord our righteousness. But these are all, I mean, this is very typical of Old Testament prophecies about the kingdom of the Messiah. And the idea that a branch of David will grow up. You know, this is actually said to be fulfilled in Luke. Let me turn over there. I believe it's Luke chapter 1, and I believe it's Zechariah's words when John the Baptist was born. Let me see if I can get this, find it quickly here. Okay, let's see. It's he's not the one who mentions David here, but Mary does, I believe. One of these early, maybe it's Simeon. I'll check and see if it's Simeon. In these early chapters of Luke, there's quite a few prophecies given by different people when John was born or when Jesus was born. And they mentioned that, you know, the promise is fulfilled. And they specifically mentioned that God has raised up salvation in the house of his servant David. I'm just scanning here. I'm looking for it. I don't have the... There's so many of these poems that are in this section. Okay, I'm not finding the one, but we do know that in the book of Acts, Peter said that the promises to David that one would sit on his throne have been fulfilled by Christ being raised from the dead. That's kind of the centerpiece of Peter's sermon on Pentecost in Acts chapter 2. He says, men and brethren, verse 29, Acts 2:29. Let me speak freely of the patriarch David, that he is both dead and buried, and his tomb is with us to this day. Now, before I go further, the promise that was made to David was that when he is asleep with his fathers, namely in his tomb, God would raise up one of his seed to reign. So Peter's beginning by saying, okay, conditions prevailed that were supposed to prevail. The raising up of David's seed is supposed to happen while he's sleeping with his fathers. Which, by the way, is the opposite of what premillennialists say. Premillennialists say this is going to happen in the millennium, but David won't be sleeping with his fathers. He'll be raised from the dead before the millennium, if there's a millennium. So, I mean, you know, this can't be referring to that. Peter points out, well, you know, when David sleeps with his fathers, this Messiah is supposed to come. Well, David is sleeping with his fathers. His tomb is with us to this day. Therefore, being a prophet, he says in verse 30, and knowing that God had sworn with an oath that of the fruit of his body according to the flesh he would raise up the Christ to sit on his throne, he, foreseeing this, spoke concerning the resurrection of Christ. So he says David foresaw the resurrection of Christ in speaking about the promise that God would raise up the Messiah from David's seed. So he's saying Jesus' resurrection is the fulfillment of that. And one other thing, my

0: It is the Lord God of Israel, for he has visited and redeemed his people. So this is a past tense. This has happened now. And has raised up a horn of salvation for us in the house of his servant David. Okay. The Jeremiah prophet said, God will cause a branch of righteousness to rise up from David. And Zechariah says, that's what God has done. That's what God's doing here now. And of course, in verse 16 of Jeremiah, it says, in his days, Judah will be saved. Well, the remnant of Judah came to Christ and were saved. That's what the Messiah came about. So, in other words, you have to kind of compare any given prophecy with numerous other passages that speak on the same subject. And if someone says, well, it shouldn't be so complicated. Well, you can make it real simple and you just won't understand. That's a possibility. But we could complain to God when we get there and say, why'd you make it so complicated? The truth is, what's complicated is that the prophets wrote in poetry and they alluded to things sometimes symbolically. And they wrote about things that are natural, which are fulfilled in the spiritual. And you know, this does make it a little complicated. But the thing is, what makes it easier to figure out and decipher is that all the prophets spoke the same way about the same things. And then the New Testament authors quoted them and gave us their interpretation. So that's what it takes a little work. But, you know, God never indicated that the truth is available to those who are only casually interested in it. You know, he said, if you search for me with all your heart, you'll find me. And the same thing kind of is true of the truth. The Pharisees and the scribes and the rabbis didn't see it. They knew these verses, but they didn't have it worked out, and they missed it. But the Jesus and the apostles explained it, and the Holy Spirit did through prophecies like that of Zechariah and others. So anyway, this prophecy, like so many others, is a Messiah prophecy. And as far as Levites are concerned, you know, let's look at it this way. What he says is the Levites will not lack a man to stand before me. Okay, let's assume that the Bible is true in the New Testament, saying that all believers in Christ are now, you know, priests, and we offer up spiritual sacrifices. That's something that's all Christians do. Have any people of the tribe of Levi become Christians? I think so. In fact, I've known some. I had some Christian friends whose last name were Cohen. The word Cohen means priest. They're from the Levitical line. And they became Christians. And they became priests of the Christian sort. Not Catholic priests, but of the kingdom of priests. Every Christian's priest. So God does not lack a man among the Levites to offer. But there's a lot of people besides Levites, because Isaiah said he's going to take some of the Gentiles that are brought in and make them like Levites too. So, you know, what we have to do when we understand these prophecies is that they do use the language of Judaism and Jewish ritual and Jewish temple and that kind of thing. And the New Testament writers take those things and they apply them universally to all who are in Christ. We are the temple. We are the priesthood. We are the new Levites, and so forth. And Christ is the king who sits on the throne of David. So the prophecy is fulfilled in Christ. Right?
1: Okay. All right. Thank you so much. I appreciate it.
0: Appreciate your call, Anthony. Nick from Lake Forest, California. Welcome to The Narrow Path. Thanks for calling.
2: Hello. Hello. Hi, Steve.
0: Hi.
2: Hello, sir. Listen, please. It's something I am confused big time, and I like to ask you.
0: Go ahead.
2: Because, yes, please. You say when the Lord Jesus coming, those they going up, they going to die. Correct? That's what I heard you say.
0: Wait,
2: a few times.
0: Who's going to die?
2: Again, when somebody call you, they ask you about the people they going up, and you tell them.
0: You mean those who are going up in the rapture? Is that what you're talking about?
2: Yeah, that's what you say to my understanding. Those they going to live and go up, they going up to die.
0: No, they're not at all. Oh. Not at all going up to die. No, no. Paul says we shall not all die. He said all sleep, but he means die.

0: He says, those who have died will rise first, then those who have not died will not die, but will be caught up alive to meet the Lord in the air. So you misheard me.
1: Yeah, but my question again is, because you say 2, 3, 4 times the last 6 months when some another gentleman or sister, a lady call you, please. Those they going up is 2 and 1 going up. And there is 2 working someplace. Those they going up, they going up to judge.
0: I hear you. Let me clarify that. You're talking about the times when Jesus said 2 men will be sleeping in one bed, one will be taken and the other left. 2 women will be working at the mill, one will be taken and the other left. And 2 men will be working in the field, one will be taken. And you have always heard that the one who's taken is the one who's going up in the rapture. I mean, that's an easy mistake to make because a lot of people preach that. They say, okay, the one that's taken is the Christian who goes up in the rapture. And that the one who's left is the non-Christian who is left behind to go through tribulation. This is part of the dispensational way of looking at things, and it certainly is taught so widely. I can't blame you for making those assumptions. But what you've heard me say that surprised you is that I say those who are taken are the ones who are killed. Now, since you've already assumed that the ones who are taken are the ones who are raptured, you're thinking that I said when a person is raptured, they're killed. No, you've got that backward. I don't say that. I say that when one is taken, they are not raptured. They are killed. The word taken means killed in that context. How do I know? Because Jesus said in Matthew 24, it's going to be like the days of Noah. They ate and drank. They were given in marriage until the flood came and took them all away, meaning killed them. In fact, the parallel in Luke 17 says the flood came and destroyed them all. But in Matthew's gospel, it says the flood came and took them. So the ones who are taken, that's just a way of saying they were killed in the judgment of the flood. And Jesus said, and so it'll be when I come. One will be taken and the other left. That the ones who are taken are the ones who are killed in the judgment. And the ones who are left are the Christians who survive and they're not judged. You know, it says in Psalm 91, 1,000 shall fall at your side and 10,000 at your right hand, but it will not come near you. Only with your eyes shall you behold and see the reward of the wicked. Now, he's saying the righteous who have made the Lord their trust, who've hidden under the shelter of his wing, they're the ones who will see the wicked in close proximity at your side, falling dead, and you won't. You'll be spared because you're one of God's people. So what Jesus is describing is the destruction of the wicked, even though they're in close proximity with the righteous at the moment before. It's not talking about taking them away somewhere in the sky. And that's where I think the confusion is. No, I don't believe that Matthew 24 is talking about the rapture. I believe it's talking about the judgment of the wicked. So, I see where your confusion was. You've always heard from other people that those who are taken refers to the raptured people. And then I surprised you by saying, no, they're the ones who are killed. So you thought, oh, the raptured people are killed. But that's they're not the raptured people. They're the people who are not saved. We're talking about not the raptured. So I understand your confusion. I don't know if that makes it any clearer. Do you understand what I'm saying now?
1: No, anyway.
0: Pardon?
1: Yes, I'm here because all my life, Steve, I am waiting for the rapture to come. I'm waiting for the Lord Jesus all my life. And all my life, I believe when the Jesus coming for his church. In Greek, they call it arpagi, arpagi ecclesia. It means the rapture of the church. So those they're going up, in my opinion, and I don't know, like many things you know, please forgive me. Those they're going up, they're going to be saved.
0: Well, yes, I agree too. But the passage you're talking about doesn't mention anyone going up. That's just the point. 1 Thessalonians 4:16-17 does mention people going up. It says the dead in Christ shall rise first, and then those who are alive and remain will be caught up to meet them in the air. That those people are going up. At the rapture, I agree with you. I'm waiting for the rapture too. I'm waiting for Christ too. When Christ comes, he'll judge the world and he'll rapture the church. Those things are said to happen at the coming of Christ. And like yourself, all my life, I've been waiting for the coming of Christ. Although I will say, it doesn't matter whether he comes in my lifetime or not, because I'll see him when I die, and my death will certainly happen in my lifetime. So either by him coming or my dying, within my lifetime, I'm going to see Jesus, and that's the important thing. But the problem is, when it talks about one shall be taken and the other left, no one is mentioned as going up. There's no mention of going up there. The passage is not talking about the rapture. It's not talking about anyone going up. So you can still hope in the rapture. I do. But I'm just saying that verse isn't about that. It's about judgment. I appreciate your call. I'm sorry if it confuses you. I don't like to bring confusion, but I realize that when you've heard one thing and it's kind of ingrained, then you hear something very different. It can't be confusing until you sort it out.
1: God bless you.
0: God bless you too, brother. God bless you, Nick. I've got to take a break here. 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We've got tons of resources there. They're all free. Just check it out, thenarrowpath.com. I'm going to take a break. We have another half hour coming, so don't go away. I'll be back in 30 seconds.
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0: 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My name is Steve Gregg, and we're live for another half hour taking your calls. 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And follow instructions from there. All right, we're going to talk next to Michael in Inglewood, California. Hi, Michael. Welcome.
1: Thank you, Steve. I have an old question I've been wanting to ask you for a while, and that is, if someone were to get baptized and then they had hands laid on them, how would they know if they were baptized with the Holy Spirit or filled with the Holy Spirit if they don't speak in tongues?
0: Well, that's interesting because when hands were laid on me to be baptized in the Spirit, I didn't speak in tongues. I thought I would because people talked about that a lot. People said that that happened to them. And I saw that in many cases in the Bible, it happened to people that way, though we don't read that it happened in every case. So, I mean, I was kind of expecting something more dramatic to happen than did. And it made me wonder, well, did I miss it? Did it not happen to me? And then I realized that I don't live my Christian life based on feelings or events or things that seem to happen. I live my life by faith. And Jesus said, if earthly fathers know how to give good gifts to their children, how much more will your heavenly Father give the Holy Spirit to those who ask him? And I took that very seriously. And that's, of course, in Luke chapter 11, verse 13. And when I didn't speak in tongues, and by the way, months later I did speak in tongues eventually, but for some time, I didn't. And I thought, well, maybe it didn't happen. Then I just recalled the Bible says if you ask the Father for the Holy Spirit, he'll give it to you. And I knew I was sincere. Of course, there are things you can sometimes ask for things and not receive them because your prayers are not very sincere. Your heart's not really ready for it. You're not in the place you should be. You're not praying with faith or whatever. But at that particular point in my life, I was definitely very ready for that. And I was ready to place my faith strongly in what the Word of God said. So though I didn't have the sight of the vision of things happening that people said they saw happen when they did it, or I didn't hear things happening or feel things happening, I've never really been one to live my life by feelings. I mean, I have feelings, but I think I was well instructed from my youth that we go by what the Word of God says, not by what we feel or think. So I remember, though I didn't speak in tongues, I remember thinking, well, Jesus said, those who ask the Father for the Spirit, he'll give it to them. And so I said, okay, I'm asking. I'll receive that right now. And again, nothing visible changed. And I left the room without any outward evidence that anything had changed at all. But something did, because God did fulfill his promise. And I will say, when I left the room, I can't tell you that I had some kind of a describable feeling. And I have a hard time explaining this to people because it's so, you know, it was so interior. But it was an awareness. It was an awareness just like you're aware of the temperature in the room. Or maybe that you're aware that somebody else is in the room with you, though you're not looking at them and hearing them talk. They're just sitting there and you know they're there. There was a sense of God's presence that is rather impossible to describe. But one thing I can say, he was real to me in a way that I had not sensed his reality before. Yeah, I knew I knew that that he was with me, not just as a matter of theology. Now, see, I'd been a Baptist. I was converted as a child, and I believed the Bible all my life. But I knew some of these things as a matter of theology. And it was at that point that I knew these things by personal awareness. And, you know, it wasn't a new idea to me. It was a new awareness. The ideas were old and theologically, you know, set long before that time. But I, you know, when I read the Bible, it wasn't, you know, I mean, I always believed the Bible, but from after that time when I read the Bible, it was like God was speaking to me in those pages. And it's not like I ever doubted before that the Bible is the Word of God. I mean, I knew that as a point of faith, but it was more real. I mean, it's like I was hearing it from God's mouth and explaining it to me and things like that, which is an amazing thing to me. I think the most striking thing, though, was that I had not really been a particularly loving person. I was kind of selfish and stuff. I mean, I did love God, I kind of did. I believed in him. But I was not one that you would describe as a particularly loving person. But that really, really changed. I mean, I just felt like I loved everybody. I felt like I'd die for anybody who needed it. You know, I really did. I mean, and that was, you know, 56 years ago. And I wouldn't describe my life as different than that. That is, in the 56 years since then, I haven't really gone backward in that respect, as far as I know. So, you know, the fruit of the Spirit is much more indicative than any gifts of the Spirit. Gifts of the Spirit can be faked. People can fake tongues. They can fake prophecy. They can fake any of the gifts of the Spirit. And there are charlatans who do so. In fact, the devil himself can fake those things. So I believe in the gifts of the Spirit, but gifts of the Spirit, you know, they're not, you still have to discern where they're coming from when you have them. But, and tongues is a gift. But fruit of the Spirit is that which is generated by the Spirit in your character. And if you find that now you love people, and not in the sense that I just feel warm feelings toward them, though that might be a part of it too, but that you just feel like you are as concerned about them as you are about yourself. You love your neighbor as you love yourself is another way of putting that. That you want to do to people exactly what you'd want them to do to you, and nothing worse and nothing different. That you would die for somebody. Jesus said, greater love is no one than this, than that they die for their friends. And I really felt that. And I will say this, that my feelings after I got baptized with the Spirit had their ups and downs, because feelings do. Feelings have very little to do with whether you're filled with the Spirit, I suppose. But just like anyone else, I had my excited times and my not-so-excited times. But whenever I was maybe in a lower spot, I'd say, well, I wonder if I'm still filled with the Spirit. And I have to ask myself, well, is the fruit there? Do I love people? And I literally asked myself on many occasions in my late teen years and in later years, is there anyone I know that I would not die for? And I couldn't think of anyone. I could think of people who weren't very good friends, or who were, you know, unattractive people, or who were my enemies. I thought, you know, I'd go and see Jesus instead of that, to save their life, you know, if I could. And I still think that's a real test that people can ask. I mean, if you want to take your spiritual temperature, don't ask yourself how many good vibes you get when you're thinking about Jesus. Ask yourself, would I die for somebody? Because that's the mark of love, and love is the mark of being a Christian, Jesus said. And love is the fruit of the Spirit. And the fruit of the Spirit is the way you know if you're filled with the Spirit or not. So I just say, you know, if you had hands laid on you, you asked God to fill you with the Spirit, you didn't speak in tongues, well, okay, that's fine. Do you love people? Are you more Christ-like than you were before? I mean, read the fruit of the Spirit in Galatians 5, verses 22, or 20, what is it, 21 and 22, something like that. Or it's 22 and 23, and say, does this describe my life, my inclinations, the driving force of my life? Is this, Are these descriptions who I really am? If so, there's the mark that you are filled with the Spirit, because the fruit of the Spirit has basically become the description of who you are. I appreciate your call, Michael. I hope that helps. Let's talk to James in Manhattan, New York. Hi, James. Welcome.
2: Yes. Hello.
0: Hi.
2: Hello.
0: Go ahead.
2: Yes,
0: you're on the air.
2: Yes. How you doing?
0: I'm on the air and you're on the air. That's how we're doing. Go ahead. It costs us about $200 a minute.
2: What do you think about Revelation 3:14? Can you describe that to me, please? I'll take my call off the air. Thank you.
0: Okay. Before you leave, please. I'm going to need to know what it is you want to know about. It says, and to the angel of the church of the Laodiceans, right? These things says the Amen, the faithful and true witness, the beginning of the creation of God. Are you wondering about that last line, the beginning of the creation of God?
2: Yeah.
0: Okay. Be glad to talk about that. Thanks for calling. When Jesus describes himself as the beginning of the creation of God, this has led many people, Jehovah's Witnesses, for example, to include Jesus among the things that are created. Now, if you don't know about this theological controversy, it led to the Nicene Council in the 4th century and ended up with a formal statement solving the problem. But in the early centuries of the church, there were those Christians who believed that Jesus is God, which is what I believe the Bible teaches, God in the flesh. And also there were Christians who believed he was the first created being, like the angels, only higher, that he was the most exalted, the most important, the most high-ranking of created beings, but still the first created being, not God, not a created being himself. I mean, I should say not the creator, but one who was created. Now, they believe that Jesus was created first, but then through Jesus, God created everything else. So they do give Christ credit for being instrumental in the creation of everything other than himself, but they don't believe that he was self-existent like God. They believe that he was created by God and had a beginning. Now, one of the verses that they like very much to prove that particular point, and if you deal with Jehovah's Witnesses, or maybe you are one, this is a verse they'll always bring up. It says that Jesus said he's the beginning of the creation of God. Now, does this mean that when God began to create, the first thing he created was Jesus, and then he made the rest? Well, what does the word beginning mean? The word is arche, the chief, or the first, or the inauguration, or whatever. I suppose it could refer to Jesus being created before everything else, or that he is the one who is the source of the creation of God. He's the one through whom the whole creation of God came about. Not that he is himself created, but that he is the one who did the creating. He's the source of the creation of God, the beginning of it, the one who caused it to begin, caused it to happen. And that is what I think Christian theology has come to believe about that, and what I believe about that. Now, in favor of that also, we have Colossians chapter 1, which says that Jesus, in Colossians 1:15 says that Jesus is the image of the invisible God, the firstborn of all creation. Now, the firstborn of all creation has made, you know, some people say, well, he was the first created being. Of all the creation, he was the firstborn. Well, wait a minute. No, wait. The rest of the creation wasn't born at all. He's born. He's the firstborn. The creation isn't the next born. The creation is being created is different than being born. I can create a statue, but I give birth to family members. I mean, being born by somebody is different than being created by somebody. And so the question is, what does it mean that he's the firstborn? Now, of the creation of God doesn't mean that the rest of the creation of God has been born. However, the Bible does indicate that the whole of creation is going to undergo a renovation, which is analogous to Christ's resurrection from the dead. That is, Christ rose from the dead into a new creation. And the whole earth, the whole creation, Paul says in Romans 8, is also going to be renewed into a new creation. Christ first, he's the firstborn from the dead. And the creation, likewise, will someday be, in a similar way, born from the dead. It'll be freed from the curse. It'll be, you know, death will be removed and only life will remain. It's the resurrection of Christ is not seen as a singular thing. It is seen as the first thing. He's also called, he's called the firstborn from the dead. He's called the first fruits of those who slept. Over in 1 Corinthians 15, he's the first fruits. His resurrection is the beginning of a new order. He's the first to come out of death and be, you know, the firstborn into that new order. The rest of creation will also be born into that new order when he comes back, according to Romans, and according to, it would appear, Revelation 21, verses 1 and 2. Probably Peter seems to be speaking of that in 2 Peter chapter 3, when he talks about how, you know, when Jesus comes, and it's going to be, the heavens will be dissolved, and the earth will be burned up, and the elements will melt with a fervent heat. And he says, we look for new creation, a new heavens, new earth. And so the whole creation is going to undergo that change when Jesus comes back. We have tasted of that by being born again through his resurrection, although we will experience physical renovation in the same way that he did. But he's the first. That's a whole process. That's part of the new covenant reality. It's a restoration of what was lost in the fall. And God's going to restore the whole creation. Christ, having been dead, was restored into that new creation in glorified form, immortal, and so forth. And he's the firstborn into that. Now, why would I say that we should understand firstborn in Colossians 1:15 to mean firstborn from the dead? Well, because Paul actually says it that way three verses later. In Colossians 1:18, he says, Christ is the head of the body of the church, who is the beginning, the firstborn from the dead, that in all things he may have the preeminence. So he's the firstborn. In verse 15, he simply calls him the firstborn. He clarifies in verse 18, he's the firstborn from the dead. And the whole of creation will eventually be undergo a similar birth from its present groaning state into a glorified state, just as Jesus already has. In the fifth verse of Revelation 1, Jesus says that he is the faithful witness, the firstborn from the dead, and the ruler over the kings of the earth. So, again, he's the firstborn from the dead. He's the first fruits of those who slept. It means that his resurrection was the first. He's the first to enter into this realm of the new creation, which will eventually encompass the whole creation. So he's the firstborn of all the creation in this respect. That's how I understand that. And it has nothing to do with his origin in, you know, in the eternal past. It has to do with his resurrection and what that means in terms of the whole creation following him in that way. All right, let's talk to Kay in California. Hi, Kay. Welcome.
3: Thank you. I'm calling about Romans chapter 9, verse 5.
0: Okay.
3: And the four versions of Bible that I have seem to have different shadings on the question is Christ overall and is Christ God? And when you get the NIV, sounds like both, but the RSV makes it sound like Christ is separate from God, and the King James kind of waffles. The New American Standard I like. It says that Christ, who is over all, comma, God blessed forever. But some of the other translations put a period between Christ and God. So I'm wondering if you could tell me what the Greek says. Thank you.
0: Okay, yeah, I'd be glad to talk about that. As far as the period goes, or punctuation, this is the problem with many translations. And the thing is, the Greek doesn't contain the punctuation. This is something the translators have to guess. Was there supposed to be a period here? Sometimes I wonder, is there supposed to be a parenthesis here? And the translators don't always agree on it. I'm looking at the Greek text, Romans chapter 9, verse 5. And here's what it says in the interlinear. And from whom the Christ, according to the flesh, he being over all, God blessed to the ages. Okay, now, if it says he is the, if it means he is over all, period, and then just the statement, God blessed to the ages, that's awkward because God blessed to the ages is not a sentence. Why would there be a whole sentence that just means God blessed? If he said God is blessed to the ages or whatever, first of all, that would be true. It would also be rather irrelevant to his train of thought here. He's talking about Christ. He's talking about how Israel had received the covenants, they had received the promises, they had received the worship of God and the tabernacle, and from them came Christ, who is over all. And then he says, God blessed forever. Well, yeah, God is blessed forever. He doesn't say God is blessed forever. He says God blessed forever, which strikes me as another clause describing Christ. Now, the RSV you mentioned does not make it sound like it's talking about Christ. The RSV, many people have had complaints against the RSV since it first came out, that it represents a much more liberal Christianity. It was not put out by quite such conservative Christians as some of the versions before it was. And it does seem that, you know, the RSV translators are not wishing to state that Jesus is God overall. But Paul does seem to state that. I think, again, we can't go with punctuation since the Greek doesn't have punctuation. But the wording doesn't really allow that the clause beginning with the word God, blessed forever, is somehow a new sentence. Because it isn't a sentence. It doesn't have a verb. And you might say, well, blessed is a verb. No, in this case, it's an adjective. It should say God is blessed forever. Is would be the verb. Blessed, if we say I'm blessed or he blessed, you know, Abraham, Melchizedek blessed Abraham. Blessed, then, is a verb. But when it says that God is blessed forever. Blessed is an adjective there. But there is no word is. So you don't have a complete sentence there. So I think that the RSV is simply trying to avoid making strong statements affirming the deity of Christ. And I'm on the side of those that say this is calling Jesus God. You know, I'm not expert in the Greek, but I'm, you know, I can see what's there and what's not there. So I'm going to go with the scholars who see it that way. Thanks for your call. Let's see. Mary in North Carolina. Welcome to The Narrow Path. Thanks for calling.
4: Hey, Steve. Thanks Hi. For taking my call.
0: Uh-huh.
4: I guess I'll just start off by saying that I am all millennial and I don't believe in unconditional eternal security.
0: Okay.
4: But I go to Baptist churches. I've been going to Baptist churches since I got born again 7 years ago.
0: So you're saying you're out of step with their theology?
4: Yeah, a little bit. And the things that I kind of have questions about is, you know, they teach penal substitutionary atonement. Uh-huh. And they try to use Romans 3:25 to support it. And I just uh-huh. see where it says that our previous sins were committed. And then they also teach something about the Bema seat, and I have no idea what the heck they're talking about, and I just assume it must be dispensational or something.
0: Yeah.
4: Can you enlighten me a little bit on it?
0: Yeah, Bema is used in the New Testament, but they have their own way of looking at it as dispensationalists. Yeah. Now, as far as penal substitution, I have no problem with penal substitution. I accept it, but I also accept the other views of the atonement. And I do think that Romans 3:25. I've looked at that a lot of different ways, and I think it probably does mean that Jesus' death, was an atonement for sins committed before he died, previously committed. The reason I think that is, Paul wouldn't have to say that Jesus set forth as an atonement for sins previously committed, since Paul would not wish necessarily to distinguish between our past sins or any future ones. It'd just be, you know, more economical to say for our sins. You know, he set forth as a propitiation for our sins. That would include our past ones, our present ones, our future ones. And that would be, if that's what he's talking about, the way I'd expect him to say it. The fact that he's talking about previously committed sins, especially when he says, at this time he set forth Christ, I think the previous means before Jesus came. There were sins committed before Jesus came. And Jesus was at this time set forth to cover those sins previously committed, previous to him coming. That's my thought. Now, the Bema seat of Christ, Paul did say we must all stand before the Bema seat of Christ. The Bema is from the Greek culture. As I understand it, it's the rewards seat of the judges at the Olympics. When the runners run their races and win a prize, the judges are in the Bema seat. And they like to say, well, when we're raptured before their tribulation and millennium, all that stuff that they teach, we're going to stand before the judgment seat of God, but it's going to be just rewards. And whereas later, after the millennium, when the wicked are going to the judgment, they'll be judged concerning their fate eternally. So they would say, we're already, of course, saved. And so the Bema seat is just going to be, you know, where we get our rewards. Now, I have no trouble with that, but they distinguish it from the great white throne judgment at the end of the millennium. And I, as far as I'm concerned, the judgment seat's the judgment seat. I think the great white throne judgment seat is the Bema seat. And I do believe that saved people will receive, you know, rewards there. And some people who are not Christians, they'll be condemned there. So the dispensationalists like to differentiate between the Bema and the great white throne. I'm out of time, sorry to say. You're listening to The Narrow Path, our website, thenarrowpath.com. Let's talk again tomorrow. God bless.
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6: 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And if any man's in Christ, today's a new creation, or there is a new creation. 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
0: Welcome again to Your Home Today. I'm Buzz Beattie with Crane Realty, working as a realtor under a Cal DRE salesperson's license, number 0147-3323. And it's great to have Kirsten Morgan from my office, Crane Realty, on the line, ready to help with another Forest Ranch report. And most of our audiences are familiar with you, Kirsten, but for those few that may not be, I'll let you introduce yourself.
18: Wonderful. Thank you so much for having me back on, Buzz. Always a pleasure to highlight some of the wonderful homes that we have in for sale in Forest Ranch. Once again, my name is Kirsten Morgan. I'm an associate broker with Crane Realty, Forest Ranch Realty, and I'm working under a Cal DRE broker's license, 0180-8835. And I've got some great properties to talk about today.
0: All right. Well, that sounds good. And before we get going, I just want to reemphasize, as we normally do, that Crane Realty not only covers, of course, the Forest Ranch area, but the greater Chico area as well as surrounding areas in addition. And Kirsten, I know that you always like to talk about the unique community up in Forest Ranch. Sometimes there's some special events that are taking place. Not sure that's the case currently. I know there were some, but how are things going up in the Forest Ranch area before we start covering some of those listings?
18: Well, yeah, Forest Ranch is such a special community. Always has some great things going on. We, I think in March, we had a very successful Monte Carlo event, which is a fun event for adults to go to, and kind of a great social event, and it's a fundraiser for the community association. I think they raised over $2,000 this year, which is great. And that's held in the old one room schoolhouse, which is where I went to school. and it is it's a fun event. And that one room schoolhouse is now our community center, which is a fun place to have all the events. We have a great large school now in Forest Ranch, which I always like to highlight. It is open enrollment for Forest Ranch Charter School right now. And there are a lot of people who actually bus up from Chico just to attend Forest Ranch Charter School. So even though you don't live in Forest Ranch, or you might be thinking about moving there but don't live there yet, you can still have your children attend Forest Ranch Charter School. So that's something to look into. We had that fun Monte Carlo event. The Lions hosted the Easter egg hunt and pancake breakfast for the kids on the weekend before Easter, which is always super fun. And Lions Club also does kind of monthly bingo events, which everybody always enjoys a good time on that. I know we've got, bingo probably coming up in the next month or two again. And there's some, there's quite a bit of organized fire clearance activities going on and broom removal. So groups of people get together and remove the invasive weeds that are in some people's yards. And so just there's always fun things that people can get involved in. And some people are interested in one event and some people are interested in all the events. And Forest Ranch is really a community that has a little something for everybody.
0: Well, thanks for that information, Kirsten. And last time, I think we barely had time to get all the listings in. I don't know how many you have for us today, but I better let you get started on that. So I'll let you take it away with the listings.
18: Wonderful. Well, I want to highlight just an overview of the market right now. Currently, we have 11 homes active on the market. There are 3 homes that are pending. And within the last 2 months, we had 2 homes that closed escrow. So we continue to see activity up in Forest Ranch and good things happening. Of the 11 listings, they vary in price between $206,100 all the way up to $1.3 million. So we've got quite the range of listings in Forest Ranch as well. And the first listing is a foreclosure listing. It's a manufactured home on permanent foundation. It's a 2-bedroom, 2.5-bath home. The half bath is actually down in the large shop garage space. So that's a nice, it's a nice property, and that detached garage just adds a lot to the property. It's over an acre, and it is listed by Julie Rolls with Rolls Real Estate. And if you have any questions, you could reach out to Julie, or now might be a good time for me to do my usual pitch, that if you are working with a buyer's agent, just call your buyer's agent. They'll be able to help you with all of these listings. They can get you into all of them, answer the questions. If they don't know the answers, they'll reach out to the listing agents and get those questions answered. So always touch base with the agent that you have secured as your buyer's agent. And if you don't have a buyer's agent, then that would be the time where you might want to reach out to one of these listing agents. And it's probably time for our first break, so I'll give it back to you.
0: Yeah, actually, Kirsten, we have about a minute and a half, so I think we have time to squeeze one in.
18: Well, then I get to showcase next my newest listing. We've just been on the market, just came on the market this week. This is the address is 4715 Cody Lane in Forest Ranch. It is a 2-bedroom, 1-bath. It's a manufactured home on permanent foundation. It's on over 2.5 acres. This one also has a really nice large garage and then bonus space building. It also has multiple sheds. One of them's even been developed into a bunkhouse. It has a horse barn. It has its own private well. Really nicely maintained property, and we're listed at just $295,000 for this great property. It's a real usable property, which I love. You know, almost all of that 2.5 acres is very level, just slightly sloped and very usable, and it's accessed off of Cody Lane, which is a paved road all the way from the highway to the property, and it has a really nice circular drive. Lots of different rock enclosures, garden areas, that type of thing. Beautiful property, definitely something to look at if you're, especially if you're trying to buy something under that $300,000, this might be just the place for you. And that is a listing that I have, Kirsten Morgan with Crane Realty.
0: All right, perfect. Well, that does bring us to our first break, and we will be back with more opportunities to visit with Kirsten and
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19: And welcome back to the second portion of our home shows. We visit with Kirsten Morgan of Crane Realty, doing what is our frequent and maybe semi-monthly, is that every twice a month? We probably get in maybe one Forest Ranch report every month and a half or so, but regardless, it's fun to visit with Kirsten about the properties and goings on in Forest Ranch, and I better be quiet and let you get on with the second listing, Kirsten.
18: Well, great. I appreciate the opportunity. The next listing I want to talk about is 4688 Cody Lane. So this is across the street from that last listing I just talked about. This is a stick-built home, about 1,000 square feet. It's on over an acre. It's a fully fenced property, just like the last one I talked about. And it is a two-bedroom, two-bath. This is a cute little property. It has the second bath, I believe, is over kind of in a separate little sleeping room area. And then the main house has a nice loft area and beautiful kitchen. It's a really nice property that has, it just has a nice feel to it. I like the feel to that property. It's listed at just $299,000. And it is listed by Sabrina with Remax of Chico. And she has some great pictures of it. So it's easy to see online as well if somebody wants to check that one out. The next property, going up in price here to $329,000. This property is listed on Peregrin. It's 4715 Peregrin in Forest Ranch. And it is listed by Michael Richards with Century 21 Select. And this is a really nice little log cabin in the woods. The owner did a lot of the construction himself. These logs came from, I think they came from like Yellowstone National Park or something like that. It's got a lot of cool history to it. Some beautiful porches, a vaulted ceiling in the living room. It's a two-bedroom, two-bath. The second bedroom is actually an open loft area, and there's a bathroom upstairs. And then downstairs, there's your primary with a bathroom off of that. There's also a large underfloor area, kind of basement area that's available as well. It's on 5 acres and has a shared well. And it also has quite a few outbuildings. And it's a nice property. I actually just had the opportunity to preview that one this week. And the next property is 4728 Hartley in Forest Ranch. And I always talk about Hartley. I love that location. It's the street I grew up on. And it's a nice, convenient location, walking distance to downtown Forest Ranch, and an easy drive to Chico, all paved streets. This one is listed at $349,999. It's a three-bedroom, two-bath, just over 1,900 square feet and over half an acre. It was built in 1976. It has had lots of upgrades, though, over the years, which is great. And it also does have an attached one-car garage. So a lot of square footage for that price. It is listed by Sandy Patton with Real Broker Technologies. So reach out to your buyer's agent, or reach out if you had a question on that one, reach out to Sandy if you're not working with a buyer's agent already. The next property I want to talk about is also listed by Michael Richards and Kristen Lake of Century 21 Select Paradise. And it is 4911 Contentment in Forest Ranch. And Contentment is another nice paved street in Forest Ranch. This one's pretty conveniently located off of Forest Ranch Road, which is a publicly maintained road. This home is a three-bedroom, two-bath, just over 1,600 square feet, and it's on over an acre. It's listed for $386,500. And this home has so many nice kind of extra touches and extra features, as like heated floors in the bathrooms and really energy efficient heating and climate control. It just has a lot to offer, and it's a neat property. So definitely recommend if somebody's looking for a nice stick-built home on an acre in Forest Ranch, definitely check that one out.
19: Kirsten, also that, I was just looking at the map, but not the pictures. It looks like that's fairly close to the canyon. Does it have the chance of a canyon view?
18: You know, I think there are probably a few little peekaboo views. Yeah, because you're just basically right across the street. Mm-hmm. From the canyon. So that is a nice opportunity there. So how am I doing on time here, Buzz?
19: We are doing okay. And you have, again, another minute and a half.
18: Wonderful. Okay. Well, this next one I want to talk about is 4920 Tippy Toe Lane in Forest Ranch. It is listed at $484,000. It's a four-bedroom, two-and-a-half-bath, and it's almost 2,500 square feet. It's located on over 3 acres, and it has a four-car detached garage. So really a lot of bang for your buck with this property. And it has a lot to offer, I'm sure. I have not had the opportunity to show this property yet, so I can't speak to it in too much detail, but it is on tippy toe. That is not a paved road, but it's not very far off the highway, so you're not doing a lot of driving on the private road there. So I've driven by it, but never had an opportunity to go inside that lovely home. It is listed by Lou Martone of Martone Realty.
19: All right, and Kirsten, we have 45 more seconds. We can take an early break or let you squeeze one more listing in and we can adjust from
18: there. Why don't we take a break and then I'll get the rest of them when we come back.
19: Okay, sounds good.
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0: 523. 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
1: This is Buzz Beattie. It's Your Home Today on KKXX Life Radio. All right, welcome back to the final portion of our home show, where we're visiting with Kirsten Morgan of Crane Realty, doing what we refer to as our Forest Ranch Report. And Kirsten, we're going to have a little bit more time than usual, so I'm saying we have at least 9 minutes, and I'll let you know when we have about 30 seconds to go, so hopefully we can get the remaining listings in.
2: Wonderful. Well, I think we'll be able to get these in, and I'm also going to talk a little bit about some of my land listings up there, because I've got some great land listings as well. So the next listing I want to showcase is 15004 Woodland Park Drive, and this is a really nice home. I've had an opportunity to tour this home. It is listed at $490,000. It's located in one of the three gated communities in Forest Ranch, and so it's kind of the closer area to Chico than even the downtown Forest Ranch area is. This gated community features a swimming pool. Each property also has a storage unit that is located kind of in all the storage units are in the same area, so you have a storage unit kind of off-site. And I believe this is the one that also has RV parking inside. The homeowners association doesn't, but I believe this garage can accommodate that. But I'd have to check my notes again on that one. But I can tell you this property is really lovely. It is a 3-bedroom, 2.5-bath, 2,200 square feet. It's on 0.38 of an acre. It is a 3-car attached garage. And this home was built in 1997. It does have views across the street and over to the canyon. Eventually, somebody will build on that lot across the street, but in the interim, you've got some gorgeous views, and you'll have other views, once somebody builds. There's really nice homes in that neighborhood, and it's just a great place that people live and really enjoy it. The Homeowners Association dues in that neighborhood are just $235 a month. The next property I want to feature is, I want to go back to this one and point out that the listing agent on that one on Woodland is Alicia Simpkins with Keller Williams Realty. This next one I want to feature is a listing that Dan Bosch with RE/MAX of Chico has, and the listing is 15756 Fitzgerald Court. And it is listed at $665,000. It is over 3,000 square feet, and it's on 5 acres. And I can tell you that this 5 acres is really nicely located. It's a very secluded feel. You're at the end of a dead-end road, but you also have access out another private road. So you do have two ways in and out, even though you're at the end of the road. It has a 3-car garage. It is, like I said, 5 acres. It's a 2-bedroom, 3-bath home. But this one also has that log home feel to it. It's a log home aesthetic inside and out. And it has these gorgeous soaring ceilings. And it's a very neat property. Really nicely maintained property, and has a lot to offer. So if you're looking for something in that, very secluded range, this might be one to, but yet still very convenient to get to, this might be one to look at. It's listed at $665,000. And that's a nice listing that Dan has there. The next listing that I want to talk about is 15001 Culican court in Forest

0: branch. And this one is a gorgeous property as well. It's listed at $949,000. It is a three-bedroom, three-bath home. It is almost 2,000 square feet, and this is located on 41 acres of property. And very tranquil feel. This is out on what I refer to as Doe Mill Ridge. So Forest Ranch downtown, you're located along kind of Highway 32 and that ridge, the ridge that goes up and you drive up to Lake Almanor. If instead you went east and down into Little Chico Creek Canyon and up the other side, then you're on Doe Mill Ridge. And this is just a really nice area, very, very tranquil feel. You do have a little bit more time to get there, but it's worth it. And people love, love the feel of living out here. And this home has gorgeous views, really high-end finishes throughout. It has kind of an indoor-outdoor feel and lots of development around the property. So definitely if you're looking for a real retreat and a place to call home, this would definitely be one to look at. Lisa Marie with Coldwell Banker is the listing agent on this one. And it's just a really beautiful property. I encourage people to look at that online if they're looking in that $949,000 range. This would definitely be something to check out. And with that, do I have a few minutes to talk about some of my great land listings?
1: I would say we have about 2 minutes.
0: Well, great. Well, I at least talk, I've got three properties that are large land listings that I want to talk about. One of them is on Crown Point Road, and this is a beautiful property that has just a tip of it. It has Little Chico Creek running through it, and it's very secure as far as accessing this property. You go down Crown Point and to get to it. Trying to pull up all the details so I can talk about it more, but that's a nice large land listing, and it has, you know, a lot to offer. If somebody's looking for a place to build their dream home, I would definitely consider this one on Crown Point as a contender for that. It is listed at $275,000. And it's over 50 acres, so a pretty neat opportunity there. The next property I want to highlight is listed at $250,000, and it's on Tollgate. It is about 60 acres, and it overlooks Big Chico Creek Canyon. You've got views up to Mount Lassen. You've got views to the Coast Range, and Tollgate is a paved road, so you've got basically a paved access to get to this beautiful property. So much to offer on that one. And the last one I'll touch on is my listing on Knowles. And this is over 240 acres. It's listed at $300,000. It's got some beautiful building sites that could be developed and views to the Coast Range and the Sutter Buttes. It also has a nice deep well on the property. Somebody would need to bring in power, but there are some great opportunities for properties. So if anybody's looking for big land or even small properties, check out Forest Ranch. They've got a lot to offer.
1: Well, Kirsten, thanks for a great Forest Ranch report. And I'm gonna let you close this out, and please give our audience your contact information again. If anybody has questions about the properties they've heard Kirsten mention, she's the best one to call. So Kirsten, take it away, and thanks again.
0: Well, thank you, Buzz. Once again, Kirsten Morgan, Crane Realty. My phone number is 530-680-8884. And you can always find all these listings and the photos at our website, www.jimcranerealty.com.
1: Thanks again, Kirsten.
0: Thank you. Bye-bye.
2: Creation and evolution go head to head. Find out why next on today's Creation Moment. And now, here's our Creation Moment host, Ian Taylor.
3: Researchers studying genetics have concluded that the evolutionary tree of life does not reflect the facts of biochemistry. By the 1960s, biochemists had concluded that living things could be grouped into two distinct types based upon their basic structures and genetic information. Eukaryotes have one or more cells and a true nucleus. Prokaryotes have smaller cells with no true nucleus. They are so different from eukaryotes that researchers concluded that they must have developed separately from non-living matter. By the late 1970s, a third type of life was recognized, the archaea. Archaea favor extreme environments such as undersea vents. Their biochemistry is unlike prokaryotes or eukaryotes. Now, life may have had to develop from non-living material three times. Further, to explain the biochemistry of these three types of creatures, biochemists have to assume that at points these separate types had to exchange genetic material with each other and with a fourth, unknown, extinct type of living thing. One logical conclusion of this new evolutionary approach is that life had to arise from non-life many times. Yet modern biochemistry still has not explained how life could arise from non-life even once. However, this is exactly the pattern we might expect if all living things are the product of a wise creator who used similar designs to solve similar problems.
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10: The changing face of scouting, Boy Scouts in the United States. Good morning. I'm Jerry O'Lennon, along with Pastor Alfredo Romero of Rock of Life Fellowship. One of Scouting America's biggest gatherings eliminated dedicated spaces for gay youth, dedicated spaces for women, and dedicated spaces for scouts of color, as the organization is facing pressure from the Pentagon to pull back diversity efforts. Changes of the National Jamboree, which recently ended on Friday, reflects shifts made by Scouting America since the organization became, quote, a target of Defense Secretary Pete Hegseth over what he calls, quote, woke policies. Some scouts who had planned to attend the event in West Virginia said they backed out because Scouting America scrapped the inclusion initiatives it previously celebrated. So scouting has become political as well.
11: Yeah.
10: It's in sports. It's in every walk of our lives. Entertainment, you cannot get away from politics. Hi, I'm Jerry O'Lennon, along with Pastor Alfredo Romero of Rock of Life Fellowship, and we're going to talk about scouting in the first segment of the show and what's happening here. And of course, Pastor, we've talked about this a lot, so I don't want to go into a deep dive, you have at your church, you're not sponsoring it, you're just holding meetings of a new scouting group. Give us the quick elevator pitch about what that group is.
11: When scouting Boy Scouts became Scouting America and created what they called the Diversity, Equity, and Inclusion Program, very non-faith anymore. They kind of dropped a lot of the conservative values and faith. There was a massive revolt from a big percentage of people that used to be Boy Scouts. I'm talking not Girl Scouts, Boy Scouts. Mm-hmm. So they changed it to Scouting America. Suddenly, the Mormon religion developed their own scouting program and pulled all their kids out. There was another company or another corporation called Trail Life that is absolutely Christian values sponsored. They started developing in the early 2000s.
10: Catch to the chase here. So basically, Trail Life is basically Boy Scouts. You're doing the same kinds of things. You have a uniform, you have badges, you go on camping trips, you do fun events
11: with each other.
10: It's the same thing as Boy Scouts or Girl Scouts, but instead, you're not getting into the politics of things, but you are focused on the Christian faith.
11: Absolutely. It's a Christian faith-based. And there's a version of it for girls called American Heritage Girls. The Chico branch of American Heritage Girls just marched in the July 4th parade. Cut to the chase. They were looking for a place in this area, Butte County, the closest American Heritage Girls you can find, or Trail Life for Boys, American Heritage for Girls, is in Sacramento, Elk Grove. So we were approached a couple of years ago at the Rock of Life, and by a representative says, would you host, it's not a Rock of Life program. We're merely sponsoring. There's a chaplain for the girls and boys. There's committee members, troop leaders. So the girls have started 2.5 years ago in the Rock of Life building, and Trail Life for Boys starts in a month. Mm-hmm. Matter of fact, they're having a meeting on August 16th, 1 p.m. Sunday at the Rock of Life building, Rock of Life Church, 2555 Dominic Drive. We already have, get this, 40 young boys between the ages of 5 and 18 that are ready to commit to a scouting program that's Christian-based here in Butte County. It's sponsored by Rock of Life Fellowship, but it is a nationwide program. You can do a web search. It's Trail Life for Boys, American Heritage Girls for the girls' side, ages 5 to 18. It's a scouting program, Christian-based.
10: This is from the Seattle Times article a couple of days ago. Pete Hegseth threatened to end the Pentagon's century-old partnership with Scouting America if it did not make changes, including refocusing away from diversity initiatives.
11: Right.
10: The organization, previously known as Boy Scouts of America, rebranded in 2024 to emphasize inclusion and the growing number of girls in the scouting ranks. Okay, the Boy Scouts or scouting, whatever they want to call it, it doesn't seem like it's a big deal because scouting is good for both boys and girls. There's nothing wrong with scout, Girl Scouts, Boy Scouts, but putting it under one umbrella, but still, it seems fine to me. I don't know, but I think the thing that's gotten people really turned off is the whole emphasis on the DEI aspect of it. And scouting fundamentally, according to an assistant scoutmaster who has organized inclusive events at previous national events, he didn't seem pleased with this. He said it was still a safe place for young people to have fun. And so I it sounds like scouting, what we would call the Boy and Girl Scouts, have acknowledged, like a lot of businesses, that the DEI stuff is not good for business because people kind of shied away from it. And I wonder, is it because being a boy and Girl Scout maybe was not considered cool? Maybe it's, but there are families who are traditional that just want good, clean fun.
11: And not make it sexual or political.
10: Yes.
11: Yeah. And Girl Scouts is still Girl Scouts. My wife worked for Girl Scouts for a number of years here. She was a local marketing director. Girl Scouts is still Girl Scouts. It's the Boy Scout version that actually, in a sense, it was corrupted. And it was during a time where everybody decided to go the diversity, equity, inclusion, which is a very small percentage of the population, folks. The majority of the people in the United States, and if you can look it up, it's just common research. are not really in agreement with the DEI stuff. That's why companies are pulling back. But Trail Life started, and I just go, you can look at their website. We have a meeting again, August the 16th. It's actually for boys and girls, 5 to 17.
10: Okay.
11: And it's going to be a meeting August 16th at Rock of Life Fellowship. If you're interested, if you have boys, and you want to put them in a scouting program, hiking, camping, go to museums, do crafts, learn skills, earn your badges. And there's different levels, just like in the Boy Scouts. But it's Christian-based.
10: Yeah, I do want to say, there's nothing wrong with checking out both groups. You know, shop and compare. I think the going the Christian route would be the way to go. But there's nothing wrong with finding out, because it makes your decision easier. Like, if you're going to go out, and believe me, I fully support what Pastor Alfredo's doing. But if you want to feel better about the choices you make, it's like, you're going to go buy a car. You don't know whether to get this Toyota car or whether to get this Honda car. So you test drive them. You learn about them. You realize, oh, this is the better car for me. This is the one that fits, and I made a good decision. So there's nothing wrong, in my opinion, with at least checking out what the old traditional Boy Scouts and Girl Scouts do just to learn what they have to offer. I'm for that. But if they're into this DEI stuff and you don't want that kind of thing, at least you go in with an open mind and say, yeah, I don't want that. Now, yeah. I remember when I was, and I don't understand the thinking of all of these organizations when it comes to children. I when I was 13 years old, I wasn't thinking about sex or things like, I just wasn't. I was thinking about how my baseball team was going to do, my Little League team was going to do. That's what I was focused on. I really was. I was thinking, wow, I sure hope I'm going to be playing shortstop tomorrow. I'm going to be batting second in the lineup. We're playing the Dodgers. We have to win this game to move up in the standings. I could get a trophy. That's what boys and girls are thinking about at 12, 13, and 14 when they're in the scouting age. They're not thinking about this DEI stuff. It means nothing to them. Yeah. And so I don't really understand. And it's so, I remember the National Jamboree and the Boy Scouts.
11: Sure.
10: It was a huge deal. Thousands of students would get together and they'd go to certain places. Now, this year it was held in West Virginia.
11: Yeah.
10: Mountains of West Virginia. Activities were mountain biking, kayaking, doing all kinds of fun things out in the wild.
11: Sure.
10: Why can't it just be that? Why is that not enough?
11: Yeah.
10: I don't understand that. And I
11: get it.
10: I don't get it.
11: So before we move on, though, I just want to say something. The reason why Trail Life was, one of the reasons why Trail Life was created for boys and American Heritage Girls for girls, is because Boy Scouts of America, and I'm reading the article here, you can look it up, there was a large settlement where over 82,000 claimants filed historical abuse allegations against the Boy Scouts, mm-hmm. Sexual abuse. And it was settled in the Supreme Court in January 2026. That created a massive exodus out of the Boy Scouts. And now listen, the Trail Life and American Heritage Girls, they do background checks, live scans, fingerprints, the whole thing on any leader or volunteer that wants to join the Boy Scouts, or wants to join Trail Life or American Heritage Girls. The first thing we want to do is spiritually protect the children, and then, of course, physically, mentally, and emotionally as well. So I just want to say that before we move on.
10: we have just another couple of minutes left in this segment. I want to make sure that we fully get everything that we want to discuss. It's fair to say that there are some people who have different views, sure. And that that's why it's important for you to shop around. When I mean shop around, I don't mean necessarily go talk to local people, but read what the Boy Scouts, the new Boy and Girl Scouts do, what they believe, and then compare what this new scouting has to offer. Shop and compare, and if you're a believer, the decision's pretty easy. I mean, it's a real easy decision, and I just think that if you have a young person and they like to go do fun things and be with people that have similar beliefs as you do,
11: yes.
10: And you want them to be around those people, I mean, the choice is easy.
11: If you have questions, here's the number you can call, 530-588-4700. 530-588-4700. If we don't answer, just leave a message, leave a name, number. We'll get back to you with any questions you have about Trail Life for Boys or American Heritage Girls for Girls, nationwide program.
10: So if somebody typed in Google and hit Trail Life,
11: sure.
10: Scouting,
11: yes.
10: Chico, they'd find it.
11: Yeah, they should find it. You can also go, if you have Facebook, you can find information on Facebook. We're working right now on our website to add a page dedicated to the scouting program at Rock of Life. It's not complete yet, but that'll be done soon.
10: Well, it's so interesting that organizations and companies get involved in DEI and they realize a big portion of their people that they want to support them are really turned off by it. And that opens the market up.
11: Oh yeah.
10: For efforts like we have seen here in Chico with Trail Life. Okay, we're gonna take a break. We'll be right back.

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12: Pastor Alfredo of Rock of Life Fellowship is my co-host. He's not going to be here next week.
13: No, I'll be off for 3 days.
12: Yes, and I think, and the reason is fascinating, he's going to go see an Indiana Fever basketball game. He's taking his wife, Debbie. We've heard the story. I don't want to belabor the point, but
13: sure.
12: Real quickly, Debbie is going through. It has been since for nearly 25 years now.
13: Yes,
12: with a very serious condition.
13: Neurological disease, similar to best way to describe it, a very very slow moving ALS. Instead of a few years, it's longevity.
12: And she's wheelchair bound.
13: Yes.
12: Okay, and you know, moving of any kind of movement is now almost.
13: Yeah. Use of her hands, feet, walking, holding and gripping is done. She's
12: need
13: the miracle.
12: First of all, it goes without saying that you're an amazing husband and an amazing man. And I know Debbie, and she's just wonderful.
13: She's
12: and
13: amazing.
12: She's one of the pastors also at the Rock of Life Fellowship. But I love what you're doing here. She is a big fan of the Indiana Fever WNBA team. And
13: yeah.
12: I want to talk about the WNBA, but without getting into too much detail, you've decided to go to... a basketball game there.
13: Right.
12: You're going to be leaving Monday. The game is Tuesday. You're back Wednesday.
13: Yes. Short trip. It's all short forward.
12: By the way, you are free to donate if you want to. Seriously, you could go to Rock of Life Fellowship, and they have, if you want to provide something for Pastor Debbie and for Pastor Alfredo specifically to help in this venture that they're going on, it would be a tax-deductible donation. And so just look up Rock of Life Fellowship and go to their donation page if you'd like to help on the trip. The trip is going to cost you probably a couple $1,000 for sure, won't it?
13: Yeah. Well, here's how it happened. So my wife, she can't do anything anymore. She still leads. She's the women's pastor. Still leads Bible study. She's an amazing woman of faith. But here's what happened. So the WNBA is full of drama. My lovely wife loves drama. Mm-hmm. And she's never really been in sports, but she roots for... the Indiana Fever because of Sophie Cunningham, who's a Christian, and she stands up for protecting women's sports. And then there's Caitlin Clark and some other Aaliyah Boston. She loves these women, and she got into it. So she has a bucket list. And she said, you know, maybe next year you can take me to a game. So I looked around, and I said, well, next year, who knows what's going to happen. So I looked around, and I thought, well, do I want to drive to San Francisco to see the Valkyries, the Fever? In San Francisco, it's enemy territory. And then I go, do I want to drive to Vegas or do I want to take her to Portland or Seattle? And I'm not a fan because there's a lot of things going on in the stands against Fever fans. And I went, you know what? Let's just take a trip to Indiana, home court. And my wife she flipped out. She goes, really? I said, sure, honey, why not? Why, who knows what happens next year? Let's do it now. Mm-hmm. So we booked a flight hotel and some seats.
12: Yeah.
13: And she's so excited.
12: There's so many people who now have gotten into the WNBA. And I want to kind of do a little tangent here. And first of all, you're going to be missed next week because I have to do the show solo, and nobody likes that. But we'll get by. But
13: God bless her.
12: It's And again, if you, and I won't mention it again, if you want to help donate to the trip, and you, you can go to Rock of Life Fellowship, go to their Facebook, go to their website, just type in Rock of Life Fellowship on Google, find their website, go to donate, and then it, it'll lead you to where, you know, if you want to make a donation, you could specify you want it to go to the ministry to help, help the Pastor Alfredo on his trip.
13: Yeah, Debbie, my wife, Debbie, if you know my wife, Debbie, she's amazing. And the, one of the reasons why she got into the WNBA, because she has a very strong Christian faith, and she worked for the Girl Scouts for years, and she really wants to protect young women and protect girls of all ages. And our daughter, see, our daughter played basketball. Allison played basketball every level you can think of. She went all the way to college and played college ball. So she had, my wife has a vested interest in women's sports. So so we decided that she would go. But the WNBA is a big controversy right now because of the trans movement, and should boys be playing and with the women? And
12: yeah, let's talk about that. I don't get what the NBA. The greatest sports marketer of all time is Michael Jordan.
13: Yeah,
12: he has said the most famous quote in sports marketing, which nobody seems to listen to. Is what is it called? What does he say?
13: He said
12: Republicans buy sneakers too.
13: Yes.
12: Now, he never talks anymore about what I love about what Jordan did here is he makes this statement and he doesn't, he, it just sits on its own. And nobody follows it. Nobody says, you know what? Why do we want to offend people that might want to come to our ball games? It happens with MLB and Gay Pride Night. It happens with trans stuff. And it happens with all of this.
13: Soccer, basketball, you name it.
12: To me, this quote is along the lines of, Mr. Gorbachev, tear down this wall, okay? Republicans buy sneakers too, okay? Doesn't matter whether you're a Republican or a Democrat or an independent, whatever it is, it holds true. And people don't follow it. I don't understand. I don't understand when the greatest sports marketing person in the history of sports, Michael Jordan, nobody follows him.
13: Yeah, he's a billionaire, not because of what he made on the court, but what he's marketing off the court. Mm-hmm. Well, here's the thing. You know, we know that the Word of God says he made us man, he made us woman. There's inherent differences. I tell my wife all the time, God in his brilliancy gave me strengths that are maybe my wife's challenges. And my wife has strengths where I'm challenged or weak in some things. It's a perfect pairing, man and woman. So what happens now is... there's a spiritual corruption that's going on in sports. You can play the harp for a second. Remember back in the day when Charles Barkley came out and says, hey, when they try to infuse politics in basketball in the 80s, he goes, hey, I'm nobody's role model. Mm-hmm. It's the parents' job. You be the role. I'm just playing basketball.
12: And he was right about that.
13: And he was right. Yeah. So, but now it's the opposite. Now basketball, football, baseball, everything has this political, secular... non-conservative.
12: A lot of these players want to be the role model. And, you know, and honestly, I would say that for people who are straight-laced conservative people. You shouldn't be a role model either. The parents should be the role models.
13: Yeah.
12: Your people in your churches, your pastor should be the role models.
13: The Bible says, parents, train up your children in the way they should go. Mm-hmm. And when they get older, they won't depart from it. And that's the focus. Now, listen, here's my point of view. To be a little more objective in some ways, whether people of faith or not, in a sport, there was a time where there was no politics infused. People can get together of all faiths, all political views, cultural views, race, creed, color, etc., and we'd all get together and we'd be unified for a moment. Mm-hmm. It's not like that anymore. There's such a political, spiritual divide. It's ruined it, and they've driven away fans because they've ruined sports. It used to be an escape for me. I haven't watched a basketball game in 5 years.
12: I haven't either. I mean, ever since I stopped following sports about after the Kobe era of the Lakers ended.
13: Yeah.
12: I just started drifting off. And that could be because of me. But, of course, my kids, they know all the players. They know all the – so it could just be an age thing.
13: And so
12: I think it's fair to say, you know, we're old guys. And as you get older, your interests do begin to change. And you're like, I got to take care of the kids. I got to get a job. I got to pay the bills. I got to get this done. I got to get the lawn done. I got all these things to do. And all of a sudden, you know, who wins the NBA championship is irrelevant to your life.
13: In the early 2000s, when the Sacramento Kings and the Lakers are going at it for a few years there, did any of us, this is only in like, what, 20 years ago or so, did any of us know their political views? No, I had no idea at the time what Kobe thought, what Chris Webber thought. Matt Barnes, I didn't know anybody's views.
12: To this day.
13: Now I know everybody's views.
12: Yeah, to this day, I don't know the views of Michael Jordan. I don't know the views of Larry Bird. I don't know the views of anybody, their political stance. I mean, maybe they've said something somewhere or announced it, but I don't know. And I kind of prefer it that way. My childhood hero was Nolan Ryan.
13: Yeah.
12: By all measures, a really good guy, good family man, great pitcher. But to this day, I don't know whether he leans left or he's from Texas, so I'm thinking, well, maybe he's conservative, but I don't really know.
13: I don't know.
12: And
13: isn't it disappointing when you've looked up, this happens almost every month to me, an actor, a singer, athlete, they all of a sudden they express their political view and you're going, oh no. And now I'm disappointed. It happened to me with Rod Stewart. He got very political, the singer Rod Stewart. Loved him for years. His music was important to me at a time.
12: Right.
13: And he came out, started saying his political views. He lost hundreds of thousands of fans.
12: Yeah.
13: And I was one of them. I'm going, oh, come on. As soon as they say, especially when it's against the word of God, especially when it's expressed view, and I'm going, oh, you're just being the devil's tool now, buddy.
12: Stay in your lane. If your lane is rock music, play rock music. If your lane is being a major league ball player, just play ball. And I'm not saying you don't have a right express your opinion, but maybe you don't need to express your opinion. That goes, by the way, for newscasters as well. You know, when you hear a lot, we're going out of time here, but, hey, listen, have a great time. You and Debbie have a wonderful time in Indiana. Be sure to bring back pictures, and, you know, I do not want a souvenir. I don't need anything. Just have a great time.
13: Yeah.
12: And Pastor Alfredo Romero of Rock of Life Fellowship. Oh, here comes the music.
13: Yeah.
12: You're coming up.
13: Yeah, you can pray for my wife, Debbie. She's struggling with this neurological disease. So more than anything, I just want to see her be able to function again.
12: Have a wonderful time. We'll be praying for you. Thanks, everybody, for watching and for listening on the radio song, everybody.
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19: 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According to evolutionary ideas, dinosaurs went extinct around 65 million years ago. But we find evidence that dinosaurs lived much more recently than that. Over 20 years ago, scientists discovered soft tissue in a dinosaur bone. Red blood cells, collagen fibers, and blood vessels in a supposedly 65 million year old T-Rex femur. We know soft tissue chemically breaks down. It can't last millions of years. Now, this discovery doesn't fit with the evolutionary story, but it does fit with the biblical account of history. Dinosaurs were buried during Noah's flood just 4,300 years ago.
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23: 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It contains more than...
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0: Let's face it, depression can be overwhelming. But here's Johnny to offer some encouragement for when you're struggling.
1: And yes, I deal with it. Discouragement, it can be very fearful, especially when I'm afraid of the future. I can get the blues. When pain medication doesn't do a thing for my back. Yeah, I struggle with worry and loneliness when I can't find anyone to get me up and out of bed in the morning, or when my husband needs a break from caregiving routines and it seems like everybody's busy and not able to assist. Yeah, I can feel down when I get what I call sweats and flushes and they won't stop. It's a kind of a blood pressure problem connected with something pinching me or twisting or jabbing me in the body somewhere. It's so frustrating when I can't tell where, and it gets me discouraged. It gets me down. I feel downright sick and tired of being sick and tired and disabled. And I had better stop here or else this is going to end up a pity party. But let me say here that I'm also keenly aware of this tendency to worry or get depressed. I know this about myself. I'm not ashamed of it. It's just part of what it means to be human in a broken world. But when these problems start creeping up on me or become overwhelming, that's my cue. It's like little yellow flags waving or red lights blinking, warning me, go to Scripture, Johnny, go to Scripture, go to Scripture, go to God's promises, go to the Word. And thankfully, I've got at least enough maturity to do just that. 2 Timothy chapter 2, verse 1 explains what I need when I get fearful or discouraged. It simply says, quote, be strong in the grace that is in Christ Jesus. To be strong in the grace of Jesus, to remember three things. This, according to the Puritan Thomas Boston. And I already know that my physical challenges set me up for failure. So number one, be ready for action, he says. Luke chapter 12 says to gird your loins and keep your light burning. In other words, be diligent. Know that tough times will undoubtedly come. So get prepared. Don't you be blindsided. Don't be surprised when fiery ordeals test your faith. Be ready for action, and you won't be totally ambushed by your emotions. I mean, they who have a mind for heaven must be strong. They've got to be ready for action. Next, be ready for action and be resolved. What was King David's advice to his son who was about to build God's temple? He said, be strong and do it. Just do it. Do not get diverted by your feelings. I mean, there are times I have just kept repeating the promises of God over and over and over as though my life depended on it. And it does. Why do I do it? Because I am resolved to stay hopeful in Christ. I'm committed. I'm not going to succumb to fear and discouragement and worry. It's what courage looks like in the face of hard times. So be ready for action, be resolved. And the third thing, Thomas Boston says, to, quote, be in Christ. Trust and embrace him. Flee to him. Confide to him. Confess and repent and empty yourself before him. Make nothing of yourself and everything of him.
0: Now, friend, there's so much more to say about this. And if you struggle with serious depression and bad mood swings, we want to help. 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
5: Today on Focus on the Family with Jim Daly, we're exploring the topic of storms, which can change very quickly and unexpectedly, and a light rain can transform without warning into a howling gale. It's really damaging, even life-threatening. And your marriage is going to go through storms at some point. The question is, are you ready? I'm John Fuller, and thanks for joining us today.
4: John, the voice actor, I like this. Oh. You should go out for Odyssey and become a voice there.
5: I had one line, one sentence in
4: Doesn't
5: Odyssey.
4: Doesn't that bother you? They've only asked you in 40 years to do one line?
5: No, because
4: that's bothers me. I had one little part there once upon a time. But it's true. Marriage at times can be a struggle, just like voice acting. Gene and I have our struggles, too. You know, Gene's always saying, you need to let people know we're not perfect, and we're not. And, you know, we have things in our own marriage that we have to work on, and that's okay. That's kind of like what life is. But, you know, there are couples who say, we've never had an argument. And I say, God bless you. I don't know if that's healthy. I mean, somebody might be rolling over all the time saying, okay, yes. But today, we want to hear from a great friend and guest who wants to prepare you for those inevitable storms in your marriage. And let me remind you, Focus on the Family is here for you. That is key. We want to help you in any way we can. And I want to reemphasize, we are a treasure trove of resources here at Focus. Almost 50 years doing this, we have accumulated great wisdom with our counselors, our resources, the books we select and approve. Man, it's so much digital information online. There is everything at your fingertips.
5: Mm-hmm. Yeah, we're a phone call away, 800, the letter A in the word family, or stop by our website. Gary Thomas is our guest today. He's a wonderful speaker and author. He serves on the pastoral teaching team at Cherry Hills Community Church in Highlands Ranch, outside of Denver. And among the many books Gary has written, the one we're talking about today is Making Your Marriage a Fortress, Strengthening Your Marriage to Withstand Life's Storms. And here's, Jim, how you began the conversation with Gary Thomas on today's episode of Focus on the Family with Jim Daly.
4: You have written some incredible books on marriage. I would say you're the foremost expert on marriage. I hope your wife Lisa's happy. That's the proof of the pudding.
6: Radio didn't see me wince there when you
4: said
6: that.
4: We're going to call her in a minute and make sure. No, it's so true, though, huh? Gene and I always talk about that. It's tough to be in that marriage space where you're the expert, and then you and your wife have an argument, and you're thinking in the back of your mind, wait a minute, this can't be happening to us. Does that happen to you?
6: Well, what's been a blessing, because people often ask Lisa, what's it like? And she says, what's made it easier for me, she goes, is he really does live out what he writes about, except for one book. And we talked about it, Everybody Matters. She thinks I could do a better job eating a little more healthily than I do. But as far as marriage, she seems to give me at least a passing grade.
4: All right, so. Now you made the rest of us feel better. When we eat that In-N-Out burger. Okay. All right, let's get into it. Explain the idea of storms in a marriage. I get it generally, but, you know, I understand it's related to your experience of surviving that hurricane down in Houston.
6: Well, yeah, it happened in 2017, and I think a lot of people can relate to this. We'd been in Houston for 7 years at the time, and every time in the fall, you have the signs blinking on the freeway, hurricane season is here, get your prepared kits ready and all of that. And first few years, we take it seriously. We're from Pacific Northwest. The thought of a hurricane is terrible. After 4 or 5 years, you're like, yeah, I've heard that before. And then 2017, they said this big thing, Hurricane Harvey is coming, and it hit, and it wasn't that big of a deal at first. But then it moved a little inland, camped over Houston, and dropped over 50 inches of rain in 3 days. It felt like Noah's flood. I mean, it was just like, it just didn't stop. The water keeps coming up and up and up. And that point, we see it coming into the yard, and I'm like, okay, I got to take this seriously. I go in the garage. This is so pathetic. All I had was cardboard and blue painter's tape.
4: Oh, great.
6: Which, to hold out flood water, you know, carry a gallon of water in a paper bag, and you're going to have just as much luck. And I realized, you know, just because the storm didn't come last year or the year before, the year before, the year before, people who are from that area of the country know eventually it is, and you need to be prepared. And I think the same thing is true for marriages, that, yeah, just because it has only happened to your neighbor or you haven't seen it this or that, just the way that life works, even for believers, and sometimes I think especially for believers, the storm is going to hit. And at that point, will your marriage be part of the problem or part of the solution? And that's why you want to prepare.
4: No, and that's a great analogy. And I know that feeling. Here in Colorado, we get the snow reports and an inch falls when they said 12 inches was going to fall. So I totally relate to that. But you say these storms will reveal one or two truths about a marriage and a couple. What are those?
6: All of these couples, one thing that they had in common, and I was so inspired by their stories, was that they never imagined that they would have to face the depth of pain and struggle that they faced. They were all caught by surprise, but secondly, that God is faithful. And not theoretically. God says he's going to be faithful. In fact, I think there are two verses that have really come true as I've written this book and think about it and I'm speaking on it. Psalm 9:10 says, those who know your name trust in you, for you, Lord, have never forsaken those who seek you. There hasn't been a single person who seeks God that God has forsaken. And then Jesus's almost fierce promise, but comforting one, in this world you will have trouble, but take heart, I have overcome the world. Every couple found that to be true. Mm. They did face trouble, but when they found sought refuge in God, they found refuge, a new relationship with God and a new relationship with each other.
4: Yeah, and we're going to cover in more detail. I think one of the great breakdowns in marriage can be those expectations, especially early in marriage, where typically husbands are caught off guard because they didn't know they were supposed to know so many things that she was hoping he would remember to do, or whatever it might be. Speak to that expectation problem, which the earlier a couple can figure that out, I think, the better their marriage is going to be. Yeah.
6: Well, it's not just the expectations we have of our spouse. I think it's the expectations we have of God and ourselves. I think of one couple, Daryl and Stacy, a wonderful, godly couple. Stacy came from a dysfunctional childhood, and so she really wanted a strong guy who would take care of her. Daryl was a weightlifter. He could bench press 400 pounds. Mm. His expectations were, I'm going to be there for my wife physically. I'm going to protect my wife. I'm going to be carrying in the groceries or whatnot. 3 years after they were married, they got the diagnosis of MS on the part of Daryl. So really what motivated Stacy to get married, I want a strong man who's going to make me feel secure, who will take care of me, would never come true. She had to completely die to those expectations. And Daryl thought his relationship with Stacy would be, you can count on me. I'm going to be there for you. I'm going to take care of you. And now he says, decades later, she takes care of me. And talking to him even more recently, it's amazing. Stacy said, when I married Daryl, I thought I would just bask in the glow of Bubba. Because he was obviously, as a weightlifter, he was a big guy, but charismatic, loved the Lord, great with kids. I mean, a really, really good guy. And today, Stacy says, he's marked by humility like no other guy I know, because MS has humbled him. You know, he goes from the walker to the wheelchair, to the scooter, to the electric, you know. And she goes, every time he responds with more humility. So she thought he would impress people with his strength. God decided he's going to have, no, Daryl, you're going to impress people with your humility, which only would have come through the severe road that they walked together.
4: Well, and the other part of that is how Daryl embraced what God's journey for him is. I mean, that's the humbling part, that he didn't walk away from the Lord in that respect. He said, thank you, Lord, and let's move on.
6: Yeah.
4: I mean, that's amazing.
6: It wasn't easy. I love it. He said when he was first diagnosed, because he was an athlete, he thought of himself that way. He said, I had one two-word prayer, heal me, heal me, heal me, heal me. And he just kept praying. And who wouldn't, you know, in your 20s facing this, until God finally said to him, Daryl, I am going to heal you, but not of MS. I'm going to use MS to heal other things in your life. And it ended up being the pride.
4: Wow.
6: And here's where I'm just blown away by the wisdom of some of these couples. This is hard-won wisdom. Daryl talked about getting into bed at night. So he gets his chair right up to there. He still has use of his arms somewhat, so he can lift his body onto the bed, but he can't get his legs over. And so Stacy has to lift up his legs and move him over onto the bed. And he said to me, Gary, I'm tempted sometimes to say, why bother? I'm just going to let Stacy do everything. I'm only doing a little bit. And he goes, but I was really challenged. He says, I think I could probably physically only do about 20% of what I used to do.
4: Wow.
6: But I've been convicted by God. I want to do 100% of that 20%. Mm. And so often when couples go through challenges, they just give up. Well, if we can't do everything we wanted to do, let's just go into early retirement. And I was able to use, this has been life-changing for me, with a man who went through prostate cancer and had his prostate removed. And I can have real issues in physical intimacy or whatnot. And it'd be so easy to say, well, we can't do everything we used to do, so let's just learn to go without. And I could share Daryl's hard-won wisdom. Okay, maybe you can only do 30% of what you used to be able to do, but do 100% of that 30%. Don't take away more than life takes away. And maybe it could be a financial calamity, not just health, where we can't afford to do the resorts, we can't afford to go to the Michelin three-star restaurants. But don't say then you're never going to go out. Do 100% of what you're able to do. And that's the humility that was carved out of decades of seeing their expectations crushed. But the surprise they found, not surprise, but God was there in our greatest fears.
5: Well, that's Gary Thomas on today's episode of Focus on the Family with Jim Daly. And what great content he's captured. So much of it is in the book, Making Your Marriage a Fortress. And we're talking about storms and staying strong. 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
4: Gary, one of the things I like in the way you structured the book is you're pulling on a lot of stories from various couples that people can see their own lives in. And I love that. The next one was Baron and Christy, and he was in the Navy, chaplain in the Navy. He was deployed for 3 to 6 months at a time. The classic relationship distance issues. Describe what they were dealing with and how they sorted that out.
6: Well, he still is. And Baron is a soldier through and through. He was a Marine before he became a chaplain. He often serves with the special ops guys, which are, you'd look at them, you don't know they're in the military, but you know you don't want to go down an alley with them. I mean,
4: they're on your side, I'm okay.
6: Yes, if they're on their side, you have no truer friend. And so it's just some valuable lessons. And so this is maybe if you have a long deployment in the military, or maybe you're traveling for business or whatnot, some of the lessons that I thought were very helpful is that they talked about leaving. They didn't talk about reentry. And they just learned, and this is what I love, all the stories of these couples, and this is what I love about marriage by God's design. We have time and commitment to get it right. None of these couples say, oh, we're just unusually wise, unusually connected, unusually mature. They share, yeah, we messed up here, and here's how we messed up. And Christina knew that Baron likes a clean house and a clean car when he comes home, and so she cleaned the car, but she forgot the steering wheel, and the steering wheel was sticky. She says, well, I did everything but the steering wheel, and Baron says, well, in the Marine Corps, sticky is sticky, and sticky isn't clean. And but this is where you have to talk about it as a couple, because I traveled a lot when the kids were younger without Lisa, because she had to be home with the kids. And rather than having the house clean, I just wanted peace and quiet. I'd been in front of groups. I'd been talking to people all day. I just wanted to chill out and have a relational time. But Lisa thinks her love language is cleaning, acts of cleaning. Add that one to Gary Chapman's. And so when I'd come home, and you know, it's always a rush to get the kids to bed in there. So she's furiously vacuuming and wiping. And I'm like, honey, I don't see the crumbs. I'm not inspecting the floor. I just really want to relax and say hi to you and say hi to the kids. And so what Baron wanted isn't what I wanted. It might not be what someone else's wife wants. But what I learned from their experiences, talk about it and then talk about it some more. So often we have these expectations of our spouses, but we don't tell them, but we still hold them accountable to it. And they learn to make it work. Look, what does it mean for you? You've been home with the kids. I'm coming home. How do you want the reentry to go for you? And then the wife that, or the husband, whoever's staying home, the other spouse is coming. Okay, what do you want for your reentry? And you might have to juggle it and compromise. He found out as a young soldier, particularly coming home after a long while, it was much better for he and his wife for them to spend a night or a few nights alone before they got together with the kids. She also said, you know, the kids are all over him and they soak up all his emotional energy. And so by the time we get them in bed, I got a very tired husband. And so they really focused on coming back together.

0: never go out 3 evenings in a row if I was home and not be connecting with Christina. So just because I'm on the road, I'm still married and I have to act like a married man on the road. And so they were intentional about, you know what, just because you're on the road or just because you're the one at home, you still need to make time for your spouse. They've learned being in the military that if you aren't intentionally connecting while you're on the road, you learn how to live separate lives. And if you learn how to live separate lives, you become comfortable with separate lives. And that is a gateway to divorce.
1: Yeah, there's so many good lessons in that. I mean, one of the things is create a communication pattern. I try to call Jean at least once during the day when I'm traveling. It's usually two or three times when I have a little break. I probably bug the daylight out of her. Hey, what are you doing? Didn't we just talk an hour ago? I'm not doing much more differently now. But it's just good to stay connected. You kind of refer to that, I think, as focused communication. I don't know if that fits the
0: No, it was perfect. And Christina really stressed this because she has a friend whose husband is a pilot, and he didn't do that well. She goes, I'm talking to him on the phone, and I can tell I have about 10% of him. He's watching a game. He's watching SportsCenter. And so what my conclusion was, look, if you know you only have 10 minutes of solid conversation, give your spouse, your husband or your wife, the full 10 minutes. That's why I like FaceTime, because you can't cheat. look at each other face to face. It's better to say, I'm yours for this amount of time. And then, you know, I'm tired and I got to go off. And one woman said her husband would call her when she was at work, and she would just be upfront. Hey, babe, I've got 5 minutes before I have to be in this meeting, but I'm all yours for 5 minutes. And so she would listen and engage. And I think that's where just be intentional when you are communicating and then just admit when you're at the end. For Baron and Christina, high-low was really helpful to set up the conversation. What's the high point? What's the low point? Because by the end of that, he was pretty tired. I mean, it's a demanding job that he faced. He could see people die. And Christina was empathetic to that she wanted to be connected in a marriage, but also have empathy that my spouse is doing a good thing, serving our country and ultimately protecting our family.
1: Mm-hmm. Right. Well, the pilot example, I was thinking you were going to say, while he's flying the plane, he gives her about 10%. And I was thinking, that's a good thing if I'm on the plane with him. I don't mind 10%. Yeah. Let's move to the other couple, another couple, Keith and Roxanne, that you mentioned, who brought, as you described it, quite a bit of baggage into the relationship.
0: Yeah.
1: I think, you know, many couples, it may not fit exactly the definition of this couple, but when you bring childhood wounds and things into the marriage, boy, you have got to deal with that stuff.
0: Yes.
1: Describe what Keith and Roxanne, what they brought into the marriage and how it unfolded.
0: Well, first, a word to wives. It's so devastating, and I know wives can be unfaithful too. There's a story of in the book where a wife had the affair. But so often wives think, if my husband is cheating or he's looking at porn, what could I have done? Am I not keeping myself up? Am I not active? And every husband insisted, and Keith was among this, there's nothing my wife could have done to stop
1: That's
0: me
1: not
0: from
1: the
0: straying.
1: Issue.
0: This is not about her. Yeah. It was entirely about me. In fact, he said, Roxanne was my perfect wife. And because I thought she's a perfect wife, I thought, I'm certainly going to lose her when she finds out the real me. And so why don't I just get it over with, act so outrageously that it's like pulling off the Band-Aid and getting it done. But for Roxanne, her father had been unfaithful to her mom. And so she just had these real deep wounds and a lot of insecurity that's understandable. Keith grew up in a family where he was not brought in as part of it. He always felt left out. Then he was molested as a young boy. And a counselor in Houston that I often go to for these issues told me, Gary, whenever a client comes to me and says that this happened to him as a young boy, he goes, I wait for the dominoes to fall. He goes, he's not excusing it. He goes, but it's such a deep wound. And so when you have that kind of baggage where there was just no connection relationally with your family, all of this happened before he met Roxanne, before he married Roxanne. Roxanne had nothing to do with it. Because he didn't deal with that baggage, marriage, I've found as a pastor, gives guys about a 9 to 12 month pause. In the freshness of marriage, a lot of those old things go away. But eventually, if they're not dealt with, they're going to come back. And so it's about getting strong so that you can be strong in your marriage. Roxanne couldn't cure or help or heal Keith. He needed a professional. She's not a PhD counselor. And so it's just, what I say is, if you have some hurts, maybe kids laughed at you or bullied you a little bit, maybe you're fine to to talk with a pastor and receive

0: need spiritual care. But when you have the level of hurt that Keith had, and I think that Roxanne had, you need a professional. You know, I can brush my teeth. I can't give myself a root canal.
1: Right. So it's really fair. We often demean that in the Christian community because we think, well, really, all you need is God. Yeah. And of course, that's true. If the Lord can wipe that slate clean, that's wonderful. That's not typically what happens. Going all the way back to your first story, God puts us on journeys to learn things about ourselves and about the world around us. So I love that encouragement to get good Christian counseling, I would say.
0: So I think with couples, when you're looking at your childhood hurts, instead of just saying, oh, it makes me so angry when he does this, or when she disrespects me, like I want to say, why does this make you angry?
1: Yeah.
0: Why does this make you feel so disrespected? Why are you so sensitive to this or that? It might be what your spouse is doing, but it might not be. It might be what your dad did, what your mom did, what your siblings did. It's just recognizing that we bring a lot of baggage into our marriage, and I don't want my wife to have to carry it. That's where I need to go get help and say, can you unload this so I'm not just dumping it on my spouse?
1: You know, so often, Gary, temperament plays into this, and it could be either the husband or the wife. Either one can be very pro-counseling, the other one not so much, because for some, it marks failure, that I'm not measuring up. All those performance issues, it's not about that. No. It's about getting healthy. And so I just want to encourage people to remember that and try to break loose of that to make your marriage all that it can be. Right at the end here, the impact of isolation in a marriage, and it fits with this story, I think, but the isolation in a marriage can really wreak havoc on that relationship, both in a male expression of that, because we as men tend to pull in and go the way of the little boy. We don't want to deal with it. We don't want her harping on us. I don't know what to do. I don't know how to fix that in me. So we just pull in and we go news, weather, and sports, right?
0: Right.
1: And then for wives, I mean, they find it in other activity, girlfriend activity. They get distracted and you end up isolated. Speak to the verse in Proverbs that you mentioned in the book about the downside of isolation. Yeah. To me, it feels like it's a medication, but it's medicating in the wrong way.
0: Mm-hmm. Absolutely. Proverbs 18:1 says, whoever isolates himself seeks his own desire. He breaks out against all sound judgment. Keith felt like his downfall into affairs was fueled largely by isolation. He didn't deal with feeling isolated from his family of origin, and so he felt the same thing in his marriage, and I always thought he had to look outside of his family to do it. And I think isolation is sort of like, let me give a plug for Focus on, it's like Focus on the Family. Publishers say they want books that are Tylenol, not vitamins. And what they mean by that is, if you have a headache, I need this. Vitamins are supplements for long-term help, and they don't seem as urgent. I bet when people are going through an affair or a kid is rebelling or things are crazy, they're listening to 10 Focus on the Family episodes.
1: Well, I hope so.
0: But this is why you need the supplements as well, because if you wait until the crisis hits before you try to gain the wisdom or before you're part of a church group, they wouldn't have had anybody to call. When things are going well, you don't think you need church. It's like an obligation. Well, we should go. It's Sunday. But if you know the storms are going to come, you're going to say, we need to be a part of a church. The day will come when we need them. And the day is here when somebody needs us. And it was a real lesson. I think if you look at scripture reading, prayer, Bible study, listening to Focus, those are just wise things. Taking your vitamins to gradually become stronger as a person and as a couple. If you know the storm will hit, and it will, get the wisdom now so that you can draw from it. Not be like me with cardboard and blue painter's tape trying to hold back floodwaters, which is worthless. I just didn't have the resources. I didn't gather them ahead of time. And that was foolish.
1: Yeah, I hear you. And what you're saying is, on the sunny day, get the sandbags ready.
0: Yeah.
1: Because you're going to need them tomorrow.
0: Absolutely.
1: But Gary, this has been so good. And again, I just respect the depth in which you write on this topic of marriage. And every book that you've done on marriage is just a powerhouse, and it's so full of wisdom for couples, and this one hits the mark once again. And I just hope people will respond. Even if you're in a healthy place with your marriage, it'll be healthier. And maybe you know people in your church or family members that need a copy of this great resource that Gary has written. Get in touch with us, like we normally say. If you can donate to the ministry, if you could become a monthly sustainer here at Focus, that'd be great. One-time gift is good, too. And we'll send you a copy of the book as our way of saying thank you. And if you're in a tough spot, we get it. We want to get the resource into your hands. So just let us know, and we'll give you the book. Also, your support helps to strengthen marriages and rescue couples who are in trouble. We have something called Hope Restored. It's a 4-day intensive. We have an 80% success rate. About 30% of the couples come with divorce papers ready to go. It's a remarkable program. I don't know of anything more successful in recovering marriages. And again, if that's something of interest to you, get in touch with us. We had a woman named Christy who she and her husband attended, and she said, I could have never imagined how God would use this experience to grow us closer to Him, to each other, and into the individuals He designed us to be. So often, we fell in love, we got married, and somehow now we're angry at each other. Hope Restored does a wonderful job of recovering that desire to be one, and that's God's desire for you as well. So check it out. 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
2: 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I'm John Fuller, inviting you back as we continue the conversation and once again help you and your family thrive in Christ.

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2: Yesterday on Insight for Living, Chuck Swindoll opened his Bible to Job chapter 2 and began drawing practical counsel for husbands. First, we learned that a good husband listens well and always tells his wife the truth. And second, he takes his role as her spiritual encourager seriously, teaching her about God with gentleness and grace. Today, Chuck picks up where he left off with two more principles for husbands and then turns to a topic that may be even closer to home. How to be a good friend to someone who's suffering.
3: Model verbal purity. In all this, Job did not sin with his lips. He did not make a blasphemous statement. He did not curse God. He does not curse her. I loved it when Anderson wrote that he didn't call her wicked. He called her foolish. There's a lot of difference. Be careful how you talk to your wife, men. I can recall a particular pastor who, at the door of the church, when his wife simply said, shall we go by the restaurant or do you want to go so-and-so? He turned and unloaded on her a piece of his mind he couldn't afford to lose. And I've got to tell you, she took it like a champ, and my heart went out to her. We were all embarrassed, as several of us witnessed this embarrassing statement made by this fairly well-known preacher. And I learned a lot about that preacher that day. I don't care how well-known or how important or how much money you make or how big your company is, you don't have the right to talk to your wife like a dog. She is your partner, she is your equal, and she knows a lot of stuff on you. She, too, can write the unauthorized biography and not sign it, you know. Number four, accept her completely, love her unconditionally. Those words are all important. Put them down just like I gave them. Accept her completely, love her unconditionally. I'll tell you, a wife thrives in that kind of context. She is who she is. God has made her into the woman she has become. She was the wife you chose. You chose. She has become the woman that God is making her into, and that requires, that calls for complete acceptance and unconditional love. What it leads to in the long haul is commitment. You're there for the long haul. You're there to stay. And no amount of hardship, difficulty, test, or trial will separate you. In fact, it will pull you closer together. Many a marriage is strung together by very thin, fragile threads. And tests come either from the children or a difficult birth and birth defects in a child, or trials and tests in business or in the financial realm or in the emotional realm or whatever. You hang in there. Guys, hang in there. Hang in there. Hang in there. Tell her how much she means to you. Talk to her about the value she has in your life, she represents. guys just look for ways to get out. Got a good friend. We've been pretty serious here, so I got to have a little fun with you. I had a friend send me a cute story. A woman awakes in the middle of the night, and her husband's gone. He's left the bed by her, and she puts on her robe and goes downstairs to look for him. And he's sitting all by himself at the kitchen table with a hot cup of coffee, just kind of staring at the wall, blinking with tears. And she said, "What's the matter, dear?" She says, "Why are you down here at this time of night? What's going on?" He looks up from the cup of coffee and he says, "You remember 20 years ago when we were dating and you were only 16? She says, "Yeah, of course I remember." He pauses, words don't come easily. He says, "Remember when your father saw us in the car and we were smooching, and boy, he stuck a pistol in my face and he said, any boy who kisses my daughter like that's going to marry her. Either you marry her or I'm sending you to jail for 20 years. Remember that?" She said, "Yeah, I remember that." Wipes another tear away and he says, "I would have gotten out today." That's not a good guy that'll do that. "I would have gotten out today." All these years he'd been counting up to 10, 15, 20. My wife, who heard this sermon the first time, said, "Lose the joke, okay? I am not losing. Well, I might listen to her, but now, it isn't long before the word gets out to Job's friends, and we all have friends. I hope we all have a few friends. I don't think he just had three or four. I think he had a number, but these particular friends got word that Job had come across a whole series of tragic events. I want you to stop and think about a couple or three good friends, okay? Just in your mind, name them in your mind. Okay? And let's say that all of you guys or all you gals have been together from maybe from school, it started, and you've been cultivating this friendship over the years. Let's say one of them really hit bottom. And you got worried. And the other buddies of yours or the other gals that were in the same sorority or maybe guys that on the same ball team or whatever. And you all get the word that your friend is really going through it. May not make it. What are you going to do? Well, just exactly what you're thinking is what these three friends did. What's interesting is we don't know much about them. In fact, we know very little, even about where they lived originally. They're called three friends in verse 11, Job's three friends. And we're told that when they heard of all this adversity that had come upon him, they came each one from his own place. And they're named for us: Eliphaz, Bildad, Zophar. Interesting, when you get to chapter 32, verses 2, 4, and 6, you'll read of another friend named Elihu, E-L-I-H-U. Elihu comes on the scene, but he says he's younger and he's shy. So he has allowed the unfolding, three cycles of dialogue occur through Job from chapter 3 all the way to 32, three cycles of dialogue occur, and Elihu stays quiet as Eliphaz speaks and Job answers, and then Bildad speaks and Job answers, and then Zophar speaks and Job answers, and then Eliphaz speaks again, and then Bildad. And so we're going to see that a little more closely when we analyze these chapters and sort of select our journey through the book, but Elihu waits till the end. Anyway, there were altogether four, though three are mentioned here. They were probably wealthy Sikhs who had the time and the money to leave their place of living and their businesses, if we could call it that. Maybe they had met in the business world. Maybe they were part of the enterprise that had been Job's past. We're not told. You can link some of their locations to places like Edom and northern Arabia, but you can't locate exactly where they are. These are ancient places that that scholars find debatable. So where they're from isn't important. The point is, each one came from a different place in an agreement that they would come to be with their friend. And we're told, we're not told, but it's implied, they spoke the same language. So they've got language in common, and they knew one another. They're called friends. And they planned a trip. Notice they, verse 11, made an appointment together to come, to sympathize, and to comfort. Always note the verbs when you're reading through the scriptures. The words of action, and they also tie in together the movement of what's going on. They decided to come, to sympathize, and to comfort. They agreed together. Now, there are a lot of things we're going to say about these friends that would certainly be unattractive and disappointing about how things wound up, because the longer they stayed, the worse things got, and the more argumentative and the more judgmental, etc. But you've got to commend these men for coming. So I want to say right now, in the basis of the implications of verses 11 through 13, I want to give you four or five pieces of advice regarding friendships, okay? We've talked to husbands about those three or four things. Now we're going to think about friends. And we'll click them off one by one. We're not going to be here till 2:30, but I realize what time it is, so let's move ahead. The first of the five, friends care enough to come without being invited to come. Friends care enough to come without being asked to come. No one sent a message saying to Eliphaz and Bildad and Zophar, would you please come and bring a little sympathy and comfort for Job? The man is dying in this anguish, this crucible. Nope, didn't do that. They heard that he was going through it, and they came. Those people you thought of a few moments ago, if you were to hear that one of them was going through a terminal battle with a disease, I have the feeling you'd connect in some way. You wouldn't wait for an invitation. Please write me a letter of encouragement or help me through this. Remember John 11, where Lazarus takes ill and Martha and Mary, the sisters, write Jesus and say, the one whom you love is sick, period. They don't even ask him to come. When he doesn't come, they're offended. But he could have said, you never asked me to come. Wait, you don't ask a friend. If a friend of yours has a coronary and you find out they're over at Presbyterian Hospital, it isn't long before you're nearby that friend of yours going through that heart attack. You don't wait for an invitation. No one's ever invited to a funeral. We say we go because we're paying our last respect. You go out of respect. So these men love Job. Friends care enough to come without being asked to come. Here's a second. Friends respond with sympathy and comfort. Friends respond with sympathy and comfort. Sympathy includes identifying with the sufferer. Friends do that. Entering into his or her crucible for the purpose of feeling the anguish and the pain. Comfort is attempting to ease the pain by helping any way to make the sorrow lighter. You run errands for them. You take care of the kids. You provide a meal. You assist wherever you need to assist because you want to comfort them. One man writes, on learning of Job's affliction, three beloved friends agreed together to travel to Uz in order to console Job. The term for friends has a wide range of meanings, including intimate counselor, close friend, party in a legal dispute. Friends often solemnize their relationship with a covenant, promising to care for each other under all kinds of circumstances. The relationship between Job and his three friends gives every evidence of being based on a covenant. Isn't that intriguing? Maybe while you were in school, you sort of had a pact with each other. You guys got close. You said to each other, no matter what, wherever we find ourselves in the future, we want each of you to know we're going to be there, especially when you're in need. When I was going through seminary, there were two guys that I studied with for every major exam, and we were inseparable when test time came. To this day, they play a special part in Cynthia's and my mind. Both of them happened to have been single. I was married. They would come to our place. We'd have coffee, we'd have a light meal or whatever, we'd study into the night to bone up for the exam together, and it was kind of like a pact among us to stay close. We never wrote it out, but it's true. Now, these men had that kind of closeness, and they came to give sympathy and comfort. Here's a third. Friends openly express the depth of their feelings. Friends openly express the depth of their feelings. Friends do that, don't they? It's not uncommon to see a friend standing nearby in the room fighting back the tears. It's not uncommon for the friend to express his or her feelings. Acquaintances don't do that. A nurse who comes to take care of you in a hospital, I mean, is she going to say, "How are you, really? Tell me, I want to feel deeply with you." Are you kidding? She says, "Bend over, you know," or whatever, you know. She wakes you up to see if you're asleep. She gives you a shot, you know. She, "Okay, time for another one." You know, it's not a close friend that will do that. Friends don't give each other shots, you know. They were aghast when they saw what they saw. They didn't even recognize him. They probably went to the homestead where they had been before, and the place didn't even look the same. Everything is destroyed. There's not even a kid. They can only see the grave sites. And somebody nearby says, "Oh, Joba, he left some time ago. I think he's at the city dump." And they breathed deeply, and they went down there, and they, before they ever got there, they got close enough to see him, and he has no hair, and his robe is torn, and he's sitting there with dung burning near him and dogs nearby and the garbage around. And they wept. They wept. Man, look at this. And it says they threw dust over their heads toward the sky, an ancient expression of grief. Oh, that means they were down near the dust. In fact, it says they sat down on the ground. Verse 13. It's what friends do. They don't worry about getting dirty or bloody. They don't worry about the mess. Which brings me to my fourth. Friends aren't turned off by distasteful sights. Rather, they come alongside and they stay as long as is appropriate. You're not turned off because the room doesn't smell good. You're not turned off because your friend weighs half of what he used to weigh. You see beyond all of that. You're not turned off because they're laying there in a hospital gown or because the bottom has dropped out of their life and they're at wit's end. That doesn't turn you off and make you turn around and leave. That draws you in. These guys raised their voices and sat down on the ground with him. They demonstrated their anguish. And they stayed 7 days and seven nights without a word. Fifth, friends understand, so they say very little. I love the way Warren Wiersbe treats this. The best way to help people who are hurting is just to be with them, saying little or nothing, letting them know you care. Don't try to explain everything. Now listen, explanations never heal a broken heart. If his friends had listened to him, accepted his feelings, and not argued with him, they would have helped greatly. But they chose to be prosecuting attorneys instead of witnesses. Let me tell you about a really good friend. The good friend doesn't attempt to give you God's message and certainly doesn't preach. They know the value of suffering presence. Not a good way to put it. I read that. That's not mine. Suffering presence. You look up and you look into the eyes of somebody you've known over the years, and their eyes reflect compassion. There's no judgment. They're just there. And they don't stay too long. You know what drives you crazy? The guy that comes in with a big, fat Bible. And he's got notes in it. And he's going to read to you these chapters. And then he's going to teach you. And you're laying there, you know, barely able to belch. And he's reading from 2 Chronicles. 13 to 27, you know, yeah. Furthermore, and then God taught me this when I was struggling with measles back when I was 12, and, you know, please, don't stay too long. These guys stayed because they had every reason to be near. The kind of anguish this man's going, he may have died any moment for all they knew. But they didn't stay and preach. They stayed with their lips sealed. One of my friends, toward the latter part of his life, a man named Joe Bailey, B-A-Y-L-Y, fellow author. I loved Joe because of his realism. I loved it that he was never interested in impressing people. If you ever read Bailey, you know, Psalms of My Life is just a profound book that Joe left in his legacy. And he and Mary Lou, his wife, had a house full of kids, but they lost three. They lost one at 18 days following surgery. They lost one at 5 because of leukemia. And they lost one at 18 years after a sledding accident because of a hemophilia. He was had mild hemophilia. Three at different times. Joe writes in a wonderful book, The View from a Hearse, which has been changed in title to The Last Thing We Talk About. He wrote this. Oh, this is so good. I was sitting, torn by grief. Someone came and talked to me of God, of God's dealings, of why it happened, of hope beyond the grave. He talked constantly. He said things I knew were true. I was unmoved, except I wish he'd go away. He finally did. Another came and sat beside me. He didn't talk. He didn't ask leading questions. He just sat beside me an hour or more, listened when I said something, answered briefly, prayed simply, left. I was moved. I was comforted. I hated to see him go. You've done it right when they hate to see you go. They'll usually not tell you, but you'll know when it's time to leave. Let me tell you, you come up alongside a Job. Don't even think of saying, I know how you feel. You don't. You can hardly imagine, nor can I. But your suffering presence will be like a balm around them. And I'll never forget it. Would to God these dear guys had just never started talking. It messed everything up. Let's bow together. Interesting, after all these years of walking with and knowing the Lord, we've never heard him say a word. Talk about a model of appropriate silence. Oh, he's talked to us in his word, for sure. But he hasn't filled the air with verbiage. He's just been a comforting presence. He understands fully. He lost his son too, remember? Oh, he didn't lose him. Just that we killed him. And he died for those who drove spikes in his hands and feet. The Lord Jesus even said, as he hung there, Father, forgive them. They don't even know what they're doing. If you've never met the Lord Jesus, you're really missing out on the best part of life. I would plead with you to put that off no longer. Just come to him today. Just come like you are. Thanks for being so good to us, our Father. Oh, there have been times of our lives we really weren't very good to you. We ran from you when you were seeking us. We rejected you when you reached out. We resented you when you didn't relieve the pressure or answer yes to our pleadings. Some may have even cursed you. But because you are faithful and consistent God, you have never stopped loving us unconditionally. Thank you for that. We pray, Lord, that you will use these words in a very special way in the lives, especially of husbands and the lives of friends. I pray, Father, that the deeper we get into this book, the deeper will be our walk with you. Now, Lord, whatever this week may hold, I pray that we will have learned some truth that will go with us and stay near us and become a part of us, for these truths are eternal. Thank you for them. Dismiss us now with the hope of sins forgiven and life rearranged because we've spent time with you. In the lovely name of Jesus. And everyone said, amen.
2: 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I'm Bill Meyer. Chuck Swindoll describes what he calls the mournful wail of a miserable man. 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